Maybe it was a close friend or a relative. Maybe it was someone that was close to her that she wanted to help. But nonetheless, her intention in turning to Jesus and saying, "They have no wine," was very, very obvious. She wanted him to do something about it. You see, Mary had kept these secrets in her heart for a long time. Since his birth, or even just before his birth, she knew the child that she was carrying. An angel came and told her. And in Luke chapter 2, verse 5 to 19, this is what the Bible says. "And it came to pass, as the angels were gone away from them into heaven, the shepherds said one to another, 'Let us now go even unto Bethlehem, and see this thing which has come to pass, which the Lord hath made known unto us.' And they came with haste, and found Mary and Joseph, and the babe lying in a manger. And when they had seen it, they made known abroad the saying which was told them concerning this child. And all they that heard it wondered at those things which were told them by the shepherds. But Mary kept all these things and pondered them in her heart." Mary had known since the birth of her son, that this child would be for the rising and the falling of the nations, that this child would bring hope to the whole world, that this child was the promised Redeemer and the Messiah. And, you know, she had been holding all this in her heart until now. And since she's seen the son get baptized, maybe she got the reports that this voice came from heaven, and now Jesus had been in the wilderness for 40 years, and he comes down, and he's a 40 years, 40 days, and Jesus comes down now with a different demeanor on his face, with seriousness in his eyes. She knows that he's not going home to help his father Joseph anymore in the carpenter's shop. She knows that he is now set on a mission that only the Father in heaven has set him on. And she's hoping. She's hoping, as any mother would, that the people would accept her son, that the people would now be able to see what she has known all this time, that this is truly the Messiah to the whole world. But what is Jesus' response to Mary, his mother, when she says, "They have no wine"? What does he reply with? John chapter 2, verse 4, the Bible says, Jesus saith unto her, "Woman, what have I to do with thee? Mine hour is not yet come." What does Jesus say? "Woman, what have I to do with thee? Mine hour is not yet come." I know it sounds rude in our modern day language, calling a person woman, especially your mother. You don't call anybody that unless you're just joking. But here, it sounds rude in the modern day, but actually Jesus was being very, very polite and respectful to his mother. That was the custom of their time. And so he addresses her in a polite manner. And then he says, "What? What have I to do with thee?" He's not saying, "I don't know you. Who are you? What do I have to do with you? Even though you raised me, what do I have to do with you?" He's not saying that, friends. But he has to answer the insinuation that the mother is making. They have no wine. Jesus, go. Do a miracle, right? But what does he say? "What do I have to do with thee?" Meaning this situation has nothing to do with the reason for which I came to the earth. Do you see that? Jesus is saying, "Look, this is not the reason why I came, to help people when they have run out of wine, to give them wine." Jesus did not come to the earth to put on a show. He did not come to the earth to tickle people's fancy and perform a few magic tricks, as we would say, miracles, and to heal a few people, and that was it. No, friends, his mission was much higher and much broader and much deeper than even what his mother could comprehend. And so he had to help her understand this and say, "What have I to do with thee? Mother, I did not come for this reason." And it showed that even Mary had misunderstood her own son's mission. The claims of God, friends, are above the earthly ties of human relationships. We have to make sure that no

earthly connection and attraction turns our feet from the path which God Himself wants us to walk. Sometimes well-meaning people and people that are with good intentions, they want us to do certain things, and we got to make sure that we walk in the light of which God has revealed to us. But if we are to do that, that means you have to know the reason for which God has called you to this world. Do you understand your purpose? Do you understand your calling? Do you understand the reason for why you are born into the world for such a time as this? Only you can answer that. And Jesus, he understood it very, very clearly. But then the second part of his response is what? Mine hour is not yet come. It was not his time. This was not the time, nor the place, nor the event for which God had called him to. And Jesus had to make sure that he was about his father's business. That was always his focus from a young age. Even at the age of 12, when the parents brought him to Jerusalem and they lost him for a day and they found him 3 days later, he was in the temple and he was teaching them, the people that were the religious leaders. He was asking questions that were beyond his age. And this is what we read in Luke chapter 2, 48 and 49. And when they saw him, they were amazed. And his mother said unto him, Son, why hast thou dealt thus with us? Behold, thy father and I have sought thee sorrowing. And he said unto them, How is it that ye sought me? Wist ye not that I must be about my father's business? Even from a young age, he was learning to do the will of God and not use his gifts for selfish purposes. So Jesus replies to Mary, Woman, what have I to do with thee? Mine hour is not yet come. If you were Mary, what would you be thinking at this point? Well, mine hour is not yet come. Jesus, okay, I get it. You're not here to turn water into wine. And this is not the time for him to perform any miracles. Okay, at least I tried. At least I tried, right? Basically, you're thinking, what? Jesus is not going to help. Right? I mean, when you look at that response and what Jesus said, I don't think anyone would think differently, right? But look at what Mary says next. John chapter 2 and verse 5. His mother saith unto the servants, Whatsoever he saith unto you, do it. Did you catch that? Woman, my hour is not yet come. What have I to do with thee? Mine hour is not yet come. This is not the time. And Mary looks at the son, turns to the servants, whatever he says, do it, okay? It's as if Mary did not even hear what Jesus was saying. It's as if she didn't comprehend what he was trying to get across. Did you understand, mother, what I was trying to say? Oh, she understood all right. But why did she reply this way? You know, it's like she did not even get the message. But you see, friends, what was happening here? She was stepping out in faith. She was believing her son. But beyond that, the Redeemer, the Messiah, it's almost as if she had utmost faith that he was going to help and he was able to help no matter what. Presumption? Not so. Faith? More likely. Jesus would ultimately reward the faith of the woman that was standing before him. Not because that was his mother, not because he was being an obedient son, but he saw the faith in her heart that she got the message when Jesus said to her, Mine hour is not yet come. But she still trusted that he was the promised Messiah and that he was more than able to perform any miracle on this earth. So, let's continue. John chapter 2, 6 through 10. We're going to read all the way to the end of the story. And there were set there 6 water pots of stone, after the manner of the purifying of the Jews, containing 2 or 3 firkins apiece. Jesus saith unto them, Fill the water pots with water. And they filled them up to the brim, and he saith unto them, Draw out now, and bear unto the governor of the feast. And they bear it. When the ruler

miracle has significance first in regard to the symbols of what it means to us and its application to us today. And that's where I want to start first. You see, the water that was poured in, that water represents baptism. It represents baptism. We know this through several texts. John chapter 3 verse 5, Jesus answered, "Verily, verily, I say unto thee, except a man be born of water and of the Spirit, he cannot enter into the kingdom of God." So we got to be born of the water. We all know that that's water baptism. And then also in Romans chapter 6 verse 3, it says this, "Know ye not that so many of us as were baptized into Christ," or Jesus Christ, "were baptized into his death." So very clearly, the baptism there is the baptism of Jesus and the symbolism of what it means to us today as well. So not just to be baptized only, but Christ's baptism. And then the wine. So the water came, it went in, and out came wine. What does wine represent? That's very simple too. We celebrate this in the communion, Luke 22, 17 to 18 and verse 20. "And he took the cup and gave thanks and said, take this and divide it among yourselves. For I say unto you, I will not drink of the fruit of the vine until the kingdom of God shall come." And then verse 20, "Likewise also the cup after supper, saying, this cup is the new testament in my blood, which is shed for you." So what does the wine represent? It represents the blood of Jesus Christ. It represents the sacrifice of Christ. And if we were to pinpoint it to an event like what we did with the water, that is his baptism, the blood or the wine represents the cross of Jesus Christ, his sacrifice at his death. How I look at this is the reference to the ministry of Christ on earth. It has an object lesson to us here. It would start at his baptism and end at his death. That was Christ's ministry on the earth here. And then it says what? How did the water become wine? It was through the word of Jesus. He said to the servants, pour in the water. And then he said to the servants, draw it out. It was not because of the servants that the water became wine. It was because of Christ's word. And so through his ministry, throughout the ministry of Jesus Christ on earth, as he walked this earth, he was always pointing back to his word, the power of his word, whether it was his preaching and his teaching, or whether it was through his healing, through the miracles that he performed, even calming that storm that was on the sea. It was through the power of his word that we would come to understand the gospel of salvation, specifically the ministry of Christ, even on this earth. And it would be through the word that the great plan of salvation would be unveiled to all of us. But you see, who was the one that brought the wine to the people? It wasn't Jesus. It was the servants. And so the servants of Christ are tasked with bringing the gospel to the whole world, tasked with bringing this message and his word to everybody. And so the blessing of the wine from this wedding feast, it would be brought out by human hands, not angels. Even though the Bible says the angels, they really want to spend time in giving the gospel. It's such a wonderful work to them. But God has left it to us as human beings. And so today the gospel in and of itself has in it and of itself power. But it must be brought out to the whole world by human hands, by your hands and mine. Not just the pastor, not just the church leaders, but by every single person. We are to be messengers of the blessings of God. And you see, before that could happen though, what had to take place? The servants themselves would have to believe as well, right? They had to follow the command of Jesus, but they were sticking their necks out by following Jesus, and we don't know whether they already knew that it was wine already. I don't know if they tasted it or not before they brought it out. They don't know whether it was the best of quality or what.

0: But they even had to have faith that I trust the word of Jesus and what he says. And so what he says, I'm going to do it. You see that? So even them, they had to have faith in the word that Jesus gave to them, that that water had already been turned into wine, even though they just moments before had poured in water. So the servants are just as important in this story as anyone else because they represent us. But I want to pause here and address the issue of Jesus turning water into wine real quick. Many people point to this and say that Jesus turned water into wine. You know, it's okay for us to drink wine, alcoholic wine. But you see, friends, I want to look at a few facts before we draw some conclusions as to whether we think that this is alcohol or whether we think this is grape juice. The first thing is we find in Isaiah 65 verse 8. This is what the Bible says about wine. Thus saith the Lord, as the new wine is found in the cluster. And what cluster is this? It's obviously referring to grapes. And one saith, destroy it not, for a blessing is in it. You see, there is a new wine. It's what we call freshly squeezed grape juice. So in the Bible, when we look at that word wine, we can't look at it how we interpret it today. When we look at the word, in the Bible uses the word, actually, I got to be careful about this. I don't know if it's used in the Bible, but in the maybe 30 years ago, it was okay to say the word gay because that word gay is happy. But you can't use that word today to describe how you feel. You see that? So you can't always go, oh, this is what how we interpret today. That's what it must be. No. In the Bible, the word wine is used to describe alcoholic wine and also freshly squeezed grape juice. So we see that in Isaiah. The second thing that I want you to consider is this. You see, the wine represents what? Jesus' blood. We already looked at that in the communion. So his blood cleanses us from all sin. So it can't be fermented wine that causes, it can't be represented by that wine that causes us to get drunk. The Bible itself condemns this type of wine. In Proverbs chapter 20, verse 1, the Bible says, wine is a mocker. Strong drink is raging. And whosoever is deceived thereby is not wise. There is a wine in the Bible that the Bible itself condemns. And it doesn't make sense that the God of the Bible, Jesus himself, who is the author of this word, would come down and make something that he himself condemns. It can't be that Jesus made alcoholic wine. You see that? And then number three, I want to look at the amount of wine that Jesus actually made. Because, they say, yeah, Jesus made wine, but if he really made wine, are you really sure that this is alcoholic and not just grape juice? You gotta look at how much he actually made, because when you calculate it, he made enough to send people to the hospital or even to their graves. So let's look at this real quick, okay? In John 2:6, coming back to the story, John chapter 2, verse 6, how much wine did Jesus make? There were set there 6 water pots of stone. How many? 6 water pots. After the manner of the purifying of the Jews. And how much did they hold? 2 or 3 firkins apiece. Okay? So there were 6 water pots. And they contained about 2 to 3 firkins apiece. All right? And when you look up that word firkin in the concordance, 1 firkin is approximately 40 liters. All right? So 6 water pots containing anywhere from 80 liters to 120 liters. So at a minimum, if Jesus made 6 water pots with 2 firkins apiece, that's 6 times 2 times 40 to bring it into our conversion today, he made 480 liters of wine. At the maximum, he would have made 3 firkins, which is 6 water pots times 3 firkins times 40 liters, it gives us 720 liters maximum that Jesus would have made. But the Bible says 2 to 3. So we take an average between 480 and 720. That average is 600 liters. Now I want you to consider this. Jesus made 600 liters of wine. And if we consider that to be alcoholic wine. It contained alcohol that would have sent all the guests to the hospital. In fact, it would have sent some of them to their graves. And yeah, good one, Jesus, performing your first miracle and killing people, eh? But we know that that's not what Jesus did. And it just doesn't sound right. It does not sound like what the Savior of the world would come to do, to bring a curse and not a blessing. And moreover, at what point did these servants bring out the wine to be served? In John chapter 2 and verse 10, it says this. The master, he says to the bridegroom, every man at the beginning doth set forth good wine. So at the beginning of the wedding feast, everyone sets forth all the best wine. And when the men have well drunk, meaning when they've done drinking and they've finished drinking, then you bring out that which is worst. But you've kept the good wine until now. What is that now that he's referring to? Hey, usually people bring out the worst wine at the end and the best wine at the beginning. But you brought out the best now. That now was at the end. You see, they had been already going for a few days and they ran out of wine. They ran out. They didn't run out at the beginning. They would have had plenty. But they had already been drinking. Are you telling me that Jesus made 600 liters of wine for people that had already been drinking for a few days? It doesn't make sense. He would have killed them all. 600 liters. And we know that wine usually contains greater alcoholic content than liquor like beer. Maybe there are other spirits out there that, you know, the liquors that are higher, but I know wine has a higher concentration. And this would have absolutely killed people. It would have, because they'd already been drinking. I do not believe that Jesus made alcoholic wine, something that he himself, in the scriptures, because he was the Word, the living Word, condemned in the Old Testament. So, friends, it is very, very clear that Jesus simply made what? Grape juice. But you know, in verse 10, as we read it, and I want to read this again to you, every man at the beginning doth set forth good wine. And then when men have well drunk, then that which is worse. In verse 10, there is uttered a very, very important truth. Every man sets forth what is best at the beginning. And then in the end, out comes the worse. And that's what the world offers. And all its gifts, all its pleasures, all its seeming achievements, it seems pleasurable at the beginning, but all that excitement and all that mirth ends with weariness and disgust. It doesn't deal with the root of our problems or fill the void in our hearts, friends. But Christ, he's the opposite. Every day with Jesus only gets sweeter and sweeter. He declares to those that are open to him. He says in John chapter 1 verse 50, Jesus, he speaks to the Nathanael, because I said unto thee, I saw thee under the fig tree, believest thou? Thou shalt see greater things than these. If you believe, you will see even greater miracles. There are greater miracles that Christ will reveal to us than when we first followed him. And from when we first believed him, our spiritual life should not grow stale. The miracles should continue, and not just only continue, but they should get greater and in greater magnitude. You know, sometimes we look at maybe some people that are Christian for a short time and we think, oh, maybe their praises are so quote unquote elementary. And that's how you felt back then. But maybe it's because we feel like that because we ourselves have not experienced a miracle that is meant to be to the magnitude of our faith if we had been walking with Christ. Jesus says, you haven't seen anything yet. But the world, it gives its best and then the worst at the end. But Jesus, he gives his best and it only gets better and better and better and better. John chapter 2 and verse 11. The very last verse ends like this. This beginning of miracles did Jesus in Cana of Galilee, and manifested his glory, and his disciples believed on him. This is the first miracle that Jesus performed when he came into full-time ministry. And it says there in verse 11 that he manifested his glory, and as a result, his disciples believed in him even more. They already believed in him to some extent. But this miracle was performed also for the sake of his disciples. The disciples, they would encounter many and great temptations to unbelief. They would look at the religious leaders of their time and their acceptance of Christ only to see him rejected and maligned and betrayed and ultimately crucified. The disciples, they would go through a lot of trials on their faith. So Jesus, every opportunity that he had, he would take to strengthen the faith of his disciples. And these disciples, they would go out to declare the wonderful works of Christ. He would send them out two by two, and then in pairs later on in a group of 70 and 120 and even more, greater. And when they go out, they would be amazed and probably bitterly disappointed by the unbelief and the deep-seated prejudice that people would have against Christ and his message. They would probably be discouraged by the priests and the rabbis, those religious leaders of the day, hoping that they would accept Christ, but ultimately rejecting. But it would be these earthly miracles from Jesus that would strengthen the faith of the disciples to stand against this opposition and hold on to Christ and continue to believe that he was the Messiah. Friends, have you experienced this acts of miracles in your life? Have you seen Jesus for yourself? Because what I see too often, at least in the churches, is that the first sign of trouble, the first sign of disappointment, the first sign where something does not go our way and it shakes the boat that we're in, that we're sailing in, our life gets rocky and choppy and we seem to lose sight of Jesus. The minute that happens, many of us, we forsake Christ. We blame Christ. We question him and doubt him. But friends, what we need is a strengthening of our faith. Maybe that to hear the word of God and to do service for him through bringing the gospel to the people. It's not just about standing up and singing song service and playing the piano and all these small little things in church, but giving the word of God to people. And as you do, it will strengthen your faith and you'll see greater miracles than these. Have you seen those miracles, friends? Has your faith been strengthened? Have you beheld Jesus and the wonders that he wants to do in your life and through your life, that no matter what happens, it will never shake your foundation? Jesus, he was giving the evidence and the proof of his divinity and his messiahship to his disciples. But Jesus, he was also there to grace this wedding feast with his presence. Just as he performed the first wedding in the Garden of Eden for Adam and Eve, the first miracle that he would do would be at a wedding. He showed the importance of social interaction. Sure, we're at the end of times, friends. And some people believe that we shouldn't even get married. And I don't wish to get into such a debate, but you know, if Christ has laid that conviction of your heart to remain single, I'm not going to argue with you. Every man and woman to their own calling. But there is nothing wrong with attending such social gatherings. You know, Christ would eat and laugh with the sinners and the publicans so hard that religious leaders got upset and they would call him a wine bibber. They thought he was drunk. But Jesus, it would be at these times, at these social gatherings, these light-hearted gatherings, that he would bring the truth in, that he'd be able to share about his mission and his word. It was in these occasions that he was able to turn people's hearts and minds to heavenly things. Friends, there's nothing wrong with going to social gatherings, but just make sure you're not like the world, that you take the time to point people to Christ. Show them that there's something better that will satisfy their thirst, that is more pleasurable than what the world can give. We got to make sure we don't remove ourselves from these situations only to think that, oh, I got to wait for the second coming of Jesus and everyone else is just wicked, wicked, wicked. No, friends, even Jesus did that. But you know, lastly, remember, this miracle was a result of the faith that Mary had in Jesus. Even though she misunderstood his mission at that point, the simple faith that she had in Christ was ultimately rewarded. So with the simple faith that we have today, if we have faith that's like a grain of a mustard seed, so small, though it starts small, as it starts to grow, our understanding and comprehension of God's work will also continue to grow and expand and strengthen our faith too, and overflow as a blessing to others. Because of Mary's faith, all the guests in the wedding tasted a wine that had never been tasted before on this earth. It had a heavenly origin. You know, even the minute grapes are pressed into grape juice, it begins to break down. It begins to ferment. It begins to rot. But Jesus, when he turned that water into wine, man had never tasted such a blessing before. And so with the little faith that you have, you got to remember, it's not just blessing for yourself. It's not only that you can see a miracle and strengthen your faith, but you become a blessing. And so friends, we got to learn to exercise the faith that God has given to every single one of us. We can't shut ourselves in and just keep asking for blessings and pray for blessings and seek for blessings in the Word of God and point to the Bible and say, God, I want to be like Abraham. I want to have 400 servants. God, I want to be like Solomon, who had so much gold he left off counting. God, I want to be like King David, who was so wealthy and rich and famous. God, I want to be. And instead of telling God who you want to be in the Bible, look beyond that and be the blessing like Abraham was. Through that Abrahamic covenant, have that faith, that exercise in God that will bring a blessing to the whole world. Friends, faith as a mustard seed will grow into a great blessing to all those around you. Not just for ourselves, but to our neighbor, to our family, to our friends. Can people see your faith? Can they taste it? Can they feel the effects of your faith? Mary's faith, it was felt by a whole town that came together for a wedding feast. And today, Jesus is still calling you to be the light and the salt of the earth. To be a blessing. And he wants to give you his light. He wants to shine the light of the glory of the knowledge of Jesus Christ into your heart and set it on fire so that you can give light to others. Not just for salvation's sake, but for the salvation of others. In this Christmas season, in this time where many of us really think about ourselves, I know my children, they're thinking about all the gifts. You know, we don't have a Christmas tree. And I'm not saying anything against those that do. It's not about that. It's about the spirit in which you approach it. And the time when the whole world focuses on the birth of Christ, we know that that's not when he was born. But we can turn people's hearts to the scriptures. Let's aim to be a blessing, even in this time of Christmas, where many of us are used to getting presents for self. This year, see how you can use some of your own money, some of your hard-earned money, not claiming it from the church, not taking it from the church, not taking it from anyone else, but take some of your money and buy something for somebody that is not as fortunate as you, that can never give something back to you so that you can be a blessing, so that you can shed a little light on the earth in this Christmas season and this festive holidays. May we learn to be a salt and a light of the earth. Let us be a blessing. Let's bow our heads, shall we? Father in heaven, oh Lord, Jesus came to live his life to be a total blessing. And he poured out every drop and ounce of the gift of his life to each and every one of us. And I pray, Lord, that you'd please help us to have faith. Faith to trust and believe in you, because without that, we cannot be a blessing. We need not a blessing from heaven, but we need the blessing himself, Jesus Christ, our Lord and Savior, to dwell in our hearts so that we can be the blessing to others. Lord, touch our hearts this evening. Help us to see that we can do much more and be much more than what you've ever and wanted for us to be. Help us not to focus on self in this holiday season, but help us to focus on others and to realize that there are many blessings that we have missed. And sometimes, Lord, we focus still too much on our own problems and our own trials. Help us to look beyond that in this next few weeks to see how we can just simply be a blessing. Thank you, Lord, because you've been a blessing to us in this past year, in this past week. And I know that if we pause, even for today, we can see a blessing that you've given to us. Lord, you are so good. Good to each and every one of us. We love you, and may you continue to strive with us and be with us and guide us and bless us so that we can bless others as well. For we pray in Jesus' name. Amen.
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7: I remember as a teenager working with my father building houses. The first thing he would do when it came to laying the bricks is ensuring the corner of the house was set out and started just right. In Acts 4 verse 11, Peter refers to Jesus as the stone which was rejected by you builders, which has become the chief cornerstone. If, as back then, we reject Jesus as the chief cornerstone in building God's church, then the rest of the church will clearly be off-center or twisted or not on the right course. The Bible says that Jesus has laid the foundation. He is the chief cornerstone. Yes, Jesus is the rock upon which the church is built. It's not Peter or one of the apostles. Even they were defective. It must be Jesus. Today, whose foundation are you building on? Make sure it's Jesus, so when the floods come, you can stand fast and not be swept away. I'm Pastor Daniel for Faith FM.
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at the heart of why we struggle to understand the otherness of God is our assumption that he must be, in some sense, just a grander and more powerful version of us. If we're preoccupied with tomorrow, God must think of nothing else, for he controls tomorrow. If we're sorrowful or angry when people disappoint us, God's indignation must be multiples of ours. Because we find it hard to forgive, we think that he forgives reluctantly and only when petitioned. But God loves differently. For my thoughts are not your thoughts, neither are your ways my ways, declares the Lord. In the heart of God, there's an unquenchable affection for us, even when we're anxious, even when we're angry, even when we stumble at forgiving or believing we've been forgiven. Because of his great love for us, God, who is rich in mercy, made us alive with Christ, even when we were dead in transgressions. It is by grace you have been saved. We know no one who loves like God, who will not be distracted and cannot be dissuaded from loving us, embracing us. This is love. Not that we loved God, but that he loved us and sent his Son as an atoning sacrifice for our sins. We'll never comprehend such grace, but we can welcome it, rejoice in it, be warmed by it, and stay in it.

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3: James IV, one of Scotland's greatest kings in the Middle Ages, employed a curious method in the government of his people. He would often disappear from his palace in disguise and walk unrecognized amongst his subjects in their everyday surroundings. Sometimes the king was absent for weeks at a time, and even his closest advisors were unaware of his whereabouts. Fears arose for the king's safety. But when James was asked to stop this unusual practice, he responded, "I cannot rule my people unless I know how they live." In his desire to rule his subjects fairly, James IV of Scotland tried to identify with them. He came down to their level for a while, but always he returned to the luxury and majesty of the royal palace. The practice of this medieval king only faintly reflects the breathtaking humility of Jesus in stepping down into our world 2,000 years ago. In leaving heaven to come to earth, Jesus completely identified with us. He did not disguise himself as a human. He became truly human. And because Jesus has identified with us, he is able to serve as our great high priest in heaven. There are many parallels between the Old and New Covenants in the Bible. But what makes the latter new is its fulfillment of the provisions of the Old. The writer of Hebrews repeatedly describes the New Covenant as a better covenant. And it is better because of the person of Jesus. For example, the high priests of the old system were flawed, but Jesus is perfect. He can sympathize with our weaknesses far beyond any human being. Human beings inevitably died, but Jesus lives forever and can intercede to the uttermost for us. Because Jesus is the great high priest of the new covenant, we can trust him with our fears, doubts, and needs in the knowledge that he understands and cares.

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2: Grace Horizons are pause moments to remind us of how much God delights in us. I'm Liz Bamford.
3: Today, we will take a glimpse at being part of a community. Our grass tree became the nesting spot for a pair of blue-faced honeyeaters. We watch with fascination as the number of honeyeaters seemed to increase over the days from 2 to 5. My husband and I were confused. Was there another nest? What was going on? I pulled out our birdwatcher's book and looked up the habitat and the habits of the blue-faced honeyeater. It turns out that they live in a very active, supportive community and they supply a helper team at the time of nesting and raising chicks. This is a wonderful nature example of the type of community of believers Jesus prayed for. Christ designed his followers to share communally. A community is a group of people living together in the same place or having a particular characteristic in common. Love God and love for one another was the characteristic of the Christian community. That's the community Jesus wants us to be part of today. The scripture says in Psalms 133, how wonderful and pleasant it is when people live together in harmony. Wonderful means feeling amazed, admiration. Pleasant means a sense of happiness, satisfaction, or enjoyment. To enjoy being part of a community of people gives us a feel-good endorphin boost, which certainly strengthens our mental health. The community also strengthens our spiritual growth. Let us consider how we can spur one another on towards love and good deeds, not giving up meeting together and encouraging one another, especially as we see the coming of Jesus approaching. A community can be a small or large group of people meeting in a building, church, home, hired hall, or even a school. Have you found a place where you can grow and experience the wonder and happiness of a Christian community?
2: For more Kingdom messages, visit my Facebook page, Grace Horizons.
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0: And welcome to the program, A Light in the Dark on Faith FM. I'm John Weeks and I've got Peter Watts in the studio as well. It's good to have you on board for the next hour where we study God's Word, and we're running with the series called Noah and the Flood, and the topic today is after the flood. But before we get into it, there's a couple of things I wanted to just share with you. Firstly, the text line. We'd love to get the text messages right through the show where you may have questions, you may have comments, that sort of thing that we'll look at and bring into the conversation throughout the hour. The text line is 0488 880 831. So keep that in mind. I'll read that again, 0488 880 831. We also got a question before I bring Peter on the show, and the question that deals with this whole topic of Noah and the flood is that the question is, what evidence do you see for the flood in our world today? So with that text number, you can give us your comment and question or answers. Love to get that as well. So welcome to the show, Peter.
1: Yeah, it's good to see you, John, and welcome our listeners. We're glad that you're with us for the next hour. We're going to be continuing our journey with Noah and the Flood. This is part three. And please do go back and check out the Faith FM website or the app to listen to the former programs. If you missed the last couple of episodes, you can do that. But before we get into the show tonight, John, I just wanted to flag something. We've been preparing for some meetings that we are planning for in Melbourne. Yeah. So this is the Is God for Real series. Is God for Real and Does It Really Matter? Evidence that could change your life? You decide. And that's going to begin on Friday the 17th of this month, July. And it's going to be at the Melbourne University, at the Faculty of Business and Economics, and that's 111 Barry Street in Carlton. And yeah, we're going to enjoy gathering together and talking about some fascinating topics. Our first topic will be, does God exist? And we're going to be exploring what is the evidence for the existence of God. We're going to talk about who can you trust. We're going to talk about my story from atheism to faith. We're going to talk about, did we really evolve? So we've got a lot of fascinating topics. So coming to Melbourne University, is God for real and does it really matter? That is beginning on Friday, the 17th of July at 6:30 p.m. We would love to see you there. It's at 111 Barry Street, Carlton.
0: That'd be great. So bring your friends as well. Why not make an event of it?
1: Yeah. We'll plug that again at the end of the show.
0: Yep. So the topic... this is part three.
1: Part
0: three, after the flood.
1: Noah and the flood, and this is after the flood, yeah. So, first of all, why are we studying this? What's the why spend so much time studying Noah and the flood? One of the things is that we've mentioned that this is one of the stories in the Bible that once it occurs, it is repeated many times through the scriptures as a pivotal story, a kind of turning point in human history in many ways. Mm-hmm. So there's that. But also, of course, Jesus himself said this was an important subject, specifically because we believe, John, that we are living towards the end of time. We are living towards the end of this world's history, just as Noah and his family were living toward the end of that world's history. And they were about to face a world-changing event. And Jesus said in Luke 17, verse 26, "And as it was in the days of Noah, so it will be also in the days of the Son of Man." In other words, Jesus is saying, just like it was in the days of Noah, it's going to be that way just before Jesus returns. And so there are some things for us to benefit from and learn from as we look at this topic. So in our last couple of episodes, we talked about the conditions of the world were deteriorating. Yep. God told Noah to build a boat. He builds the ark. He was given very specific instructions of how to build it. He builds it. Then miraculously, God sent the animals to Noah. And the animals came in two by two, as many will have heard. But also there were they came in sevens of the clean animals, two by two of the unclean animals. And we explored that a little bit last week. Then finally, Noah is making his final appeal. The people see this miraculous procession of the animals entering the ark. And then finally, Noah makes his final appeal. He goes into the ark. The door is shut. It's closed for 7 days, and then the flood begins to occur. The great fountains of the deep were broken up. The windows of heaven were opened. It rained for 40 days and 40 nights, which most people will remember.
2: Yep.
1: And then the flood is on the earth for a period of time. And let's read. I think we'll read some scripture. If we look at Genesis chapter 8, John, maybe you just like to read the first verse.
0: Yeah, because we'll be dealing with Genesis 8 pretty much throughout the
1: Most of this chapter, yeah.
0: Okay, verse 1. Then God remembered Noah and every living thing and all the animals that were with him in the ark. And God made a wind to pass over the earth, and the waters subsided.
1: All right. So just as the, you know, the flood began supernaturally by God declaring that, you know, it would begin, and then God makes a wind to pass over the earth to drive away some of the waters. And it says the waters subsided. And, you know, the face of the earth would have looked drastically different after the flood, as you can imagine. And we sometimes often see local flooding on the news from different weather events. We've had a bit of rain last week here. But, you know, you see local flooding events, and the power of water can have a devastating effect on the landscape. Can you imagine what it would have been like for the whole globe to have been covered in water? And so

0: This would have had a devastating consequence, I guess, of the land, and it would have looked very different when the waters were subsided. It's interesting, you kind of get the three lines here, Genesis 8:1, Genesis 8:2, and Genesis 8:3, where it kind of repeats some of the information. And I notice in 8:1 it is subsided, the last word of 8:2 is restrained, the last two of 8:3 is decreased. Christ. It's talking about the waters coming to an end, as it were.
1: Mm. You can see the progression.
0: Yeah, there's a progression. And it's very much like we said last week, where there's a kind of repeat and enlarge. They're repeating similar information, but adding more details to fill out the picture, I guess. So please read 2 and 3 as well.
1: Okay. Verse 2?
0: Yes, please. Yep. 8, 2 and 3.
1: Yep. The fountains of the deep and the windows of heaven were also stopped, and the rain from heaven was restrained, and the waters receded continually from the earth. And at the end of the 150 days, the waters decreased.
0: All right. Okay. So
1: That's well over a year, isn't it?
0: 150 days?
1: Yeah.
0: No.
1: Oh, sorry, half a year.
0: Yeah. So 150 days is 5 months. So it's actually quite interesting because there's a passage in the Bible where there are a number of passages in the Bible where mm-hmm. they're talking about prophetic time.
1: Yeah.
0: And the Bible indicates that a day represents a year.
1: Right. Yep.
0: And, you know, sometimes there's a phrase, I think, in Daniel chapter 7, mm-hmm. time, times, and a half a time.
1: Mm-hmm.
0: And that represents 3.5 years of you know, prophetic
1: That's right.
0: time.
1: Yep.
0: Well, how many days were in a year? And we usually say, well, there's 360 days in a Jewish year. They would have had 12 months,
1: on the calendar.
0: 30 days mm-hmm. per mm-hmm. month.
1: Yep.
0: Well, here you find that the floods waters were there for 5 months and it's 150 days. So that means it must be 30 days per month.
1: True.
0: So you get that sort of time frame here as well, just as an aside.
1: Interesting.
0: So, you can see here it's talking about the water stopping, mm-hmm. the water receding. And we'll continue on because we want to pick up verse 4 and 5, please.
1: Then the ark rested in the seventh month, the 17th day of the month, on the mountains of Ararat, and the waters decreased continually until the 10th month. In the 10th month, on the first day of the month, the tops of the mountains were seen.
0: All right. So here it tells us that the ark eventually comes to rest as the waters, you know, the rain has stopped. The great fountains of the deep have stopped.
1: Mm-hmm.
0: The waters on the earth, God sent a wind. The waters are starting to recede. It says the waters subsided in verse 1 there. And, you know, if you look at the earth, we mentioned this last week as well, you've got areas, obviously, where you've got mountains, and many people think of the Himalayas where Everest is. You know, this is an area that's been pushed up by colliding plates of the earth. Yep. But then you've also got very deep basins, particularly in the Pacific, the deepest basin is there, the Marianas Trench. And so you've got movement, if you like, of the earth, as well as the fact that the waters are receding. So as the basin drops, then the waters fall into that basin naturally and therefore would run off the earth. And then you've also got the pushing up of the earth.
1: Mm.
0: But so it says the ark rested there in verse 4. The ark rested in the seventh month, the 17th day of the month, on the mountains of Ararat. Now, I've got a picture, John, of Mount Ararat. I think it's taken from the Armenian side. Mount Ararat is in eastern Turkey.
1: Mm.
0: And it's interesting, though, that the Bible doesn't say it came to rest on Mount Ararat. It came to rest on the mountains of Ararat.
1: It's a broad location.
0: A broader location. Yep. So, yeah, the area, it's sort of describing a mountainous area as opposed to one particular peak.
1: Yep.
0: And of course, the next verse talks about then, you know, after a period of time, after the 10th month, you could see the tops of the mountains. And so, you know, this must have given great hope to Noah as well as they were in the flood. But yes, Mount Ararat is in the very eastern part of Turkey, better seen from the country of Armenia, and Noah's Ark came to rest there. We're going to talk a little bit about the mountains and, especially the timing, I think. We'll

0: Nice bluegrass sound there. The track Created Me by the Gospel Creek and the Bluegrass Band. Listening to Light in the Dark on Faith FM. Peter Watts with our topic. And we're going to continue on with this great discussion about the flood, and the topic here today is after the flood.
1: Okay, so we are reading in Genesis chapter 8. If people have their Bibles and they want to follow along, they can do that. We're mainly looking at Genesis chapter 8. And we have noticed that the waters have receded there, and the ark has come to rest on the mountains of Ararat. I think we talked last week, John, about the fact that there are more than 300 cultures around the world that have a flood legend in as part of their history.
0: Yep.
1: You know, that can't be coincidence. That can't be by accident. It's not possible, you know, that all of these very different cultures in very different parts of the world would have that. And it strongly suggests that there is a common true story out there that to which they are all related, and we believe that's the Bible story.
0: Didn't you get from another point of view with the scientific view where they said basically an asteroid, you know, streaked across towards Earth. The asteroid hit the Earth at 60 million years ago and triggered a tsunami with mile-high waves. So, you know, obviously there's another point of view out there.
1: Oh, there is, absolutely. Yeah. And we might talk about that when we talk about the dinosaurs. We're actually going to come to something on the dinosaurs a little later in the program. But let's keep going with Genesis chapter 8. So, John, if you've got in front of you chapter 8 of Genesis, we're going to look now at verses 6 through 12. So maybe have a read through there.
0: Okay. So it came to pass at the end of 40 days that Noah opened the window of the ark which he had made. Then he sent out a raven which kept going to and fro until the waters had dried up from the earth. He also sent out from himself a dove to see if the waters had receded from the face of the ground. But the dove found no resting place for the sole of her foot, and she returned into the ark to him, for the waters were on the face of the whole earth. So he put out his hand

0: took her and drew her into the ark to himself. And he waited yet another 7 days, and again he sent a dove out from the ark. Then the dove came to him in the evening, and behold, a freshly plucked olive leaf was in her mouth. And Noah knew that the waters had receded from the earth. So he waited yet another 7 days, and he sent out the dove, which did not return again to him anymore.
1: Okay, so here is this is quite a smart way of checking the weather, as it were.
0: He's a smart dude out there.
1: It's the weather forecast. So, first of all, it's interesting because in verse 6 there, thank you for reading that passage, John. In verse 6 there, it says, came to pass at the end of 40 days. Yep. So, if the flood comes, the great fountains of the deep break forth, there's 40 days of rain, 40 days and 40 nights, as people remember. Then the rain stops. And so at the end of those 40 days, then he opens the window.
0: Yeah.
1: And then he sends forth the raven.
0: Yeah.
1: And interestingly enough, that verse 7 there, the raven, it says, which kept going to and fro until the waters are dried up from the earth. So that's quite a period of time, by the way, when you look at the 40 days and then you look at the fact that the waters were on the earth for 150 days. Mm. So the raven is going out every day doing a bit of a reconnaissance. And, you know, ravens, they're sort of scavenger birds. They'll eat just about anything. So he's sending the raven out to see if there's anything out there that the raven, you know, is going to bring back, or or if the raven finds food, he's not coming back, you know. Like that will be the point. He's coming back. Why? Because that's the source of food.
0: And he had nowhere to go.
1: There's nowhere else to land.
0: Yeah.
1: Right? There's nowhere else to land.
0: Yep.
1: So that this is, you know, when you're, don't know if you've ever been on a boat, John, in the middle of the ocean. I'm sure you have at some point.
0: Yep.
1: I mean, I've just even, I have on other occasions, but even just traveling from Victoria to Tasmania on the Spirit of Tasmania, you know, once you get away, once it the land disappears over the horizon, then you're in the middle and all you see is water. And so that would have been Noah on the ark. He would have looked out of the window and all he would have seen is water in every direction. And he's probably wondering, maybe over the horizon there might be some land. Let's send out a bird.
0: That would be the hope.
1: And so he sends out a raven and it kept going to and fro, until the waters had dried up from the ground. Then in verse 8 it says, he also sent out from him a dove, and this must have been later, a little later. And he sends out the dove, and it comes back because it's got nowhere to land. And then he waits 7 days, and it comes back again. And again, he sends out the dove another 7 days, and he comes back, and he's got this. Eventually, the dove comes back with an olive leaf in its mouth, and now he knows something's growing out there, you know. And then he sends it out, and it doesn't come back. So this was quite a good experiment, I guess, for him. I know my my grandfather used to keep pigeons. And he used to race the pigeons. And I find all of that fascinating, where they'll take them to a place, they'll release the pigeons and they set the clocks or whatever, and they fly for miles and miles and miles and then collect them either at another location or at the same location, depending on where they've been and so forth. And, yeah, homing pigeons are quite interesting. Of course,
0: I find that amazing.
1: It is amazing.
0: They've got that instinct of knowing where to come back.
1: They've got some kind of built-in navigation system, you know, that we haven't quite managed to understand completely yet.
0: No.
1: So the natural world is full of wonders.
0: Oh, yeah.
1: And so, yeah, the dove, I guess doves and pigeons are similar birds. And interestingly, that the raven is an unclean bird and the dove is a clean bird. So he sends out one of each. And eventually they come back. And so he knows that there is something growing. So because of the fig leaf.
0: Yep, that's it.
1: The olive leaf, I should say.
0: The olive leaf, yeah.
1: It brings back.
0: Yep.
1: All right. So now we're up to, I think it's verse 13.
0: Yes, we have.
1: Yeah, we're going to look at verse 13 through 16, John.
0: And it came to pass in the 601st year, in the first month, the first day of the month, that the waters were dried up from the earth, and Noah removed the covering of the ark and looked, and indeed the surface of the ground was dry. And again, in the second month, so the 27th day of the month, the earth was dried. And God spoke to Noah, saying, "Go out of the ark, you and your wife and your sons' wives with you."
1: All right. So there's a lot of details here.
0: Isn't there? Yeah.
1: If you look at what's interesting to me, John, because, you know, critics of the Bible would say, well, you know, that's just a legendary story. You know, you know, there might be some flooding somewhere at some time, but there isn't going to be a flood that completely covered the world. And, you know, how could you have all the animals in just one boat, and the idea that just Noah and his family got on? But, you know, this is, you know, they would say this is an allegory or, you know, some kind of story. But it's interesting to see all the details that are given, because if you're making up a story, if you're telling a parable, if you like, or an allegory, you don't need to put these details in of the date when these things occurred and how long.

0: whether it's the Fountains of the Waters or the 40 days and 40 nights or the 150 days and all of these things.
1: It's very specific, isn't it?
0: It's very specific. And so, all of these details and even the details of the building of the ark, the size of the ark, the three decks on the ark, the way it was constructed and so forth, all of these details are unnecessary if you're just making up a story.
1: Yeah.
0: And the only reason I think that they're there is to point out to us that this is a definite historical event. Mm. Certainly the later biblical writers thought that as well. Those that didn't witness it, they're writing, you know, obviously the book of Genesis was written by Moses. You know, you've got all of that, and later biblical writers also affirmed the flood, and then of course Jesus affirms the flood, as we read at the top of the show.
1: Yep.
0: So the question I just wanted to pose before we move on further is, how long was the flood? And in fact, for instance, in Genesis 7, we told that the flood began on the 17th day of the second month of the 600th year of Noah's life. So that's very specific. It gives all those details. It says the rain fell 40 days and 40 nights. The waters prevailed 150 days. In Genesis 8, verse 4, it says that on the 17th of the 7th, on the 600th year of Noah's life, you have the ark resting on the mountains of Ararat. Mm. So there you have that five-month period of the 150 days of the waters on the ark.
1: Yep.
0: Then you've got another date when the mountains were seen. Then you've got more dates given. So if we go to 8:13, it says on the first of the first. Well, let's read 8:13 again. I'm going to read it.
1: Yeah, you do.
0: It says, and it came to pass in the 601st year, in the first month, on the first day of the month, that the waters were dried up from the earth, and Noah removed the covering of the ark. And so, again, gives you a specific date when that occurs. You come down to verse 14. It says, and the second month, on the 27th day of the month, the earth was dried.
1: Very specific.
0: Very specific. And then finally, you come to the statement where God tells him to leave the ark. So in actual fact, what you have is Noah and his family were inside the ark for 1 year and 10 days, or to be precise, 370 days. Mm. And it's a lot longer than most people imagine. So that's a long time to be in that boat. But they had faith and trust in God, and they could see the waters receding, and they knew it was time to leave the ark.
1: You're listening to A Light in the Dark on Faith FM. Don't forget our text line, 0488880831. And our question is, what evidence do you see for the flood in our world today?

0: That was a track by Julie Yardley, and the track is Even When You're Broken. You're listening to A Light in the Dark on Faith FM. I'm John Weeks, Peter Watts is in front of me. And the text line 0488 880 831. We're going to have a book offer, which I'll mention in the next section.
1: Mm-hmm.
0: Yep.
1: Absolutely.
0: And it's a free offer, so I'll give you all the details in the next break, and you can text us and obtain this free copy. In the meantime, we're going to continue on with our topic. The series is called Noah and the Flood, and the day's topic is After the Flood. What do you got there, Peter?
1: Yeah, or just a shout-out to David. I think he tended to text in to say hello.
0: He did,
1: so
0: we
1: always want to say hello to those that text in.
0: Yeah. Good on you, Dave.
1: Good on you, Dave. But yes, let's dive back into Genesis 8. I just want to read through the passage from Genesis 8, 15 to 19.
0: Okay.
1: And then we'll talk a little bit about that and other things after the flood.
0: Okay, I'll read it. Verse 15, then God spoke to Noah, saying, go out of the ark, you and your wife and your sons' wives with you. Bring out with you every living thing of all flesh that is with you, birds and cattle, and every creeping thing that creeps on the earth, so that they may abound on the earth and be fruitful and multiply on the earth. So Noah went out, and his sons and his wives and his sons' wives with him. Every animal, every creeping thing, every bird, and whatever creeps on the earth, according to their families, went out of the ark.
1: All right. So we mentioned before the break, John, that the flood, well, not so much the flood lasted a year, but the Noah was in the ark a year and 10 days. And I, you know, sometimes wonder about that. And, you know, what if you were in that boat? What if you and I were in that boat? What kind of a passenger would I be during the flood? Because I think it would have been quite turbulent to begin with. And it may have settled down a little later. But the fact is you're on that boat for a year and 10 days.
0: With all the animals.
1: With all the animals.
0: And you've got to feed them. You've got to clear out their...
1: Well,
0: how does that work?
1: Even the it's interesting. There was a man by the name of John Woodmerup who wrote a book called Noah's Ark: A Feasibility Study, and he actually went into the practicalities of building a boat of that scale, and the ways in which the boat would have been built so that you could get light into all of the areas of the boat, that you could work out ways of disposing of waste and bringing water into. Obviously, they had lots of water, you know, coming down on the on the roof, so they could have gathered that into cisterns within the ark if they'd have wanted to. Mm. So there was all of that, but I also think that we mentioned, I think, last week or a couple of weeks that the flood is a supernatural event, okay? It is a natural event in that there are natural elements at work. You've got the water and so forth. But it was the flood isn't something that happens in the absence of God.
0: No.
1: It happens because God declared that it would.
0: Mm-hmm.
1: God is protecting the ark and the people in it during that time.
0: Yep.
1: So whilst God told them to build the boat and he told them how to build it and dimensions and everything else, and it was sturdy and it was going to be very difficult to flip over and all of those things, the reality is the ark survived, Noah survived, his family survived, the animals survived because God was protecting them.
0: There was a supernatural element.
1: There was a supernatural element there.
0: Yeah.
1: And so that's important to understand. But at the same time, you know, there are other things. We know that there are some animals. I went to Yosemite National Park in America.
0: Oh, there we go.
1: And sometimes they have, they had a national park ranger there and you could go and you would chat to you about the bears that are in the national park, you know. And he would say that, you know, they hibernate in the winter. And when they hibernate, they don't lose any muscle mass or bone density, which is because they've measured all of these things over time. And it's quite remarkable that you would think if you went to sleep for a few weeks that you would actually start to
0: waste away
1: a little bit.
0: Yeah.
1: And so what I'm saying is that I don't know if any of the animals hibernated on the ark. I've no idea, but there's a possibility. We know that there are animals that do hibernate.
0: Yeah.
1: And so it's quite possible that God would have assisted Noah in terms of the management mm-hmm. of those details. So that's all possible. So people, you know, ask the question, is the flood story credible? Is there any evidence for the flood? And the reality is, John, that the evidence is beneath our feet. All around the globe, it's beneath our feet. And that is basically the sedimentary deposits that we find all around the globe. You know, sometimes in modern geology, in a modern geology textbook, you might find the geological column, which, you know, there's a presupposition in geology that it takes so, you know, that each of the layers of rock mm-hmm. represent periods of time millions of years ago, you know. But that presupposition is largely based upon uniformitarianism.
0: That's it.
1: Now, uniformitarian, what on earth is that? Uniformitarianism is basically the idea that the processes that we see now in the world are the processes that have brought about the world we see. So in other words, we've got the Yarra River flowing through Melbourne, and it's flowing at a certain rate. The idea of uniformitarianism is that, oh, well, it's flowed at that rate, it erodes at a certain rate, it's always eroded at the same rate throughout the years, which actually, John, even on observation, we know is nonsense because you get heavy rains and then you see a whole lot more water flowing down the river. And certainly where I live in the Yarra Valley in Warburton. And the Yarra River flows through there too.
0: And there's flooding in Goulburn Valley at the moment.
1: And when we get heavy rain, sometimes the car park floods next to the river.
0: Yeah.
1: And when it's dry, when the river's down, and you know, I saw somebody just only last week, and it wasn't really flood conditions, but we had some rain, and that meant the river was up. And we saw people on the far side of the river struggling to walk the path because it was under, you know, getting underwater. And so what I'm saying is that even our own experience, our own observations, we learn that there are certain times when there's more water in the river is running faster, it's eroding more.
0: Mm-hmm.
1: And other times when it's drier conditions, less water in the river, there's less erosion.
0: Yep.
1: And so the idea that it's just uniform and it's always the same, we know that that's not true by circumstance.
0: No.
1: And then, of course, if you have a catastrophe, which is what the flood is, the flood is a catastrophe on a global scale. Mm. You know, many people will say, well, maybe the flood was just a local flood. I mentioned this before with these flood legends around the globe in different cultures, that some people say, well, maybe it was just a local flood, you know, around the Black Sea. You know, you've heard this because of obviously Ararat's close to the Black Sea. But, you know, that just doesn't make any sense from the perspective of, as we've mentioned before, the animals could have just gone to higher ground. That's what animals do. Animals in a local area may have perished, but there'll be other animals elsewhere. No need to build an ark and put animals on it. They'll survive somewhere else. And then, of course, how do you explain the massive deposits of sedimentary material all around the globe? Some of these deposits are huge, you know, huge amounts thick in terms of huge meters thick, plus they go for miles. I mean, literally miles. Correct. They can, you know, incredible. Cover a continent.
0: Yeah.
1: So, you know, that's not a local flood, John. So I think that that's important. I guess one of the questions would be, if there were actually a global flood as described in the day, you know, in the days of Noah in the book of Genesis, what would we expect to find? And somebody has said we would expect to find billions of dead things buried in rock layers, laid down by water all over the earth. And that is what we find. We find billions of dead things buried in rock layers, laid down by water all over the earth. Again, we can talk about the fossil record, John, and that's what we mean by billions of dead things. That's what the fossil record is. How are fossils made? In the geological uniformitarian idea, at least originally, because I'll tell you something in a minute, because today modern geology recognizes that the best conditions for forming fossils are flood conditions.
0: when it's instant.
1: Yeah. Mm. Well, so, but that's quite an admission by the geological field to get to that place where they're admitting that, yeah, the best conditions for forming fossils is flood conditions. Well, what do you know? We have a flood at the time of Noah, recorded there in the Bible. We have fossils all over the globe. And how were they formed? Well, originally some people thought, well, there's a layer of dust, you know, you've got a dead animal. You've got a layer of dust, and then maybe next year another layer of dust and another layer of dust till you've got millions of layers covering these dead creatures. Well, we know today that if you see an animal, we often see roadkill, animals dead on the side of the road, birds maybe as well. Will that animal fossilize? Well, they don't typically fossilize, obviously get knocked about by the traffic. But also you've got birds that will come and devour the remains. Mm-hmm. You've got insects that will come and devour the remains. You've got the beating sun and the, you know, pouring rain and the wind.
0: Basically, they waste away.
1: They disappear. Yeah. They deteriorate. That's not how you make a fossil.
0: No.
1: If you're going to fossilize something, especially an animal of a large size, like a kangaroo or whatever it may be, you have to bury it rapidly. And this is why geologists now understand that the flood conditions are the best conditions for creating fossils. You bury it rapidly in a cement kind of material, which is what these sedimentary layers are, and then that hardens over time. The biological material is replaced with minerals, but you have the impression of that animal preserved in the rock, and that's what a fossil is. So we'll talk more about fossils when we come back after the break, because we're going to have another music break.
0: We will indeed.
1: And over to you, John.
0: Okay. Listening to Faith and Light in the Dark on Faith FM, and it's good to have a company. We're going to have a music track by Wilson Fairchild, and the track is called In the Garden. It's good to have your company. Text line 0488880831.

0: what a gentle way to close that track. That was by Wilson Fairchild in the track In the Garden. Listening to Light in the Dark on Faith FM. We got a book offer. We'd love to give you a free book. It's Patriarchs and Prophets by Ellen G. White. If you would like a free copy, no, there's no obligation. All you have to do is text us on this number, 0488880831. I'll repeat that, 0488880831. So if you would like a copy, it would be good if you put the code ALD103, and that way our team will be able to organise this book to be sent out to you or given to you, etc. So, Patriarchs and Prophets. And this is also your last chance to answer the question, what evidence do you see for the flood in our world today? Again, you can send that same message on that text line, 0488880831. So let's continue on the last quarter of the show, and fascinating topic, Peter.
1: Yeah, okay. So we were talking about the flood, and we were talking about the fossils, and you know, how long does it take to make a fossil? It doesn't really take a lot of time, just the right conditions.
0: Yep.
1: That's the point. It needs the right conditions to create flood. Not a long time, but the right conditions. And, you know, sometimes we get confused about the flood. You know, the fossil record particularly. So the fossil record, 95% of the fossil record by number consists of shallow marine organisms, such as shellfish. And then of the remaining 5%, 95% are of all the algae and plant life fossils, including coral and all the invertebrate fossils like insects, then only 5% of the 5% or 0.25% of the entire fossil records are the vertebrate fossils. That's fish, amphibians, reptiles, birds, and mammals, and dinosaurs. And we'll talk about those in a moment. So the vast majority of the fossils found are marine fossils. And of course, we've said before, that marine fossils have been found on the highest mountains. Marine fossils have been found on Mount Everest. Marine fossils have been found on the Andes in South America. And so the question begs the question, what are marine fossils doing up there?
0: Yes.
1: That place was obviously underwater
0: How do they get up there?
1: And so, you know, if you take the Bible seriously, it makes sense that that would be the case.
0: Mm-hmm.
1: But it's only when you reject the Bible that you have to come up with some other theory of how they got there. And obviously other theories have been posited. But I think that there is lots of credible evidence for the Bible. You know, if we talk about listeners, I don't know where they are, whether they're at home or whether they're at work or maybe they're going to work today or tomorrow or whatever. How do you get around? How do you power your house? The world for the last 200 years has been powered by fossil fuels, oil, gas, coal. These things are buried in the ground, and we have been getting them out of the ground to power the world for the last 200 years. But they're fossil fuels. They come. A lot of that material is likely from the global flood. There may have been other flood events since the time of Noah. That may have produced some of these things, but the majority of the fossil record that we have today, including the fossil fuels, will have been produced by masses of vegetation being buried and then compressed. And then you have the resulting coal, gas, and oil deposits that we see in the world today. So we will go back to the question of dinosaurs, because people love talking about dinosaurs. You know, people say, well, we've got all these dinosaurs fossilized as well, and where are the dinosaurs today, and so forth. What about the dinosaurs? Did dinosaurs go on Noah's Ark? People find that idea, frankly, ridiculous. I mean, dinosaurs are so big, and the Ark...
0: Some are big, some are small.
1: Well, this is it. And so, you know, all dinosaurs, they have discovered lots of fossilized dinosaur eggs. Some of them where you can, you know, remove the material and you can actually see the fossilized dinosaur inside the egg. And so we know that even the largest of dinosaurs, and we think of, the sauropods, they're the ones with the four legs and the long neck and the long tail. I, you know, those are my favorite kind of dinosaurs, I guess, because they're just so huge.
0: I know.
1: Or some of them grew to be so huge. Yeah. But all of them, you know, if you we think of them as large, but they weren't always large. So they hatched out of eggs. The largest eggs we found are no bigger than a football. Right, so that's the size of a dinosaur egg. Mm-hmm. And so all dinosaurs came out of something that size, you know. So they could have, it must have been smaller to begin with. If you take one of those sauropods, like a Diplodocus, and you take the neck and the tail and wrap it around, you could fit two of those in the belly of a blue whale.
0: Mm.
1: So they're not the largest animals that ever were on the earth. The blue whale is the largest animal that we know of.
0: Mm.
1: And of course, that was in the ocean. But so all of the dinosaurs, even the big ones, T-Rex and, you know, Triceratops and all of these other dinosaurs, which we find fascinating, we find remains of them in the earth, all of them were once small because they all hatched out of eggs. The other thing, of course, is that...
0: But you've got to accept that some dinosaurs are very large, right?
1: Oh, they are.
0: Yeah. Were they there when Moses was... before the ark?
1: Okay, so Moses wasn't around the ark.
0: I mean, Noah was. Noah.
1: That's all right.
0: Yeah, Noah.
1: I would imagine, absolutely. I mean, like I said, if we believe that the fossil record, for the most part, is as a result of the flood, then the dinosaurs that we find in the fossil record were probably part of that flood event. Mm. The Bible's very clear at the end of chapter 7 of Genesis that everything that was outside the ark, any land-dwelling, air-breathing creature outside of the ark died, including every man that was outside of the ark and every woman. So the point is that certainly those larger dinosaurs were part of that flood event.
0: Yep.
1: The ones, dinosaur kinds were taken on board the ark, they would have been the smaller ones.
0: I think so, yeah.
1: And that makes perfect sense. And then after the flood, well, where are all the dinosaurs? Well, dinosaurs aren't the only creatures to have been made extinct. In fact, we are living, John, through a period of time now in the last 70 years particularly.
0: We're losing a
1: where
0: lot.
1: I think we have lost... in the last 40 years, we've lost about 70% of the animals on Earth.
0: That's tragic.
1: And that is just because of the activities of man and the way that we are treating the world and so forth and destroying habitat.
0: Yep.
1: So we are living in a period where we are driving species to extinction now.
0: Yeah.
1: Certainly there have been other species of animal that have become extinct in the past. Lots of people think of the dodo bird, right?
0: Oh, yeah.
1: Dead as a dodo, right? And there have been, you know, the Tasmanian tiger.
0: Yeah.
1: I lived in Tasmania for a couple of years. Some people think they're in the west, maybe there's still some or whatever.
0: Yeah.
1: I'm waiting to see it. But the point is, a human being, we almost drove the blue whale to extinction.
0: We did indeed.
1: We almost hunted the blue whale to extinction. And the blue whale is, you know, we don't even live in the ocean, you know, that's their environment. We were still able to dominate and to destroy a lot of the blue whales. And now, thankfully, they're making a bit of comeback because they're protected.
0: Mm.
1: But without that protection, we would have destroyed them all. And so it's not a mystery that large animals of the past became extinct. We've talked about conditions after the flood and how there was, you know, it would have taken time, John, for vegetation to have made a comeback.
0: Yep.
1: Obviously, they had seeds and things on board the ark that they would have brought off the ark.
0: Oh, absolutely.
1: But conditions after the flood, you know, I think that the snow fields that you have in the Arctic and the Antarctic, I think that they have come as a result of the flood. I think the whole climate of the world has changed since the flood.
0: It would have to be. Yeah.
1: I think it was more uniform maybe than it is today. And so maybe conditions were not conducive. But we have evidence of dinosaur-like creatures. You know, some people will say, well, is the word dinosaur in the Bible? Well, no, it's not. Mm-hmm. But if you look at the King James Bible was translated in 1611. And it does not contain the word dinosaur. And that is because the word dinosaur was only invented in 1841.
0: Correct, yep.
1: By a British scientist, Sir Richard Owen. mm-hmm. who had found some of these dinosaur fossils. And so you're not going to find the word dinosaur in the Bible. But what you do find in the Bible, you find the word dragon about 35 times in the Bible.
0: What about behemoth and leviathan?
1: Well, we could talk about those as well. I think certainly the word dragon appears 35 times in the Bible. Yeah,
0: that's
1: and I think that's quite dominant.
0: Yep.
1: Yeah, and I think that if you'd seen a dinosaur in the past, before the word dinosaur had been invented,
0: yep.
1: you would have called it a dragon.
0: Yeah.
1: And there is a description in Job chapter 40, verse 15, that describes where God is speaking. He says, "Behold, behemoth, which I made along with you. He eats grass like an ox. He has a tail like a cedar tree."
0: Mm.
1: I don't know too many creatures, and he's called first of the ways of God. So this has been a big animal, but he's a herbivore. He eats grass, and he has a tail like a cedar tree. That sure sounds like that it could be a dinosaur. I'm not saying that it is a dinosaur. I'm saying that it could be a dinosaur.
0: Yep.
1: Then you've got in the mid-90s, Dr. Mary Schweitzer was working on the leg of a dinosaur bone, and she found soft tissue there. And since then, they've found soft tissue in many other dinosaur bones. So I think that there's plenty of evidence for the flood. It's right beneath our feet. It's all around us.
0: It's all around us, yep.
1: And I think that the story continues. We have part four next week. But before we go, John, I'm just going to mention the Is God For Real series that we are sharing. Is God For Real and Does It Really Matter? This is going to be at Melbourne University at the Faculty of Business and Economics. That's 111 Barry Street, Carlton. If you want to come along, it's 6:30 p.m. Friday, the 17th of July. We would love to see you there. We'll plug that again next week. But thanks for listening today.
0: Yes, you have been listening to A Light in the Dark on Faith FM. A big thanks for Priscilla for making a text message there. And we'll get that book out to you fairly soon. Don't forget, this show is podcasted on Faith FM on the website, so you can listen to previous shows. Take care. God bless. Bye.

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2: Hello there, and thanks for joining me again. I'm Robbie Bergen, and you are listening to The Faith Experiment. This is episode 6 of The Faith Experiment, and I'm calling this episode Divine Communication. This is a show about exploring faith and making faith practical so we can experiment with it. I've mentioned already that I'm starting the show off by taking you through how I started my own personal faith experiment. This show is not just about theory. It's not just about talking about dusty old books and manuscripts. This show is about real life and how faith impacts it. And so over the past 5 episodes, I've been talking you through how I went from being a non-believer to a faith experimenter. Now, as usual, I'd like to hear from you today. 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Let me know by texting me on 0488 453 11, or you can email me on robbie@faithfm.com.au, or leave a message on the Faith FM Facebook page. Now, on today's show, I've got a great book I want to give away. It's called 13 Life-Changing Secrets. This is a powerful little book filled with stories that are really going to move you. So stick around to get the code word during today's show. 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Well, in the last episode, I shared with you how, as the war on terror started in Afghanistan in the wake of 9/11, this new war, which we were all told would be like no other, it had all the hallmarks of a religious war. It was seen by many as a war between the God and religion of Islam and the God of American Christianity. And as I shared already, being born and raised here in Australia, which historically comes from a Judeo-Christian heritage, I didn't want to be so naive to think that these Hebrew and Greek manuscripts were automatically accepted as the correct and right view and the only source of truth in town, without first at least exploring other worldviews. And so I began my quest to compare and contrast these other worldviews. I explored all the major worldviews and found that despite their differences, they shared a number of similarities, which were things like they all seemed to see that there was a fundamental concept of morality, or that there was a difference between wrong and right actions. They all see that today humanity lives in a morally imperfect state or an imperfect world, and that we humans must have these imperfections changed or removed if there is to be any hope for our species. And that human character, which drives actions, is the central issue in judgment, whether it's before a judge or a deity. Now, in this quest, I came across a 1987 mitochondrial DNA research project carried out by the University of California in Berkeley, where they found that all DNA mitochondrial mutations can be geographically traced from today's people groups to a common starting point somewhere in the Middle East. Now, with this information, I found that most of the worldviews supported this idea of a common starting point, which most of the worldviews attributed to a creative act of some kind of creator God. And this led me further to discover some summaries of attributes and characteristics of who and what this God is like, which I wrote out inside of that circle on a sheet of paper. And finally, I left you with that scene where, after completing this exercise of transcribing everything I could find out about God into that circle, I was left staring at everything I was looking for in my life. I was staring at what was missing in my life. And then I realized, for the first time in my life, that I had been looking for God. Now, if you missed any of the previous episodes and you want to catch up with some of the details, go ahead and get the Faith FM app from your app store, or go to faithfm.com.au and look under the podcast section for The Faith Experiment.
3: Oh. Under tight security, New York City welcomes the new year with happiness and hope. The president says 2002 will be a great year, but he says there is one thing that make it even greater.
2: As the year 2000 came to an end, and the year 2002 began, we were beginning a new year which didn't seem to promise any relief from the insanity and turmoil of the past 3 months of 2001. The world was at war with terror, and none of us knew how long this war would last. But the nightly news was full of footage of advanced aerial strikes on barren desert cliffs and caves. There was footage of Afghans being arrested and detained in makeshift prison camps. You see, the war was waging in Afghanistan, which had started in October, when the Taliban failed to deliver on the demands placed upon them by the United States of America. Here in Australia, we too were sending our forces to fight in the so-called Coalition of the Willing. There was a sense of uncertainty on how the world would ever get back to normal.
3: Happy New Year. Thanks for joining us. This is CNN Headline News. I'm Renee San Miguel. Happy New Year from the Big Apple. Millions of people jammed Times Square Monday for the annual ball drop. Thousands of police officers were in the streets with them as a security precaution. President Bush's New Year's resolution is becoming a refrain. Mr. Bush admits he doesn't know right now where the world's most wanted man can be found. But he reiterated that it is only a matter of time before Osama bin Laden's luck runs out.
4: We're going to get him. Okay. And it's just a matter of when. All I know is that he's running. And anytime you get a person running, it means you're going to get him pretty soon. Same with Mullah Omar. It's just a matter of time.
2: As the new year came and went, there was massive unrest and fear in India and Pakistan. These nuclear powers remained on a war footing. The relationship between the two had deteriorated sharply since the attack on the Indian Parliament by Kashmir separatists. While the UK had pledged to visit the region and promote peaceful dialogue, everything was on a knife edge.
5: Indian soldiers remain on a heightened state of alert tonight. They're clashing with their neighbor, Pakistan, after a series of military conflicts this week.
2: And if that wasn't enough, on January 5th, 2002, a 15-year-old boy flew a light aircraft into the 28th floor of the Bank of America building in Florida. He left a suicide note claiming he was acting on behalf of Al-Qaeda. He said in the note that Osama bin Laden was absolutely justified in the terror that he caused on 9/11, and he has brought a mighty nation to its knees. Was this the start of more unexpected terror attacks anywhere at any time?
6: It was a scary sight for those who witnessed it. Scott Murphy says the low-flying plane caught his eye.
7: I was looking on the other side to see if it was going to pass by the building, and then I looked back and saw it hit it and heard pop. No explosions, no nothing.
6: Officials say the plane, with a 15-year-old at the controls, crashed into the 28th floor of the Bank of America building. Both wings broke off and fell to the ground below. Luckily, no one was injured on the ground, but there were people inside the building on the upper floors.
8: The word started.
2: And then, in January 2002, in the State of the Union address, President Bush describes regimes that sponsor terror are an axis of evil, which he includes Iraq, Iran, and North Korea. And so the talk began of not just a war in Afghanistan, but a pending war in Iraq.
9: Members of Congress, I have the high privilege and the distinct honor in presenting to you the President of the United States.
10: Thank you very much. Fellow citizens, as we gather tonight, our nation is at war, our economy is in recession, and the civilized world faces unprecedented dangers. Yet the state of our union has never been stronger. Our second goal is to prevent regimes that sponsor terror from threatening America or our friends and allies with weapons of mass destruction. States like these and their terrorist allies constitute an axis of evil, arming to threaten the peace of the world by seeking weapons of mass destruction. These regimes.
2: January 2002 also saw the bankrupt airline Ansett Australia formally cease all of its operations, and Australia witnessed the airline's final flight and the end of an Australian icon.
11: I'm so
8: it's goodbye to Ansett, its final flight complete. Its massive state-of-the-art terminal, built for the Olympics at close to $300 million, is now a virtual warehouse. Where once hundreds were employed here, it's now patrolled by just a dozen security personnel.
11: It's really too early to tell how this big facility could be used in the future.
2: And to add to this, January 2002 also saw the worst drought in 100 years affect most of Australia, with water restrictions being put in place in Sydney, Melbourne and many other regions, and farmers were devastated by crop failures.
12: Additional water restrictions now apply throughout Sydney, Blue Mountains and the Illawarra. No hosing of lawns and gardens except handheld hosing before 10 a.m.
2: And in the same month, January 2002, our then Prime Minister John Howard went to tour Ground Zero in New York City. And while he was there, more than 70 asylum seekers, mostly from Afghanistan, at the Woomera Detention Centre sewed their lips together, and hundreds took part in a hunger strike demanding the Australian government grant them residency.
13: There can be few more gruesome forms of protest than sewing one's lips together with needle and thread. But for detainees at the Woomera Detention Centre, the very loss of speech itself speaks volumes about their plight.
2: You see, after 9-1-1 and the war on terror, Australia stopped processing Afghan asylum seekers due to concerns that they were part of the Taliban, who were the primary object of this new war on terror. It didn't matter wherever you turned, wherever you looked, what you watched, what you read. If your eyes were open, you saw not just a city, not just a country, but an entire planet that was in turmoil. It seemed like things were exponentially getting worse. War, destruction, terror, drought, asylum seekers, corporate bankruptcy, political and economic uncertainty. It was everywhere. Well, we have to take a short break now, but when we come back, we'll continue with my faith experiment in the wake of 9-1-1. And don't forget to stick around for today's code word for this great book, 13 Life-Changing Secrets. We'll be right back after this with The Faith Experiment.
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1: Welcome back to the Faith Experiment. I'm your host, Robbie Birkin, and this is episode 6 of the Faith Experiment, and I'm calling this episode Divine Communication. Now remember, I have this great book, 13 Life-Changing Secrets, to give away today, so stick around to get the code word during the show. 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Now, as I've been sharing with you, as the new year started in 2002, it didn't look like we were going to get much better than 2001. No matter where you turned or where you looked, what you watched or what you read, the world was in turmoil. There was war, there was destruction, there was terror, there was drought, there was asylum seekers, there was corporate bankruptcy, political and economic uncertainty, and at times, it all felt just a little bit overwhelming. Now, as I've already shared, my life looked very different by the time 2002 rolled around, compared to how it was just 6 months earlier. All of my future plans were now in doubt. My engagement was off, all of my social circle was gone, and the rumors at work about the future of our IT department were becoming more and more common. My future financials looked very, very weak, and my share portfolio had lost tens of thousands of dollars. It was just all gone. And it didn't look like anything was going to improve anytime soon. And then there was my quest, this unintended project that was leading me on a journey which, with each clue, with each new piece of evidence, I was finding myself being drawn away further and further from what my foundation, my guide in life had been. Everything I held to as being core to life was now fading dimly into the background of my daily life. Now, I was still working the same job in the same city in the same building at the same desk, but something was changing. And as I was reading and researching and discovering this entirely different side to life, it was like some new and strange dimension was being slowly opened up to me. I kept going back to that field experience where I stood there looking up at that electrical storm and the lightning crossing the great dome of the sky from the western horizon right across to the east. I kept seeing those scenes playing and replaying in my mind of me committing all kinds of transgressions. Things which in the average person's view were not that bad, but there, standing in front of whatever it was that was out there, I sensed my own guilt, my own condemnation. And now, in light of everything

0: everything I've come across, everything I have found. My head was spinning. Oh, I needed to be grounded somehow. What was happening to me? Why am I even at this point in my life? I mean, could it really be that I am, that I have been seeking for and after God? Are His fingerprints in each one of these events that have led me to this moment? Was He allowing some kind of pulling back of a metaphysical or spiritual curtain that night that I saw that dark, shadowy figure in that nightclub? Was He the one that made me sense myself as if I was being toyed with or played with like a puppet in the hands of a puppet master? Was that this God? Was there a God then who was trying to communicate with me in my mind or in the middle of that field? Was He the one that was playing that movie back in my mind's eye, showing me those scenes of actions and moral transgressions? Was this the God that the ancient Chinese called Shangdi when they wrote, "You may deceive men, but you cannot deceive God"? God knows the good and evil stored in the heart. Was there really a supernatural being out there somewhere who knew every detail of my existence? And then my mind kept going back to that point where all of this began because of September 11, 2001, and prophecy. Was it all coincidence that 911 happened just weeks after these unexplainable metaphysical or supernatural events? And then there was that statement highlighting the connection between New York and the prophecies of that old Hebrew prophet, Daniel. And then I started to think, was this all worth it? I mean, this thing, whatever this thing is, it's cost me dearly. It's cost me my engagement, my best friend. It's cost me my social circle. My life has turned upside down. But what could I do? Where could I go? It was clear that the world had changed. And it was also clear that so had mine. With everything that I had seen and heard and read and explored, something had changed. You know, there's that famous statement made by the former Supreme Court Justice, Ralph Emerson, who once said that the mind, once stretched by a new idea, never returns to its original dimensions. And this was exactly how I felt. I had explored things, I had read things, I had seen things, I had stretched my mind, and there was no way back now. I'd seen things in this quest, this journey, and I had to continue. I had to see this through to wherever or whatever this was and where it was leading me to. Was this God, the God in my circle? Was He communicating with me? Was this all His doing? Was there something I was meant to be understanding? Something I was meant to be doing? How do I even know if this is some kind of divine communication? Well, it's that time again that we need to take a short break, but when we come back, we will continue with my quest to find divine communication. And coming up is today's code word for this great book, 13 Life-Changing Secrets. We'll be right back after this with The Faith Experiment.
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1: Welcome back to The Faith Experiment. I'm Robbie Bergen, and this is episode 6 of The Faith Experiment, and I'm calling this episode Divine Communication. And before the break, I was sharing with you how, as the year 2000 began, the world did not look like it was going to be getting any better anytime soon, but rather, it seemed like things were actually getting worse. However, as my quest to search out these worldviews continued and I looked for what each of them offered, I had inadvertently stumbled across those statements describing who God is and what He's like. And so, I now had a circle representing everything I could find on what God was like and on who He was. Now, coming up is today's code word for this great book, 13 Life-Changing Secrets. This powerful little book is filled with stories that are really going to move you. Stories about people shocked by the blow of divorce, by drug addiction, abuse, abandonment, death, and financial problems. People longing for something better. So stick around for today's code word coming up very shortly. Now, I shared before the break how that I had my circle on my sheet of paper, and inside I had all those characteristics of who and what God is like. And as I've shared, that circle contained a list of everything that I was looking for in life, a list of things that were missing in my life. And as I've said, it hit me staring into this circle, which represented my discoveries about God. I didn't know it up until then, but I had been searching for this God. But the question now was, is this God just an ideal? Is this just a list of nice characteristics and attributes? Or is this really, truly a living, breathing being that has been described in the pages of all these religious texts? Does God really exist in reality? I mean, beyond texts and manuscripts and artifacts? And if He does exist, does He actually communicate with human beings? The Chinese emperor claimed that God heard and answered prayer. The Hebrews, the Muslims, and the Christians, they all claim that their God is one that hears our prayers and betrays Himself as our Father, one who loves us and continues to love us, one who desires to have some kind of connection or relationship with us. Most of these worldviews claim that God wants to have communication with us. He wants to have divine communication with us. But what does divine communication even look like? Is this communication limited to these so-called holy texts? And what's the purpose of these ancient texts anyway? As I went back to the worldviews that I've been exploring so far, I thought I would now look at each one of these belief systems and examine the text that they use as a foundation of their beliefs and see what the nature and purpose of these texts were and how they were perceived by their respective teachers. I first looked at the holy texts of the Hindus. I found that there were four texts that make up what is known as the Vedas. And these Vedas are the primary text of Hinduism. They've also had a vast influence on Buddhism. Now, scholars have determined that the oldest parts of the Vedas were composed about 1500 BC, and they're codified around 600 BC. The Vedas contains hymns and incantations and rituals from ancient India. Now, what I was interested in was to see how these texts came into existence, and I found that Hindus believe and teach that these texts were received by scholars directly from God. And then they were passed on from one generation to the next by word of mouth. And this happened for generation after generation until these texts were codified. I also found these writings, although they have great cultural value and significance, I found that these texts actually don't offer much in the way of evidence to attest to the claim that they come from God, other than legend and tradition. Now, for some of you, this may not be much of a big deal, but this really bothered me. It bothered me that here were some religious texts that tradition claims came right from the mouth of God, but there was absolutely no explanation on how to support this claim. Now, I've shared with you on a few occasions now that I'm wired for skepticism. I question everything. It's my belief that if something has merit, if something has value, then there should be no hesitation to subject it to intense investigation. After all, if something can't hold its own, if it can't stand up to a few questions, then it's better to find its weaknesses before accepting it as a belief or some kind of conviction and then finding out that it has holes in it later on. And so even though Hinduism had some insights into concepts of beliefs supporting a single point of origin of humanity in terms of a creation story, it supported the basic concept of the existence of morality and judgment, the fact that within the pages of its teaching there was no way to substantiate these claims that these texts came from the mouth of God, it really troubled me. I was not going to establish my belief system upon a claim that came from some oral tradition that these texts had come at some point in the past from the mouth of God. As old as these texts are, as intriguing as the stories seem to be, if I can't find a way to test these claims, then how can I accept these claims? And so I turned my attention to the teachings of Buddha. Now, as I've shared in previous episodes, Buddhism grew as a response to answer some of the questions which Hinduism itself had failed to provide. I also shared how that Buddha offered two great teachings, the first being the Four Noble Truths, and the second being the Eightfold Path to Enlightenment. Now, both of these hold tremendous moral and civil values, but in Buddhism, there is no absolute religious text like there is in Hinduism. And so, in Buddhism, each person is ultimately seen as the absolute authority on any Buddhist teaching and the way it is to be put into practice. And so, although the teachings of Buddha have great ethical and moral significance, there is no claim that his teachings are some kind of direct revelation from some kind of God. So next, I investigated the Quran, which is the primary text of Islam. Now, it's claimed that the Quran was revealed to Muhammad, who is held to be a prophet. The texts are believed to have been canonized around 650 AD. Now, Muslims believe that the Quran was orally revealed by God to this final prophet, Muhammad, through the archangel Gabriel. Now, this was not all given at once, but incrementally it was revealed over a period of about 23 years. The Quran is thought to be, by Muslims, not just simply the inspired word of God, but literally the word of God dictated word for word to Muhammad. The Quran describes itself as a book of guidance for mankind, and in Surah chapter 9 verse 33, the Quran describes its own reason for existence. It says, "It is He, Allah, or God, who has sent His messenger," referring to Muhammad, "with guidance and the religion of truth, so it may outshine every other religion, regardless of their hatred of the idolaters." Now, the Quran says in Surah chapter 4, verse 82, "Then do they not reflect upon the Quran? If it had been from any other than Allah, they would have found within it much contradiction." Now, this verse many point to as proof that the book came from God, because the claim is that when you read the book, there is no contradiction within itself. Now, with as much respect as possible, I found this so-called evidence not to be very reassuring or even convincing. Why, you may ask? Because the book was written by one person. Subscribers to Islam are the first to tell us that the Quran was written by Muhammad, and the claim is that he was illiterate. And the fact that he produced a work of literature like the Quran is said to be another divine miracle in and of itself. But for me, the skeptic, if one man writes one book, I would be really surprised if there were contradictions. I mean, you'd have to have a few marbles loose if you could write one book by yourself and still contradict yourself in your own book. So, again, although the Quran contains many moral concepts and intriguing principles, I found that once again, like the Hindu text, there is a claim that these texts are from the gods, but there's no real evidence provided that would allow someone like me to test the claim for myself. I too would just have to accept that somehow oral tradition says that this book, along with the Vedas, are from God, and therefore believe it and accept it. Now, as I've said before, a fact is not a fact until it's demonstrable, measurable, and repeatable. And so, for me, although I found these writings to be eye-opening, I couldn't with absolute certainty accept that these words were from a god or from the gods when there was no way to demonstrate it. Well, it's time now to take a short break, but when we come back, we'll continue with my quest to understand what is divine communication and how to be sure if it's even possible that these texts come from God. And don't forget, coming up is today's code word. We'll be right back after this with The Faith Experiment.
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1: Welcome back to the Faith Experiment. I'm Robbie Bergen, and this is episode 6 of the Faith Experiment, which I'm calling Divine Communication. Now, before the break, I was sharing with you how my personal experiment with faith began in the shadows of 9/11, with that prediction that made the claim that the events in New York City were somehow connected to the ancient prophecies of Daniel chapter 11. And how this experiment had taken me on a journey exploring ancient Hebrew texts and ancient Greek texts, the writings of the Vedas, the teachings of Buddha, the Islamic text of the Quran, and the ancient Chinese classical texts, and various other religious documents and worldviews. And also shared how that all of this led me to a point where I now possess this circle containing various characteristics and attributes of who and what God is meant to be like. But was God real? Was he a living, breathing being? And did he really communicate with humans? And does he still want to communicate with humans? And so this next chapter of my quest was to examine the texts of each of these worldviews and their religious beliefs about them, and to see what evidence they gave to support their conviction that these were in fact words from a divine supernatural being. And before the break, I shared with you how I was exploring the Vedas and found that tradition teaches that these words came from the mouth of God to the ancient priests. But other than this tradition, there is no way to verify that claim. I next looked at Buddha and found that Buddha never claimed that he had received any real revelation from God, nor did he even write anything that he considered to be a holy text. And so although these teachings contain good ethical and practical information, there is really nothing there to point to or to test as to the claims of a supernatural origin. And then next, I turned my attention to the Quran, that holy book of the Islamic faith. And once again, like the text from the Hindu faith, the claim of the Islamic faith is that the words of this book came from God to Muhammad. And the evidence that these words came from God and are not just words of men is, one, that the Quran says that there is no contradiction inside the book, therefore that's proof it came from God. And two, the fact that Muhammad was illiterate and he wrote this book is a miracle in and of itself, testifying to the fact that it was in fact the word of God. But as I said, with as much respect as possible, neither of these evidences satisfied my skepticism. After all, the book that is written by one man shouldn't contain contradictions. And as to the claim that Muhammad was illiterate, well, that's not testable and it's not provable. And therefore, for me, I struggle to see how this would be enough evidence for me to accept that these words were the very words of a divine, supernatural being. Next, I turn to the ancient classical texts of the Chinese. Now, these texts contain profound insights into the Chinese understanding of Shangdi, or God. It gives vivid descriptions and attributes and characteristics of God. The pictographic characters that make up the written language have embedded within them so many stories of the creation accounts that correlates with the Hebrew Old Testament. But as hard as you try, you can't find any claim that these writings come from God. You see, the way Shangdi, or God, is talked about, it's as if there was no need to prove his existence. The Emperor of China would just state that God was infinite, that God was eternal, that God was the creator, that God was the judge. The Emperor made no claims in his speeches that he got his words directly from God. It was just implied that this is what Shangdi is like. And so, once again, I was left with just information that described God and his interactions with mankind, nothing that I could test to verify the claims. And so, I turned my attention back to where it all began, back to the Hebrew text, back to the book of Daniel. And going through that book again, reading it and rereading it, there was that verse once again staring me in the face. I went back to that story, that amazing story of King Nebuchadnezzar and his dream that he forgot, and how Daniel turns to his God, Elohim, and asks him for wisdom. And then Daniel comes back to King Nebuchadnezzar and states right there in Daniel chapter 2, verse 27, he says,
2: The secret which the king hath demanded cannot the wise men, the astrologers, the magicians, the soothsayers shew unto the king. But there is a God in heaven that revealeth secrets, and maketh known to the king Nebuchadnezzar what shall be in the latter days. Thy dream and the visions of thy head upon
1: your
2: thy
1: head
2: bed
1: upon
2: are
1: your
2: these.
1: Bed with ease.
2: As for thee, O king.
1: That last sentence, God in heaven who reveals secrets and has made known to King Nebuchadnezzar what will be in the latter days. As you read this verse, there are three sections that jump off the page. First, God is the subject matter in this sentence. Second, God is the one who reveals secrets. And the third part, these secrets that will be revealed, it says, is what will be in the latter days or in the future. In this one sentence, three key points are established. This God of Daniel, the God of the Hebrew people, Elohim, he's going to reveal something that will take place in the future. Now, if he's going to reveal something now in the present for King Nebuchadnezzar that is going to take place in the future, then it makes sense that if the thing in the future takes place, then that substantiates the claim that the one who gave the information is, in fact, God. Now, with this new insight, I began to search if this concept existed outside of the book of Daniel. Was it anywhere else in the other ancient Hebrew text? And what I found was exactly as I suspected. This concept was everywhere in the Hebrew text. This concept that you can substantiate the claim of God's authorship of a text is in proportion with the accuracy of future events coming to pass as revealed. Among all the passages I found, this portion of a book called Deuteronomy, chapter 8, verse 20 to 22, it says,
2: But the prophet which shall presume to speak a word in my name which I have not commanded him to speak, or that shall speak in the name of other gods, even that prophet shall die. And if thou say in thine heart, How shall we know the word which the Lord hath not spoken? When a prophet speaketh in the name of the Lord, if the thing follow not, nor come to pass, that is the thing which the Lord hath not spoken. But the prophet hath spoken it presumptuously.
1: You shall not be afraid of him. There it was, the question. How shall we know the word which the Lord has spoken? Incredibly, the Hebrew text actually gives the question which was plaguing my mind. How should we know the word which the Lord has spoken? And notice the answer that this Hebrew text gives. Now remember, this is meant to be God speaking here as recorded by Moses. And according to Moses, God says, This is how you will know whether I have spoken the word or not. He says, When a prophet speaks in the name of the Lord, if the thing does not happen or come to pass, that is the thing which the Lord has not spoken. So again, the Hebrew text claims that the way to know whether or not this word is from God is based on whether or not God's words come to pass or not, whether or not what he states happens or doesn't happen. And then I came across this portion of the ancient text of Isaiah in chapter 46, verse 9. In this section, Isaiah claims to be quoting God himself. And this is what he says.
2: Remember the former things of old, for I am God, and there is none else. I am God, and there is none like me. Declaring the end from the beginning, and from ancient times the things that are not yet done, saying, My counsel shall stand, and I will do all my pleasure.
1: Here was the concept again. God will prove himself by revealing future events before they happen. And as these events take place, as they've been revealed, this passage is saying that this is how you'll know that these words are from God. But this passage goes one step further. Here, the author of this text, Elohim, or God, he claims that not only will this information he gives regarding future events prove the fact that he is in fact God and not a human, he's not some magician, but he is in fact God. He goes one step further and says that this will prove that he is the only God and there's no other God beside him. What an absolutely astounding claim. The author of these Hebrew texts claim to be the only God. And it's almost like he expects our response to be, well, prove it. And then he answers our response by saying, I'll tell you the future before it happens. And when you see it happen exactly as I told you it would, that's the proof that I am God, the only God. And so I had a circle representing what and who God is. But each of these worldviews and each of these holy texts, they do contain differences to each other. Many people think that all the religions are similar with just a few differences, but it's actually the opposite. These worldviews are very, very different from one another with very few similarities. But if there is a God, if these characteristics and attributes inside my circle here, if he does exist and he is trying to communicate with me, how can I trust these texts? Are they all from him? Are some of them from him? The only viable way to validate the authenticity of these texts and their claim that they come from God came from the Hebrew manuscripts. And so I started on a quest to test these gods based on their claims. Next time on The Faith Experiment, I will continue to take you on my personal faith experiment and how I started to test the gods. Now, as I mentioned at the top of the show, I have this great book, 13 Life-Changing Secrets by international speaker Mark Finley. This is a book filled with stories about people shocked by the blow of divorce, drug addiction, abuse, abandonment, death, and financial problems. People longing for something better and finding it. And so if you would like to get a copy of this book, all you need to do is text the code word today, CHANGE, C-H-A-N-G, CHANGE. 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Now it's time for this week's inbox. This is where I browse through the inbox to share your comments, feedback, and questions. Now I have a text from Jim who says, Hi Robbie, I thoroughly am enjoying the show. Thanks so much, Jim. I'm glad you're enjoying the show. Please do your best to help get the word out with your friends and family. I really appreciate that. And here's a text from Tracy who says she is listening in from Brisbane. Great to have you tuning in from our hometown of Brisbane, Tracy. And here is an email from Ross who says, Hi Robbie, thoroughly enjoying your show. You may be getting a little off track though. Your faith journey because of 911. I want to hear about you and your faith journey because of the events of that day. Please concentrate on how the events of terrorism on New York City. You see, I want to hear because I ended up going to Iraq. Well, thanks so much for your honest feedback, Ross. I'm glad you've been enjoying the show, and I am doing my best to tell my story. It's a very complicated story, as you probably picked up on how my story had key moments of which 911 was sort of the pinnacle or the climactic moment that laid the foundation and almost created the right environment for this exploration of faith. And it did take me to these other world religions. But I hope you keep tuning in, because the story keeps developing. In the next few episodes, you'll see where faith became an absolute reality to me. And I can see why you're interested to hear about terrorism 911 because of your experience with Iraq and the war there. I bet you've got quite a few experiences to share yourself. And I have another email here from Sharon from Craigieburn, who is asking the question, when Jesus came and died on the cross for our sins and had done away with the ceremonial laws, what did Jesus represent in each one of these? For example, Passover is the blood of Christ. Well, that's a really good question, Sharon, and I can see that you are definitely an eager Bible student asking that kind of question. Now, even though this is not a question directly related to the show, and I definitely won't have time to do it justice in this little segment of the inbox, let me just say this. You've started down the right path with asking the question regarding the ceremonial law being done away with and each part representing something of Jesus. And you've given a good example about the Passover and the blood on the doorposts representing the blood of Jesus Christ. That's a really good starting point. When you look at each of the parts of the ceremonial law, the feasts in the book of Leviticus, chapter 23, you'll find that there are seven feasts. And in the New Testament, starting with the Passover, in sequence, Jesus fulfills each one of these feasts in great detail. So a good starting place is to first look at Leviticus 23 and understand the feast and the specifics of the feasts. Then look at the New Testament and understand what the symbols represent and how they are fulfilled in Jesus Christ. Paul talks about them, Peter talks about them, John talks about them. In fact, even Jesus himself mentions them. So that's some good starting points. I will try and reply to you by email with some extra resources to look into, but I hope that gives you a good starting place. Well, thank you again for all your feedback. I really do appreciate it. And remember, you can text me your thoughts, your comments, your questions on 0488 45311, or you can email me on robbie@faithfm.com.au. I'd love to hear your thoughts. Well, that's all I have for now. I'll catch you next week at the same time right here on Faith FM for the next episode of The Faith Experiment. I'll see you then.
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1: Hi there, I'm Robbie Bergen, and I'm inviting you to join me each Monday morning for The Faith Experiment. 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
1: Hello, everyone. Today we are going to a very special beach in Florida where, well, something pretty amazing happened. Also, we'll visit the Pretend-O-Matic and talk to a brand new Bible character and discover some pretty cool things about this person. And yes, of course, we'll have our What's It, our Silly Minute, Make Your Mark, and so much more. I'm so glad you're joining me here on God's Great Earth. Hello, everyone. My name is Rich Aguilera, and welcome to the show. I am so excited that you are here listening, and I'm so excited because we're going to be doing some pretty cool stuff on today's show. So we should probably get going. Let's go. Alrighty, of course, as always, I love to start off every single episode with a brain teaser. This is like brain exercises to sharpen our brains, get us ready for listening and learning and having fun together. Of course, my favorite part about this is that you guys are the ones sending these brain teasers in. So thank you for sending those in. And now, of course, I will share the one that I have for you today, which comes to us from Alex H. in Indiana. Are you ready? Here we go. What can crawl but has no legs? Wow. All right. Interesting. What can crawl but has no legs? Of course, I'm going to give you a bit of time to think about it. And of course, I'll come back at the end of our show together to reveal the answer. Of course, I want to thank Alex for sending that in. And if you have a brain teaser that you would like for me to share on the show, I would love for you to submit it. Please go to our website and you'll find a form there. Of course, our website is godsgreatearth.com, and I look forward to getting those. And now it's time for the greatest adventure. Our God's Great Earth adventure today is called Uncertainty on the Beach. I recently went to the Fort Myers Beach in Florida for spring break with my family. I was sitting on a chair, enjoying the sun as it began to set. And since it was very late in the day, there was only a group of three guys in the water in front of me, about chest deep. Everyone else was playing on the beach. Suddenly, these three guys, about college age guys, started running towards the shore yelling, "Shark! Shark! Shark!" And sure enough, a few feet behind them, I immediately noticed a fin sticking out of the water. You'll never guess what I did. I jumped out of my chair and started running into the ocean, passing those three fellows who were rushing out of the water as fast as they could. I know you must think I'm crazy, but I'm not. When I saw the fin, it only took me a split second to recognize that the fin actually belonged to a dolphin. Now, my younger son was nearby, and I told him to follow me in. A lone dolphin had wandered into our beach and was swimming north along the beach, about 50 feet out or so. My son and I followed him as long as we could, and at one point, we got to within about 20 feet of the dolphin. You see, the day before, we had spent part of the day with some friends on their boat. And as we cruised around on the boat, we spotted a bunch of dolphins swimming around. And in one instance, we had stopped the boat because a pod of about five dolphins spent like 10 minutes swimming around our boat, playing and spinning and splashing, literally a foot or two from the hull. We were thrilled with the little free show they gave us. And that time that we spent with those dolphins is the reason why I knew instantly how to tell the difference between a shark and a dolphin's fin. When we spend time with God, we learn more about Him. That's how it works. Same with friends. The more time you spend with them, the more you know them. So make time each day to spend with God, praying and reading the Bible. These are the best ways to get closer to God. Joshua 1:8 says, "Keep this book of the law always on your lips. Meditate on it day and night, so that you may be careful to do everything written in it. Then you will be prosperous and successful." And now it's time for What's It? What is that thing I heard? Have you ever heard a sound and you're trying to figure out what that sound is? Well, this is that game that we're about to play. Because I'm going to play a sound for you and your job, and of course whoever's around you may be listening as well, is to figure out what made that sound. I'll give you a clue. It is something from nature. It's always something from nature on this segment. But let's see if you can figure out what it is. And of course, as always, I will reveal the answer at the end of the show. So don't worry. We will find out who was right. Did you get it right? All right, here we go. Here is the sound for today's episode. Ooh, all righty. Well, like I said, you have a little bit of time to think about that. Maybe you have an opinion already. Maybe you know for sure what that is. But we'll come together soon and reveal the answer. Alrighty, everyone, it is that time of the show. Time to visit the Pretendomatic. Of course, that's my pretend time machine, and of course, the cool thing is, since Bible characters were real people, our Pretendomatic, let's just kind of have some fun together pretending to go back and talk to these Bible characters. And today, I have an idea of somebody pretty cool that I'd like to visit. His name is Gideon. Alright, let's go turn on the Pretendomatic, and of course, we enter our coordinates.

0: Awesome! We made it! Let's see. Oh, I think that's Gideon right over there. He's just sitting there alone under that huge tree. Let me go talk to him. Hello there. Are you Gideon?
1: Yes. Can I help you?
0: Hi there. My name is Rich. I was just wondering if I could talk to you for a few minutes.
1: Sure. That shouldn't be a problem, I suppose. I was just sitting here, still a little baffled about what just happened here today.
0: Yeah, actually, that was probably what I was going to ask you about.
1: Okay.
0: Well, first of all, I was going to ask you, what is this place called?
1: Oh, well, this place is called Ofra, here in Israel, not too far from Shechem.
0: Cool. Looks like a nice place to live.
1: Yeah, well, not really. At least not right now.
0: What do you mean?
1: Well, for the last 7 years, the Israelite people have been suffering a lot.
0: Really? Why is that?
1: Well, it's our own fault. For a long time, our people were just plain evil. And we had turned away from God and from worshiping and honoring Him.
0: Ah, yeah. That's a problem.
1: Totally. So for the last 7 years, we've been basically living at the mercy of the Midianites who've been pretty rough on us and making life pretty miserable.
0: Wow, really? That bad, huh?
1: Yeah. We've even gone to making little hideouts in the mountains and caves.
0: Huh. Oh, that is rough.
1: Plus, whenever we plant crops, the Midianites and the other tribes from the east invade that country and take it all. Or they take or even kill our sheep and cattle.
0: Wow. So this has been going on for 7 years?
1: 7 years. Pretty exhausting. But I get it. It was our own faults for turning our backs on God.
0: So, are the people of Israel repenting and coming back to God?
1: No, not really. Although we recently heard from one of God's prophets.
0: Really? What did he say?
1: Well, since the Midianites and everyone else has been harassing us for so long, some of our people have started to cry out to God for help.
0: And what else did he say?
1: Well, the prophet talked to God, and God gave us a little history lesson.
0: History lesson?
1: Yeah, well, we were gently reminded about how God brought us out of Egypt, and how he saved us from slavery and from the Egyptians.
0: Okay, what else?
1: That he gave us this land, and that he drove the people that were here out, so that we could have this awesome place.
0: But?
1: Yeah, but I can tell you saw that was coming. What God said next was hard to hear, but it was the truth.
0: Wow, I wonder what happened. We'll come back to Gideon in a few minutes and find out. Hello, I pray that you are enjoying the show today and that you are being blessed. Besides this show, did you know that I also write books? There's Fire from the Sky and The Queen's Crisis and The Favorite Son and Firewalkers. I'd like to give you one of those, Firewalkers. It's the first book from our Bible Time Adventure series. It's a super fun series because we get to learn Bible stories from the point of view of a couple of kids that were there. Firewalkers is about Shadrach, Meshach, and Abednego. So, like I said, I'd love for you to read it, so I have a free book offer for you. 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Right now, though, it's time for today's Random Nature Fact. Even though I was just telling you about my experience at Fort Myers Beach, to many people, sharks are still one of the scariest creatures of the ocean. Their many rows of pointy teeth have made people scared of getting in the water for decades. Not all shark species are aggressive or attack people, though. Most of them aren't, but I sure have respect for them anyway. Even though they're scary, they were still created by God on day 5 of Creation Week. After sin entered the world, I'm sure they became even scarier. So let's check out some cool random nature facts about sharks today. Did you know that sharks have no bones? A shark's skeleton is made up of cartilage. That's the same stuff that gives your nose and ears its shape. Did you know that sharks can sense tiny amounts of blood 3 miles away? Try not to bleed in the water. And lastly, did you know that sharks don't sleep? They just have active and restful periods. Pretty cool. Remember, the more you know about something, the less scary it will be. And of course, staying close to God and trusting Him in everything will also make things less scary. He'll help take away your fears. All right, it's time for a humor break. It's time for Silly Minute. I've got three great jokes sent in today by Abby S. in Michigan. Thank you for sending those in. Here we go. What's a firefly's favorite game? Hide and glow seek. Glow. That's good. All right, here's the next one. What happened to the mouse when he fell into the bathtub? He came out squeaky clean. Oh, that's cute. All right, here's the last one. Where do crayons go for vacation? Colorado. Get it, color. All right. Thank you so much, Abby, for sending those in. Those are pretty cute. Of course, it's always fun to get our little giggles out here at the halfway point. Of course, if you have some squeaky clean jokes that you'd like to share on the show, please go to our website and submit them there on the form. And now it's time for Make Your Mark. Remember the last time you were standing in a dark room? A room so dark that you couldn't see your hand in front of your own face? Suddenly, someone turns on the light. Wow, what a difference! Leonardo da Vinci was like that. He was born in Italy in 1452. It was a time many people refer to as the Dark Ages. They called it dark because it was a time when society didn't do much. There was very little construction or invention, very little written history, and not many cultural achievements. Then along comes Leonardo, often called the Renaissance Man, a universal man. For some reason, he didn't have a last name. Da Vinci simply means that he was from a town called Vinci. That's like calling yourself Nick from Chicago. He was a Renaissance man because out of the darkness comes this man that was extremely talented.

0: citizens wanted to be around him. Jesus brought joy and love into every room he entered, because Jesus is the light. Our job is to reflect that light to others. Okay, let's get back to the Pretend-O-Matic and our talk with Gideon. He was about to tell me what God said next. So, Gideon, you were telling me about all the things that God had told the prophet, but what else did he say?
1: Yeah, well, he said that even though he had done all this for us, we were not listening to him.
0: I see.
1: And he was right.
0: Right. So then...
1: Well, that was it. Nothing else happened until today.
0: Today?
1: Yep. Just a little while ago. Right here under this huge tree.
0: Really? Tell me, what happened?
1: Well, today was the day I decided to thresh some wheat.
0: Thresh wheat?
1: Yes, that's when we separate the grain from the stems.
0: Ah, okay, got it.
1: Yeah, I was trying to be sneaky too, hoping the Midianites wouldn't just appear out of nowhere and take my wheat.
0: Got it, yeah, that wouldn't be cool.
1: Right, so all of a sudden an angel appeared.
0: Wait, an angel appeared? Like, right here?
1: Correct.
0: Just a little while ago.
1: That's right, he just appeared.
0: Wow. What did he say?
1: He looks at me in the eye and says, "Mighty warrior, the Lord is with you."
0: That's it?
1: Yep. So I replied to him and asked him, "If the Lord is with me, then why all this bad stuff is happening to us?" I think I may have sounded a little sarcastic because I also said something like, "Where are all the amazing wonders God has done that the ancestors talk about all the time?"
0: Yikes.
1: Yeah, I think I may have been a little annoyed. Of course, I then made it worse by asking something like, "It seems like the Lord has abandoned us and left us in the hands of the Midianites."
0: Ouch. Yeah, I see what you're saying, but I get it. This whole Midian and everyone else thing has been going on for 7 years now.
1: Exactly. I probably shouldn't have said it like that, but then he turns to me and says, "I should go and save Israel out of Midian's hand."
0: You?
1: Yeah, me. So I said, "Pardon me, sir." I was just trying to be polite, of course. I said, "How can I save Israel? My clan is the weakest, and I'm the lowest in my family." Which is true. I'm not really any kind of superstar or anything.
0: What did he say?
1: Well, he said that God would be with me, and that I would defeat the Midianites.
0: Wow. Interesting.
1: Yeah, you can say that again. I was definitely not expecting him to say that.
0: Right, I can see that. So, what happened next?
1: Well, I guess at this point, with the conversation getting a little strange and interesting, I think I really just wanted to make sure that this person was actually an angel. So I asked him to give me a sign. I asked him not to leave. I wanted to go get an offering and set it before the Lord.
0: Okay, so what did he say?
1: He said, "Fine, I will wait until you return."
0: And what did you do?
1: Oh, I went right away to go get an offering. I was super curious to see if he would still be there when I got back.
0: Wow, well, I guess we'll have to wait till our next episode to see if he was still there when Gideon came back. All right, in just a moment, we're going to check out the answer to today's brain teaser, the What's It, and we're going to see how you do on Game Show. Hello, everyone. I really hope you're enjoying every single episode of the show. In order to keep making the show, I really need your help, because our ministry produces this show for free. 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Thank you. Okay, everyone, it's journal time. Let's get our journals out. And I think it's important to keep a journal. And that's basically a blank page or a blank book that you have that you can write in just to keep track of your thoughts. And by the way, what you write, this is only between

0: between you and God. No one else should ever read your journal. So my journaling question for you today is, make a list of three people that you want to pray for today, and write down ideas of what you can do to help or encourage them. By the way, if you don't have a special journal to write in, check out our website and maybe you can pick up your own God's Great Earth journal. Okay, everyone, it's time for Game Show! Have you been paying attention? Naturally, of course you have. You always do. You do so well. Of course, you can prove it by shouting out the answer to these five questions that I am about to ask you. Are you ready? Okay, here we go with question number one. What's the name of the beach in my story today there in Florida? That's right, Fort Myers Beach.
1: Very good.
0: Okay, here we go with question number two. For how many years were the Israelites being oppressed by the Midianites? That's right, for 7 years. That's tiring. Okay, let's check out question number three. What was Gideon doing when the angel showed up? That's right, he was threshing wheat. All right, let's check out question number four. From how many miles away can a shark sense blood in the water? That's right, from 3 miles away. Wow, that's pretty cool. All right, here we go with question number five. What was the name of that time period when Leonardo da Vinci lived? That's right, the Dark Ages. Turn the light on. Very good. I'm sure everyone did great. It's time to reveal the answer to today's brain teaser. Did you have enough time? Did I give you enough time to think about it? Do you know the answer? Well, of course, we always read it one more time. Last chance to see if you can figure it out. So here we go. This, of course, was sent in by Alex H. in Indiana. Thank you so much, Alex, for sending it in. Here is what he sent. What can crawl but has no legs? The answer? A worm. Oh, that's true. They crawl right along. Alrighty. Thank you so much, Alex, for sending that in. And remember, if you have one that you'd like to share on the show, please go to the website and fill out that form. And lastly, before we finish up today, we must also reveal the answer to the what's it? What was that thing we heard? Of course, I will play the sound for you one last time here, one last chance to hear it. Here was the sound I played. Okay, I have a funny feeling you might have an idea what it is, but it is time to reveal the answer, and the answer is fire. Oh, yes, did you get it? Awesome, let's see how we do in the next episode. Well, I just can't believe that our time is up. Remember, just as God promised Gideon that he was with him, that same God is with you right now. Also, don't forget that God wants us to be a wonderful light of truth to the world around us, just like Da Vinci was in the Dark Ages. And lastly, even though sharks can be scary, when we are close to God, He'll take away our fears. Love God, love others, and change the world. We'll see you next time here on God's Great Earth.

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6: 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Welcome, everyone. We get a lot of questions on the heartwiseministries.org website on the subject of longevity. People want to know how to live well and live long, which are both admirable aspirations. Here to answer such questions is Seattle-based ER doctor Tim Riesenberger. He joins us via Skype, and he insists that there are some simple and practical things we can do now to help us pile on healthy years later. Dr. Riesenberger, welcome back to HeartWise.
7: Thank you so much, Charles. It's great to be back.
6: Let's begin with the basics. How do you, an ER doctor, a scientist, how do you define longevity?
7: It's not just the quantity of years, but the quality of years that you have. Longevity isn't just living longer than others, but not having to suffer from the diseases that they do. Having that energy, that clarity of mind, that sense of purpose that many people lose in their older years.
6: Lose in their older years. Dr. Tim, people 20 and 30 years old are having the same problem. They see no reason to get up in the morning. They see no reason to put one foot in front of the other. It's happening earlier and earlier, wouldn't you say?
7: It's very true. Those golden years seem to be more and more elusive as the days go on.
6: Okay. All right. What have you found are some of the key factors that contribute to a longer, healthier life, which we all want?
7: Well, what we like to share in my wife and I, we have a coaching program, and we use the elements that are derived from the longevity zones, and it's called Eternal Life. That is our acronym. Hmm. And those stand for election, like your purpose, your ikigai, T, trust in the creator, E, exercise, R, rest, N, nutrition, A, air, L is light.
6: That spells eternal. Next is life.
7: And what's very interesting is the second L is one that I rarely hear people use, and that's love and be loved, which is actually the most health-promoting, powerful emotion in the world. I is ice. I don't know if you've heard of ice plunge, but we also couple ice with water, drinking enough water, because of course ice, when it melts, becomes water. F is family and friends. And the last but not least, which is our proprietary acronym, is evaluate, because it's not a one size fits all in the longevity equation.
6: Interesting that you say it that way, because a lot of people see, here's the list, follow this list and you'll be better. Mm-hmm. But that list may not work for them personally. Am I right in saying that?
7: That is correct. Mm-hmm. Everyone has to figure things out for themselves. In fact, one of my favorite authors who recommends beans, as we just found out in our last program, as an element of longevity, she said that beans are poison to me. So some people can't tolerate beans. Okay. And the way she figured that out was our key, which is evaluate. She had cramping, she had gas, she had bloating when she ate beans. So she knew that her body was not going to do well on beans, even though in general, it is the most correlated food for longevity.
6: And as your lovely wife on our last program mentioned, the soaking of the beans and the proper cooking of the beans are very important to the nutrition factor and the health factor of those beans, right?
7: Exactly. Absolutely. They need to be either sprouted or soaked and well cooked. It's not just what you're eating, but how you prepare it, because it's not what you eat that matters. It's what you absorb.
6: Okay, longevity. I want to live a long time. I want to live for many years. And like you said at the beginning of the program, I want to live well. I want to live happy. I want to live strong and healthy. What are the key foods? You mentioned beans. What are some of the key foods that we need for doing that?
7: Well, the number one cause of death, not only in the United States, but really all around the world, is heart disease.
6: Yes.
7: And most people would assume that because that's the case, you should avoid high fat foods. And that is true when it comes to saturated fats, like animal product fat, saturated fats. But when you look at actual nuts that are extremely high in fat, eating nuts three or four times a week is correlated to tremendous reduction in heart disease. Basically, you're eating a lot of monounsaturates, a lot of polyunsaturated fats, and that, of course, lowers your LDL and raises your HDL.
6: Okay. All right. Now, any conversation about longevity and about diet has to include the idea of fasting. I've heard many people talk about it. Yes and no. Don't do it. Do it. And also calorie restriction. What's your take on it about fasting and calorie restriction? Are they important to lifestyle and to life longevity?
7: Absolutely, they are. And I will just say this, is that anyone who does want to fast, of course, they should consult their physician prior to doing so. There are certain people who cannot fast, like water only, for example.
6: Yeah.
7: But when you look at the animal literature, when they allow animals to eat what we call ad lib or however much they want, they tend to die sooner than when you calorie restrict them. But the same is true with human beings. They used to say a BMI of less than 20 was too skinny.
6: Yes.
7: But now they've found that lower BMI individuals live longer. There's no arguing with the data. And most recently, out of USC, they've done some literature on fasting. I think they were looking at a 72-hour fast. And they found that that resets your immune system. And there's other entities that have shown that if you want to harvest the largest circulating pool of stem cells, you create massive amount of stem cells when you refeed after a prolonged fast. And of course, many of us are so intimidated by that that we would never think of not eating for a day, but there's the intermittent fast.
6: Yes.
7: That's a very simple way people can fast. And that's just simply putting your two meals 5 or 6 hours apart and then fasting until the next meal. So I recommend breakfast at 7 a.m., lunch at 1 p.m., and then just water in between those times. And what you'll find is you don't want to fast later in the day. A lot of people say, well, I don't eat till lunch, and then I eat lunch and supper. The problem is if you don't eat breakfast, you are actually going to gain the equivalent of 1 pound of fat per week.
6: Wow.
7: Because your body feels like it's starving.
6: Yes.
7: And so it turns down the thermostat, so to speak.
6: Yeah.
7: So you want to make sure to break the fast, eat that breakfast, and then have your second meal be a little bit later afternoon.
6: Because your body works very hard to save itself. It does not want to be harmed in any way. So that would seem to the body saying, ooh, something's really wrong here.
7: That's correct. You got it.
6: Okay. What other daily habits can we do to promote longevity? We want to live a long time and we want to live well. What do we need to do other than diet?
7: I think that many of the habits that we traditionally think of, such as exercise, sleep, air, breathing, are very important. But I would like to interject a thought that the vast majority of these things is really occurring in our mind, between our two ears.
6: Hmm.
7: Most of health or disease has its origin there. And I think one of the biggest things in your mind is what emotions are taking up residence, so to speak, in your mind. They've looked at type A personalities. All of us are familiar with the executive,
6: Yes.
7: the go-getters, those that are on time, those that are organized, those that are very ambitious, but none of those qualities harm them. The only two qualities that harm the type A personality and actually give them a shorter lifespan are hostility and intolerance.
6: Wow. Wow.
7: So it's okay for you to be on time, but what if someone else isn't?
6: Mm-hmm.
7: Right?
6: Yes.
7: It's okay for you to be opinionated, but what if someone else doesn't agree with you? You know, it's those things that actually harm us. I use an illustration where I'll have somebody grab my cell phone, which, by the way, is a very big robber of longevity.
6: Yes.
7: And I'll have them hold it at arm's length. And I'll say, does this cell phone feel heavy to you? They said, of course not. And I said, no. It depends on how long you hold on to it for. And many small things that we could resolve between our spouses, between our families, become big things because we simply hold on to it too long.
6: Wow, that is important information right there. That is excellent. We're talking with Dr. Tim Riesenberger. He's an ER doctor in the Seattle area. And this next question for an ER doctor, let's talk about sleep. Sleep quality affects aging and longevity. How do you, a busy ER doctor who apparently they say very seldom sleeps, how do you get by with that?
7: Well, you're absolutely true. They recently published a series on physicians and the average lifespan. Number one was family practice,
6: interestingly enough.
7: Wow. And family practice, of course, can also be very busy, but they have a lot of long-term relationships. They have a lot of the sort of family and friends input because many of their patients become lifetime friends.
6: Mm-hmm.
7: The lowest level of longevity, unfortunately, was the emergency physician.
6: Yeah.
7: And they attributed that to the shift work, the night work, the changing of the schedules, because many times R isn't just for rest, but R is for routine. If you eat at the same time, if you get up at the same time, you go to sleep at the same time, you exercise at the same time, your body thrives on routine, on regularity. And that is a big issue with sleep. Many people, they have very awkward sleep schedules because their favorite program comes on and they end up on a screen for many hours before they try to go to sleep, and then they can't go to sleep. So I always recommend no screens at least 3 hours before you go to bed.
6: Do you follow your own advice, Dr. Riesenberger?
7: I do as best as possible, but I must confess there are times when I am not even getting out of work until after midnight. I am looking at the computer screen because, of course, as you know, We don't use paper charts anymore. Right, we're looking at a computer screen. Probably, sadly, I spend more time with the computer screen than with my patients now, I would imagine.
6: Oh, well, we may have to forgive you because you are saving lives, and that's kind of important, too. All right.
7: We try. That gives me the icky guy. That's right.
6: Exactly, exactly. We'll take a short break now, and when we come back, we're talking with Dr. Tim Riesenberger. When we come back on our discussion of longevity, I want to talk supplements and nutrients that support long and healthy life. What do we need to be taking? What pills do we need to be popping? Or where do we get this nutrition from? And we'll find that out on our return. So everybody stay right where you are.
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6: Welcome back to the program. I'm your host, Charles Mills. Our guest today is Dr. Tim Riesenberger. He is an ER physician in the Seattle, Washington area. Dr. Riesenberger is joining us via Skype, and we're talking about longevity. I would say probably everyone that's listening to this program wants to live that long and healthy life that Dr. Tim says we need to be living. What about supplements? You go to a store, a nutritional store, and oh my goodness, there's all kinds of supplements there, kinds of bottles and pills and whatnot. What should we be looking for when we go down those aisles?
7: Well, I would say you actually want to know what you should not be looking for. Many supplements are not derived from whole foods. And of course, whenever we refine something, we seldom make it better. And I will say this, most people are not aware that they should not be supplementing with iron. Were you aware that they remove that from multivitamins, not just because of the overdose potential for children who take hands full of these fruity flavored vitamins, but they found that iron supplementation actually shortens your lifespan?
6: Oh my goodness.
7: Yes, that's a well-known phenomenon. Something that's come up recently, I don't know if you're aware of this, is they're going to do the same with calcium. I don't know if you've heard of a calcium score when they look at your coronary arteries, but calcium will actually deposit in the plaques in your heart, in the coronary arteries. And a calcium deposit actually creates a higher risk blockage in your coronary arteries than one that's just pure cholesterol. So they're actually going to start removing calcium, too, from multivitamins because it is correlated with more dystrophic calcification, as we say. And the most deadly place it finds itself is, of course, those coronary arteries.
6: Words of advice here from Dr. Tim Riesenberger. What about stress levels, ER doctor? You have to have a lot of stress levels. How do you deal with it? Because you know that your mental health and your aging is impacted by stress. How do you deal with life and death situations and yet keep your head about you?
7: Well, I think we've mentioned part of it before, as we mentioned in our acronym Eternal Life on our website, onlylongevity.org, is we mentioned ice plunge. And what they found is doing ice plunge for 6 minutes a day actually down-regulates your cortisol production. And what I explain to people is it's like this. When you first start doing cold plunge, you literally feel like you will die. You literally will have pain. You will feel maybe some numbness in your extremities, a deep ache, and your body will scream that it has to get out. And of course, you need to do this under a physician's supervision and not do anything foolish. But the feeling of emergency does not necessarily correlate to the reality of emergency. And that's what I explain to people is ice plunge doesn't just enhance your hormones, reduce your cortisol, it re-evaluates the situation for you. So if you're used to jumping in, you know, 40 degree, 30 some degree water, you begin to realize what is a true emergency and what is not an emergency.
6: It would seem like it'd be a true emergency if I jumped into 40 degree water. You say you get over that?
7: Yeah. Yes, only 6 minutes is not going to probably give you hypothermia, okay, honestly. But right, another way to downregulate your cortisol, interestingly enough, is to go to sleep before midnight.
6: Oh, okay.
7: You have more hormonal production of favorable hormones if you go to sleep early. For example, there is a little surge of growth hormone that appears on average at 10 p.m. if you are unconscious,
6: yes,
7: before 10 p.m. But how many of us are really unconscious, yeah, before 10 p.m.? Yeah. Not really. And the problem is that spike of growth hormone will not reoccur no matter how much additional sleep you get.
6: Okay. All right. So let me see if we got this right. On the one hand, we have an ice plunge. And on the other hand, we have go to bed before midnight. I think I choose the second one. Would that be okay if I did that?
7: Yes, absolutely. Okay. Every little bit helps. All I totally right. agree, Charles.
6: Exercise. We talk about exercise a lot on this program. What does exercise do to us that makes us live longer?
7: Well, exercise is very simply circulation, and perfect health depends on perfect circulation.
6: Okay, all right.
7: I think that people underestimate the fact that when you exercise, by and large, you can get many, many natural remedies. You can often do it outside. Yeah. You can get fresh air. You can get sunshine. You can do it with a friend and get friends and family. There are many, many benefits to exercise, but ultimately it comes down to the very age-old adage, if you don't use it, you lose it. And when you're exercising, you're using your joints, you're engaging your mind, you're engaging your vision, many things that often fade over time when we don't use them actively.
6: Okay, gut health and probiotics, what do we need to know in that area?
7: Gut health is very, very important, and it starts from very early on. Many people are aware of an individual who has high blood pressure.
6: Yeah.
7: And of course, we're trying to figure out how to lower that blood pressure, but most people are not aware that simply giving them a dog will lower their blood pressure. Huh. Many people aren't aware that if they have a dog in the household when their child is born, that child's gut biome will be different.
6: Different in a good way?
7: Yes, okay, absolutely. Right, okay. Less autoimmune diseases, less allergies. It's good in every way. Absolutely. Okay. Obviously, the pet has to be healthy to begin with and not diseased itself, because there are what we call zoonotic diseases, diseases that you can get from animals. We've all heard of the pregnant woman not changing the cat litter to avoid toxoplasmosis. And of course, you have to make sure to use common sense when you have an animal. But a healthy animal is a huge benefit, especially when it's a dog. The literature's very clear on that. And I think that with gut biome establishment, there's been more and more literature moving toward breastfeeding those children longer.
6: Mm-hmm.
7: Both the pediatric and OB literature has actually encouraged even benefits up to almost 2 years, if you can believe that now, for children breastfeeding. And but as we kind of say, when they're old enough to ask for it, it may be time to start introducing other foods to them. But it certainly does play a good role in gut health, the biome, immunity. And I think that what we're realizing now, even as adults, when you go to, let's say, the ER and get a prescription for antibiotics, even if I only give people a 3-day course, I'll say, take your antibiotic for breakfast, take it for supper, but for lunch, I want you to take a probiotic food. Mm-hmm. And I will tailor that food to that person's ethnicity, because I believe that there are some genetic and even cultural influences on our gut biome. So if someone is Japanese, they will have miso. If someone's German, like myself, Riesenburger, we will have sauerkraut. Someone who is, let's say, from the Middle East, they'll have kefir. Perhaps you've heard of kefir.
6: Oh, yes.
7: It's a very healing probiotic food. And we will have them continue that, not just during the course of antibiotics, but for 2 to 3 months afterwards, because the literature has shown is that's how long it takes to rebuild that gut biome after we nuke it with antibiotics, because of course antibiotics are not discriminatory. They kill the good as well as the bad.
6: Absolutely.
7: Many of you have heard of C. diff.
6: Oh yes, that's a bacterium that can cause inflammation of the colon, right?
7: And that is a result of usage of antibiotics without probiotics.
6: Oh boy. Okay. All right. We're going to complete the program here in the next 60 seconds, and I want you to give me the 3 things we need to do starting today to start focusing on longevity. What do we need to do? Go.
7: Number one, it's in your mind. Mm. So every day, think of 10 new things that you are thankful for and share them with someone you love. Number two, build activity into your routine. Instead of pushing the elevator button and going down one floor, take the stairs. Instead of spending 5 minutes driving around looking for that parking place, just park and walk. There's very simple ways of building activity into your daily routine. And last but not least is, I would say, pick a food, not to eliminate, but pick a food to add to your diet. One of my relatives wanted to lose weight, and they were very much wanting a specific program. And I didn't want to give them a program, because oftentimes we restrict ourselves with eating. And I think that's a big mistake. We want to eat more, but way less. And I simply told them, before you eat every meal, eat one apple before every meal. And literally, they did this for approximately 4 months. They lost 20 pounds because it wasn't necessarily the apple that was the magic. But they were so full, so they didn't eat the other things that were bad for them. So focus on not the bad, but the positive. And keep in mind, it's always replacing the bad with something better. That is our watchword, something better.
6: Wow. Such good words of wisdom today for our listeners. We appreciate that. Dr. Tim Riesenberger has been with us via Skype. Dr. Riesenberger, thank you for your words of wisdom. We appreciate it.
7: My pleasure, Charles.
6: 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Goodbye, everyone.

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4: 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Search me, God, and know my heart. 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
10: 10-minute marriage. Tips to keep you hitched. That's what I'm after, and that's why I've brought in Phil Yates, the love guru, who has been married for longer than I.
6: We've learned that you're the love guru. We established that last episode.
10: Oh, yes. Hurting people hurt people. Yeah. Let's see what smart quotes I come up with today.
6: There we go.
10: Today, I want to remind everybody that we do have a free offer, a fresh free offer coming at the end of this episode.
6: Which is?
10: And I'm going to start the clock here so that we don't run too long. 30 seconds in already. And 10-minute marriage tips in 9 minutes and 30 seconds, Phil. Today, you want to talk about
6: communication.
10: Communication.
6: Communication, and particularly negative communication, or let's put it in a positive way. How to fight well. How to fight well. What is that if, it? You want me to get into it?
10: What if I've never had a fight with my wife ever?
6: Yeah, well, they say effective marriages are marriages that do fight and fight well.
10: Okay. Have you ever had a fight?
6: There will be a day of your wife. Plenty of fights.
10: Plenty of fights. Do you think you fight well, or do you need to apply some of this still?
6: We 100% need to apply it. And this, as I say, everything we say is an ideal. Don't think for 1 minute that, you know, me and my wife do all these things and we've got the happiest marriage in the world. But I think if we attempt to apply some of these things that we're talking about, it is the ideal, yes. And I've got another verse for us today. Let's get into that.
10: Let's hear it.
6: From James 1, James 1:19. And it says, understand this, my dear brothers and sisters, you must be all quick to listen, slow to speak, and slow to get angry. Or slow to get angry. Yeah, slow to get angry. Mm-hmm. So the tips today are in communication. It's pretty easy to do positive communication. I want to talk about that for a bit. Positive communication is very important, especially if your partner, words of affirmation are there. Just say
7: love language.
6: Yeah. What's
7: strong suit?
6: What's Eva? What's her love language?
7: Likes words of affirmation.
6: So a nice text. Pick up your phone right now. Send her a text.
7: We're in the middle of a show.
6: Doesn't matter.
7: Can't do it. You keep
6: talking. And a lot of partners would appreciate this. Words of affirmation.
7: I'll put the camera on me. Just positive so words. See I'm doing it.
6: Positive words of communication are effective. Mm-hmm. Very effective.
7: I'll let you know by the end of 8 minutes if we get some positive response.
6: Mate. So let's talk about the negative, and let's talk about the negative communication that can happen in fights. It's important that we know how to fight well. And the best time? What's the best time to argue or fight? What's the best time to have a disagreement? What's the best environment to have a disagreement? Obviously, late at night isn't a good – where both everyone's tired. It's not a good place to start. It might need to be, dealt with at the right time, the right – but I know there's a thing going around, don't go to bed angry. That's a really good thing. Mm-hmm. Try not to go to bed angry. So you might need to deal with it before you go to bed. There needs to be ground rules set. So what are those ground rules? We've got a couple. Some of the effective ground rules, no name calling, no threats. No threats of divorce or suicide. No remarks about in-laws or relatives. No put-downs concerning experience and intelligence. No physical violence, no yelling, no swearing, no interrupting. These are some of the ground rules that, we really need to put in place. All of those things that I just read out are going to affect the relationship, are going to actually make the other person feel and experience, bad things in that relationship and bad things in that fight. So establishing them ground rules are really important. And whether that's unwritten or written.
7: Yeah, where would somebody get a written list of maybe those things?
6: You're not going to establish ground rules when they're
7: in the middle
6: of the fight. I'm getting it from the book. Highly Effective Marriage. Okay. And this is a book that we're going to give out later on in the episodes, I'd say we have to, Kyle. We have to, even though it's quite expensive, we'll have to put a limit on it. Let's put, it's a book that you need to get in your hands. If you don't get through and you don't get the book through the giveaway, we really recommend that you buy this book. It's a great book. So I'm getting it from there. Those are some of the ground rules set. And ground rules are usually set before the fight. Not during. You're not going to set ground rules. You might need to, but I'd set them before. If we ever fight, this is what I'd say. Unwritten rules. Listen to each other, for the hurting point is the next point. So first point, what's the best time, best environment? Second one, get those ground rules in play and make sure that Let me read them again. Some ground rules might include no name calling, no threats of divorce or suicide, no remarks about in-laws or relatives or loved ones of that person. No put-downs concerning experience or intelligence. No physical violence. No yelling, swearing, or interrupting. Really good start. You might add more to this, and that'd be good. Listening to each other for the cause. This is sometimes the hardest thing to do, because what we do when we're fighting with someone else is we're listening to the hurt points on them and we're focusing on ourselves. Remember? Selfishness is the opposite to love. So we're really listening for what's hurt that other person. If we're being unselfish, we're listening to what their hurt points are. And if we get into that mode of listening to their hurt points, we start to realize that we need to ask for forgiveness. We need to say sorry. We need to apologize for what we've done, even though we don't think it seems like a thing that we've done. And usually when someone's speaking to us, we're listening so that we can justify how we're right. Each person wants to be right in the argument. Each person wants to win the argument. So instead of doing that, change it up and listen to points that they're hurting. What is hurting them? And then repeat it back to them. This is simple, Win-win, isn't it? Didn't we learn it at college?
7: Win-win.
6: The win-win.
7: It's in a book I'm about to mention, but you keep going. Okay.
6: The win-win, so everyone wins. So you're going to say back to them, I hear that you're hurting about this and how I did this. I want to apologize for that. It's a different way of thinking. And this is how we fight well. We fight well by actually listening for the thing that has hurt our partner or what we've done or said or been. The last thing is reestablish connection. So reestablish connection, end a fight with a hug, end a fight with whatever it may be, that apology, the forgiveness, reestablish connection. Mm-hmm. They're the four things. Look, that is a rush. We've done that in 10 minutes, mm-hmm. but let me repeat it again. Find the best environment, find the best place, best time. Really establish ground rules for fighting. Listen to each other, but don't listen for, you know, how you can be right or how you can win the fight. Mm-hmm. Listen for how they're hurting points, and reestablish connection.
10: Reminds me of a very good book called The 7 Habits of Highly Effective People. Mm,
6: yes.
10: And in this book, habit number 5 says, seek first to understand, then to be understood. Use emphatic listening to genuinely understand a person, which compels them to reciprocate the listening and take an open mind to be influenced.
6: See, Kyle, this is why you're the guru.
10: Mm. Thank you.
6: That is brilliance.
10: Seek first to understand them, because if you don't truly understand why the person is upset or what their point of view is, it's very hard for them to then hear point of view.
6: Yep.
10: And then you're just clashing against each other constantly. You're not really making any progress towards a solution. You're just clashing swords.
6: 100%.
10: So seek first to understand, then to be understood.
6: Yep.
10: Fight well. Fighting is not bad as long as you do it well.
6: Yep.
10: And with respect, and let you reconnect.
6: Yeah, listen. Well, listen to each other too.
10: Listen.
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10: Thank you, Phil.
6: It's great, Kyle. What's our giveaway today?
10: The giveaway is actually from your favorite author, Nancy Van Pelt, Communication Skills for Couples.
6: It's great.
10: Communication Skills for Couples. That book can be ordered by, what did we make it, Talk?
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"Who do you think you are?" the bully thundered. And we shrank back into some smaller self that could more easily escape or hide. "Who do you think you are?" the college entrance essay asked. And we explained we were the product of suburban schools or immigrants or persons trying on new cultures. "I am a daughter, an orphan, a member of a racially exploited group." "Who do you think you are?" the counselor gently queried us, and we described our brokenness, our loss of self, our pain, to someone whom we paid to listen to our stories. "Who do you think you are?" the father asks. And how he smiles when we respond with joy and laughter shining in our eyes. "I am the prodigal come home. I am a son, a daughter of your love. I am the one you never take your eyes off. Even when I played the rogue or spent your wealth or claimed I never knew you, I am the child you pledged to always love. And even when I get it wrong, I feel your grace, your kindness, your forgiveness. God demonstrates his own love toward us in that while we were still sinners, Christ died for us. Much more than having now been justified by his blood, we shall be saved from wrath through him. You cannot earn the Father's love. You cannot lose the Father's love. So stay in grace.

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1: Hello and welcome to Real People, God's Stories, where I meet incredible people with incredible stories about what God has done in their life. Today I'm interviewing an amazing couple who have dedicated their life to helping and serving others and have an incredible story of trusting in God, even in the face of cancer. Keep listening to hear their story. My name is Christopher. You're listening to True Stories, God's People, and I'm joined today by David and Yvonne. Thank you for joining me.
2: Thank you for having us.
3: Yeah, no worries. Thanks, Christopher.
1: Well, I want to start off just by getting to know you a bit so the listeners can put a bit of a picture together of who you are. Can you tell us, where do you live and what are you doing right now? What keeps you busy?
3: Well, we live in Singleton, Christopher. We're in a house on our own. Our family have moved out. We're both retired and we're involved in a few of our own activities.
2: Yes, keeping us busy doing a few volunteering things here and there and, far away from our children, most of them, but at least one in Sydney. So, yeah.
1: Okay, well, yeah, tell us a bit more about your family. How many kids do you have and where are they? Across the world, I know.
2: Our youngest, Becky, or Rebecca, is in Portugal, married to Mitchell, and they have a 6-year-old Olive. She's working there for a company, and then Michael is in Tasmania working in disability support.
1: Okay.
2: Married to Tonya, and is a stepdad to Flynn, who is about 11. And Christy's the oldest and married to Sam. They live in Marsden Park in Sydney, and they have Lamani and Tavita, two children. Lamani's 24 and Tavita's 4.
1: And I know you both do a bit of babysitting now that you're retired. You have time to help out as well. That must keep your hands full.
2: We have done a lot over the last few years. It's easing up now because Tavita's at prep and will be going into kindergarten next year. So,
1: nice.
2: Yes.
1: Okay. Now, having family in Portugal, that'd be pretty interesting. Have you had the opportunity to visit them over there? And if so, what did you think of the experience?
3: Yeah, we were over there last year. We were went with my sister and her husband, and Yvonne, ourselves. We went over there for about a month in Becky's in Lisbon, and we stayed there in an Airbnb not too far away. That's quite an interesting place. The language is different, but the people are nice. The scenery's great. The weather was good for us while we were there, and we enjoyed our time. It's a long way.
1: Yeah, how long would that flight be?
3: Well, we didn't want to have a long flight, so we broke it up into a bunch of short ones, but I'm not sure that worked either.
1: Sure.
3: It's like 8 hours to Singapore and 6 hours to Dubai, and then we flew from there to Copenhagen, which is about another 7 hours, and then there's a whole bunch of stops in the middle, so you're pretty zonked out by the time you get there.
1: Yeah, it does feel like there's not really a ideal way to do long flights, are they? You're either doing long layovers or long overnight flights. It's a bit of an impossible thing to crack, but I'm glad it sounds like you had a good time in Portugal experiencing something different. Now, well, let's come back to a bit closer to home, to Singleton. I know both of you attend the Seventh-day Adventist Church in Singleton. I wanted to ask, have you always attended church?
2: Yes, my family

0: Mum and Dad, their parents became Adventists back in the earlier part of the 19th century. And yes, so Dad and Mum both went to the Berry SDA Church, Seventh-day Adventist Church in South Australia, and that's where I grew up.
1: What about yourself, David?
2: Yeah, similar. I come from Tasmania, Hobart, and our family's the Rabe family. They were among a whole group of people that came out and settled in a place called Collinsvale now, but it was called Bismarck. There's quite a lot of Adventists there, and we've always been in the church.
1: Nice. So I imagine both of you having an experience of growing up in the church, that would play a role in how your faith formed. I know many people, they come to know who God is much later in life. They didn't have that experience growing up in the church. So for you, from your perspective, how did growing up in the church, what impact did that have on your faith?
2: I guess if I think about the way we went through, I always went to church. I went to church high school. I was involved in youth groups when I was young, up to about 20. So we always had friends that were in the church. We always had activities that were involved around church things. So you probably developed a good set of moral standards and codes, and we always had friends who were had similar views to us. So, you know, I think that was definitely a help. You were never on your own having to make your own decisions or having to get mixed up with a group of people that were a little bit different.
1: Mm. Mm. What about for yourself, Eva?
0: Well, growing up, I was baptised when I was 14. And there was a big group around the Berry area too of young people, so that was great. We did things together and, you know, enjoyed the time there. We were a fair way out of town growing up on a farm, so we didn't always get to all the activities. Mm. But it's just I didn't go to an Adventist school, but ended up coming here to Avondale College in the 70s, and so that was a good progression. And also it's an ongoing thing. Although you're baptised when you're 14, you know, you just never stop learning. Mm-hmm. And so it's just a great experience that we've been blessed with, to have had family around us that support us and that we can share with.
1: Mm. Yeah, there's a real blessing in being able to grow up with people, with family and church that can connect you with God from an early age. But then eventually, yeah, there comes a point where you also have to make that faith your own. You make that decision for baptism. And I like what you said, Yvonne, even after that, you're still growing. And I'm sure you'd say, that's still happening now.
0: Nice.
1: It's a lifelong journey. Mm. But that's really good to hear that. Yeah, that upbringing was able to give a really good foundation for you to continue growing on your spiritual journey. Well, I wanted to ask Yvonne, you had a very interesting story that I thought really showed the love of God and the importance of church and the community that we surround ourselves with. Can you tell us a bit about a challenging time you had in life and take us through that journey?
0: Okay. In 2000, I went for a routine mammogram. Had one 2 years prior, and nothing was showing abnormal. I guess I was having a few symptoms, issues, but nothing major. Anyway, they did eventually call me to come and have a biopsy, and I didn't think too much about it. Still just thinking, oh, it's routine. And like when they tell you that you have breast cancer, it's at first I was just sort of, it can't be right. You know, it's just disbelief about that. But no, it was right. And they told me I needed surgery. So I was waiting for that, which was a bit challenging because they were sort of at first trying to encourage me to go onto a trial, a breast cancer trial, which was trying new things. And at the time I thought, oh, well, I could be a part of that. You know, I'm happy to be a part of a trial. But in the end, they, with trials, all the levels have to be right, and my liver function never became to the level they needed. So in the end, I had to go with the treatment that was standard at that time. So I had surgery, which was a lumpectomy. I had another opinion. I got a second opinion, and that surgeon said, oh, you probably should have a full mastectomy, both. And I decided not to go with that, just the lumpectomy. But as it turns out, it was a fair size. I think they told me I had stage 3 breast cancer, so that means it's gone into your lymph nodes.
1: Right.
0: And I think 6 out of those were affected. So that means then that I had to also have, they knew I'd have to have chemo because of the size of the lump. But then they also said I needed to have radiation therapy because it had gone into my lymph nodes, which was a bit scary. Mm. And when I think the day that we went to see the, I can't think of the name.
1: Some specialist.
0: Yeah, they're the people that look after you when you've got cancer.
1: Mm.
0: He said, if you don't have chemo, because my thought was, if I ever get diagnosed, that's such a terrible thing. I don't think I want to go through it. And at that time, it still was tough. But you want to be, I was only 48, 47, around that age. And when he said, oh, you've probably only got a year to live if you have nothing, that's a bit challenging.
1: Very, that's very scary to hear.
0: When you hear that, yeah. And he said, even with treatment, even with chemo and radiation, maybe 10 or 11 years. But here we are, 24 years on, and I'm still here. Praise God.
1: Yeah.
0: And I thank God for, being there and for the support of family and friends and church family. Just, the practical things, even just getting to, David usually took me to the chemos. That was every 3 weeks. So that was for a few months. And then, but radiation was every day from Singleton to to Marta.
1: Okay.
0: And that was challenging. So I had church family that would sometimes help transport me, other friends in the community too that were great. And the support of them, and sometimes even cooking, people bringing things, the practical things, and that God is with you, and people are there praying for you. So that's great.
1: Yeah. Now, David, of course, this would have been a very stressful time and experience for you as well, and supporting Yvonne. Can you tell us a little bit about, from your perspective, about this challenging time for you both?
2: Yeah, I think it's a pretty scary time. Anytime anybody says cancer, you always imagine the worst.
1: Yeah, of course.
2: And I was a bit like Yvonne, said, no, it can't be true, can't be happening.
1: Mm.
2: And that, but then you've got to guess that it really has and is, and you have to go through the same decision-making processes, and then try to feel that I'm the one on the outside, I'm okay, and she's the one that's got to suffer all the things. And,
0: I think it's harder looking on sometimes, actually.
1: Yeah, it's very different experiences, yeah.
2: And we did have a few other things around the other side. We had a Japanese exchange student who had just started with us in February that year, and we'd got to know her, and she'd got to, well, then she was fitting in our family, and I went out on the front veranda one night, and then she's sitting on the stairs there in tears, and I sat down next to her and sort of, what's up? And she didn't like what was happening, and she didn't understand. And but then
0: she was only 15.
2: She was only 15.
1: Wow, okay.
2: The more thing she said is, I'm worried about I might have to go
0: to somebody another else. Family.
2: Yeah, she thought that we would decide that it was all too much of a hassle, and that she would have to go to another family, and she said, I don't want to go. And we said, we don't have to go. And we went through all the things that would happen, and that's so, and that, I mean, that was a good experience.
0: She was great. She would help wherever she can, could. She was only 15, but she would do dishes, hang up washing, even cook sometimes.
1: Yeah.
0: She was a blessing. I mean, you know, it was a bit scary, but.
2: And I think the other part too that you have to put up with, it's all right to say that people have support groups and that sort of thing, but sometimes the support groups have some things happen in there that you learn about which are very difficult. And I think even hand to hand cope with things that some of the people in the support group actually died.
1: Wow.
2: That was bad.
1: Yeah.
2: And the other thing that was amazing to me was that some ladies, their husbands actually left them.
1: Wow, okay.
2: And as soon as they heard the diagnosis and all the things that were going to happen, they upped and packed off and left. And I think, you know, I knew I wasn't going to do that, but everyone's probably listening to all these things that are happening saying, well, you know, is that going to happen?
1: Another unnecessary stress, isn't it, hearing those types of things.
0: But I will say that the lady, Christine, that was the support of, she was the leader of that support group. She was amazing. She just was there if you had any questions, and she was a great encouragement. And I thank her to this day for being able to answer questions and just always saying I'm available.
1: Yeah. So I'm interested in knowing, you talked a bit about, well, you've had many different supports from the support group, from the exchange student, from your church, from family. I'm wondering what role did your belief in God have during this challenging time?
0: I actually remember people visiting me in hospital, and I'm always praying, like the church family and even the chaplain. This is a plug for hospital chaplains. Just the fact that they are willing to come around and be there to encourage you, but just knowing that people are praying for you and encouraging you, thoughts in cards and flowers, just the practical things, you know, knowing that people are getting together and praying, and it you know, you are going through a tough time, but it gives you hope and peace to know that Jesus is there always for you.
1: What's interested me is so many of what you've done in your life and what people have done for you has been motivated by that belief in God, that believing in God doesn't lead us to kind of sit on our hands. It actually prompts us to action. It prompts us to do loving things for other people. I like what John says in 1 John, I think it's chapter 4. He says, "Beloved, let us love one another, for love is of God, and everyone who loves is born of God and knows God." And then he goes, "He who does not love does not know God, for God is love." And then he goes on to talk about, look, God loved us by sending his son Jesus. And he finishes by saying, if God so loved us, we also ought to love one another. This idea that knowing who God is and the love he's shown us through Jesus on the cross, it actually prompts us to do something.
0: Motivates.
1: Yeah, it's a motivator. So that's incredible to hear that story. And praise God that you're sitting here today, Yvonne. I get to sit with you, which is awesome.
0: One other thing was Lamani was born 3 days after, this is our first grandchild, was born 3 days after my first chemo. And it gave me a good focus to have a little one to visit and to help be there sort of for Christy and Sam, although I physically wasn't able to do lots. Just having a little bubby around, you know, was great, and thankful for that, even though it was, you know, it was a tough time. It was great to see a little one.
1: Of course. Now, David, I want to ask you a little bit about some of the unique challenges that you've gone through in your working life as well. So can you tell us a little bit, first of all, of what your work has been over the years?
2: I mean, I was born in Hobart, and I went through and did I guess my dad always had trucks, and I'd always driven trucks, and I always liked mechanical things and that. So I did an engineering degree with the Hydro Electric Commission in Tasmania, and from there I worked out on construction for quite a few years, Strathgordon, on the dam site there, and then we got married, and we were there for about 6 months, and then we moved to Tulla, which is further up the west coast. We lived there for about 6.5 years, and I looked after maintenance on equipment there. And then when that sort of was coming to an end, we moved to Singleton about, I think it was May of 1984. And from that time on, I worked in maintenance in open-cut mines for a couple of different companies in a variety of different jobs, and mainly supervision and that sort of thing. So.
1: Now, being a Seventh-day Adventist Christian, one of the things that I know you hold to is this belief in the seventh-day Sabbath, or keeping the Sabbath holy. Can you just explain to us a bit why you hold to that belief? Why? What's different about Saturday or the seventh day from any other day for you?
2: Yeah, I guess there's a couple of reasons. One, as a Seventh-day Adventist, we believe that the Sabbath is the day that God rested when he created the world, and he set aside that day for us to rest too, to recuperate from the rest of the week. And I know in all the things that I've done, just from a practical sense, if I'd worked 7 days a week, I probably wouldn't be here today.
1: Sure.
2: I'm a bit of a workaholic, and Yvonne would probably agree with that, more at work than at home. And if it was a 7 day week, then
1: we'd never see you, eh?
2: I would have had a burnout somewhere.
1: Yeah.
2: But we always knew that there was going to be a day when I could switch off and do some things different.
1: So I'm guessing a business like the mines probably doesn't take a day off. So how did you have to kind of balance that, working, doing maintenance in the mines, but also holding this conviction of, no, this is a special day that God set aside for me to rest? What did that look like for you?
2: Well, I think when I first started, I always said you need to be upfront. And as part of the job interview, I said, hey, there's 1 day a week that I don't work. I don't work Friday nights, and I don't work Sabbath. To do normal duties. If there's an emergency and it involves people and that, then I'm going to be there. But as far as normal work goes, no, I don't work those days. When I first started up in Singleton, the mines, that wasn't such a problem. I was in a planning role. It was just 5 days a week. The mines only work 5 days a week, and Saturday was an overtime day. But I guess as I progressed up, and I ended up being in charge of workshop and maintenance facilities, and then they start to get involved in roster systems. First off, it went to 6 days a week, and then 7 days a week, and then various different roster systems. I was always in supervision, so it meant that I had to manage operations for 7 days a week. I always took the view that a manager who can't put it together a crew for himself that needs him to be there every minute of the day is a pretty poor manager.
1: Sure.
2: And I put that through to my boss, is, you're not here 7 days a week, and I don't need to be here 7 days a week.
1: Mm.
2: I can think of various situations. If I went back a bit further, where sometimes you start to worry about the Sabbath and what's going to happen, and when you finally come to it, the answer's already there.
1: Mm.
2: I can remember one way back, even when I was with the Hydro, that I was putting together a switchyard there, and we knew that the obvious thing was going to happen because we built it, and when it first went into operation and we were the only ones around, that guess what was going to happen? We would probably be rostered on to look after it at the weekends. And we drove out. That was about 100, 120 miles from Hobart, 180 kilometres or so. And we drove out there on Monday and went back on Friday. So I knew, guess what's going to happen? The obvious roster system is one person stays here for the whole weekend.
1: Mm.
2: So I knew that was going to be a problem.
1: Right.
2: So I was sitting back going, what am I going to do here? So anyway, I'll wait and see what happens. And then one day big boss comes out and says, guess we need to think about how we're going to manage the switchyard and what sort of a system we're going to work. And the supervisor I worked with said, oh, well, whatever the roster is, I'll be doing Dave's Saturdays and he'll be doing my Sundays.
1: Mm.
2: And I had never spoken to him about it.
1: Wow.
2: And also, he already realised what the situation was, and And I always took a view that I was being looked after in a special way there, and that happened on numerous other occasions. I did have to admit that as part of my role in the mines, I was involved in employing people at one stage, and I was told by my boss then, you're not to employ people like you.
1: And I said, no more Sabbath keepers, eh?
2: No, well, I said to him, you mean honest, hardworking, all those things. And he said, no, the other one. It was, people who don't work Sabbath.
1: Mm.
2: And unfortunately, it's very difficult for people now. I was probably lucky and definitely looked after. God definitely had his hand in there. But now the roster systems just remove any weekday. I think the latest roster system is 5 on, 4 off, which 5 on, 4 off, 4 on, 5 off.
1: Yeah. Wow, that's incredible to hear, though, how God was providing for you and looking after you and letting you keep the Sabbath and keep this job going steadily. But I do find it funny the mines didn't want anyone else like you. And I like your reply, hard workers. You mean hard workers?
0: There were people. There were other people at Singleton that managed to work around it. They would, sort of work Saturday night. There were a few that we knew of that would, and they were on rosters, but they, were accommodated.
2: Mm. Yeah, there was a number of people that went to the Musselbrook Church that worked in the same area, and they'd been there quite a long time. They'd established the same sort of thing. They were genuine people. They worked hard. They did whatever they needed to do, and they were looked after by God too, and the people that were there, and allowed them to work right through to the end of their life. Mind you, I think it's quite different and more difficult now.
1: Sure. And I know now that both of you help in running a food pantry on the Singleton Church. Both of you are heavily involved in running that, and you're still giving back to the community even now. I guess that idea again of when we know how much God has done for us, it prompts us to do more for others. And I think that's evidently seen in, the way that you're reaching out and providing such a needed service to the local community. Well, I want to ask one final question. I guess it's kind of two in one in a way, which is, what does God mean to you? And for our listeners at home who are thinking about learning more about God, how would you encourage them? So what does God mean to you? And what encouragement would you give to someone listening today?
2: I guess if I have to think about all the things that have happened to me during my life, I've been pretty well looked after. I can see quite a number of times when God's been there and led us through in decisions that we've made and places that we've been, and that life's been hard at times, as like we've talked about today. But there's always been someone there that we can share our cares with and our fears, and there's always been a church family around that have the same cares and principles as us. So that's one of the things. I think even when we came to Singleton, the first thing we said, well, we look for a church. Is there a church there?
1: Mm.
2: So it meant that immediately I had friends and people who were of similar beliefs to me, and that was important.
1: Mm-hmm. And what about yourself, Yvonne?
0: Well, similar. We can always take our problems day by day, any problem that we've got, to God in prayer. Jesus says, come unto me, all you that labor and are heavy laden. And we've always got that, we can have that rest in him. Just, I think if we daily connect with God, reading Bible verses and devotionals and in his word, we are blessed. And sharing, like at the food pantry, all the volunteers that come, they so enjoy giving back, and it's such a blessing as to each one, and to the others that come, and just being involved in helping people helps. It's such a blessing to yourself, as well. Just being able to take everything to God in prayer, and we should never forget that every day is precious. That's one thing that taught me, it was taught through the cancer experience, you know, even now sometimes I forget that. But, you know, every day is precious. We should not take any of our family or husbands or for granted. God gives us them as a blessing, and I'm just very thankful that he's always there, and our church family and friends and all of our family are encouraging and supporting and being there. So we have been blessed.
1: Awesome. Well, thank you so much, David and Yvonne, for sharing your stories today. I hope that for you listeners, that you've been blessed by hearing it. And it's just such incredible stories to hear about God protecting, providing, and the importance of having like-minded people, like a church family around us to support us. And so I hope that your stories encourage people to pursue God as well. Encourage people to think about, should I be looking into this God that has had such an impact on the lives like you two? Well, I want to thank you for joining us and listening in to True Stories, God's People. We hope you've been blessed today, and join us for another episode when we hear more incredible stories from more incredible people.

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13: Welcome to 10 Minute Marriage, where myself, Kyle, who hasn't been married for long, gets advice from Phil, who's been married for a little bit longer.
14: Oh, mate.
13: Welcome, Phil.
14: Yeah, thanks, mate.
13: 10 Minute Marriage, tips to keep you hitched.
14: I like that.
13: Is the name of our show. And
14: well, hopefully people can be married more than 10 minutes.
13: And hopefully, hopefully you can be married for more than 10 minutes, thanks to the advice found in this show and in the Bible.
14: Mm.
13: Phil, welcome.
14: Thanks, mate.
13: Today's topic is what?
14: Compatibility.
13: Compatibility.
14: So we'll start from the beginning and compatibility. Looking for someone, looking for the right partner is the key, isn't it? So who to marry, who not to marry, and it needs to go past, oh, they look good, you know.
13: Hmm.
14: Before we start, I just want to read a bit of scripture. It says in Genesis 2, let's look, Genesis 2 verse 18, then the Lord God said, it is not good for man to be alone. And God's created man, right? It's not good for man to be alone. I will make him a helper who is just right for him. So the Lord God formed out of the ground, out of the wild animals and the birds of the sky. He brought them together and to see what they'd call him. And Adam's at this point kind of going, hang on, all these animals have got partners, I don't. So he made Eve out of one of the ribs of Adam.
1: Mm-hmm.
14: Didn't make 10 Eves, didn't make 10 women for Adam, made one. And that's the key, isn't it? That's the key to effective marriage, I think. Everything's my opinion. And, you know, if you want to stay married more than 10 minutes, maybe not have the beard that I've got. Maybe look a bit more better than I do. But it's good.
13: The shorter the better, I'm told.
14: Yeah.
13: So we are on YouTube and I'm stroking my chin as we say this. Yeah. If you do want to see the length of Phil's beard, feel free to head over to Faith FM Australia. And you can watch this on YouTube and watch it on replay as well, because these are only 10-minute tips and we're already 2.5 minutes down. We've got a Bible verse and the tip so far is don't have multiple wives, have one wife if you want to be compatible.
14: Well, that's how God set it up. So I guess what we're trying to say there is marriage is for keeps.
1: Mm-hmm.
14: Marriage is with one person. Mm-hmm. And, I understand I was brought up in a family. Both my parents had multiple marriages.
1: Right.
14: Divorce, marriage. So I get it. All I'm doing here, all we're doing here today is trying to paint a picture of the ideal and God's ideal. Number one, you're looking for your best mate. My mum said to me, she married a few times. My mum said to me, she's deceased now, but she said to me before she died, she said, marry your best friend. And it's probably one of the best advice I could give. So maybe some girls out there, you know, 20, 26, 27, whenever you're thinking about getting married, whenever you're thinking about, you know, maybe I should settle down and maybe I should be doing this and that and the other. Look for your best friend. There might be some guys you need to take out of friend zone. And guys are usually, if guys are good friends with you, I mean, it's a good sign that they'd be up to being taken out of friend zone.
1: Mm-hmm.
14: But look at the relationship. Look at how you talk. Look at how you love each other. In order to have an effective friendship, and this is the same with marriage, and I'm getting through these tips. We're getting there in time. Time's ticking away. Marry your best friend, but also, with a best friend, the opposite to love, I say, is selfishness. Hate is a byproduct of selfishness, right? So you love your best friend. You want to put them first.
1: Mm-hmm.
14: And many people that have given advice on marriage will always say it's a race to the end of the line, which means you're putting the other person first. Mm-hmm. So with a friendship, you don't have to worry about your friend because you got them. You don't have to worry about yourself because they've got you.
1: Mm-hmm.
14: A highly effective marriage is that you will constantly put that person above yourself in conversation, in action, in whatever it is. And you're putting, and we're going to delve deeper into that as we go along.
1: Mm-hmm.
14: Faith connection is very important as well. It's a third point. Mm-hmm. So first, best friend. Second, love and selfishness. They're opposites, right? So if you're marrying, look, if you're looking for someone that's, let me put one more thing on that. If you're looking at someone that's this is why marriages don't really, they've got a low chance of working. Because if you've got two unselfish people in a marriage, that marriage is probably going to work because you're going to put each other first.
1: Mm-hmm.
14: If you've got one selfish and one unselfish, you're looking at something that could turn abusive. I'm not saying it will, but I'm saying it could turn abusive because you've got one person that's unselfish, one person that's could be narcissistic and just concentrated on themselves. You've got two people serving themselves. The problem is the one person serving themselves, the other person serving them as well. That's not a good mix. And if you've got two people that are selfish, then that's just a write-off
1: mm-hmm.
14: because they're concerned with themselves. Let's go to the third one, faith. Whatever your faith is, you need to be compatible. You need to be compatible.
13: So would two Christians work, just two Christians? As broad as that?
14: Well, it can get difficult because, you know, if your faith your denomination is different to another denomination. That might not, okay. It might, there might be too many things going on. How are you going to bring up your kids? How are you going to, you know, there's too many questions there. So it could, yeah, it could work. And I know marriages that have worked with one's Christian and one's atheist. Mm-hmm. But
13: for optimal.
14: Optimal. We're looking at the ideal.
13: Right.
14: You're looking at the same faith.
13: Okay.
14: You're looking at the same kind of deal there. And know that, marriage is hard, but the last point is, marriage can be really joyful if you get it right. So I think, look, that's keeping it simple. That's keeping it sweet. Mm-hmm. Marry your best friend because you'll always love spending time with your best friend.
13: Okay.
14: Number two, love and selfishness are opposites. It's not love and hate. Love and selfishness are opposites.
13: So don't be selfish.
14: But people might disagree with that, but that's how I see it. Mm-hmm. And thirdly, kind of look for someone of the same faith. Look for someone that's going to agree with that. You know, in society, you go, look, we never talk about politics. You want to make a friend in society. Don't talk about politics. Don't talk about religion. Mm-hmm. And what's the other thing? Don't talk about?
13: I don't know.
14: There's one other. But anyway, those two things. So you don't want big fights. You don't want big arguments. Can be a point of, disagreement, the faith.
13: Yeah.
14: And the joy of getting it right.
13: Okay. So what happens if too late, if you've married somebody who's not your best friend?
14: Yep.
13: And you're currently married and you want to remain married because that's the honourable thing to do.
14: If they're not best friend, make them your best friend.
13: Okay. How do I do that?
14: How do you do that? You spend time with each other and have a conversation with each other. And we're going to get into that, fighting well. We're going to get into, dating and doing that stuff, and that's got to happen the whole
13: like
14: time.
13: Dating during marriage.
14: But how do you make a best friend? A best friend is simply this, a person that you love. Now, I haven't mentioned this, and I wanted to mention it in later episodes, but we'll talk about it now. Love is a choice. It always has been. It's never anything else. Mm-hmm. Love is a choice. God set it up like that. We choose to love God. We choose to love our partner. Mm-hmm. So you wake up every day and go, I love this person. And that's got to be the case. If you don't do that, you're going to fall out of love. You choose not to love someone. Within a month, you're not going to love them. Mm-hmm. But if you choose to love them, so yeah, best friends is just people that love each other.
13: All righty. 10-minute marriage tips to keep your hits. The 10 minutes is almost up, and this is episode one.
14: Have we got an offer today?
13: I'd say that's a slow start, Phil. But but I've taken it on board. I need to marry my best friend, and if I haven't already, then I'm already married, and then I need to make that person my best friend.
14: Yep.
13: Make sure that we remain of the same faith and grow in faith together.
14: Yep.
13: And don't be selfish.
14: Don't be selfish.
13: Be loving. So we do have a free offer. Every single show will have a free offer. The free offer today is the book by
14: Nancy von Reld, I think her name is. And she writes a book on highly effective marriage. It's probably the best one out there.
13: Effective Marriage by Nancy Van Pelt.
14: Van Pelt.
13: There Van Pelt. One of the best, apparently. So we've got that book free for you. It's called Effective Marriage by Nancy Van Pelt. You need to text the word marriage to 0482 082 876. If you text the word marriage, if you can manage to spell that to 0482 082 876. I only say that because I struggle to spell that sometimes. Text that. We'll get that book to you ASAP. And yep, we will be back shortly with another episode of 10-Minute Marriage Tips to Keep You Hitched. Thank you, Phil.
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20: Welcome to Finding Truth with Pastor Jeff. Pastor Jeff, I was in the supermarket the other day and having a discussion with a lady, and she told me a very, very tragic story about her young daughter who has sadly passed away recently with leukemia. And her question was, will I ever see my child again?
21: Yeah, well, how tragic. There would be hardly a family that's not been affected by such stories. But let me assure every person that the Bible's answer to that is yes, yes, yes. We are going to see our loved ones again. Mm-hmm. And I'd just like to read a couple of scriptures from the Bible. The first is in 1 Corinthians chapter 15, and it says this: Behold, I tell you a mystery. We shall not all sleep, but we shall all be changed in a moment, in the twinkling of an eye, at the last trumpet. For the trumpet will sound, and the dead will be raised incorruptible, and we shall be changed. For this corruption must put on incorruption, and this mortal must put on immortality.
20: Oh, what a wonderful promise.
21: It is. And let me give you another one, this time in Thessalonians, where Paul says here, I don't want you to be ignorant, brethren, concerning those who have fallen asleep, lest you sorrow as others who have no hope. For if we believe that Jesus died and rose again, even so God will bring with him those who sleep in Jesus. For this we say to you by the word of the Lord, that we who are alive and remain unto the coming of the Lord will by no means precede those who have fallen asleep. I just want to cast our thinking back to that wonderful day. Imagine that the angels are there and they take the little children who have died and they place them in their mother's arms again.
20: Wow, what a joyous scene, miraculous scene.
21: Just amazing, a wonderful. And what about taking parents to their children who have died, and husbands and wives who've been separated by death? The resurrection is such a wonderful, wonderful teaching. And that's why all through the Bible, God refers to the resurrection as the blessed hope.
20: Because he doesn't want us to be apart, does he? He wants us all to be together.
21: Yeah, death is an enemy. And God wants to bring us all back together. And as we accept Jesus as our personal Savior, when he returns, we know that we will see our loved ones again. What a blessed hope that is.
20: A very blessed hope. Thank you, Pastor Jeff. Thank you, everyone, for joining us on Finding Truth with Pastor Jeff.
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0: My name's Dominic Ayers and Malcolm. 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

I'm sorry for the tears, he says with obvious embarrassment. It's just that I miss her so much. He shields his eyes like the toddler he was 60 years ago, perhaps again imagining he can't be seen behind his hands. We have it as a social rule that anything so personal as tears must stay discreetly out of sight. Others feel uncomfortable, we think, imagining that even those who know us well expect us to be dry-eyed in the face of loss. But tears and all that causes them are proof of life, of being fully human, blessed, yes, blessed, with deep capacity to care, to feel, to love, to cherish. Our losses are no less a part of us than all our victories. Those who truly love us never struggle when we weep. The shortest verse in all the Bible, Jesus wept, gives us the longest view of who he is. This high priest of ours understands our weaknesses, for he faced all of the same testings we do. The prophet called him a man of sorrows and acquainted with our grief. He doesn't only preach from mountaintops, he sits with those who grieve, holds those who weep, heals those who hurt. Grace is for all moments, good and bad, happy and sad, celebrating or grieving. I am with you always, Jesus says, even to the end of the world. Accept the company of one who never was afraid of tears, and stay in grace.

0: 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My name is Kyle Morrison, and on Friday afternoons at 4:30, I sit down with my friends to discuss current news and Bible prophecy.
1: I'm Phil Yates. I'll bring the positive side of things.
2: 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I'm here to offend. Sorry. 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
5: Thousands of people seem willing to part with their cash these days to see preachers in large venues performing miracles and healing of the sick. In Acts 2:43, we read that many wonders and signs were done through the apostles. There's no doubt in my mind about miracles done in Jesus' name by the apostles and by Christ's ambassadors today. The part I don't see in the Bible, however, is the marketing of healing sessions. Imagine the Apostle Paul having regularly advertised healing sessions in the Colosseum and pocketing his denarii afterwards. Hard to imagine, isn't it? Because the apostles were simple, committed, selfless people. They were fishermen, tent makers, etc. Jesus warned that false prophets will rise and show great signs and wonders to deceive in the last days. Friends, the Bible says, test the spirits, whether they are of God, and do not believe every spirit. Ask God, and he will give you discernment through the Bible to know the truth. I'm Pastor Daniel for Faith FM.

Hello everyone and welcome to Kids Club, right across Australia, right here on Faith FM. I'm your host, Aris Bergen. If this is your first time joining Kids Club is our time of day when we get to hear some great stories, interesting facts, and valuable lessons. So get ready, Kids Club

0: G'day there. Arnie here again from Arnie's Shack. And this is Bible Buddies. Great to have you and your family back as we investigate and discover more about our amazing God and how much He loves all of us. In looking at the Lord's Prayer, which is the prayer that Jesus taught His disciples when they asked Him how to pray, we have been learning about Matthew 6:10, which says, "May your kingdom come soon. May your will be done on earth as it is in heaven." What is God's will? How do we do things God's way? What might happen if we try to do things our own way? Why are there often so many rules that we need to follow? Are we always happy to follow rules? Freddy, are you coming to play soccer at lunchtime today?
1: I would have, but there's this dumb rule. No hat, no play.
0: So you forgot your hat today, Freddy?
1: Yeah, and now I have to stay in the shade. Why do they make up these rules anyway? I should be able to choose if I wear a hat or not.
0: Well, yes, you do get to choose if you wear a hat, but if you choose not to, the consequence is that you don't get to play.
1: Huh. Well, I think it would be better if there was no rules at all.
0: No rules? Just doing things our own way, you mean?
1: Yeah, that sounds much better.
0: Well, if there were no rules, I don't think things would be very good. The teachers enforce this no hat rule because they don't want us to get sunburned. Apparently, later in life, skin cancers can develop if you get sunburned too much when you're young. It's the rules that make things like a game of soccer even work. Without the rules, it would be pretty crazy. People would be getting hurt all the time. I don't think it would actually be fun at all.
1: Well, maybe. But I still don't like that I can't play today.
0: Yeah, I get that. I would be disappointed too if I forgot my hat and missed out on playing. I can't say I'm always happy with the rules, but I am glad that there are rules. Yes, it is true that without rules, things would be a bigger mess. Soccer without rules would be chaos. God knows what is best for all of us. Let us all follow what God's will, God's plan, God's way is for us in every area of our lives. He does know what is best. After all, He made us, and He really loves us too. So continue to pray what it says in Matthew 6:10. May your kingdom come soon. May your will be done on earth as it is in heaven. Make that your prayer today. Anyway, the time is up for today. But I will look forward to catching up with all of you again next time on Bible Buddies. So take care, stay safe, and God bless.
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There is no life without its wounds. We spend our decades battling others, trading insults, feeling used by those more powerful or proud. First our knees, and then our hearts get scraped by this tough, bruising sport of life. When we aren't fighting to defend ourselves, we're putting bandages on wounds that no one else can see. The scars, the tight-lipped bitterness, teach all the worst of lessons. That no one can be fully trusted, that evil lurks behind each smile. We watch the grim parade of former heroes, now reduced to injured, hurting souls like us. But there is one whose wounds bring healing to us all. In all our broken, lacerated past, just one man drained the bitter cup, felt sorrow rip his heart apart, and still, somehow, remained the joyous, hopeful savior he was meant to be. Beaten, cursed, condemned, and killed, Jesus never lost the love he lived. He was pierced for our transgressions. He was crushed for our iniquities. The punishment that brought us peace was on him. And by his wounds, we are healed. His story doesn't end with pain, for he broke through our woundedness one cool spring, life-affirming dawn. The morning, ours. The healing, ours. His resurrection, what's in store for us. Choose healing now, and stay in grace.

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4: Thousands of people seem willing to part with their cash these days to see preachers in large venues performing miracles and healing of the sick. In Acts 2:43, we read that many wonders and signs were done through the apostles. There's no doubt in my mind about miracles done in Jesus' name by the apostles and by Christ's ambassadors today. The part I don't see in the Bible, however, is the marketing of healing sessions. Imagine the Apostle Paul having regularly advertised healing sessions in the Colosseum and pocketing his denarii afterwards. Hard to imagine, isn't it? Because the apostles were simple, committed, selfless people. They were fishermen, tent makers, etc. Jesus warned that false prophets will rise and show great signs and wonders to deceive in the last days. Friends, the Bible says, "Test the spirits, whether they are of God, and do not believe every spirit. Ask God, and he will give you discernment through the Bible to know the truth." I'm Pastor Daniel for Faith FM.

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0: To a live broadcast of the Looking Up Show. It happens to be Wednesday, the 10th of June. My name is Sharissa. I'm joined in studio by Danny and Letitia, our producer as well. How are you today, Danny?
1: I'm doing well, my friend. Enjoying the sunshine and the warmer weather, which is great.
0: Yeah, so, it's a bit of a surprise. Extra gift for us in winter.
1: I know. Last week was a bit chilly.
0: Was.
1: But this week has been lovely. So, yeah, loving it.
0: Yeah, and it's good to have you back because we were both away last week.
1: That's right.
0: Where were you?
1: I was up in Brisbane visiting the family.
0: Uh-huh.
1: So I'm catching up with my sisters and my dad, and I had a wonderful time there and also caught up with some friends. And, yeah, so big shout out to my sister. She's one of our regular listeners, Lydia, so I'm not sure if she's listening right now, but yeah, it was great to catch up with them. And so, and a real blessing, I didn't have to deal with the bees. Like, my dad's got bees. I've been like, you know how you get like anxiety before you know you have to do and you don't want to do it?
0: Yes, I know all about it.
1: You know all about it. You're about to have a baby soon.
0: Yes.
1: You're thinking about those labor pains, I'm assuming.
0: Yeah.
1: So anyway, fortunately, we are able to, you know, convince my dad that it's wintertime, the bees need their food, so leave the bees alone. So hallelujah, I was very excited about that.
0: Praise the Lord. That's wonderful to hear. I'm glad you got to get away because you've had a very busy year.
1: Yeah, and it's going to get busier.
0: We'll come back to hear that.
1: We will.
0: Letitia, how are you and how was your weekend?
2: I'm very well. It's been a good weekend and I'm very happy to be here.
0: We are so happy that you're here.
1: Amen. Amen. Amen.
0: You make our world just so much better just by being here. So where are you going next?
1: All right, where am I going next? Well, firstly, shout out for our friends at Memorial.
0: How did that go?
1: It went really, really well. It was amazing. Like
0: I saw pictures.
1: They put up with me for four programs over a weekend.
0: Wow.
1: Yeah, that's quite an effort. Pastor Sven and his entire team, they did a fantastic job, especially the young people. They were serving the food. Camilla and Food Pharmacy provided the food Friday night, Sunday night. There was an amazing church potluck on Saturday. It was just a brilliant weekend. Just loved it. So big shout out to Pastor Sven, Marilyn, his wife, the entire team, Camilla, everyone. It was just fantastic. And they had a lot of people sign up for the Secrets of Prophecy seminar, which is what they are continuing with.
0: Mm-hmm.
1: And so, yeah, there's over 30-odd people. So I haven't caught up with Pastor Sven to see how that all went.
0: Well, I know somebody who brought their neighbor, so that was exciting to hear.
1: Fantastic.
0: Yeah.
1: Yeah, I met some great people there. And, yeah, some of our listeners to Faith FM were there and some new folk. A couple of my tennis partners were there as well, so they probably felt bad if they don't come. I might not want to play tennis with them.
0: Yeah, yeah.
1: So anyway,
0: kept your friends.
1: Yeah, so that was really great. Big shout out to you guys. And in 10 days' time, I'm heading to South Australia.
0: Okay.
1: Catch up with our good friend Marty Thompson, Pastor Marty Thompson.
0: Oh, wonderful.
1: At the Prospect Seventh-day Adventist Church in South Australia, Adelaide.
0: That's exciting.
1: So that's June 19 to 21. All the details are on the Faith FM website under the events page.
0: Mm-hmm.
1: Go there and register. Love to have your company. So looking forward to that. I'm excited about that.
0: Praise the Lord. Well, I was in Jindabyne, not last weekend, the weekend before when you were at, I think, Memorial, and met a lot of ladies down there. It was a women's retreat. We had a great time, and many of them listened to the show, which was exciting to hear. I said I'd give them a shout out.
1: Oh, absolutely.
0: They told me their names, and I can't remember all your names, but I remember your faces, and so we're so glad that you're joining us from down south as well. And then, I'll be heading to the U.S. next week on Monday.
1: I'm about to cry.
0: But I'll be coming back.
1: Oh, praise the Lord. Praise
0: the
1: Lord.
0: So they'll have, you'll have some
1: surprise guests.
0: They
1: better not keep you there.
0: Guests. Yeah.
1: Are you going to watch the World Cup? Is that why you're going?
0: That's exactly why we're going. Of course we're going for the World Cup. I didn't even know it was on.
1: It starts this weekend.
0: We're going over. There's a youth conference over there, so we'll be part of that. And then
1: whereabouts?
0: Granite Bay.
1: Mm-hmm, mm-hmm.
0: With Amazing Facts.
1: And Dougie. Mate, Dougie. Big shout out to him. Tell him Danny's the biggest fan he has that he's never met.
0: I'm going to tell him. I'll mention it. And maybe we can bring him here on the show.
1: Yeah. Oh, man, I won't be able to contain myself.
0: That's true. We can lock you up in that room.
1: We can.
0: No, it'll be wonderful.
1: That's exciting.
0: And then we're going because it's Justin's birthday and his mum's birthday back to back. So we'll stay for an extra week, celebrate that, and come home.
1: Amen. Amen.
0: And when we come home.
1: Tell us.
0: When we come home, July 3 and 4, there is an epic, epic event everybody will want to be part of. And if you can't be part of it, you'll want to watch it online. Mm-hmm. It's called Final Allegiance, America in Crisis. We have an incredible lineup of speakers, including Danny, Lyle Southwell.
1: You did say incredible.
0: I did. Danny, Lyle Southwell, Boris Yovanov, Rebecca Cheers, Joseph Scaff will make an appearance, and my husband Justin, and they're all going to be speaking on what the Bible says about America in prophecy and all of this, how it relates to what's happening right now. It's incredible. America will be celebrating its 250th anniversary since the signing of the Declaration.
1: And that's at Hamilton Seventh-day Adventist Church.
0: Amen. Let's listen to Jill DeZavon bring to us Psalm 22.

0: This is a Looking Up show still. That was a beautiful song, Psalm 22. We were just flying fast
1: to an
0: incredible announcement that we're looking forward to, but we forgot some details. Did you want to add what
1: yeah,
0: I forgot?
1: In connection with the America in Prophecy. Remind me of the title.
0: Final Allegiance,
1: Final
0: America in Crisis.
1: Ooh, wow, what a title. Final Allegiance, America in Crisis. So if you're anywhere around the Newcastle area, you want to come along to this and you want to bring someone along for this weekend.
0: There's free food.
1: Free food. It's just going to be wonderful. We haven't done anything like this before in Australia, as far as I'm aware, America in Prophecy. We've done some other similar programs. This is like a Faith FM extravaganza, if ever there was one. Go to the Faith FM website. The advertising is there. The information is there. And register and invite someone to come along. No. So it's going to be, it really is going to be such a blessing, and you'll be thoroughly blessed as we pull all the pieces together, because we talk about lots of different things on Faith FM every week in connection with the United States and Bible prophecy. But here we're going to pull it all together in one, you could say, succinct manner that's just going to help people understand this subject in a way maybe they haven't understood it. So anyway, if you're anywhere near Newcastle, get yourself there. You'll be thoroughly blessed.
0: That's right. So go to the Faith FM website and under the events tab,
1: you'll scroll
0: down and see there the promo. It's pretty epic. 250 years. That's an excellent promo. And yeah, you can register because it will help us with catering, especially.
1: Absolutely.
0: We want to be able
1: And you guys have got a brand new kitchen, so you'll have an opportunity to see Hamilton's brand new kitchen that made it on the news. It's so big and amazing that it made it on NBN News.
0: That's right.
1: Like, not many churches have their kitchen on the news.
0: Yeah.
1: For all the right reasons, not because there was food poisoning or something like
0: That's
1: that.
0: That's true. You know, God is good. God is good.
1: Amen.
0: Now, Vernon has already texted us. He's listening, and I met his wife, I believe, at the retreat. He says, "Hi, Faith FM family. God bless, and God bless, and a big hi to you too, Vernon. We're glad you're joining us." Well, this is the part of the program which usually drags into several sections.
1: We never know how many.
0: It's supposed to be a look at current events and how they relate to Bible prophecy. But
1: Correct.
0: There's so many current events relating to Bible prophecy that we usually drag this out. So where shall we dive in?
1: Well, shall we give them the book?
0: Let's do that.
1: The giveaway for today. Maybe you want to mention what that is.
0: Yes. So today our book is entitled Man of Peace, a contemporary adaptation of the classic work on Jesus's life, The Desire of Ages by Jerry D. Thomas. Now, I have
1: Are we giving that away? Letitia, where did you find that?
0: She's amazing.
1: Letitia.
0: So this would be a must-have book.
1: Oh, this is a must-have, 100%, 150%.
0: You know, this is really what our show is all about.
1: Absolutely.
0: It should be the primary focus of this show is about causing people to look to Jesus.
1: Amen.
0: That's what it means by looking up. And here, is your life peaceful? No? Well, you are not alone. Peace, real, lasting, solid peace has always been difficult to find and even more difficult to maintain. But once upon a time, and that sounds like a fairy tale, but once Jesus came into this world, and that's a true story, his life and message started a movement that continues to grow rapidly more than 2,000 years later on, called the Man of Peace. Jesus of Nazareth took on the proud, powerful religious elite of his day. He chose common fishermen as his closest associates. He was a skilled carpenter, but he never owned his own home. He healed the sick. He raised the dead. He offered peace to everyone, real, lasting peace, and he offers that personal, lasting peace to you too. If you're interested in the book, keep listening and keep this number handy, 0488-17624. And we'll give you a code word. How many of these copies do we have today, Letitia?
2: I don't believe there's a limit.
1: Oh,
0: wow.
1: Even better. If the news could only get better.
0: I
1: wow.
0: I might pick some people to text in for me.
1: That, like, you want to read
0: this
1: that book.
0: Oh,
1: yeah, The Desire of Ages, that contemporary adaptation by Jerry D. Thomas. He's done a fantastic work on that. You know, just a great book. So you'll be thoroughly blessed. All right. We have another listener, our mate Ace. Remember the pizza shop man, Ace?
0: I remember that guy.
1: Oh, yes. He's going to be making pizzas for the program at Prospect, he told me.
0: Oh, wow.
1: And he asked
0: me. That's a reason to go.
1: He asked me what kind of pizza I want. Mm. I mean, like, how good is that? So I told him no cheese, no vegan cheese, no cheese, just the veggie pizza.
0: Toppings off.
1: Yeah.
0: Toppings fall off.
1: Yeah. I just love it. But people think I'm a bit weird.
0: Yeah.
1: And that's all right. I get that all the time. So Ace is listening. So big shout out, Ace, Linda, and their lovely daughter, Eliana.
0: Wonderful.
1: So I'm looking forward to meeting them.
0: Wonderful.
1: And it's going to be wonderful. All righty. So we are ready. We are ready to launch into what's making news headlines from a prophetic point of view. All right. So let's start off with our own backyard here.
0: Yes.
1: Have you heard of One Nation?
0: Have I ever? She's dominating the headlines.
1: Oh my. If I would have said to you 12 months ago that Pauline Hanson's One Nation party, that she would be leading the polls as far as the preferred party, even the preferred prime minister, you would have said, Danny, you are a Looney Tune times 100. True?
0: Yeah.
1: Well, guess what? One poll after another has come out in the last week or two showing that One Nation now is ahead of, I mean, they've been ahead of the coalition, the Liberal Party, mm-hmm. And the National Party. They've been ahead of them for months now, but they are now ahead of Labor.
0: Mm-hmm.
1: As far as the first past the post. If we had a first past the post election, which we don't, obviously, because we've got preferences and so forth, if there was an election held right now, according to these polls, she would possibly be prime minister and her party would possibly be in power.
0: Wow.
1: Now, this, why I'm sharing this is I'm not sharing this from a political point of view, because we don't look at the political analysis of things, we look at the prophetic analysis of things.
0: Mm-hmm, mm-hmm.
1: What this is telling us is that the olden days are over. People are looking for change. They're looking for change. They don't want the status quo. Life is getting more and more challenging and people are saying, we need change. And this fits in with Bible prophecy,
0: mm-hmm.
1: because the Bible tells us at the end of time, people's go to our scripture. Go to our scripture.
0: Let's
1: the looking up scripture
0: Let's
1: tells you what the state of the world, what the mindset of people will be just before Jesus returns. So let's go to our scripture
0: mm-hmm.
1: where we get the title, The Looking Up Show, from.
0: All right.
1: Luke 21. All right. So if you want to read verse 25 and 26 of Luke 21. In fact, let's have a prayer before we start.
0: Sure.
1: Father in heaven, as we open your word and compare it to these prophetic news headlines that are coming at us thick and fast, we pray that your Holy Spirit will guide us now and for the course of this program. In Jesus' name we pray. Amen.
0: Amen.
1: Amen. All right. So Luke 21, 25 and 26.
0: And there shall be signs in the sun and in the moon and in the stars, and upon the earth distress of nations with perplexity, the sea and the waves roaring, men's hearts failing them for fear and looking after those things which are coming on the earth, for the powers of heaven shall be shaken.
1: Okay. Now we know that this is immediately prior to the coming of Jesus.
0: Mm-hmm. Because of the next
1: verse. Because of the next two verses.
0: And then shall they see the Son of Man coming in a cloud with power and great glory. And when these things begin to come to pass, then look up and lift up your heads, for your redemption draweth nigh.
1: Okay. All right. Beautiful. Beautiful. So what are the words in verse 25 and 26 that jump out at you?
0: Distress
1: yes.
0: and perplexity.
1: And
0: I mean, signs and all of that, and men's hearts failing them for fear.
1: Okay, so we've got a lot of things here that Jesus highlights.
0: A lot of things that describe people today.
1: Exactly. So this is the mindset of today, and I'm going to get to
0: people are afraid of the economy.
1: Absolutely, and I'm going to get to a news headline from yesterday that tells us where we are. So distress, perplexity, fear.
0: Mm-hmm.
1: Okay. So when you have this kind of state of affairs, people are looking for change. Now, in the United States, Donald Trump.
0: Because they think that's the solution.
1: Because they think that's the solution. They're looking for a human solution.
0: That will fix the problem.
1: Exactly. Exactly. So for the first time in Australian history, there is a third party now a third-party option. Before this, it's always been just a two-party. It's either been the Liberal Party or the Labor Party.
0: It's
1: Liberal,
0: unusual.
1: Labor, Liberal, Labor. You know, that kind of swap between two. But now for the first time.
0: People so this are saying those ones aren't helping us. Let's try something
1: this
0: else.
1: This is all happening so quickly.
0: Yeah.
1: And we were told the last movements would be?
0: Rapid
1: ones. All right. So let me share with you this article. All right. So this is from yesterday, okay, mm-hmm. June 9. ABC News, Australians less satisfied with life than during pandemic as financial pressure mounts.
0: Wow.
1: Letitia, do you remember the pandemic?
2: I do.
1: What was life like in 2020?
2: It was hectic in a whole new way.
1: Sharissa, do you remember 2020?
0: I remember.
1: That's when the Looking Up show began in May 2020.
0: Yeah. Totally.
1: Let me read to you this. Okay. So this is a summary. Australians felt a greater sense of satisfaction during the pandemic than when restrictions were fully lifted, ABS data has shown. The nation's cost of living crunch and falling real wages are behind falling life satisfaction, according to a leading urban economist. With a growing number of jobs predicted to be replaced by AI, Australians' sense of well-being could be further tested. Like the COVID-19, it goes on here, the COVID-19 pandemic challenged Australians in ways they had not been tested before, with curfews, mask mandates, border closures, restrictions on movement, and the shutdown of normality.
0: Mm-hmm.
1: Okay. Those severe measures might have helped keep Australians alive, but they also exacted a substantial toll in many ways. But then it goes on and it says, today, 2026, this is what Terry Ronbilson, an urban economist and consulting firm at KPMG Australia, this is what he had to say. We're feeling worse about the world today than we were during the pandemic lockdowns. When you look at life satisfaction on a scale of 1 to 10 in 2020, when we're in the middle of the pandemic, life satisfaction was 7.2 out of 10. Last year, it was 7.1 out of 10. So our satisfaction is dropping.
0: Mm.
1: Things are worse now than they were. So imagine we threw a pandemic in the mix.
0: Mm. Yeah.
1: So what's this telling us?
0: It tells us that the world's falling apart, people are falling apart with it, and Jesus is coming soon.
1: Amen. So that's the only hope that we have.
0: This world's not going to get any better.
1: And you know what? People are over this woke world that we live in here in the West in particular.
0: Mm-hmm.
1: Like someone sent me this, and actually it was an email that I got, in connection with the Victorian Equal Opportunity and Human Rights Commission, they've produced a booklet, a 28-page booklet, on how to talk to your child about sexuality and gender identity.
0: Mm-hmm.
1: This is like surreal stuff. And let me just read to you the introduction. All right, parents, heads up. I'm not sure. It's not anything graphic or anything, but yeah, you may want to switch. This is how it begins. Family support and why it's so important, this 28-page document. When a child is born, families may not think about the possibility that their child might be LGBTQA. These letters stand for lesbian, gay, bisexual, trans, or gender diverse, queer, and asexual. You can look them up in the section. Anyway, they might assume that a child will grow up and have a partner of the opposite gender. They might also assume baby boys will grow up to be men and baby girls will grow up to be women. Are we able to have a little bit more time? Thanks. It goes on here. But not all young people and adults are attracted to the opposite gender, and not everyone identifies with the gender on their birth certificate. LGBTQ people have always existed, and there are LGBTQ people in every country and across every culture and faith. And then it goes on. And then it says it gives a description on how you are to speak to your child in connection with these matters. Now, I don't know about you, Sharissa, but I find it very disturbing that children, young
0: mm-hmm.
1: children,
0: mm-hmm.
1: preschoolers or even primary age children are having to have these discussions with their parents, because these discussions are being had in the classroom.
0: Mm-hmm.
1: You're still homeschooling. You're going to be homeschooling, aren't you?
0: This doesn't make me want to send my son to school.
1: So, but can you see, this is what's driving
0: mm-hmm.
1: this epic pendulum swift in society. Because I can tell you, One Nation is not in favor of this kind of thing. Okay.
0: Mm.
1: And so, And there's also, and in that booklet, they talk about, you know, the religious side, and, you know, that there are laws now in connection with this, and parents need to make their children aware of legislation that we have in this space. For example, page 15. As a parent, you have the right under the law to share your personal beliefs and values with your child, including your beliefs around sexuality and gender. There is no law in Australia that prevents you from sharing what's important to you with your child. However, listen to this, Sharissa. However, there are laws against doing things that could harm your child. So if your child says to you, Mum, I don't think I was born in the right body,
0: mm-hmm.
1: and you are like, look, I'm sorry, but, you know, I think we need to, you know, we need to help you work through this gender dysphoria. There are laws against you doing that as a parent.
0: Laws against you being a parent.
1: Yeah, basically. So
0: the government is taking over the role of parents.
1: And when the government takes over the role of parents, there's only one way our society will head,
0: mm-hmm.
1: and that is to destruction. That's it.
0: Mm-hmm.
1: You know, that's what's happened in the past civilizations when governments have taken on board the role of parenting.
0: Interesting, because the government's trying to control what makes a family.
1: Mm.
0: And family was one of the gifts that God gave us in Eden mm-hmm. before sin.
1: Marriage and family.
0: Marriage and family. That was before sin. And so was the Sabbath. Mm-hmm. So the government will try and take control of that too, I guess.
1: One's under attack now.
0: Yeah.
1: Which will be followed by the next one.
0: Correct.
1: Good point. Good mm-hmm. point. Wow.
0: Well,
1: all right, folks, that was Australia.
0: So we haven't even got across the sea yet. So stay with us, folks. Glimmer of Hope now brought to us by One Glory. And then when we come back, I guess we're going to catch a plane ticket and go across the sea somewhere.
1: We are heading.
0: With a current event story from overseas. Enjoy.

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0: Looking Up with us here on the Looking Up show today. We have just started looking at current events and Bible prophecy updates, but I think we should we tell them the code word?
1: Yeah, I think so. Give them more opportunity.
0: Absolutely. Giveaway. The giveaway again is a book entitled Man of Peace. It's a contemporary adaptation of the classic work on the life of Jesus, The Desire of Ages, and it's put together by a man named Jerry D. Thomas. You'll be so blessed by this book, and maybe if you already have it, you can think of someone else who would be blessed. And so we'd encourage you to text in the code word for today, which is
1: LU26 peace.
0: All right. So text LU26 peace to 0488817624. So that's LU26 peace. Text it through to 0488817624. And everyone who does this will be a recipient of this amazing book.
1: Great book, folk. You want to get hold of this one if you don't have it, certainly. Big shout out to Sue. She's listening. As always, she's one of our regular listeners. You told me you kidnapped her on one occasion.
0: By accident.
1: Yeah. Oh, that's funny.
0: I thought she needed to go home and she didn't actually need to go.
1: I love it. All right, well, we're going to the land of the free and the home of the very, very brave, where you will be very, very soon.
0: And
1: this time next week, you will be there.
0: But I'm not.
1: She's actually going to visit Donald Trump. Donald Trump has invited her to the White House.
0: This is how rumors get started.
1: Because he also listens to the Looking Up show. So big shout out to you, Donald. Charissa's looking forward to meeting you. And I'm expecting to get the good oil from her as you share with her lots what's really going on.
0: Well, tell us what's going on over there, because I know there's some pretty big stuff coming on.
1: There is. And by the way, folk,
0: I'll be able to bring a live report back.
1: just a plug for the American Prophecy. We're doing a special, the United States celebrating 250 years, and we are going to tap into that from a prophetic point of view. So July 3 and 4 at the Hamilton Seventh-day Adventist Church, go to the Faith FM website under the events page and register to be part of that.
0: That's right.
1: So that's going to be great. All right. So let's take a look at what's been happening in the Middle East. You remember this was...
0: Oh, we're going to the Middle East.
1: Yeah, we're going to the Middle East. Okay. This war in the Middle East was supposed to be...
0: Wrapped up like a weekend.
1: It was supposed to be just a weekend excursion, a little like of what happened in Venezuela. You remember? It was in and out, and everyone lived happily ever after, except for the president and his wife, who I understand are there somewhere behind bars in New York awaiting their fate. Anyway, it was to be something similar. But here we are 103 days later since February 28, and the war is still going. It's kind of in this precarious ceasefire state. And just literally in the last 24 hours, we've had quite a bit of action taking place there. We had Iran send ballistic missiles over to Israel, because Israel were continuing to bomb southern Lebanon and even, you know, Beirut itself. And they told them that if you do that, if you beat up our mates, our allies, which are Hezbollah, you know, this whole thing is so messed up, Charissa. Mm-hmm. This is telling us that Jesus is the only solution. There is no solution outside of Christ. Mm-hmm. Okay. There will be a supernatural human solution at the end of time. We're going to talk about that. So that happened. Then Israel struck back. Then Donald Trump told them, look, just don't go all out. Israel were ready to go all out and you know, retaliate. Donald Trump said, don't do that. 24 hours later, an American Apache helicopter patrolling the Strait of Hormuz was shot down by the Iranians, and Donald Trump has responded in kind. So, look, today's Wednesday. The 10th of June. I've got no idea what's going to be happening tomorrow, let alone the next time we're here. So this basically tells us that our world is in a precarious place.
0: And the world being in a place like this would be looking for someone to bring peace.
1: That's right. A peacemaker. So are you wanting to go where I'm thinking of going?
0: Just can you give me a little cue?
1: Well, speaking of peace, there is one individual who last year at his inauguration or when he was announced to the world as Pope Leo the 14th, said he would be the man of peace.
0: All right, let's
1: the
0: go.
1: The man
0: there.
1: Of peace. So I have a couple of headlines here from Pope Leo, and one of them, where are we here, is from Rolling Stone magazine. Have you heard of Rolling Stone magazine?
0: I have. Some good articles come from there.
1: Yeah. So Rolling Stone magazine on their front cover have Pope Leo, and after his AI encyclical, they have the headline, "The Planet's Pope." The Planet's Pope. This is what they say. Pope Leo the 14th called artificial intelligence a threat to humanity in his first encyclical, showing that he's serious about taking on climate change. Okay. Magnifica Humanitas. I kind of have a little bit of issue with that title. The Magnificence of Humanity.
0: Yeah.
1: Does that not sit right with
0: you
1: also?
0: We're fearfully and wonderfully made.
1: We are. But
0: by a magnificent God.
1: By a magnificent God. The focus should be on our magnificent God. Mm-hmm. But anyway, so it goes on. It says here, you know, that Pope Leo now is taking the baton from Pope Francis, who was a big defender of climate change and so forth, as well as peace and peace initiatives. He's continuing on in that vein, but now he's adding to his repertoire this whole idea of peace, that we need peace, we need unity, which is what, you know, a number of popes have been really focusing on, which is what the Bible says will be the cry at the end of time. Should we go to that scripture?
0: Yes.
1: 1 Thessalonians chapter 5. We go there pretty much almost every week because this is the cry at the end of time. So if you want to read in the context of the second coming, 1 Thessalonians chapter 5 and verse 3.
0: For when they shall say peace and safety, then sudden destruction cometh upon them as travail upon a woman with child, and they shall not escape.
1: There you go. So what will be the cry at the end of time?
0: Peace and safety.
1: Peace.
0: Because obviously these two things will be really lacking in the world, so people will be longing for it and crying for it.
1: And so who is becoming in a more prominent way day by day the one agent for peace that the people and the world is looking to?
0: Mm-hmm.
1: It's Pope Leo, isn't it?
0: Yeah.
1: By far and away. Remember Donald Trump?
0: He would be the peace leader of the world.
1: Yeah, Donald.
0: And the safety leader would be America.
1: Exactly, peace and safety.
0: Yeah.
1: And so it's interesting, and we are told, you know, in verse 4 it says, but you, brethren, are not in darkness, so that this day, speaking of the second coming, should overtake you as a thief. You are all sons of light and sons of the day. We are not of the night nor of darkness. Therefore, let us not sleep as others do, but let us watch and be sober. Mm-hmm. So we are told that this would be the case. Now, here's another headline, this time from Vatican News. And this came out May 15, so not very long ago, last month. Pope to Tawadros II. In a world afflicted by conflict, Christians must witness unity. So Pope Leo the 14th spoke with Coptic Orthodox Pope Tawadros II for the occasion of the Day of Coptic Catholic Friendship and reaffirmed their shared responsibility to proclaim the gospel and promote peace, and encouraged both churches to continue their journey together toward full communion, unity, peace, harmony. We were told this would be, and there's nothing wrong with peace.
0: No.
1: We've talked about this. Nothing wrong with peace. But according to Daniel 8:25, and we've been there before, the peace that will be rolled out at the end of time will also have with it persecution for those that don't go along with this new world order peace and safety plan that will have the supernatural running all the way through it.
0: I was going to say, I saw an article too this past week about, I thought this was interesting. It says there's a map that shows where conflict is happening around the world, like a heat map. Mm-hmm. And basically this is what the news article said. It shows that there is more conflict happening around the world than at any point since the end of the Second World War.
1: I shared that at Memorial.
0: Did you?
1: Yep. I shared that very article at Memorial. Yeah.
0: Isn't that amazing?
1: No other time since World War II. I think it didn't mention the number. I think it was about 59 or something in the 50s. conflicts going on right now around the world. We only hear of one or two or three that are in the news, but there are so many conflicts going on.
0: Mm.
1: So the world is desperate for peace. And who's the ultimate peacemaker?
0: The world needs Jesus.
1: They need Jesus. That's why
0: the gospel of peace on our feet.
1: This giveaway book is all about that.
0: It's the perfect giveaway. So again, a plug for it. L-U-2-6, peace is the code word for today, P-E-A-C-E,
1: amen.
0: Peace, L-U-2-6, peace. Text it through to 0488-17624 so we can send this book to you. And I was thinking too, as you were talking there about the Beatitudes and what Jesus said in his Sermon on the Mount, and he said, blessed are the peacemakers, for they shall be called children of God, or like little Jesuses, because we will be doing what Jesus did when he came. He brought peace.
1: Amen.
0: And the peace that the world cannot give.
1: Amen. And so I was sharing this at our Bible study on Tuesday there at RTM in Revelation. You know how you've got the truth and the counterfeit all the way through. You know, you've got the truth and the counterfeit, truth and counterfeit, truth and counterfeit all the way through.
0: Great controversy, it's called.
1: It's called the great controversy, yes, which we're going to get to today. And so you have Christ's peace plan.
0: Which is the gospel.
1: Which is the gospel.
0: The gospel of peace on our feet.
1: Exactly.
0: Ephesians
1: but
0: 6.
1: There's Satan's got his counterfeit peace plan. And Satan's counterfeit peace plan looks good on the outside, but deep down inside, it will bring about that end time persecution.
0: I was listening to something along these lines, and that is, you know, we replace the gospel of Jesus Christ, the everlasting gospel, with so many other things. We put down the problem for peace in our world to being, it's a problem of governments, or it's the problem of social norms that we've got to change, and it becomes a social justice gospel that people turn to instead. But what is different between that and the gospel of Jesus Christ is Jesus highlights for us that the real problem is the human heart, and the only person who can change the human heart is Christ. He's the one who can give us a born-again new heart experience. He can create within us a new heart, and he calls us in order to experience this to repent, but to turn away from the things that are damaging us, to turn away from our false ideas of peace and safety, to turn to him. But, you know, there's so many distractions that prevent people from actually following him. So this is really our greatest charge, to cause people to look to Jesus so they can experience the everlasting gospel in their lives.
1: Amen. Amen. Look to Christ. Look to Christ. He is the ultimate peacemaker. And, you know, speaking of Pope Leo, I'm not sure if you came across this, but this just shows the significance of this individual. He's been on another tour. Currently, I'm not sure if he's still there as we speak, but he went to Spain. And I watched with my own eyes the Parliament of Spain. They all stood up

0: It's amazing.
1: Like it's absolutely crazy, and you know, it's just incredible, incredible, incredible. Anyway, so that just shows the power. And the Bible says in Revelation 13, verse 3, you know it well, the whole world wondered after the beast. Yes. The whole world will wonder. And so the Roman papacy at the end of time, and once again, folk, we're not down on Roman Catholic Christians. We love all people, but we're just looking at things from a prophetic point of view. From a prophetic point of view, the Bible says that the world at the end of time will look to the Roman papacy to lead the charge in seeking for peace and safety. And that is what we are seeing right now. Mm-hmm. And the United States being the enforcer of law and order. So we're seeing all this and church and state coming together and so on and so forth. Well,
0: there is... We're going to have to listen to Brian Moss now. And it'll be a good thing because he's going to bring to us to Him Who Is Able a doxology. Be blessed.

0: Brian Moss, To Him Who Is Able. What a beautiful little song to interlude there. And you're listening to The Looking Up Show again. Our code word for today is LU26PEACE. Text that through to 0488 176 24, and we'd love to hear from you if you have any other contributions you'd like to make to today's show. We hope you're enjoying the discussion, as I know I am right here in studio. So we've been just talking about peace and safety.
1: Yes, we have.
0: Let's talk about some supernatural stuff.
1: Yeah, well.
0: I saw a thing.
1: That's going to be front and center at the end of time.
0: You've been saying that for the last few weeks, making that pretty clear for us all, which was...
1: Well, that's what the Bible tells us.
0: That's right. You've been presenting what the Bible says. And it's interesting because I think we already mentioned this, but in a couple of days, Steven Spielberg's film, Disclosure Day, is about to hit the cinemas. And I saw this on as I was looking about it, reading about it. It says here, he says his new alien movie, Disclosure Day, will make Christians second-guess their entire religion. Now, I thought that was interesting that he thinks this. I'm not quite sure why. Basically, I think he thinks that Christians think that God is the only God, but what if there's more to God than what they think, more to the universe than what they realize? And of course, we believe that the Bible teaches that we are a spectacle. The human planet is a spectacle before men and angels.
1: Amen. So, like a theater.
0: It implies, and where is that verse? It's in Corinthians.
1: In Corinthians somewhere. Yeah, I could find it.
0: It implies that there are other worlds out there, unfallen, that have not made the same choices that our human family made, our first parents made. And so that's a pretty epic thought, isn't it, to think that there's a lot more of life out there. Of course, there's all these space adventures to try and find evidences of life on Mars and all of these sorts of things. But the Bible's
1: pretty
0: clear.
1: That's 1 Corinthians chapter 4, verse 9.
0: Thank you. The Bible's pretty clear that there is life out there. And, of course, the story of Job.
1: Yeah, that's right. The sons of God
0: came. Job chapter 1.
1: Yeah, Job chapter 1, yeah.

0: They presented themselves before God, and the devil came, you know, the one who said
1: the
0: representative of Earth, you know.
1: He claimed this planet as his territory.
0: Well, he had usurped that authority from Adam. Yeah. This world.
1: Adam gave it to him.
0: He gave it to him, yeah. He gave it to him. Like this planet was given by God to Adam to be a caretaker. You know, Adam and Eve were to be caretakers and the human race. And the enemy came along and sadly, you know, they gave that over to him.
1: Yeah.
0: But that's why Christ came 2,000 years ago and he bought us back. Yes. Hallelujah. So now he is the rightful owner of this planet.
1: Amen. But it's just fascinating right now, the focus on what's out there.
0: Yeah.
1: Life out there. And I watched a documentary.
0: Tell us about it.
1: It's called The Act of Disclosure. And I was looking it up because I heard it talked about on a news show, actually, on a Fox News report. I heard them mention it. I thought, oh, that sounds like an interesting documentary. It interviews a bunch of politicians, military generals, people who have had actual encounters with UAPs and actually seen supernatural phenomena. They can't describe it. There's, you know, these objects that fly fast. They have instant acceleration. They're silent. They can go from air to sea. They've seen it all and they've got it on video.
0: They can go from air to sea, back into the air.
1: And it doesn't disrupt the sea.
0: No, it's just phenomenal. We don't have nothing like that. It defies all physics.
1: Yeah. And so they're saying that now, of course, with Trump's opening of the UFO.
0: Yeah, well, two batches already.
1: It's just really opening up a whole new field of discussion for people.
0: Not to mention all of Hollywood's movies.
1: Yeah.
0: On, you know, extraterrestrial activity. So we can see a convergence of the supernatural coming to the fore. Not to mention, you know, all the books, Harry Potter, you know, children's
1: books, Twilight,
0: not to mention what's on social media, witch talk and so on and so on. I did a whole sermon on this as part of my World on the Brink series. In fact, one of my messages is entitled A Trip into the Supernatural, where I zero in on this very subject. And for the entire course of that message, I unpack from scripture and from what's happening right before our very eyes that we are on the cusp. Sharissa, we are on the cusp of some incredible supernatural activity that the enemy will use in order to deceive the world to bring about this one world peace and safety, new world order that the Bible talks about.
1: Yeah.
0: Because Revelation 16, it says it. You want to read Revelation 16? Literally,
1: scriptures.
0: It tells us. We've been told about this for the last 2,000 years, and now it's all coming to pass. Okay. Revelation 16, I was sharing this with my friends at RTM just yesterday. If you want to read Revelation 16, so this is under the sixth plague. This is the Battle of Armageddon. And if you want to read verses 13 and 14, please, Revelation 16.
1: And I saw three unclean spirits like frogs come out of the mouth of the dragon and out of the mouth of the beast and out of the mouth of the false prophet. For they are the spirits of devils working miracles which go forth unto the kings of the earth and the whole world to gather them to the battle of that great day of God Almighty. I remember when we had Noah Miko here on the show, and I think he read this one and he said three unclean spirits like frogs. Doesn't say they looked exactly like frogs, but that was the best way the prophet could describe it. If you look at some of the alien representations here, I think you remember him saying this. They kind of remind you of this.
0: It does. And why frogs? We've got to remember, this is taking us back to Egypt.
1: Right.
0: The last plague that the magicians could replicate, okay, was the frogs. This is the last deception. This is the last deception that the enemy will seek, and ultimately is going to seek to showcase that he is Christ returned. You know, we have that in Matthew 24,
1: right,
0: where Jesus says, you know, there'll be false Christs, false prophets showing signs and wonders to deceive, even if possible, the very elect. You know, he said, if someone says to you, he is in the desert or he is in the inner room, do not go out, you know. So Satan will seek to deceive the world through the supernatural. And ultimately, he will seek to impersonate Christ himself. And he can be a glorious being. Satan can transform himself into an angel of light, the Bible says. Paul talks about that. And so what Satan is able to transform himself into is going to be beyond what human eyes have witnessed.
1: And if these UAPs are any indication of that, I mean, they've seen these big things coming down out of the
0: exactly.
1: sky, just hovering above
0: exactly.
1: military things.
0: And the average Joe and Jill out there, my friend, their mantra of how they go about life is seeing is believing.
1: That's right. That's the atheist position.
0: That's it. I'll believe it when I see it.
1: Yeah.
0: And so you're a sitting duck. Let me share with you again. I've shared this before. Roger Morneau.
1: Mm-hmm.
0: Okay. Roger Morneau, A Trip into the Supernatural is his book where I get the title for that message that I do on this very subject. He's passed away now. He's written books on prayer, Incredible Answers to Prayer, which I would highly recommend people read. Great books. Anyway, he was in this Satanist occult worship religion, you could say, many, many years ago. And he shares this in some of the interviews that he's done. So it's not in his book per se, but it's in some of the interviews that he's done. And people can go on YouTube and you can watch some of those interviews with Roger Morneau when he shares some of this. But I've made some notes here in connection with those interviews and some of the things that he shares. And he basically was told, as he shares, that a high priest explained to Roger Morneau and those that were gathered there that one day demon spirits would declare themselves to be inhabitants of far distant planets of galaxies, and they would claim that they were coming to Earth to warn humanity of impending destruction unless people followed their instructions.
1: Mm.
0: These demon spirits would promise a glorious new age of peace and prosperity. They're the words of Roger Morneau.
1: Mm-hmm.
0: What does it say? They'll be crying out for what?
1: Peace and safety.
0: What's Donald Trump seeking to bring about in his presidency? The golden age. The golden age. Can you see how all these things are coming to be?
1: It just reminds me of Daniel, the book of Daniel.
0: I'm telling you.
1: Setting up the golden image.
0: Absolutely. And he's got this Trump golden statue of himself at his golf class.
1: Too many parallels.
0: Yeah, yeah.
1: I pray he 21, has a Nebuchadnezzar
0: Yeah, let's hope and pray.
1: Where he sees the God of heaven.
0: Yeah, well, he may need to eat some grass at his golf course before that. I don't know. We'll wait and see. But anyway, back to this. I just want to read you this, what Roger Morneau shared that the high priest shared with him, okay? This is what the high priest shared with Roger Morneau. As life on earth became more troubled and calamities increased, these alien spirits would intensify their efforts, appealing to religious and political leaders to win mass acceptance, even pushing for legal or government-backed decrees to enforce compliance. Mm. So they will be saying that, look, if you want no famine, no war, no social unrest, you want to have perfect happiness, brotherhood, prosperity, you will need to follow our recommendations. And that is straight out of the Great Controversy, my friend. Chapter 36, The Impending Conflict. That chapter highlights a number of the things that we've talked about.
1: Andrew Wilkerson's actually just texted us in. He's listening and he said, did you hear about the Catholic priest who lost his job recently after saying that aliens are demons? Had you heard that?
0: No, I haven't.
1: Neither have I.
0: No, interesting.
1: Feel free to share more, Andrew.
0: Yeah, interesting. Interesting. All right. And speaking of AI, I mean, today with AI, we don't know what to believe. Isn't that right?
1: That's so true.
0: It's hard to know whether it's real or fake. So this is all going to play into it.
1: Yeah.
0: And AI and war.
1: Yes.
0: The United States government, according to this headline from...
1: And AI and information, because AI is, any AI thing like Claude or all these other things, they are algorithms that learn information and then regurgitate it, and they can regurgitate biases.
0: They're programmed by individuals to have a certain bias
1: in
0: the information they pump out.
1: What are the biases of the individuals? Because they're conditioning the mindset of the world.
0: That's why, my friend, that chapter in the Heart of the Great Controversy end time sequence, chapter 37, the scriptures are safeguard. The scriptures are safeguard. The scriptures, my friends, will be our only safeguard.
1: Yeah.
0: Because you and I, if we have a philosophy of seeing is believing, we're going to get taken in hook, line, and sinker, because this is real, what we're reading in Revelation 18.
1: And we totally need to, with the amount of stuff that's coming to us, with the things that are happening in the world, we've totally need to saturate ourselves with God's word right now to condition our minds. Otherwise, if we're not being conditioned by God's word, we're actually being conditioned by the thoughts and opinions of the world around us. And as we're seeing, it's just a mess.
0: It is. It is. So, folks, things are heating up from all angles. There's a convergence. We talk about that every week. There's a convergence of the signs of the times that we have in Scripture telling us that the great day of the Lord is almost upon us. But before the great day comes, those labor pains Jesus talked about are going to intensify. Mm-hmm. Things are going to get pretty hairy. And unless you and I are in Christ, unless we are grounded in Christ, we will not get through that final crisis.
1: That's right.
0: That final word. We need to be grounded in. I can't say this enough, Sharissa.
1: Yeah.
0: We need to be in our Bibles. We need to be on our knees. We need to be sharing, encouraging people, not using fear, but pointing people to Jesus, who's the Prince of Peace, this book, Man of Peace. You know, these are the kind of materials we need to be reading.
1: I mean, we talk about a lot of news things here, but the reason for that is not to make people jump into faith out of fear, but it's to highlight that there is behind what's going on. This is what the Bible says is happening. And there's a bigger picture happening here that most people are not aware of. And now is the time to acquaint yourself with the God of the Bible, because he's about to enter human history.
0: Amen.
1: In the most dramatic way.
0: Amen. I love what Jesus said in John 16, you know, 32 and 33. He talks about, you know, his own tribulation. But he says, you know, be of good cheer. Mm. I have overcome the world. In me, you will have peace.
1: Yes.
0: And, you know, speaking of AI, here's a headline from May 27. And it was in the Christian Post. And the headline was, Elon Musk predicts brain implant company Neuralink, which is his company, will soon yield Jesus-level miracles of science.
1: Yeah. Wow.
0: So he's like, these chips will bring about Jesus-level miracles.
1: Amazing. Carlo Anton is listening. Good to have you, Carlo. He has a question. How can there be real peace in the world when each of the individuals at the highest echelons of wealth, influence, and power want to be God and rule over the nations? It's the great delusion instigated by Satan's false promise, you will be as gods. The world needs to accept the uncomfortable truth that there is no human solutions for the human condition. We cannot save ourselves. Well put.
0: Well put. Well
1: the world
0: put.
1: Needs Jesus.
0: Amen. Amen.
1: People
0: great.
1: Need the Lord.
0: Yeah, people.
1: We need the Lord, all of us.
0: Thank you for that message. That was right on the money, right on the money. So we praise the Lord that we have Christ. We have Christ, and he is the one that's going to guide us, and he's going to lead us, because this world is in a mess.
1: Mm-hmm.
0: It's not going to get any better.
1: Yeah.
0: Jesus is the only solution.
1: And I love that we've come to this conclusion. We come this way every week. But
0: well, there's no other place to go.
1: Right. He is the only solution. And soon we'll be heading to the great controversy.
0: Yeah, that's where we're
1: again,
0: going.
1: Again, throughout history, this was the conclusion that so many came to as well in their experience.
0: Yeah. So, folk, it's really exciting to see, you know, whichever way we slice and dice the current events, that Jesus is coming soon. And from a religious, political, social, economic, environmental point of view, whatever point of view, everything is telling us to look up, because Jesus is drawing near.
1: Amen. Well, stay with us now. One of my favorite

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2: And you are listening to The Looking Up Show right now. We're so glad that you're with us. And a reminder, we've had a few takers already, which is exciting, but there's plenty more. If you'd like to be a recipient of the giveaway, the beautiful book, A Man of Peace. It's a classic work, a contemporary adaptation of the classic work on the life of Jesus, The Desire of Ages by Jerry D. Thomas. So the code word is LU26. Peace, P-E-A-C-E. Simply put that all together in a text message to 0488 17624, and we will be sure to get this book to you. And of course, we're enjoying hearing your contributions to our discussion also. 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
3: Amen. Amen. All right. Well, we're about to plunge into the great controversy chapter.
2: Oh, yes.
3: But before we do, just a couple of notes here in connection with, we've been talking about Sunday legislation. There's more and more and more of that, either legislation or just agitation.
2: Yes, agitation. I've seen a bit of that.
3: There's a lot of that. So more and more it's coming to the fore. So as I pointed out, all these things are coming in from all different angles. You know, we had the One Nation Under God Sunday. You remember rededicating the United States as one nation under God, and church and state uniting. You know, unprecedented. You know, all these unprecedented events. You know, Donald Trump calling for all Americans, or encouraging all Americans to set aside the Sabbath. You know, the seventh day Sabbath on the day before the rededication of America.
2: That was amazing.
3: Yeah, you know, he put that like in print. First time a U.S. president has done something like that, you know, kind of really
2: setting a new precedent.
3: Yeah, absolutely. So anyway, so there's more of that. And I just came across this very interesting article in connection with, in the United States, there's a bit of a survey taking place of the best neighborhoods in the U.S. for Sunday rest.
2: Really?
3: Yeah. Like having, they're doing, you know, they're surveying various places in the United States, seeking to find, you know, places that are perfect slow Sunday environments where communities spend time with their families, spend time, you know, looking at their religious activities, just spend time chilling out, relaxing. And here was, this was on, May 26, 2026, WFTV 9 in Orlando praised the fact that three Florida neighborhoods have been nationally recognized as places where the perfect slow Sunday has been achieved. This national survey is, of course, normalizing, you know, Sunday as the day for the family, Sunday as the day for rest, Sunday as the day for bringing communities together, Sunday as the day to slow down before the working week begins. Mm-hmm. And so let me just read to you a little here. It says, this was Channel 9 News, this is Channel 9 in Florida, Orlando. Three Florida neighborhoods have earned national recognition as ideal places to unwind and enjoy a leisurely Sunday. Was this article. A recent survey from Calgary.com, so you'd have to go to Calgary.com to check this out, ranked neighborhoods across the U.S. based on qualities people associate with a perfect slow Sunday, such as walkable streets, local coffee shops, quiet surroundings, bookstores, brunch spots, and outdoor spaces. And it pointed out there were three neighborhoods there in Florida that were in that, you know, in the top ratings across the United States of America. So, Yeah, it's interesting how this also now they've got these surveys.
2: Mm-hmm.
3: You know, which neighbourhoods are providing the best slow Sunday experience for you? Wow. You might want to live in one of those neighbourhoods, is what people are, are being asked to consider. So anyway, this is just all part of that.
2: The more you talk about it, the more normal it becomes.
3: Exactly, normalising it, yeah. Normalising it. So anyway, all right, well, we'll leave it there head on over to the great controversy.
2: Yay. So we're up to chapter 13 this week.
3: Yes.
2: It's taken us a while to get here.
3: It wasn't a long chapter. I listened to it this morning.
2: 20 minutes.
3: 20 minutes, yeah. Great chapter.
2: It was a good chapter. And we should mention...
3: Letitia, have you ever read The Great Controversy?
4: I've listened to it.
3: You have listened to it?
4: I listened to it on my lovely drive to university and back.
3: Fantastic. Are you currently listening to it?
4: I've had a break for a little bit, okay. But I'm about 3/4 of the way through.
2: Good on you.
3: Good on you, Letitia.
2: There's a lot of history at the beginning.
4: I love it. It's so cool.
2: Yeah. There you go. That's the opinion of a young person.
3: I know. How old are you, Letitia?
4: I'm 20.
3: 20. There you go. So from a 20-year-old. Have you come across the Lineage Journey series?
4: That is like my favorite thing on YouTube.
3: Ah, look at that.
4: It's like my favorite thing in the world. The other favorite thing in the world of mine is probably the Reformation in general. So.
3: Wow. So we got.
2: You'll have to pipe in.
3: You're going to have to pipe in. Yeah. You're definitely going to. You're like a pig in mud, like a veggie pig in mud. Fantastic.
2: Very cool.
3: Lineage Journey, folk. Go to Lineage Journey on YouTube. They do like a 7, 5, 6, 7, 10 minute summary on site there,
2: in all the places.
3: In all the Reformation places. Yeah, and they go through the whole great controversy.
2: Amazing fact. Someone stole all their equipment the other week. And so they issued a request for prayer.
3: Uh-huh.
2: And people were praying. The equipment was not returned, but praise God, they were able to send someone to fly out more cameras to where they were so they could continue their
3: Praise the Lord.
2: They will not be stopped.
3: Praise the Lord. Hey, and I just started watching this morning, It Is Written. Mm-hmm. They did a special 9-part series on the 500th anniversary of the Reformation.
2: Oh, wow.
3: Yes, I just started watching that from our friend Pastor... John Bradshaw. John
2: Bradshaw. I was wondering which friend it was. We have so many friends.
3: We do. In all places. Most people don't know
2: Unexpected
3: them.
2: Places.
3: Yeah. So anyway, so that's a really good series. So look that up on YouTube. So anyway, all right.
2: All right, and should we tell people if they haven't got a copy?
3: Yeah.
2: Text the letters GC. Just text GC.
3: Absolutely.
2: Those letters to 0488 1764, and we'll get you a copy.
3: Absolutely. Or The Cosmic Conflict. That's an easy to read version of The Great Controversy. It's a lot shorter, just over 200 pages, and that's a really good version as well. I've read it a couple of times. So, yeah, if you're not a big reader because there's like almost 700 pages in The Great Controversy, get The Cosmic Conflict.
2: Awesome.
3: We can't give that away, I don't think.
2: No.
3: But you can order it online, Cosmic Conflict.
2: And a repeat of today's code word because someone's trying, L-U-2-6, peace, P-E-A-C-E. All right, here we go.
3: Here we go, my friend. So, you lead the charge.
2: Yeah. So we are talking about the Netherlands and Scandinavia today. And I guess a little bit of a – we should set the platform a little bit. We talked about last week, was it France?
3: The French Reformation, yes.
2: So now we're moving to the Netherlands. And it says in the Netherlands, the papal tyranny very early called forth resolute protest. So the Protestant movement found quite good ground here in this part of the world, in the Netherlands. And it says here I'm reading here, there were people that arose from century to century to echo the protest, and those early teachers who, traversing different lands and known by various names, bore the character of the Vaudois missionaries and spread everywhere the gospel, the knowledge of the gospel, penetrated to the Netherlands. Now, who are the Vaudois?
3: They're the Waldensians.
2: All right, we've met them before.
3: Yes, we have. There was a chapter on the Waldensians that we've already dealt with.
2: Yeah. And what an amazing people group they were. Such
3: translated the scriptures into the language of the people.
2: Mm-hmm.
3: Wow.
2: So, they these people now sharing that faith, take it with them. And of course, we should not be surprised. It says, now began the Romish persecutions. Wherever true faith exists, wherever there is a pure presentation of the gospel of peace, Satan is quick to try and squash it.
3: Well, he's aroused. He's aroused into action because he wants to squash it, like you said.
2: Yeah. And so, and then it says this, but in the midst of the of faggots and torture, the believers continued to multiply, steadfastly declaring that the Bible is the only infallible authority in religion and that no man should be coerced to believe, but should be won by preaching.
3: I love that. Legislation is not how we turn the heart to God.
2: Yeah.
3: We turn the heart to God through the Holy Spirit, that converting power of the Holy Spirit that changes the heart, not through legislation, but through the love of God and the gospel.
2: Yes. And I like how, you know, presented here, this is the way, the Bible, but it's your choice.
3: Yeah.
2: Don't let someone force you. You let you make an informed decision and choose it.
3: It's incredible that for reading the Bible, you could be put to death.
2: Mm-hmm.
3: That's something that you and I cannot even begin to fathom.
2: I was just
3: reading
2: thinking about that.
3: The Bible.
2: Yeah.
3: Can be a death sentence.
2: We would be worthy of death if we lived
3: long time ago.
2: We wouldn't be here right now. But yeah, fascinating to think that reading the Bible was worthy of death. And from the Netherlands, there came a faithful preacher by the name of Menno Simmons. I love finding these smaller characters of history. They're not the Martin Luthers or the John Wycliffe's, but they're giants of faith nonetheless.
3: He's the founder of the Mennonites. Is that correct?
2: Yeah, I don't know.
3: I don't know. I think I might have read that. I could be wrong. But anyway,
2: Well, he was educated as a Roman Catholic and ordained to the priesthood. He was, she says, wholly ignorant of the Bible, would not read it for fear of being beguiled into heresy. But when doubt concerning the doctrine of transubstantiation forced itself upon him, what is that doctrine?
3: Transubstantiation is the Church of Rome that believes the priest has the power to transform the bread, you know, the communion the wafer, and the wine into the literal body and blood of Jesus Christ.
2: To the physical.
3: So you're partaking of the literal physical body and blood of Jesus Christ, that the priest has the power to do this. So literally at every Mass, Christ is crucified again.
2: Wow.
3: And the Bible says that Christ was crucified once and for all. Mm-hmm. So, yeah.
2: Okay, well, he was concerned about this, Menno Simmons, and he thought, you know what, I think it's just the temptation of Satan. So he tried by prayer and confession to free himself from this doubt about it, but he couldn't. And then after a time, he was led to the study of the New Testament, and this, along with Luther's writings, caused him to accept the Reformed faith. He soon after witnessed in a neighboring village the beheading of a man who was put to death for having been rebaptized. Can you believe it? This led him, Menno Simmons, to study the Bible in regard to infant baptism. He could find no evidence for it in the Scriptures, but saw that repentance and faith are everywhere required as a condition of receiving baptism.
3: Mm.
2: I would have thought, you know, we do not know who that man was who was beheaded.
3: No.
2: God knows.
3: Yeah.
2: But that man, through his witness, God used it to bring conviction to the heart of Menno Simmons, and he went on to share the work. It's this giant chain reaction, isn't it?
3: Who was that early church father? Was it Tertullian? I can't remember who said the
2: blood of Christians.
3: Yeah, the blood of the Christians is the seed of the gospel.
2: That's exactly what happened for him.
3: That's going to happen at the end of time, Sharissa.
2: Amen.
3: At the end of time, there will be martyrs. The Bible tells us that. Jesus told us that. There will be martyrs. You'll be hated by all nations for my name's sake, and some of you will be put in prison. Some of you will even lose your lives. And that will be for a witness, Jesus says. So in the end time, as it was in the Reformation times, as it has been down through history, including Abel, you know, the first martyr, you could say, you know, of God. He was killed by his brother Cain. And every time there is a martyr that gives up his or her life, it's a witness.
2: Amen.
3: And others are drawn. Look, Saul.
2: No life is lost.
3: Saul. Let's not go past Saul.
2: True.
3: Saul was convert. Well, part of his conversion experience, The context was the stoning of Stephen, who was the first Christian martyr.
2: Amazing.
3: Yeah.
2: Well, Menno withdrew from the Roman Church after that. He devoted his life to teaching Bible truth in both Germany and the Netherlands, and there was many fanatics that arose at the same time, he saw what fanaticism does and where it led, and so he strenuously opposed these things. But, yeah, he would preach among those who were open. And it says here he did this for 25 years with his wife and kids.
3: I know. I read that. Like, he traveled with his wife and children, enduring great hardships and privations and frequently in peril of his life. So with his family did this. This was family ministry.
2: That's beautiful. There's a few family ministry moments in our chapter today. We're going to come back to this again. But as we keep going here, it says here that he traversed the Netherlands and northern Germany. He had many, though they suffered greatly from being confounded with fanatical monsterities, great numbers were converted under his labors. God blessed him. So it wasn't easy, but God blessed him. And I think about that verse in Isaiah 55 where God says, you know, as the rain comes down from heaven and waters the earth and makes it bring forth and bud, so shall my word be. It shall not return to me void,
3: Amen.
2: But it shall accomplish what I please and prosper in the thing for which I sent it. Let's listen to this beautiful song, Braden and Elise, bringing to us Where Christ Is.

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1: That's right, and if you think this is good, you'll definitely want to tune in on Wednesdays at 3:30 to join us for the live event, because you can actually participate. 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

0: You are listening to the Looking Up Show. Our time is flying.
1: Can't believe it.
0: This is our last segment before the last segment.
1: Letitia, did you press the fast forward button on our show, Letitia?
2: Unfortunately, I didn't. Time just flies.
1: I know.
0: It always does. And a reminder, the code word for today, LU26 peace. It's nice to see more people taking it up, the offer today. 0488 17624 is the place to send it. LU26 peace.
1: So if not for you, for somebody else.
0: Yes.
1: You're not going to give someone a better gift than this book.
0: Amen.
1: Introduce them to Jesus. Prepare them for the kingdom. Amen. Wow.
0: Now, during that beautiful song break, you looked up something, did you?
1: Yes, I did. I thought I'd heard that Menno Simons was the one who started the Mennonite faith. And yes, during our break, I went and did some research, and sure enough, yes, he did begin the Mennonite faith, and he also converted to the Anabaptist movement. Now, the Anabaptist movement, well, you read about baptism, mm-hmm. okay, that's part of the story, and that's where their name comes from. You know, the Baptists, they believe in baptism
0: by immersion
1: of an individual who is conscious of their sin, is able to repent and accept Jesus Christ as Lord and Savior based on the New Testament.
0: Mm-hmm.
1: The Bible does not have anywhere anything in connection with infant baptism. There's nothing. There are children being dedicated. Jesus was dedicated as a child.
0: Mm-hmm.
1: I've dedicated my children. I'm sure you and Justin have dedicated Judah.
0: Yeah.
1: And so that's a beautiful biblical service, a dedication of a child. But that's not a baptism. A baptism is when an individual makes their own decision. You have to repent and mm-hmm. be baptized.
0: Mm-hmm.
1: In order to repent...
0: Children can't do that.
1: Children cannot, because you're not conscious, you're not aware of your sins in order to come to your sin-pardoning Savior.
0: Mm-hmm.
1: So, but also, apart from that, apart from believers' baptism, the Anabaptists also promoted separation of church and state.
0: Mm-hmm.
1: Roger Williams and the United States in Bible Prophecy. By the way, July 3 and 4, Hamilton.
0: Final Allegiance, America in Crisis.
1: Yes, go to the Faith FM website.
0: 6 p.m.
1: Yeah, Friday night. July 3 and through
0: area.
1: July 4 into Saturday. So anyway, so that was really interesting, yeah.
0: Mm-hmm.
1: I mean, these guys are not well known. They're not well known like the Martin Luthers, the Zwinglis, the Calvins, the Wesleys, the Husses. They're not as well known, but wow.
0: And what made them wow was the same thing that made the others wow, was the Bible.
1: Amen.
0: Just studied the Bible.
1: Amen.
0: They wrestled with it. And God brought them to truth. You know, speaking here then as we continue through the book, in the Netherlands, there was persecution that also arose. And it says this, to read the Bible, to hear or preach it, or even to speak concerning it was to incur the penalty of death by the stake. We highlighted this before, but just reading those words, you know, by the stake. To pray to God in secret, to refrain from bowing to an image, or to sing a psalm was also punishable with death. Even those who should abjure their errors were condemned, if men to die by the sword, or if women to be buried alive. And thousands perished under the reign of Charles V and Philip II during this time.
1: Wow.
0: Do you want to read that next paragraph, actually?
1: Yeah, one time it says here, a whole family was brought before the inquisitors, charged with remaining away from Mass and worshipping at home. On his examination as to their practices in secret, the youngest son answered, "We fall on our knees and pray that God may enlighten our minds and pardon our sins. We pray for our sovereign that his reign may be prosperous and his life happy. We pray for our magistrates that God may preserve them." Some of the judges were deeply moved, yet the father and one of his sons were condemned to the stake.
0: Wow.
1: So this young son is... But he's sharing that we're not only praying to God, we're not only spending time
0: praying for you that God will bless you.
1: We're praying for you. We're praying for our political leaders. We're praying for the magistrates. We're praying for the king.
0: That God may preserve them.
1: What? And you're sent to the stake.
0: Love your enemies.
1: Wow. And you know what's interesting? You know, like a historian, and there's many historians that have written about the Reformation. And this book, The Great Controversy, literally takes many statements from various historians and the author Ellen White, and she's, you know, she's put them all together in a beautiful way. It says here, wives would take their stand by their husband's stake, and while he was enduring the fire, they would whisper words of solace or sing psalms to cheer him.
0: Yeah.
1: That's just the incredible faith of the men, the women, and the children.
0: And it goes on, young maidens would lie down in their living grave as if they were entering into their chamber of nightly sleep, or go forth to the scaffold and the fire dressed in their best apparel as if they were going to their marriage. Wow.
1: Well, they were going to the marriage supper of the Lamb. The next time they open their eyes, when God gives them breath in the resurrection, they will be heading on a one-way ticket to the marriage supper of the Lamb.
0: Amen. You know, the peace that's described on the faces and in the lives and the countenance of these people as they were dying, it can only come from God.
1: Amen.
0: Like that's
1: the Prince of Peace, Jesus.
0: That is a sign and a wonder.
1: Amen.
0: In the world.
1: The greatest wonder.
0: The greatest wonder.
1: Yeah.
0: And so. Satan, he probably was hoping he'd stop the truth, but the more he killed them, the more the truth continues to spread. Well, we go from there, and then we meet a guy named Tausen, the reformer of Denmark, just a peasant's son. Any things you want to say about him?
1: Well, I just think it's really interesting that, you know, this boy, you know, Tausen, he gave evidence of vigorous intellect. He thirsted for an education. But even though this was denied him by the circumstances of his parents, he still wanted to know and understand, and he entered a cloister, obviously, you know, to dedicate himself as a minister of the Church of Rome. And during that time, God revealed to him his truth.
0: That's right. He became disgusted with the things he was learning about the mysticisms of the schoolmen, and at the same time, someone must have exposed him to Luther's writings. He read them, she says, with wonder and delight, and greatly desired to enjoy the personal instruction of the reformer. But to do so would make, you know, his superiors really think he was crazy. So he soon, though, enrolled as a student at Wittenberg.
1: At Wittenberg. Now that place rings a bell.
0: It's a pretty famous place, isn't
1: Martin
0: it?
1: Luther, Wittenberg, right. And the 95 Theses in 1517. Wow.
0: And I think God providentially enabled him to do this, because the people who were dealing with him, they could have tried to kill him for, you know, following heresy, but instead they expelled him. And so now he's gone, and he goes and he preaches and he learns and he listens.
1: And he kind of did it undercover.
0: Yeah.
1: Because it says here, you know, he came back from Wittenberg. He came back into Denmark, and he went back into the cloister.
0: Mm-hmm.
1: No one has yet suspected him of Lutherism. He did not reveal his secret, but endeavored without exciting the prejudices of his companions to lead them to a purer faith and a holier life. He opened the Bible and explained its true meaning, and at last preached Christ to them as the sinner's righteousness and his only hope of salvation. So this reminds us of the words of Jesus, be wise as serpents, harmless as doves.
0: Yes.
1: You know, so there is a time to be very public about your faith, but there's a time to do it in a more private way. You're not denying your faith, but you're just being wise as a serpent.
0: Mm-hmm.
1: Okay, God's leading you, God's guiding you.
0: Mm.
1: So it's important for us to be led and guided by the Holy Spirit.
0: I think that's such a good point, because sometimes you can say more about error by just focusing more on truth, because just people see the contrast.
1: Exactly.
0: And you can actually say all you need to say about error by just lifting up the truth.
1: Yeah, and once again, you know, the power of the written word, that really comes through in this chapter. You know, how God's word you know, just changes men's hearts. It changes the paradigm of what they once thought was truth to now, and just the opening of the Word of God.
0: Yes, and it affected people in Sweden too. Mm. There were two Swedish reformers, brothers, Olaf and Laurentius Petri. Is that right? Petri?
1: Yeah, correct. Along those lines.
0: The sons of a blacksmith studied under Luther and Melanchthon the truths which they learned, and then they taught them. And like the great reformer, Olaf aroused the people by his zeal and eloquence, while Laurentius, like Melanchthon, was learned, thoughtful, and calm. And both men of ardent piety and high theological attainments and of unflinching courage in advancing the truth. Papist opposition wasn't lacking. The Catholic priests stirred up the ignorant and superstitious people. Olaf was often assailed by the mob and on several occasions barely escaped with his life. These reformers were, however, favored and protected by the king.
1: Yeah, and it's interesting how many times, and, you know, we had that in the French Reformation, I think it was the Queen, was it? The Queen or the Princess in France, just sort of opened the doors and protected the reformers. And here you have, you know, here you've got this king coming to the rescue of these two brothers so that they can continue to share. So as the enemy is working and Satan is working through, you know, through his means and through his people and his institutions, God is also at work.
0: Amen.
1: What a battle. Mm. Sounds like a great controversy.
0: Yes, it should be the title of the book.
1: Yeah.
0: Yeah. Well, it seems here that the nation was very divided at this time. The king determined upon a reformation in the state and the church, and he welcomed these able assistants in the battle against Rome. So they had the favor of the king. And it says here, in the presence of the monarch and the leading men of Sweden, Olaf Petri, with great ability, defended the doctrines of the Reformed faith against the Romish champions. He declared that the teachings of the fathers are to be received only when in accordance with the scriptures. Mm. That's like the recurring theme, the Bible of the Bible only, lifting up the Bible, and then you suddenly cause, it's like a light goes on and all the moths flock to the light.
1: And as it says here, he showed that the decrees of the church are of no authority when in opposition to the commands of God, and maintain the great Protestant principle that the Bible and the Bible only is the rule of faith and practice.
0: Mm. Amen.
1: Powerful, powerful.
0: Well, we have almost gotten through the whole chapter. There's just three paragraphs left that we could touch upon. That's unusual for us.
1: It is very unusual. That's because it was a short chapter.
0: It was a beautiful short chapter. Yeah. But, you know.
1: But very inspiring.
0: Yeah.
1: Especially the families.
0: Yeah.
1: The wives, the children. Mm-hmm. That was probably the most inspiring part for me.
0: Yeah, me too.
1: Reading this. About, you know,
0: young women being so courageous.
1: Absolutely. Incredible. Incredible. So, Letitia, if we ask you to weigh in, based on our conversation, what has really inspired you in connection with, not just this chapter, but the Reformation period? Because obviously you're an avid reader and you love the Reformation and history.
2: Yeah, probably just remembering that we don't have to accept the general way that things seem to be going from the outside. Like, it's okay to have questions and to go to the Bible with those questions, because there will be answers.
1: Mm.
0: Amen.
1: Amen.
0: Amen.
1: Amen.
0: I like too that, these reformers were not people who were just necessarily loud and boisterous.
1: No.
0: They weren't trying to be controversial. They were actually just people who were really faithful in their study of the Bible. And they were so convicted and so committed to God that as they read what God said, they wanted to do what God wanted, and then they taught it.
1: Mm.
0: And that's what made them great.
1: Mm. Amen. Amen. And just these two individuals, you know, you could sort of sum up their work, you know, Petri, well, these two Petri brothers, Olaf and Laurentius, or however you say his name, you know, they emphasize salvation through Christ alone, the authority of Scripture, you know, preaching the message of the gospel in the common language, not in the Latin, which was the case, and people couldn't understand, and translating the Word of God into the language of the people. Mm. We are standing on their shoulders, Charissa. As Protestant Christians today, which we are, we stand on the shoulders of these men and women
0: mm-hmm.
1: who were willing to risk everything and did. Many of them did. Only God knows. And only heaven has recorded how many laid down their lives for the sake of you and I today having, you know, the gospel in a format that we can read and understand and be blessed by and share with others.
0: Amen. Well, we're going to listen to Melissa Otto bring to us a song, See With New Eyes. I think it's appropriate. These people, as they read the Bible, see with new
1: Amen.
0: Eyes. And then we'll summarize everything we've talked about in just the few moments that remain after this. So enjoy and be blessed by this beautiful song.
3: Trust in your Father's love.

0: loved that. I hope we hear it again.
1: She's got a beautiful voice.
0: That was a beautiful voice of Melissa Otto there.
1: Yeah.
0: See with new eyes. And that brings us to the end of our program today. We were kind of reflecting there just now on the Reformation and what characterized it. But if you wanted to summarize this study, how would you do it?
1: I would summarize it probably in this way. As we've looked at everything, the power of the Word of God to transform lives, the willingness of men and women to sacrifice everything to make the Word of God accessible in the language of the people, and you know, the beautiful message of salvation through Christ alone.

0: reformers going into Germany, reading Luther's writings. You know, Luther is inspired by others like John Huss and the Waldensians. And so you see how light is being brought forth out of the darkness by God, you know, step by step by step, you know, the light that shines perfectly, more and more perfectly, as the Bible says, unto the perfect day.
1: Amen.
0: Yeah.
1: Amen.
0: So it's just so inspiring. So inspiring.
1: Oh, very inspiring.
0: What about you?
1: You actually inspired me to think of a quote just now, and I was just looking for it, but thinking about this great chain reaction, how, you know, that unnamed person who was beheaded had such an impact on Menno Simons, and then those young ladies and those people who were, you know, condemned to die, and history, God only knows how many there were, really were. But I was thinking, there is a quote that Ellen White talks about, how when we get to heaven, one of the greatest moments will be as we gather around the great white throne. She says, we shall see souls who have been saved by our influence, or through our influence, and we shall see how one has saved others, and these still others, a large company brought into the haven of rest as a result of our labors, there to lay their crowns at Jesus' feet and praise him through the ceaseless ages of eternity. And then she says, how great will heaven be for those who have been, paraphrasing now, but for those who have been participating in the work of saving souls. And, you know, God's not calling us to a stake, and we don't know what the future holds, but God is calling us to be faithful to him. He calls us to know him, to love him, and to live for him, to look up and to live for him. And we can expect that as we do this, your life will have an impact on the people that you're around. People will say, hey, what's different about you? Why do you have peace? Why do you have no fear? Why aren't you worried about the economy or the war or the next pandemic? Why are you not afraid? And you can say, because I know the Lord.
0: Amen.
1: And he is the Prince of Peace, and he's promised that he'll see us through. He's the Good Shepherd, and we can trust him.
0: Amen. Amen.
1: And that influence can bring peace to somebody else. And that's why, you know, Jesus wants us, I mean, in Ephesians 6, to put on our feet the gospel of
0: peace,
1: preparation of peace. We should be peacemakers and bring the peace of God, the peace of heaven, to everyone around us.
0: Amen. Amen. Amen.
1: Yeah.
0: You know, that ties in with my favorite scripture, which is Philippians 4, 6 and 7, you know, where Paul writes, be anxious for nothing, but in all things, by prayer and supplication with thanksgiving in your hearts, let your requests be made known to God. And the peace of God, which surpasses all understanding, will guard your heart and mind through Christ Jesus our Lord.
1: Amen.
0: Beautiful, beautiful.
1: Well, that kind of brings us full circle.
0: It does.
1: So we should close in prayer. Would you like to close in prayer for us?
0: Happy to. Father in heaven, we want to thank you for Jesus. We want to thank you that he is the Prince of Peace in this world that is hurtling out of control more and more every day. And as people are grasping for hope and peace and safety, most are sadly looking in all the wrong places. Father, we thank you that we have Jesus,
1: Amen.
0: That we can turn to him. Mm. We pray, Father, that we will be like these incredible men and women, boys and girls, who lived hundreds of years ago, Lord, who were willing to put their lives on the line so that others may have peace, that others may have a knowledge of Jesus Christ. I pray, Father, that you will use us in these closing moments of human history to be ambassadors of peace, to be ambassadors of hope, to point people to you, Lord, to help people prepare for that day which we believe is approaching very soon, when together we will look up and we will say, behold, this is our God. We have waited for him and he has come to save us. Lo, he is the Lord. We will rejoice in his salvation. This is my prayer for all of us in Jesus' precious name. Amen.
1: Amen.
0: Amen.
1: Ah, beautiful.
0: Well, beautiful.
1: Brings
0: beautiful.
1: Us all the way through. I'm not going to be here for the next little while.
0: But you won't be here for the next 3 weeks, but yeah. We don't have a program next week, folk.
1: Okay.
0: But after that, we've got two testimonies from two of our listeners.
1: Oh, so stay tuned and always come here to
0: have
1: find
0: a great
1: out
0: trip. Have a great trip.
1: Thank you. Until I get back, remember that fear looks around, regret looks back, but faith always looks up. Keep looking up, and may God bless you all.

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0: Hello, my wonderful friends. Welcome to Faith FM, Drive Time. Welcome to Big Q&A. This is the show where we respond to difficult questions concerning God and faith, contemporary religion and the Bible. This is the show where we look at world religious trends in the light of Bible prophecy. I'm Pastor Gary and I'm your Drive Time host. Thank you so much for choosing just a little bit of time to share with us this afternoon as we share with you on yet another Wednesday this week. We've taken as our theme for our Drive Time series, Radical Teachings from the Parables of Jesus. And today we're asking, does God ever forget? And yeah, as is our normal practice, all responses must come from the Word of God. We just believe that that is the surest and the most certain source for reliable, quality answers to the troubles of this world. Now, today, my co-host for our Bible study is Pastor David Fletcher. Pastor David Butcher, and I've got the wrong pastor. That's a big faux pas, that one. David is a greatly appreciated church leader and has functioned as a Bible teacher for more years than what he actually cares to count. Now, welcome to you, David.
1: Good afternoon, Gary.
0: And I've got the wrong person in the seat.
1: Well, we were speaking off air just before we got on, weren't we, about another David Fletcher, who is also a pastor in South Australia.
0: And that got stuck in my mind, and away we went down a different route. Is life treating you kindly?
1: Yeah, look, Gary, I've been blessed. Probably the last couple of days I've done about 2,000K, visiting one of our most remote churches, our second most remote churches in Cooper Pedy, up the centre of South Australia. It's an incredible city, and I'm sure a town, I should say, and I'm sure some of our listeners would have been through Cooper Pedy. It is known for its opals, opal capital of Australia, and very hot place, so much so that probably about 50% of people live underground in what's called dugouts.
0: Wow. Yeah. Look, I've been up there. I've certainly spent some time up there, been up there three or four times. And I have to admit, I have huge respect, certainly for country churches generally, because some of them really do it tough. But when you get to Cooper Pedy, it really does do it tough, doesn't it?
1: And big shout out to everyone in Cooper Pedy, because it's one of three radio stations, our Faith FM station in Cooper Pedy, a town of about, what, 2,000 people, Gary?
0: That's about all there is, and there are three radio stations up there, and one of them happens to be Faith FM. I reckon that's a real ripper.
1: It is, and big shout out to everyone actually listening right across Australia.
0: Yeah. And look, folks, particularly if you're part of a country church, we just really want to acknowledge you and the hard work that you do actually do. I'm just so conscious that that certainly ministry in isolated environments can be so challenging, not having the resources that you've certainly got within the city type environment. Our thoughts and our prayers certainly go out to you.
1: Gary, just another thing. So, yeah, I was away since Thursday, travel back Sunday. Partway, a couple of hundred K north of Adelaide, my wife and I stopped at a little Airbnb, a little shearer's quarters in the southern Flinders Ranges. And then yesterday I travelled across to a place called Peterborough.
0: Okay.
1: It's in the mid-north of South Australia, and one of our church schools has a group of students, about 15 or so students, doing what is called a storm coast, service to others really matters. And they're in this little town of Peterborough and, doing garden cleanups, backyard blitz, if you like, and really helping people that really needed it. And I was blessed to meet with the mayor of the town, and her name is Ruth, and it's just listening to the challenges that rural cities face. And she's been mayor there for 35 years. And so a shout out to Ruth. We don't have a station in Cooper Pedy.
0: In
1: Peterborough. But a big shout out to Ruth and also to the people that live in Peterborough.
0: Yeah. No, it's a lovely little town up there once again. And doing a wonderful job for their community. Country folk tend to have the community mindedness that certainly within a city environment, it's very easy for us to totally ignore.
1: Yeah, we take it for granted.
0: We do, we do. But look, let's come to our religious World Watch for today. And our religious World Watch today comes from the Crosswalk news site, and it's actually a title, an article entitled "Recent Poll Shows Less Than 50% of Born-Again Christians," so these are self-identified born-again Christians, "believe life is sacred." Now, when I read this article, it actually speaks a fair bit more than just about the issue of life, but I found the article once again incredibly challenging, certainly to my religious experience. And this is what the article said. "Do you believe that life is sacred? According to the American Worldview Inventory 2026, a survey conducted by the Cultural Research Center at Arizona Christian University, we have discussed this before, less than 50% of born-again Christians believe in the sanctity of human life. The Christian Post defines sanctity of life as the moral and religious belief that all human life is inherently sacred, holy, and possesses immeasurable worth." The researcher's study clarified that the only people for which a majority view human life as sacred were people with a biblical worldview. Those adults often attend, according to the research, either an evangelical or a Pentecostal church, and individuals who are also consistently pro-life amongst those particular groups. Since seeing the results, Barna Group, a leading market research firm that specializes in faith, culture, and leadership, raised deep concern for those who claim to profess true Christian faith. Even amongst regular churchgoers or people who say they are deeply committed to their faith, their objective is to experience life on their terms in the quest for control, popularity, comfort, or pleasure. When I read this, David, I sort of thought, this is remarkable. Amongst regular churchgoers and people who say they are deeply committed to their faith, their objective in life is to experience life on their terms in the quest for control, popularity, comfort, or pleasure. "Americans meander," says Barna, "through life with a broad assortment of vague religious beliefs and volatile religious behaviors. The religious amnesia has produced a nation where the dominant worldview adopted by 9 out of 10 adults is syncretism, not biblical Christianity," Barna argues, dismissing the importance of biblical truth principles and a holy lifestyle has led to tens of millions of regular church attenders settling in as notional Christians, people who embrace the label and the idea of Christianity but refuse to study, meditate, work, and sacrifice in ways that cultivate genuine Christ-like lives. Now, you know, David, as I read this, I thought, hey, now, this is an incredibly challenging statement. Now, of course, this isn't put out by my particular denomination. I believe the Barna organisation is more closely connected to the Baptist belief structure. But this conclusion is one that I look at and I can only agree with. 9 out of 10 adults in America, their primary belief is syncretism, and this, of course, is the belief that you can take a pot of many beliefs, stir them all together, pull something out, and that's what I'm going to follow.
1: Yeah, you're right, Gary. It's the blending and merging together of different religious views to form something unified, if you like.
0: Exactly.
1: Which is challenging. I mean, the Baha'i faith, for instance, many Persian people or Iranians hold to the Baha'i faith, a number of them. They were persecuted. And they try and unify all faiths together, blend them together.
0: Yeah, exactly.
1: But this is what you're saying, though, is within Christianity itself.
0: With the research is saying, according to Barna, and get that last sentence again, the research is saying that the importance of biblical truth and Barna argues dismissing the importance of biblical truth, principles, and a holy lifestyle has led to tens of millions of regular church attenders. Now, these aren't the people out there in the secular community settling in as little as notional Christians, people who embrace the label and the idea of Christianity but refuse to study, meditate, work and sacrifice in ways that cultivate genuine Christ-like lives. Now, David, there is just so much in this article that I'd absolutely love to dig into. But, you know, to me, as I read it, if we accept what this article is saying, and myself, certainly from my understanding and my viewing of the research, it's difficult to ignore it. It almost appears that Christianity's become so broad in definition that there's no longer any understanding of the great non-negotiable fundamentals of Christianity. So, David, can I just ask you, firstly, this article starts by talking about the value of human life. Does Scripture regard human life as valuable?
1: Absolutely it does. I mean, the whole basis of Christianity is that that God created man and woman in his own image. Mm-hmm. And the fact that humanity has gone astray, the Bible paints that picture, they've sinned. We experience a death that we don't wake up from, mm-hmm, if we don't have Jesus. And Jesus, who is God, came and died, took our place so that we could live. So why would Jesus, in this Christian story, why would Jesus, who is God, set aside his godly elements, his godly aspects, and become a human being and suffer and be tortured at the hands of humanity, die for them so they have the opportunity to live if they weren't valuable?
0: Okay, that really gives incredible value to humanity. In fact, to me, I think it's probably why 1 John, for example, you know, the Apostle John can say, "Beloved, now are we the sons and daughters of God. It does not yet appear what we shall be, but we know that when he does appear, we will be like him," you know?
1: Absolutely. And Gary, Romans 5:6-8, "For when we were still without strength, in due time Christ died for the ungodly. For scarcely for a righteous man will a person die, yet perhaps for a good man someone would even dare to die." And then this is the clincher. "But God demonstrates his own love toward us in that while we were still sinners, Christ died for us." Yeah. So the value of human life to God is immeasurable. So important is it that God himself would come and die for humanity.
0: And this really is the clincher of Christianity. Do you know so much about Christianity? The cross is central to Christianity, but it establishes man's worth. Man is not just something that's come from slime in the past, but rather something that's been created, a person who's been created by the infinite God, who the infinite God was then prepared to actually rescue.
1: So Christianity answers the origins questions. We have a beginning. We have a creator. We have a creator that values us immensely. Therefore, our life and the life of everyone is extremely valuable, immeasurably valuable. And we have a God who's coming back. And Gary, some other texts there. Jeremiah chapter 1, verse 5. Jeremiah was a young man when he was called. God had given him a calling in life. And it says this, "Before I formed you in the womb, I knew you. Before you were born, I set you apart. I appointed you as a prophet to the nations." So even while he was in his mother's womb and before he was formed in his mother's womb, God is telling Jeremiah, "I had a plan for you." And God has a plan for every single human being that is born. Now, some of that is not realized, you know, due to a whole range of reasons, but God has a plan for everyone's life. And a lot of those reasons are our own choices, or the choices of parents, etc. But here is Jeremiah. Before he's even formed in his own mother's womb, God has a plan for his life. There is value
0: and
1: there is a purpose.
0: And this is why so many Christian people, the ones who actually stand up and are pro-life as far as the whole abortion issue is actually concerned, why they believe in defending life and even the life of the unborn, because humanity was created in the image of God. I believe this is a really beautiful and foundational aspect that comes from the Word of God itself.
1: Oh, Psalm 139, verse 13 to 16, "For you formed my inward parts," talking of God. "You covered me in my mother's womb. I will praise you, for I'm fearfully and wonderfully made. Marvelous are your works, and that my soul knows very well. My frame was not hidden from you when I was made in secret and skillfully wrought in the lowest parts of the earth. Your eyes saw my substance being yet unformed, and in your book they were all written, the days fashioned for me when as yet there were none of them." In other words, this is a picture of the psalmist David talking about the fact that even before he was born in his mother's womb, all the days were planned for him. God had a plan for his life. And so the importance of human life and the value of human life, even in the womb, is critical.
0: Beautiful.
1: But Gary, one more verse, Matthew 6:26, and this is the words of Jesus himself in the Sermon on the Mount, where he says, "Look at the birds of the air, for they neither sow nor reap nor gather into barns, yet your heavenly Father feeds them. Are you not of more value than they?"
0: Yeah.
1: And every human life is immeasurably valuable.
0: Immeasurably. Beautiful, beautiful. David, look, we do need to move on, but look, just one last question I'd like to ask you about this. Barna says this, that he climaxes his article by saying, "This has led to tens of millions of regular church attenders settling in as notional Christians, people who embrace the label and idea of Christianity but refuse to study, meditate, work, and sacrifice in ways that cultivate genuine Christ-like lives." David, what is the problem with notional Christianity?
1: So notional Christianity, I believe, from God's perspective, is not Christianity at all. So I don't believe notional Christians are actually Christians.
0: Okay.
1: The early Christian church in the book of Acts, they, before they were called Christians, they were called followers of the way.
0: Okay.
1: Now, if you're going to follow someone, you're going to follow them.
0: Yeah.
1: You're not going to pick and choose. And so those early Christians lived, bled, and died for Jesus Christ. They were prepared to put everything on the line. And so today, in a consumeristic culture where we typically are pretty comfortable, we seem to think we can pick and choose like a smorgasbord of what we want from Christianity, which ends up not being Christianity.
0: Yeah.
1: In fact, it's more of a negative for Christianity, notional Christians.
0: And of course,
1: it paints a negative picture.
0: Of course, Timothy talks about in the last days, perilous times are going to come, because indeed you're going to have individuals who are, if you like, going through the whole pretense cycle, claiming to be one thing when in actual fact the life doesn't actually measure up.
1: And Jesus says, if you want to follow me, you've got to be prepared to leave everything. He's saying you've got to have a full commitment.
0: Yeah. And I think this is where Barna's actually going to, because he climaxes by talking about cultivating genuine Christ-like lives. Mm. I really like that conclusion, because I think it certainly matches what is in the Word of God. Yeah. Look, let's come to some music. This is Colin Ray, and he's singing "Here Am I, Lord." Please enjoy this incredible contemporary hymn of faith.

0: And that was Colin Ray, and he was singing the contemporary classic, Here Am I, Lord. Really hope you enjoyed that. Now, folks, look, we've got a really beaut giveaway for you this week. This week's giveaway is a book entitled Christ's Object Lessons. Now, this is a book that actually digs into each of the parables that Jesus told and looks at some of the radical teachings that you can find within those parables. This is an absolute devotional classic where the author plumbs the depths of the best love teachings of Jesus Christ and offers an incredibly spiritual understanding of how they can apply to your life today. Now, folks, look, this is one of those books that you can actually use in your morning devotional life. Now, look, I can't emphasize this enough, folks. If you don't have a morning devotional time, this is a wonderful time to be able to start. It's a brand new financial year. Why not start? Why not spend a little bit of time? Why not start with just 10 minutes a day? Just do a short reading and then spend some time in prayer. I want to tell you what will happen, my friends. It will grow. It will expand. You see, the more time you spend with Jesus, the more time you want to spend with him, and the more it will just simply multiply. And this is one of those books that it is so good to be able to read just a short portion from this book. This is entitled Christ's Object Lessons. It's the stories of the parables of Jesus Christ and looking at the radical teachings that are found within those parables. Now, this is a book that you may want for yourself. It's a book that you may even want to leave lying around your home. You may even want to recommend it to a friend who is wanting to build a devotional time, who wants to have a spiritual time, who doesn't quite know where to start. I'd recommend this book to you. Now, folks, look, if you would like your own copy of Christ's Object Lessons, then all you need to do is to text us. Now, our studio text number is 0488 808 11. 0488 808 11. And in the text, all you've got to do is to put 5 digits. SA for South Australia, 424. That's SA, no gap between the SA and the 424, just 5 digits in a row, SA 424, and send that to 0488 808 11, and that'll come through to our robot. Our robot will come back to you, ask you just a few questions so that we can get this book to you in the fastest way possible. 0488 808 11, and that code is SA 424. Now, my friends, you are listening to Faith FM Drive Time, Big Q&A with Pastor Gary and also with Pastor David Butcher. And this week we've taken as our theme radical teachings from the parables of Jesus. And today we want to dig in to a question that is actually not often asked, but it's one that's important nonetheless. It's entitled, Does God Ever Forget? Could God possibly forget? Now, David, Matthew 18, there's a parable about a king who was into what I'd probably call extreme forgiveness. Now, to me, this parable probably provides one of the most radical teachings in all of the New Testament. What's it actually saying?
1: Yeah, in fact, Gary, we could probably even call it reckless forgiveness, if you like, and maybe that'll become clear as we begin the story. But before we get into that parable, what the thing that actually leads Jesus into telling this story, because a parable is literally a story with a spiritual meaning.
0: Yeah.
1: Before Jesus gives this story, it is precipitated by a question from Peter, one of the disciples. And Matthew 18:21, Peter then came to Jesus and said, "How often shall my brother sin against me and I forgive him?" And really, that's a question that all believers face at some point, and even, in fact, all people. Yeah. How often do I have to keep putting up with this activity against me?
0: How
1: often should I endure before I say enough is enough?
0: How long should I bear with the nonsense that somebody else is actually throwing at me?
1: Exactly. And just on that, C.S. Lewis had written, he said, "Everyone says forgiveness is a lovely idea until they have something to forgive." So Peter comes to Jesus, Matthew 18:21, "How many times should I forgive my brother who sins against me?" And he says, "Up to 7 times," as if 7 is a really good number. Now,
0: That is the perfect number.
1: Yes. Now, Colleen, I'm sure Gary has forgiven you more than 7 times for something. Is that correct?
0: I don't think we're there yet.
1: And I'm not there yet. And my wife, if she were here, and she does listen, hello, Megan, she has forgiven me a vast number of times more than 7 for the same thing.
0: Indeed.
1: And to the Jewish rabbi, 3 times was the number that they would forgive someone.
0: Yeah.
1: So Peter comes along, because as you say, 7 is the perfect number, the complete number. And Peter thinks, well, the rabbis, the Pharisees are 3. What if I double it to 6 and add 1 for good measure to get to that perfect number?
0: Yeah.
1: So he comes to Jesus, expecting Jesus to be patting Peter on the back. "Well done, Peter. 7 times is phenomenal.
0: You're a generous man."
1: You're a generous man. And yet Peter is left with his foot in his mouth after this. Let's read verse 22. "Then Jesus said to him, 'I do not say to you up to 7 times, but to 70 times 7. Now, Gary, how are you at math?
0: That's 490. Even I've worked that one out, but oh, goodness me. Do you know, even counting to 490 and keeping a memory of that is almost an impossibility.
1: Which is really what Jesus is saying. You know, it is 490 times, Jesus says, right? Now, Peter must be waiting to hear Jesus saying, "Well done, Peter." And then Jesus floors him, not 7 times, but 70 times 7. Not 7 times, Peter, but 490 times you should forgive someone that sins against you.
0: And this is one of the most radical teachings in the New Testament, because, forgiveness is one of those things that we don't find it easy when we are the ones being called on to forgive.
1: That's right. We want to get even. We've been injured and we don't want to keep enduring.
0: And yet Christ here talks to Peter and he says, "Hey, Peter, I want you to come to understand the depths of this thing called forgiveness. I want you to be able to forgive countless times because who's going to actually keep a record of 490 offences?
1: Now, there are a couple of people that might. We might all know someone, maybe not 490, right? But really, our approach is like Peter's. We want to be able to forgive in moderation.
0: You know,
1: not forget drinking in moderation. I don't believe in that alcohol, right? But this is forgiveness in moderation is the way we think.
0: And this is, to me, one of the most radical teachings in the entire New Testament, because, you know, there are some things in the New Testament, I can say very easily, I should love my neighbour. That's, sounds very good. But what exactly does that actually mean? And, of course, here, Christ is starting to open up exactly what that does mean. In fact, if you're going to love your neighbour, he's saying, hey, you're going to have to be prepared to forgive your neighbour.
1: And so really what Jesus is saying, or what Peter is saying, is what is the limits to Christian forgiveness? I want some boundaries so I can work within those boundaries, Jesus. And then once I get to those boundaries 7 times or even 490, I can say, I'm done with you. I'll wipe my hands of you and that's it.
0: Okay.
1: I can move on.
0: So Christ actually tells a parable to illustrate this entire scenario to Peter and try to bring him on board. What's he actually say?
1: Exactly. So this is Matthew 18 and verse 22. And Jesus said, verse 23. "Therefore, the kingdom of heaven is like a certain king," Jesus says, "who wanted to settle his financial accounts with his servants. And when he had begun to settle accounts, one was brought to him who owed him 10,000 talents. But as he was not able to pay, his master, the king, commanded that he be sold with his wife and children and all that he had, and that payment be made." So in other words, here's this man that owes a vast sum of money to the king, an incredible sum of money.
0: How much is that?
1: So 10,000 talents, and let me get it for you, Gary. A single talent is essentially, let me dig it out here. Let me tell you what it is. 10,000 talents is the equivalent of 60 million days' wages. 10,000 talents.
0: 60 million days' wages.
1: So 10,000 talents is equivalent to 60 million days' wages.
0: Wow.
1: In other words, this is a figure that this man cannot repay.
0: Yeah.
1: So a standard day's wage, Gary, was one denarius for a labourer. A talent was the equivalent of 6,000 days' wages.
0: Wow.
1: And this man owes the king 10,000 talents or 60 million, the equivalent of 60 million days' wages. Now, what does that equate to, Gary? I know you're getting on in years, but 60 million days' wages equates to 164,384 years' worth of wages.
0: That's huge.
1: 164,384 years. So here is this man, and the parable is there to tell a story, make a point.
0: Yeah.
1: Jesus is saying, here is this man, the king calls in all his accounts, here is a man, a trusted servant, because you would have to be trusted to owe that much money, that owes 164,384 years' worth of wages. He calls this man in, and the man says this. He says, verse 26, well, first the king says, you know, he couldn't pay it, and the king commands that he and his wife and children be sold into slavery or thrown into prison until he can pay it. The man then says, he falls down before the king saying, have patience with me and I will pay you all. Now, what does that tell you? Here is the man. He owes 164,384 years worth of wages. Mm. And he falls down before the king, says, give me more time and I'll repay you.
0: We're dealing with a generous king here.
1: We're dealing with a generous king, yeah. I mean, this is a reckless king, a generous king. But this is a man that does not understand the gravity of his indebtedness.
0: Yeah.
1: Give me more time and I'll repay you. How many lives will you live in 164,384 years? He does not understand the expansiveness of the debt that he owes, but he still thinks he can repay it.
0: In other words, this man is really having himself on. It's physically not possible. He's either incredibly rich or he's a fool.
1: And he's deluded. He doesn't understand the debt that he will never be able to repay it.
0: Yeah.
1: And there's a spiritual message to this, okay? So then it says, verse 27 of Matthew 18, then the master of that servant was moved with compassion and released him and forgave him the debt.
0: Yeah.
1: Now, you imagine, Gary, for those people that may have paid off their home, the relief that they may have, or paying off a car or some other object. Once you've paid it off, you're not paying any more interest.
0: Yeah.
1: The relief that brings.
0: Yeah.
1: This reckless servant who has wasted and squandered the king's money, he owes him 164,384,000. Have I got it right? 164,384 years worth of wages.
0: A huge sum.
1: And the king just is moved with compassion. This is a picture of God with us. He is moved with compassion with humanity. He knows that we are in a situation that we cannot rectify ourselves like this servant. And he wipes our debt just like the king wiped this servant's debt. How did he wipe the debt for us? By dying on the cross.
0: And you know, David, to me, this is such an incredibly beautiful thought. You know, I don't know about you, but certainly in my ministry years, what I've encountered is many individuals who have been carrying burdens from years ago. You know, I'm conscious of foolish things that they did, even when they were young people, university days, sometimes more recently than that. And they cannot forgive themselves and they are carrying a burden that is just weighing them down. You know, I suppose to me, John Bunyan years
1: Pilgrim's Progress wrote
0: a book, and of course what you had was Pilgrim was walking to the cross, but he was burdened down with an incredible load on his back, and it was only when he came to the cross that burden dropped off his back, and he was able to stand and walk guilt-free. And you know, to me, this is the beautiful thing about the Christian scriptures, because within the scriptures, what we get is a story that allows humanity to receive the forgiveness of those things which have been burdening them down.
1: That's exactly true, Gary. And let's take this in context too. There is not one single individual that deserves to be forgiven.
0: Yeah.
1: And yet Christ died for the ungodly. He died for you and me. And therefore, we don't have to carry that burden. So here is this man who owes 164,384 years' worth of debt to the king. The king is moved with compassion.
0: Mm-hmm.
1: Jesus is moved with compassion. God is moved with compassion, the Father, for each one of us. The Holy Spirit is. And he wipes our debt because he has died for us.
0: Yeah.
1: We don't have to keep carrying that. And so this man, Gary, you could picture, would leave the king's court elated, excited, and all of those things. But that's not the case.
0: What happens?
1: That's
0: then?
1: Not the case.
0: What happens?
1: Well, do we do that now or after the music?
0: Look, let's come back. Let's go to some music. Good idea. Let's have some music, and we'll come back and we'll deal with that that question straight after some music. Let's come to Randy Travis. This is another a contemporary Christian hymn of faith, and he's singing "Shout to the Lord." Please enjoy this beautiful contemporary hymn.

That's a beautiful contemporary hymn of praise. Randy Travis singing Shout to the Lord. Now, folks, look, we've got a really beaut giveaway for you this week. This book's entitled Christ's Object Lessons. This digs into the parables of Jesus Christ and the radical teachings that Jesus provides in those parables. So many people think that, these parables are just simple stories. They're far more than that. They really dig into some really deep issues of practical day-to-day living.

0: It will lift burdens off your heart.
1: It certainly will. It certainly will. Now, look, folks, if you'd like your own copy of Christ's Object Lessons, all you need to do is to text us. Now, our studio text number again is 04-888-808-11. 04-888-808-11. And the code is SA for South Australia 424, just five digits in a row. 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And text that to 04-888-808-11. 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That's 04-888-808-11, and the code is SA424. 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And this week, we've taken as our theme radical teachings from the parables of Jesus. And today we're asking, does God ever forget? Now, David, I really love the radical nature of this this parable, but I'm really conscious, however, that at the present time we haven't finished the parable, but neither have we really answered the question of today. Does God forget? You know, the thing I'm really conscious of is that some say that they're forgiven, but then they, you know, they hold it against the other individuals every time they meet. I mean, is God like that? What is this forgiveness really like? But let's deal with that one after we finish the parable.
0: Yeah, so this man who owes 164,384 years worth of wages to the king is forgiven because of the king's compassion, completely forgiven.
2: Yeah.
0: Didn't understand his debt, the enormity of it. And yet, what happens is he leaves the king's court, the king's presence, should be on cloud nine, go out and celebrate with his wife and kids that would have been thrown in jail with him. As he leaves the court, we discover this. But that servant went out and found one of his fellow servants who owed him 100 denarii. Now, 100 denarii is 100 days' wages.
2: Mm-hmm.
0: You might say 3.5 months.
2: Mm-hmm.
0: Vastly different to 164,384
1: years. This is a repayable amount.
0: A repayable amount, yeah.
1: Yep.
0: He owes him 100 denarii, and the servant who had been forgiven laid his hands on this man who owes him 100 denarii, took him by the throat, saying, "Pay me what you owe." So his fellow servant fell down at his feet and begged him, saying, "Have patience with me and I will pay you all." In other words, exactly what this first man had said to the king. And the man who had been forgiven would not give him more time, but went and threw this man into jail until he could pay his debt.
2: Mm-hmm.
0: In other words, this man who had been forgiven everything, never understood it, never valued it, and treated someone that owed him only 3.5 months' wages, treated him with contempt.
1: Now, this is a radical teaching.
0: A radical teaching. He demanded immediate payment. And the man asked for patience. But essentially, what actually happens at the end of this story, the man who had been forgiven that 164,384 years' worth of debt, the king recalls when he hears about how this man who had him forgiven, who he had forgiven, failed to forgive someone else who owed him money.
1: In other words, what the teaching is here, Christ is teaching Peter and saying, hey, just as you have been forgiven an immense debt by the King of Heaven, so I want you to forgive those who have sinned against you. I want you to forgive their debt.
0: Which really, Jesus in the Lord's Prayer, forgive us our sins, Jesus prayed to his Father, as we forgive those who sin against us. We are forgiven as we forgive.
2: Wow.
0: Now, this doesn't discount forgiveness. No one deserves forgiveness.
2: Mm-hmm.
0: It's a gift from God, mm-hmm. and he wants us to practice that gift through the power of the Holy Spirit. There are things that people do wrong that they need to experience the consequences of earthly laws.
2: Mm-hmm.
0: But that doesn't mean to say that I cannot forgive. Forgiveness is me releasing those feelings that I have towards that person.
2: Okay, okay.
0: Doesn't mean to say they're right. Doesn't mean to say they've done the right thing. It's I'm releasing myself from carrying that burden myself.
2: Okay.
0: And I'm giving it over to God.
1: You're giving it. That's a wonderful explanation, David. But look, can we possibly just come to this question about

0: Does God ever forget? Because I'm just so conscious that we're living in a world today that, you know, I'm conscious of people who have said, look, they're forgiven, but then they hold it against the other individual every time they meet. You know, whether it's a Christmas celebration, whether it's a, you know, a birthday celebration within a family context, you know, they hold it against this other individual. And yet, is God like that? Does God hold it against us?
1: Not like that at all, Gary. But just before we get to that, these two men that owed money to the king, we, like you've just said, I'm angry when I get ill feelings to someone that has wronged me.
0: Yeah.
1: And in this parable, the individual that owes 164,384 years' worth of wages is what I owe to God, my wrong to him.
0: Mm.
1: And yet I get concerned about someone that owes me the equivalent of 3.5 months' worth of wages.
0: Yeah.
1: We got the scales all wrong. We need to think about what God's forgiven us, and so that we will likewise forgive someone who only owes us a pittance compared to what we have owed God.
0: Yeah.
1: And so can God forget? That's an interesting question from a theological perspective. But let's look at three key texts. Psalm 103, verse 12. As far as the east is from the west, so far has God removed our sins from us.
0: Now, I love this.
1: East and west, do they ever meet?
0: It's interesting that you actually asked that question, David, because I'm so conscious that if he had said, you know, as far as the north is from the south, we would actually have a major problem, because you can go north in this world as far as you like till finally you get to the North Pole. You go over the North Pole, and which way are you going?
1: You're going south.
0: You're going south. It actually changes, and you're actually going, even though you're going the same direction. But the east and the west is totally different. Christ actually says here, David in the Psalms says that as far as the east is from the west, where do the east and the west actually meet?
1: They don't meet. And so God's saying, I'm removing your sins to a place where you'll never need to be in contact with them. They won't meet.
0: Wow.
1: You don't have to carry the burden yourself. I've forgiven you. And so I want you to do likewise, he's saying. Now, I'll give you another text. Micah 7, verse 19, a beautiful verse. You will again have compassion on us. This is people saying of God, you will again have compassion on us. Remember, the king had compassion. You will again have compassion on us. You will tread our sins underfoot and hurl all our sins into the depths of the sea. Now, this is written in Old Testament times, thousands of years ago, when you're not going to be able to go down to the ocean floor in a submarine and pick something up.
0: We can't even do it now in those deep trenches.
1: Well, we've seen what happens, some of these disasters, right? So God is saying through the prophet Micah, your sins will be buried in the depths of the sea.
0: Wow.
1: Now, you know, we've all done wrong. And as a kid, I remember doing wrong, and you don't want to be caught.
0: Yes.
1: You don't want to be caught out.
0: Yes.
1: When we give our sins to God, when we ask for forgiveness, we don't have to worry about them coming up again. He buries them,
0: you know. And when God buries them, you know, it's not like the delete button on the computer, where, you know, someone with tech knowledge can somehow get it back again after you've actually deleted it. But this is far more God pushing it, God throwing it overboard into the depths, into the Mariana Trench.
1: Yeah, the deepest part on the planet Earth. And Gary, one final verse, Hebrews 8, verse 12. For I will forgive their wickedness and will remember their sins no more, says God.
0: I
1: will forgive their wickedness and will remember their sins no more.
0: I will remember their sin. I love that passage, David. I think that is just so beautiful, because what we've actually got here is a God who is saying that he is willing to forget.
1: You don't have to keep mining that guilt in your own mind of what you've done. And when we don't come to God and ask for forgiveness for our own sins, we carry that guilt.
0: Where is that found, David? Because that's
1: that text is Hebrews 8:12. For I will forgive their wickedness and will remember their sins no more.
0: So God has chosen to not remember our sin once we bring them to him.
1: Yeah, because 1 John 1:9 says, if we confess our sins, he is faithful and just to forgive us our sins and to cleanse us from all unrighteousness. So when we confess our sins to God, He will forgive our wickedness, our sins, and he will remember our sins no more. We don't have to carry that burden.
0: And this is why we can walk with a white robe of righteousness. Why? Because of something good in us? No. But rather because Jesus himself has forgiven our sin.
1: And this is what makes the difference between Christianity and all other religions. Jesus has paid the price. We just need to come to him. Come to him with our sins, confess our sins to him, and he will forgive us of our sins and he will remember them no more.
0: David, I'm just wondering, we do need to finish, but would you like to just pray? Because I'm really conscious that there might be someone right now who's been carrying something that they want to bring to the Lord. Would you like to pray for that individual?
1: Let's pray. Dear God, I'm sure many of us would recall times in our lives where we've done something wrong and we've hidden it or tried to hide it in our hearts, in our minds, and from those that may love us or care for us, Lord, it creates a barrier, a separation, the fear of being caught out, the fear of hanging on to something, Lord, that you just want us to give to you and confess it to you. Father, I pray for that person, whoever they may be, who is carrying some profound guilt that doesn't need to. You come and say, leave it at the cross. Come and tell me what you've done and I will forgive you. I will remember your sins no more. I will bury them in the bottom of the sea. Just like the east and west never meet, you will never encounter those sins again. Father, I pray for that person or people, Lord, that are listening. May they come to you. May they say, Lord, forgive me for my sin. Forgive me for what I've done wrong. And may I experience true peace that can only come from you, true forgiveness. And may they experience the joy that comes with that burden being lifted, is our prayer in Jesus' name. Amen.
0: Amen. Well, my friends, it does look like our time's up for today. Thank you so much for joining Pastor Gary and Pastor David Butcher on Drive Time, Big Q&A. Please join us tomorrow when Pastor Caden and Lindy Sperring will be considering the incredible generosity of our God. Yes, it does get better still. Really look forward to you joining us again. But until then, please remember Christ said, I'm leaving you with a gift, peace of mind and heart, and the peace that I give isn't like the peace that the world gives. So don't be troubled or afraid. May our God abundantly bless you.

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1: 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I'm Phil Pennington, and I'm launching a brand new series titled The Victorious Life. This series of programs is narrated by Doug Batchelor, who firstly takes us through the necessity of coming to the Lord just as you are. It's an uplifting series, and I'm sure you'll enjoy it. So let's get things going with a song by Brooke Franson titled Radiant. I'm Phil Pennington. This is the Victorious Life series, and you're on Faith FM. Positively different.

0: If you have your Bibles, I'd like to invite you to turn to the book of Mark. And I'm starting at the beginning. In serving the Lord, in witnessing, and whatever you might do with your lives, it all begins with the first step, which is coming to the Lord just the way you are. Now, I say this over and over again, because it's a simple truth, but it always helps us to just keep the main thing the main thing. There are two priorities in life that are summarized in what we call the Great Invitation, Matthew chapter 11, and the Great Commission, Matthew chapter 28. Great Invitation is come unto me. Great Commission is go. We come to the Lord, and that is your vertical love relationship. You go for the Lord, that's the horizontal. Two great commands. Love the Lord, it's this love relationship. Love your neighbor. And you notice this forms a cross. It's this love relationship. You come to Christ, you go for Christ. Now, this is something that doesn't happen once in your life. It should happen in a profound way at conversion, but it's something that you do daily. Life is a daily drawing to of Christ, coming to Christ, and it is a daily going to tell others, love for God, love for your brother. And that really summarizes what the Christian experience is. And virtually all the problems that we have are going to revolve around this love relationship and this love relationship. And I always find that's a good summary, and that sort of sets the stage for what we're talking about. In Mark chapter 5, there's a story, and it begins actually with verse 1. Well, no, I meant to say verse 35 of chapter 4, just to give you the context. Now, Jesus had told the disciples that they were to cross the sea, and in crossing the sea, they encountered a storm that came up from nowhere, just a furious storm. When they started out, they were probably clipping along. They had the sail up and everything was fine. And then just this diabolical storm seemed to just come down from the mountains of Lebanon. And out of nowhere, the wind began to howl. They had to drop the sail. The water started coming in. It was almost like these arms were coming up from the deep to swallow them. And the night grew black, and they're bailing the boat as fast as they can. And the boat was mostly full of experienced fishermen, seamen. They knew, and they feared for their lives, which tells you this was a ferocious storm. And like Jonah, Jesus was asleep in the boat during the storm. And like Jonah, they woke up Jesus, and they said, Master, care us not that we perish. I think probably some lightning had flashed, and they saw him asleep there in the back on the tackling. And like Jonah, Jesus was in the lowest part of the boat. And when he was awakened, they said, don't you care that we're perishing? You remember the captain woke up Jonah and he said, care us not. Why arisest thou sleeper? Care us not that we're perishing. Pray to your God that we perish not is actually what he said. There are a lot of similarities in that, those two stories. That's why Jesus said, no sign will be given but the sign of Jonah. So Jesus stands up and he quickly takes in what's going on. Probably being human, it took him a moment to get his scruples together. You ever wake up and are you perfectly alert? And he looks around, he takes it in, and he just, I can just picture him hanging on to the mast with one hand, and he raises his other hand, and he basically says, Shalom. He doesn't scream and yell like some Pentecostal preacher at the elements, as you've maybe heard it portrayed. He speaks. Peace. Does the Lord have to scream to get things to obey? When God created the world, did he say, let there be light? Did he have to do that? I think sometimes we substitute volume for substance. He just spoke. Peace. And all of a sudden, the waves flattened out. The water became perfectly glassy. And that, you know, the Bible says the disciples were really scared during the storm. But you know, it says now after the storm is gone, they are exceedingly afraid. Because now they're realizing that if they were ever afraid of the storm, there's someone in the boat that's more powerful than the storm. And that scared them. So you have the picture now? It's dark, the water's glassy, the clouds part, they can see the moon reflecting off the glassy water. They have no wind, so they have to row. But when you're rowing, you know, sailing, I've done a lot of sailing, you sort of have to turn a little bit where the wind blows and you tack back and forth. Rowing, you can pick a point and go. And so Jesus, for some reason, directed them to a desolate section of the Sea of Galilee, sort of in the southeast shore. It was a place called Decapolis. It had been established by Alexander the Great, Deca, 10 polis cities. And they start rowing the boat over there, and they don't know why, because it's not a big Jewish settlement. I mean, there's no one to preach to. It's not a pretty place for, like, you know, when he did the Sermon on the Mount, probably flowers and meadows around. But as they get closer to the shore, the sun is now coming up at this point. And something very extraordinary happens. Now let's go to verse 1 of chapter 5. Then they came to the other side of the sea, to the country of the Gadarenes. And when he had come out of the boat, immediately there met him out of the tombs a man with an unclean spirit, who had his dwelling among the tombs. And no one could bind him, no, not even with chains, because he had often been bound with shackles and chains, and the chains had been pulled apart by him, and the shackles broken in pieces. Neither could anyone tame him. And always, night and day, he was in the mountains and he was in the tombs, crying out and cutting himself with stones. But when he saw Jesus from afar, he ran to him and worshiped him. Now, that doesn't sound like what demons would want to do, but whatever was left in this man came to Jesus when he saw him from afar. All right, I want you to just pause there. Go to Luke, please. Luke chapter 8, same story, Luke's version. By the way, this story is found in Matthew, Mark, and Luke. One difference you're going to find is in the Gospel of Matthew, it says there are two men. Mark and Luke says there was a man. And I don't believe that's really a contradiction in the Bible. I believe that there were two men. One of them probably was not very well known. He was more in the background. He was not the one who spoke necessarily or spoke very much. And so some of the gospel writers really talked about one man, but there were actually two there. One was more prominent. So hopefully that won't shake your faith. I tell the story from the perspective of the one man because he sort of represents everybody. Luke chapter 8, verse 26. Then they sailed to the country of the Gadarenes that is opposite Galilee. It's on the opposite side of where Jesus ministered. And when he stepped on land, there met him a certain man from the city who had demons for a long time, and he wore no clothes. Nor did he live in a house, but in the tombs. And when he saw Jesus, he cried out and fell down before him, and with a loud voice he said, What have I to do with you, Jesus, Son of the Most High God? I beg you, do not torment me. For he had commanded the unclean spirit to come out of the man, for it had often seized him, and he was kept under guard, bound with chains and shackles, and he broke the bonds and was driven by the devil, the demons, into the wilderness. And Jesus asked him, saying, What is your name? And he said, Legion, because many demons had entered him, and they begged him that he would not command them to go out into the abyss. All right, you got the picture now? This is a pretty... They make a good spooky story, really, when you think about it. Tell around the campfire. Come up to this shore, and it's a cemetery. And I imagine the disciples, it's not fully light yet, but they can see the silhouettes of the tombs against the backdrop of the rising sun there on the eastern hills. And they're thinking, why did Jesus tell us to come here? This place is unclean. In the Jewish mind, there are a few things that are unclean. One is the dead are unclean. There are pigs that are snorting and grazing up on the hillside. They're unclean. It was a pagan area. They're unclean. And so they get out reluctantly. They probably are going up the shore looking for driftwood to build a fire to dry off their shivering bodies because they got totally drenched during the storm that night before. I doubt they're all dry yet. And as they had just come forth from the ship, they hear this blood-curdling scream that just sends chills down their body. Their nerves are already frazzled. They've been up all night. And, you know, they're already still scared. The Bible says they were afraid in the storm. Then they were really afraid when Jesus calmed the storm. And now they're terrified because this creature comes running out of one of the tombs. And it's a real sight to see. It's long matted hair full of sticks and twigs and grime and beard. And his eyes are glaring and wild. Foaming at the mouth and gnashing his teeth, comes charging towards them from his naked body. He's dangling chains off his neck, his wrists, his ankles, and he's covered with scars and blood and wounds from gouging himself. And he comes charging towards them out of a tomb, no less. Okay, let's pause here. What would you do? Do you think that the disciples said, I can just picture Andrew. Andrew was always making friends everywhere he went. And Andrew says to Peter, Hey, brother, got a track? Let's witness. Let's give him a Bible study. Let's preach a sermon. That's probably the furthest thing from their mind. The thing they were thinking about was self-preservation. And I have this picture in my mind that all of the disciples, when they first saw this man, they dropped the driftwood and they went running towards the boat, and they are pushing the boat out in the water, rowing, diving into the boat. I can just see them diving into the boat, paddling with their hands and kicking with their feet. And just to give you perspective, you probably could have dropped a rope off the back of the boat and water skied Judas behind the boat because they were going so fast. You just see this rooster tail going up from behind the boat as they're leaving. And they had no motor back then. So they were getting out of there. I mean, they were driven by just total terror. And then probably they got, you know, 100 yards off from shore, and they did a head count, and there were 12 in the boat. Should have been 13. Jesus was not in the boat. He did not run. And so, you know, they must have been close enough to hear what happened because they recorded it in all three Gospels. They must have heard some of this conversation, so they weren't that far out. Maybe they came cautiously paddling closer to shore as they saw this man running towards Christ, and they thought, we really shouldn't leave him like this. I mean, how are we going to ever live with ourselves? So maybe they began to make their way back in, and they saw what happened. All right, I want to stop here before I go on with the story, and I just want you to have the picture of this man in your mind.
1: Listeners, it's time for a short music break now, and then we'll be right back with Pastor Doug Batchelor and The Victorious Life. So here's a song by Gavin Chantelier titled Inner Peace. I'm Phil Pennington, and you're on Faith FM.

0: He's living in the tombs. He's naked. He's covered with chains, wounds, and scars, filled with demons, surrounded by pigs. And that man represents the human race. That man represents you and me, what angels see before we're saved. Now you think, Pastor Doug, that's getting a little carried away. You don't know how pure heaven is. You don't know how sane and holy heaven is. Compared to heaven, that's what angels see when they look at this world. And there's a lot of symbolic meanings here in the story. For instance, all right, where did he live? In the tombs. Who typically lives in a tomb? It's really a trick question. Do dead people live in tombs? Everybody says that. You ever seen a dead person live in a tomb? I have. I went to Egypt years ago, and they've got a place there called the City of the Dead. Now, they've got a place called the City of the Dead also in Korea, where it's a graveyard that they've made this graveyard very nice. They actually have air conditioning in some of the tombs, and they got hot and cold running water because they are so superstitious. It's a Chinese cemetery in Korea. And they actually pin money up there for the people, and they think that their ancestors are living in these tombs, and they try and make them as comfortable as possible, but nobody's living in there. But in Cairo, they have a place called the City of the Dead that is an ancient cemetery. And as, you know, Cairo's got like 18, 20 million people now. It's one of the biggest cities in the world. A lot of homelessness. They had this cemetery that was just, you know, hundreds of acres that had big tombs and mausoleums for the rich that had rooms and chambers and things in them. And all the poor began to move in there. And they kept chasing them out, and they kept moving back in. And it got to where they got tired of chasing them out, and they just sort of let them live there. They became more and more comfortable. After a while, the city said, look, it's not very sanitary. They provided some kind of sanitation for them. Eventually, they provided electricity for them. And they said, you know, we don't really authorize that they live here. But then they provided mail for them. And so now a tour stop, if one of the places you can see when you go to Cairo, is the City of the Dead. And you go by the cemetery, and here's this big, vast cemetery, and it looks like all the, you know, all the distorted shapes and buildings and tombs of a cemetery. And there's all these people living in there in the tombs. And they got their clothes strung out to dry between the tombs and the, you know, some of them are elaborate mausoleums with rooms and shelter and everything. And you go in and you look in some of them, and here's this big room, and in the middle of the room is this coffin, and the body's still in the coffin. And they use the lid of the coffin as a dining table. So there's always one extra guest there for every meal. Can you imagine that? What does that do to a kid to grow up surrounded with death like that? Well, you know, that's sort of how our world is. Our world's a cemetery. Who knows the first few words in Genesis? Can you quote them? Being God created heavens. Who knows the last five words in Genesis? In a coffin in Egypt. It starts in a garden, it ends in a coffin. Starts with life and creation. Because of sin, it ends with death. And then you go to Exodus and it talks about the answer, deliverance from slavery and death. So the whole Bible is talking about how to get back to the garden. But here this man is living among the tombs, and that's like this world. This world is, it's like a cemetery. I mean, everyone's under this death sentence. He that has the Son has life. He that doesn't have the Son, he has death. And what did Jesus often say? He said, let the dead bury the dead. First time I read that in the Bible, I thought, you know, I grew up totally in the world, and I concocted this image in my mind of zombies conducting funerals. Let the dead bury the dead. I thought, what does that mean? But, you know, now you understand, of course, it's talking about those who are without Christ are spiritually dead. Paul said that if you're not saved, you're dead in trespasses and sins. So this man lives in the tombs. He represents someone without life. I've got a friend who was in jail. I've been in jail, and I've been in jail as an inmate, and I've been in prison visiting. I've never been sentenced to prison, praise the Lord, but I've got friends that were in prison, and they tell me you can always spot the lifers. There's a whole different attitude. Those who've got, you know, 10, 15 years, they think they've got some hope. They think they've got some life. They have a whole different look about them. But if someone's a lifer, and if they haven't found the Lord, it says they've just got a look of hopelessness about them. And, you know, most people in this world, They're like lifers. They know they're marching towards the grave from the time they're born. They're just trying to get as much selfish pleasure as they can. They don't have any purpose. They don't have any hope. And that's why what's happening here is really important, because we know better. We do have hope. All right. What else is this man doing? Let me think. What's he wearing? Well, he's wearing chains. Let's talk about that first, and then we'll talk about the nothing. What do chains represent? What did he do with the chains? Well, it's a couple things. One is, it represents the slavery and bondage. But he broke the chains every time someone tried to restrict him. It also represents his rebellion. Every time anyone tried to confine or restrict him, he'd go into this diabolical frenzy, and he, with supernatural power, he'd break the chains. And I don't know if I'd ever want to see that. But I've seen demon-possessed people before, and it's pretty scary. Even police have said that they've gone to arrest and try to restrain people that were on certain drugs before, and it took 4 or 5 officers to hold down one person, and they tased them, and they sprayed them, and they maced them, and they just couldn't restrain them. And that's just from like PCP or some drug. So it's not hard to imagine a person who is filled with legions of devils, how out of control they would be. So every time anyone in the community, I mean, he probably had some family that lived around there somewhere, they tried to restrain or confine him, he'd go into one of his episodes and he'd just break any kind of chain of restraint. He was filled with demons. You know, those who are not saved are, first of all, they're enslaved by sin. The Bible says we're holding by the cords of our sin. I heard about a man who is in prison in France years ago, who was arrested for burglary. And being a blacksmith by trade, he knew that most chains are made with some defect. And he began to examine the chains that held him there in the jail, searching for some defect. And pretty soon he recognized his own stamp on the chains. He used to weld his chains so that there would be no defect or no gap in any of the links. And he knew that there was no way out. He was basically incarcerated and held with his own chains that he had made as a blacksmith. And you know, most of us, we're holding with the cords of our sin. And we usually, you ever heard the expression, give him enough rope and he'll hang himself? We usually hang ourselves. But this man just wanted no restriction, no rules, and ends up hurting himself. We also mentioned a minute ago, other than the chains, what's he wearing? Nothing, he's naked. In the Bible, what does clothing represent? I hear people say that all the time, but that's not really accurate. It does not represent righteousness. It depends on whose clothes they are. All of our clothing, like filthy rags. And don't ever forget what clothing represents in the Bible. You'd be surprised how many times you'll see it play into the story. It's like blind Bartimaeus. Jesus calls him. It says, casting aside his garment, he came to Jesus. Well, what kind of garment does a blind beggar wear? Safe to say, filthy rags? You can't even see your stains because you're blind. And casting aside his garment, he comes to Jesus just like he is. When that man fell among thieves on the parable of the Good Samaritan, how did the thieves leave him? Wounded and naked. How did the devil leave Adam and Eve? When he got done with them, they lost their robes of righteousness. They were naked. They tried to make their own out of fig leaves. That'd be like our self-righteousness. I think it's interesting that when Jesus died on the cross, when he was tried, the high priest tore his garments, and then the veil in the temple ripped, meaning the old priesthood in the old temple had passed away. But the very fact that high priest had condemned him, tore his garments, is a sign of the unrighteousness of his office for what he had done. When the prodigal son comes home covered with his filthy rags, the father puts the best robe on him to cover his filth and his nakedness. And so it's very significant in the Bible, except most people, when they find out they're naked, they want to do something about it. Now, don't forget, the devil wants to strip us. What he did to Adam and Eve, what that those thieves did to the man there in the parable of the Good Samaritan. How many of you remember, is it Acts chapter 19, the 7 sons of Sceva, who they tried to cast out this man who was demon-possessed. They heard Paul was doing it in the name of Jesus. So they said, well, let's try this. You know, if you just say it right, it'll work. And he said, they went to this demon-possessed man, these 7 young men, and they said, in the name of Jesus, who Paul preaches about, come out. And the demon laughed at them. He leapt upon them. He beat them all up. He wounded them, and they left wounded and naked. He stripped them. So the devil wants to strip us of our righteousness. The thing is, most people, I mean, if right now you should suddenly discover that your clothes were gone. You know the story of the king's clothes that Hans Christian Andersen wrote? I always thought it's a very creative story. There's this king, and a couple of tailors are con men, and they tell the king, we're going to build you the most fabulous clothing that any monarch has ever worn, and you can wear it in the parade, and he pays them in advance this big sum, but they gamble it all away, and the king's going to kill them. And they said, oh, we prepared these clothes. These clothes are so special. They're so beautiful that only fools can't see them. And so the tailors prepare everybody in the court and say, we prepared some clothes. When we unveil them, only foolish people can't see these clothes. But they are the most beautiful, splendid, regal clothes you've ever seen. So they walk in with great pomp. They unveil this invisible clothes. And nobody wants to say, I can't see them. Because they're going to look like a fool. And so word spreads, if you can't see the clothes, you're a fool. And of course, that would be out of, it wouldn't be cool to say, I don't see any clothes. Oh, you're a fool. And so the king doesn't want to look like the biggest fool of all. And so they unveil it, and he goes, wow, that's really something. And all the court's going, wow, they're just gorgeous, you know. And so here, let us put them on. They make like the tailors, make like to put him on. And they're trimming and adjusting everything. They stand back and, wow, there's never been a king like this. You got to wear this in the parade. And so the king, he thinks that he really does look beautiful because everyone's going, ooh, ah, you know. And he thinks, I'm not going to tell him. I can't see him. So he's just in his underwear. And so pretty soon they have a parade, and word has spread through the empire that the king has got these clothes that are just the most magnificent clothes, but some people might not be able to see them, but that means they're foolish because wise people can see them. And so pretty soon the king's going up the street, and word spread now that it's, you know, only the cool in people can see the clothes. And everyone says, oh, boy, that's just, look at those, it's glitter, iridescent, beautiful clothing. Finally, some boy blurts out, how come the king's naked? And pretty soon everyone began to laugh. They realized the truth of it and the folly of the whole thing, that it was just, you know, I see certain fads come along among young people, and some drug-crazed nut in show business, some music icon, will wear or do something totally absurd. And others will say, oh, but it's cool. And because word spreads that it's cool, everybody thinks that it's cool, and they start dressing in the most impractical, outrageous. Why would you want to have a purple mohawk? Well, what's the point of that? It's not practical. It takes so much time and money to try and keep that thing pointing straight up in the air. And I'm not just saying it because I can't grow one. I'm saying it because you really have to admit that, hey, what's the purpose of that? Isn't that very practical? Draw attention to yourself? Or I hope you don't get caught up in that. My mother was always into fashion, and she was the first to do anything. For a while there in New York, when we lived in New York City, and she would go to these Hollywood parties. My mother spent $300, which was a lot of money back then. I'm talking, you know, 35, 40 years ago. It was over 40 years ago, on a paper dress that you could only wear one time. And I said, Mom, she showed it to my brother, and I thought, really? I said, why do you want to do that? So what if it tears? I said, what if you fall in the pool? I said, what? I was really scared for my mom just going to wear this paper. Oh, she said, it's so cool. It's so cool. And my mother one time had a piece of jewelry. It was a live beetle that she pinned. Someone had glued jewels on the top of this beetle. She put it in a box where it ate some sugar or something. She gave it, and she'd pin it, and it would walk around with its jewels. And walk around with his jewels on her, even its sound effects, on her dress. And just to give you an idea, but a paper dress. And I thought, well, what would happen if it rained? You know, a few years ago, there's a point to what I'm saying. You won't forget this. A few years ago at a Super Bowl, the halftime program, Janet Jackson and someone else, I can't remember. Justin Timberlake, that's what I was going to say. Now, I want you to know, I did not see it. I don't watch sports, but I sure heard a lot about it afterward. That during the halftime show, primetime television, with everybody watching, she unveiled herself and exposed her breasts. It created a lot of outrage. And you know, the way they came back and explained it is that it wasn't intentional. They said it was a wardrobe malfunction. I thought, that's pretty clever, a wardrobe malfunction. And you know, the more I think about that, I think, you know, Adam and Eve sort of had a wardrobe malfunction, didn't they? And there's others in the Bible that have had wardrobe malfunctions. You know, the Bible talks about a young man in the book of Mark who started out following Jesus when he was first arrested. It doesn't name him. It probably was John Mark. And when the guards saw that he was following Jesus, they turned around to grab him. And all he was wrapped up in a bedsheet, and he fled naked. He left Jesus naked. And you know, when you run away from Jesus, that's how you go. A wardrobe malfunction. A few years ago, they had a check scam where some criminals discovered that there was this chemical that you could paint on paper, and it wouldn't take effect for 4 or 5 hours. But 4 or 5 hours later, the paper that you painted it on would absolutely disintegrate into powder. And so they would take these checks to the bank, they would sign the checks, and they maybe had some money in the account. They'd get their cash. But before the checks could be processed, so the cash is actually withdrawn from the account, they disintegrate, and they wouldn't know what to do. Well, now they've got checks and balances to avoid that. But what if you came to church this morning or to our meeting this morning, and you didn't know someone painted your clothes before you got here? And all of a sudden, right now, the clock ran out, and what you're wearing was to disintegrate. It's a scary thought, isn't it? What would you do? Would you get up and run? Come on now. Would you just sit there and say, well, I want to wait till the sermon's over. It's just so captivating. Don't want to create a distraction. I mean, are we all wearing clothes, no matter what the climate is, for temperature control? Or does it have something to do with modesty? I think we do something about it. So, if God says we're naked, do we care? Don't we want to do something about it? This man was naked. He didn't care. You know, one of the problems with the church today, the Bible says we are poor and wretched and miserable and blind and naked. But we don't seem to care very much. I don't know if I have time to tell you this story. I think I have time. When I lived up in the mountains, this is not in the caveman book. So some of you have heard me tell this, so you'll have to just bear with it again. I didn't wear clothes. I'm not proud of that. Karen says she's always embarrassed when I tell this story, but she's not here right now. And don't tell her, she's coming Friday.
1: Listeners, it's time for a short music break. Then we will return to The Victorious Life with Doug Bachelor. And the story he has to tell immediately after the music break is interesting, to say the least. So here's a song by Sarah Groves titled This Piece. I'm Phil Pennington. And you're on Faith FM, Positively Difference.

But, you know, this is back in the hippie era. I was not the only one. I was living up in the mountains. A lot of people up there didn't wear clothes. And it's just like we said, we're going to be one at nature. You know, we don't want these inhibitions. And this is just, it's a guilt trip society's put on us. And, I mean, it's warm and you're out in nature. Let's Adam and Eve were naked. And we had all these dumb rationalizations for what we were doing. But when we went up in the hills and I lived up there like a hermit for about a year and a half, I never wore clothes. There was some time in the winter, it actually got very cold. I did have like a poncho that I wore. And when I'd go down to Palm Springs, I'd hike down to town once or twice a week. I had a backpack. And I actually had a suntan everywhere except right here on my shoulders from the backpack. I had two white lines right here. And I'd hike down to Palm Springs. I kept a pair of shorts and a t-shirt in my backpack. When I got to this rock just outside of Palm Springs city limits, I'd put on my clothes. And then I'd go into town. And one morning, it was springtime, and I was really excited because I woke up. I felt really good. I woke up early. I wanted to go to town. I already had money. I used to have to go stop at the market in Panhandle, and then I'd go do my business. But I already had money. And the most exciting thing for us when you live in the desert was you get down to Palm Springs, and they had thrifty drugstores, had three scoops, a nickel a scoop of ice cream. And when you have no refrigeration, you live up in the hills. And, you know, to go down to town out of the desert and eat ice cream, it was like, I mean, that was the highlight of my week. And I had a lot of money. I don't know, I might have $20, which was a lot for me back then. So I thought, man, I'm just going to go right to Thrifty. So I cut across the desert, and it was a beautiful morning. I remember I went across, climbing across the ridge down to town. The sun was coming up. Everything was golden. My skin was golden. And there's these cactus flowers were out. And I just felt really good. But when I got down to the valley floor, and the trail I would normally take to Mayfair Market, I didn't take. I cut right across the desert towards Thrifty. And I met up with another trail. And I was so focused on getting into town on my ice cream that, and I have nothing on but my boots. I did wear shoes because there's cactus all over up there. And my backpack. And I started going off into Palm Springs city limits. Oblivious. Because, you know, at first, normally when you take off your clothes up in the hills, you think, yeah, this ain't right, but I'm going to do it anyway. But after you live like that for weeks and months, you really get where you don't think about it. You hear me? You can get where you're naked and get used to it. I came within the vicinity of a Catholic church, and I don't know what they were doing, but it was before or after some confirmation or communion or something they were doing. And there was this Hispanic family. And you guessed it, father, mother, and two girls that were like 28 or 10 years of age. And they decided to walk outside of the church parking lot into the desert. I mentioned it was spring. The desert flowers were out, and maybe they were taking a nature walk or something. They just never imagined they'd get so much nature that day. And so I'm going as fast as I can. I'm walking. And, you know, the sagebrush is only about that high. And it's kind of all over, and your trails all go between it. And I'm hiking along, and I kind of see them in the distance. And when we get to where, you know, they're in plain view, it's just, though maybe we're 25, 30 feet away from me. I came around the trail, and there I am. And this family looks at me, and this shock goes through the family. And, you know, the mother's eyes get real big, and her mouth drops open. And this all happened in a fraction of a second. And, she closed her eyes and turned her head away. And at the same time, their father kind of took her head and was like protecting her. He's going to pull his head. And the two little girls

looked over there and said, I forgot to put my clothes on. Because I didn't go by the rock where I used to always stop. It just didn't even occur to me. And I was so mortified. And I, you know, not to mention how they must have felt. And girls are probably still in therapy somewhere. I feel really bad. You know, we're laughing about it now, but it wasn't funny then. It was, I felt really bad because I had deeply offended this family. I mean, they wanted to go have a nice walk. And I knew something was wrong. I felt fine until I saw them. They knew something was wrong. I felt fine until I saw myself through their eyes, and then I knew something was wrong. You got me? We often go through life, we think we're fine until we see ourselves through God's eyes, and He says, you're naked. Now, as soon as I saw them, I went cowering behind the next sagebrush and I put on my clothes. I wanted to do something about it right away. If God says, you're naked and you don't care, what's more important? If you had to choose between being clothed before God and clothed before man, any of you ever read the book, The Hiding Place by Corrie Ten Boom? I was in Poland a couple weeks ago and I went to Auschwitz. Now, Corrie Ten Boom was actually at Ravensbrück, but I saw the concentration camps there and it's horrifying what happened. But they tell this one story in the book about how these women, and these were not even Jewish women, they were from Dutch. Yeah, thank you very much. And they made them strip. They took all their clothes and they have to walk by all these guards. And then Betsy said to her sister, Corrie, she said, Jesus went through this for us. He was stripped. And she related everything. It's like they couldn't take away her dignity because she still had the robe of Christ's righteousness. Even though she was naked before man, she still was able to hold her head up because she said, praise you, Lord, that I'm able to suffer and to share in Christ's sufferings, to experience what He experienced. And just what a unique way to look at something like that. Well, this man's naked. Also, we see, it says he's cutting himself with stones. Now, when I first read that, I thought that meant that he tripped and he fell down, he cut himself. But no, most scholars agree, it means that he proactively was picking up sharp rocks and cutting himself. Now, I didn't know this until a few years ago. I guess I've just been living out of the touch, but that there's a lot of young people that have a problem, predominantly with girls, some boys, of self-mutilation, where they cut themselves. And I understand that at the heart of it is they're trying to feel something. And maybe they're feeling guilty and they're trying to, in the Catholic Church, they used to flog themselves. Or I'm not sure what's going on psychologically, but I understand it's growing. You know, God doesn't want you to hurt your body. Jesus came to heal. Your body is a temple of the Holy Spirit. He wants you to take care of your body. He wants you to realize your body is a sacred vessel for His Spirit. The devil, on the other hand, he wants you to mutilate and hurt your body. And I'm not just talking about people that might have this rare problem of cutting. You know, the Bible says when the prophets of Baal wanted to get their God's attention, they leapt upon the altar and they cut themselves with lances. They pierced themselves until the blood ran out. Part of devil worship is self-mutilation. Now, when you look in the world around you, is it just my imagination or are people piercing themselves now more than ever? And I don't like to go through this story without at least making this point. Don't ever be ashamed of the Seventh-day Adventist position that our bodies are the temple of the Holy Spirit and that we're not supposed to be piercing our bodies, let alone hanging minerals all over our bodies, let alone tattooing. I mean, the Bible's really clear. It says, you shall not make cuttings in your flesh. You shall not print tattoo marks on you. I mean, that can't be any more clear. That's, by the way, the New King James Version. Most other modern versions realize that's what it means. And, you know, if you've done that, well, the Lord will accept you the way you are. But that's not His plan. The way I understand it is in the beginning when God created us, He created us with the appropriate number of holes. And He doesn't want us to add to that number or take away from it. Isn't that right? Your body's a temple of the Holy Spirit. What would you think if someone showed up in a beautiful marble temple dedicated to God and took a jackhammer to it and started, what are you doing? Well, I just thought a hole would look good right here. It's just, I don't think people realize, you know, this story is telling us, what do angels see? What are we doing? People, and it says always, day and night, He was in the mountains crying, always crying and cutting Himself with stones. You know, people out there, they're just, their hearts are broken, they're empty, they're lonely, they have a lot of pain, they don't know what the purpose is.

And even though most people put up a good front, a lot of people are just crying inside. And that's like that man. And we keep hurting ourselves. You know, most animals, if you take an elephant, and if you put an elephant inside an electric fence, and you know, you might even 5-10 acres electric fence, he'll touch where the electric fence is once or twice. He'll find out where it is and he'll never touch it again. Horses, they'll learn where it is and they won't touch it. They won't go near it. It hurts them. They figure that out and they stop doing it. A pig, you can put a pig in an electric fence. They'll touch it a few times. They'll find out where it is. They're pretty smart. You can then take the fence up so it's not even there anymore. Just open field. Try to chase the pig out of the area where the fence used to be. He remembers so well that even when the fence is gone, he said, no, whenever I stepped over there, I got zapped. I'm not even going there anymore. Even though the fence is gone, I don't know if they made a connection. They don't want to do what hurts themselves. But humans will keep on grabbing the wire until they're laying down in the middle with their hair standing up or falls out. But we just keep doing these things over and over again that hurt ourselves. What did they say? A definition of insanity is keep doing the same thing, expecting different results. It's like when you know, you ever seen someone that gets stuck in the sand with a car? Instead of getting out and dealing with it, they keep gunning the engine and get stuck deeper and deeper and deeper. Well, maybe if you rev it faster. And, you know, that's often how we try and deal with it. Well, I want to go back to my story here. So we're back in Luke. And it says, they begged him that he would, Jesus said, what is your name? And they said, Legion. I should probably stop here. Was this man born possessed by an army of devils? See, this is a real story, and it also has something it represents. No, this man was born probably a normal, healthy baby. How do you get to the place where you're possessed by a legion of devils? Do you just wake up one day and the devil moves in? Can he do that? I believe the way it happens is that as you surrender your will to the devil, little by little, that the devil and his minions gain access to you. And you know what scares me? This is the most demon-possessed man in the Bible. But if this man could be possessed with a legion of devils, if Mary Magdalene can be possessed with 7 devils, does it stand to reason that there could be people around us all the time that have varying numbers of devils and they're able to even conduct themselves as though they're civilized? How many times have you heard the news reporters, they'll push the microphone up into some neighbor's face and they'll say, this serial killer, what kind of person was he? And what do they always say? He was a nice guy. He just, we know, normal, hard work, quiet, had no idea. Well, in his spare time, you know, he was killing people and doing all these bizarre things or being a cannibal or something like, nice, able to fool everybody, but he's full of devils. So it's scary when you think. This man, he had to get maybe 12,000 before it became obvious. How many people struggle with their devils? It's not obvious yet. But you know what? The most important point is where I started out. Can you think of anybody further away from Jesus than this man? Name somebody in the Bible that was further from God than this man. There isn't any. I'm just saying that as a rhetorical question. Think about it. Running around naked, living in a cemetery, covered with blood, surrounded by pigs, foaming at the mouth, glaring eyes. I mean, he's living like an animal. He came to Jesus like he was. Did Jesus accept him? So, if that man with his condition and that army of devils that possessed him, whatever was left in that man when Jesus came to shore, the devils probably were talking in his head. You know, I've dealt a little bit with people. I don't want to talk to people or deal with people that are demon-possessed. That's not my ministry. And I would be very suspicious if I were you of any pastor that goes around and on his business card, it says, demons are us. We cast out devils. I don't see anywhere in the Bible when any apostle or prophet specialized in that. I don't think they wanted to have anything to do with it. It was sort of like a last resort. So just be careful about that. People focus on that. But, I've run into it before, and these folks say, you know, I hear these voices in my head all this time. And I think this man, when Jesus came to shore, there was probably a cacophony of voices in his head, all these demons saying, oh, that's Jesus. What are we going to do now? He's going to cast us out. It's the Son of God. And this man realized that was his only hope. And whatever he still possessed of his own will, he chose to come to Christ. He didn't even know how to pray. He opened his mouth. The demons spoke. He couldn't dress up right before he came. He came like he was. And he threw himself at Jesus' feet and opened his mouth probably to say, Lord, save me. Lord, help me.
And Jesus knew what he was asking for. But the demons spoke. And they said, you know, what have we to do with thee, Jesus? We know who you are. Have you come to cast us out before our time? And it says, they begged him, I'm in verse 31, he would not command them to go out into the abyss. Now, there was a herd, by the way, the word abyss there, this is just very important for theology. It's the exact same word you find in Revelation 20 for bottomless pit. It means the nothingness. During the 1,000 years, the devil and his angels have nobody to possess. They're in the nothingness. That's the bottomless pit. I mean, what do devils do when they have no one to possess? So they say to Jesus, could we at least possess the pigs up on the hill there? If not a man, how about pigs? They had something planned that they thought was going to help still get the last dig in, so to speak. Now, there was a herd of many swine feeding on the mountain, and they begged him that he would permit them to enter them. And he permitted them. Why would Jesus do that? I'll tell you in a minute. Then the demons went out of the man, and they entered the swine. You read in Matthew, it says there are 2,000 of them. And the herd ran violently down the steep place into the lake and drowned. Then those who fed them saw what had happened, and they fled, and they told it in the city and in the country. I just want you to have the picture again, what this must have looked like. Here's this man. He's come to Jesus just like he is, and the demons are speaking. And Jesus says, okay, go out of him. And he gives the demons permission to enter this herd of pigs. And one reason he might have done that is because devils are unclean, pigs are unclean, unclean, unclean, they go together. And so this man probably went through some kind of convulsion. You remember when Jesus cast the devil out of the boy who used to throw him in the fire and in the water? Mark chapter 9, every now and then, he says sometimes he tries to destroy him in the fire, sometimes in the water, two opposites. The devil doesn't care whether you fall off the liberal side or the conservative side, just as long as you fall off. And that boy went through a convulsion and fell down like he was dead, and that was one devil. Can you imagine what this man looked like? He probably looked like he had a bunch of cats fighting inside a burlap bag. And he fell down and this vortex of demons came out of him, this tornado. And it moves across the hill and lands on these swine. And all of a sudden you see all these pig that had been formerly peacefully wallowing or grazing up on the hill there. Their eyes suddenly get wide, so you can see the whites of their eyes. They begin to squeal and snort. They jump up and they go into this panic that is demon-induced. And they charge as fast as they can run. And a pig can outrun a man towards this steep precipice that falls off into the rocks and into the water, where there's a deep spot. And they probably died tumbling down on the rocks because pigs can swim. If they had just dove off, they probably would have swum. But they died in the fall. And why did Jesus allow that? Well, for a couple reasons. One is, the guy's taking care of the pigs. If shepherds take care of sheep, piggards take care of pigs, right? I guess I call them the swineherds, take care of pigs. They went and told the community, and they got the whole town aware of what was happening. The other reason I think Jesus allowed this is because they were not raising those pigs as pets. They're raising them for food. And Jesus cares more about people than pigs, and they're unclean. Then there's a third reason. I think this is the most important. You notice this is in all three Gospels. Everybody in Israel knew this story. The Sea of Galilee is not that big. If you know anything about Northern California, we got Lake Tahoe. Sea of Galilee is a little bigger than that. You can see across it. On a clear day, and it's, you know, you could swim it. 2,000 swollen pork chops floating in a Jewish pond got the attention of everybody in the country because it basically defiled the whole lake. Can you imagine that? You're a Jewish fisherman and you're fishing, all of a sudden this bloated pig carcass comes. What they must have done, all 2,000 of them. Everybody knew this story. What happened? What caused this? And they all went back, well, Jesus cast these demons out of this man because he cares more about people. See, it sent a message. Then it tells us that Jesus was in this man. I'm sorry, Jesus was sitting there, or Jesus was probably on the stern of the boat. This man was sitting at his feet. The people came out of the city and they found Jesus talking to the man. He's now clothed and in his right mind. I really appreciate that Joe Cruz would say there's a connection between being clothed and being in your right mind. Something happened. And just like Mary sat at his feet and heard the word, Jesus is now telling this man how to avoid getting into the same trouble again. Now, I want to just, they're telling me that I've only got 5 minutes left. So I wanted to summarize this real quick.
When Jesus was standing there with that demon-possessed man on the shore, you have exhibit A of your two choices. Everybody here fits into this picture. In Jesus, you have what happens when God fills a man. God came to earth, he filled a man, his name was Jesus. He is the image of God. He is the perfect plan for God in man. Does that make sense to everybody? In this other man that was demon-possessed, the devil's got a plan for your life too. People sometimes think that he has no plan. The devil's got a plan. He wants to put this image in man. You got this picture? Naked, self-destructive, wild, out of control, a little more than a beast. He wanted to efface the image of God from man. That man there on the shore is the devil's plan for man. Now, when the two of them come together, something interesting happens. This man is the perfect exhibit of what is unclean. According to the Jews, living in graveyard, unclean, touching the dead, unclean. Blood, cutting himself with stones, he's unclean. Surrounded by pigs, he's unclean. Living in a Gentile community, he's unclean. Everything about it says unclean, unclean, unclean. Jesus crosses an ocean, a stormy ocean, to reach this one man. He not only calms the raging sea, he calms a raging soul. And he saves him. And then it says he was clothed. Where did he get his clothes? I think that Christ took him down to the water. First of all, when Jesus told the demons to come out, I think the chains fell off just like they did with Peter. He then takes him down to the water and he washes him. It's like baptism. I think Jesus took off his own robe and then covered his nakedness, like that robe of righteousness. I don't think he carried a robe in his backpack. And then when the people from the community came, they said, Jesus, look, you know, it's awful expensive having you around. It's created this great financial disaster. We're going to have to get the government to bail out our big pork chops that we've lost now. And can you please leave? So what does Jesus do? If you ask Jesus to leave, he leaves. As he's leaving, this man says, Lord, let me go with you. I just want to be in the boat with you and the disciples. I don't want this ever to happen again. And Jesus basically said, look, I've taught you what you need to get started. I want you to go and tell others what great thing God has done for you. As soon as he comes to Jesus, the story ends with him going for Jesus. Jesus crosses this ocean for that one man. It's like Christ crossed the cosmos of space for this one lost sheep, this world. And he will do that just for you. It tells you how precious every soul is. If he would do all that for this one man, one man that everybody else considered hopeless. And if he could reach that one man and make him victorious, can he do that for us? So step one in the life of victory is wherever you are, no matter what your status is, no matter what your past is, no matter how many times you failed, you come to Jesus just like you are. And then allow him to set you free, and then he puts you to work immediately. He didn't say that you've got to go through 9 months of training, though we do recommend that at AFCO. He immediately put him to work.

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3: 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I'm here to offend. Sorry. So if you're a bit precious, probably don't listen at 4:30. 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
1: You're listening to Tassie Encounters Moments on Faith FM. And we're coming to you from Tasmania, right across Australia. Each weekday on Tassie Encounters, you can hear what the Bible says about past, current and future events. You can learn how to study the Bible more effectively. You can get to know who God is, why we're here and where we're going. And you can experience personal encounters with Jesus. I'm your host, Jason Cook. And once again, Janelle Voss is with us in the studio as we continue our discussion this week about taking God at his word. Welcome, Janelle.
2: Good morning, Jason. Lovely to be here.
1: It's been great to have you here this week. And so far, we've covered a few topics or a couple of topics. We started here with the concept of the fact that forgiveness and salvation is a gift.
2: Mm.
1: It's not something that we earn. And then we moved on to the fact that we can actually put our trust in God before we feel like we're there.
2: Yes.
1: And I think that's a really important thing.
2: Yeah.
1: Because feelings often take a while to catch up.
2: They do, and they have a little tendency to lead us astray sometimes.
1: They can. 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Living in Assurance is what we've titled today's episode. And I think, Janelle, many of us can be in the habit of constantly questioning or asking ourselves, am I good enough yet? Have I changed enough? Can God really accept me now? Do I really have the assurance of forgiveness and salvation?
2: Yeah, do you know what? That can be a very discouraging question to ask because, yeah, am I good enough yet? Have I changed enough yet? I think the answer we normally give ourselves is no.
1: Because we... You know, I guess unless we are, I don't like to say this, but unless we're a narcissist, most of us realize that there's still some issues with our, you know, within ourselves that need addressing.
2: Yeah. And what is the standard that we're holding ourselves to when we ask that question? It's always going to be a standard that is above where we currently are. Yeah. So I think that's a really difficult place to be in. But at the same time, I think it's a very natural place to be in. And I've been a Christian for many years now. And I still sometimes get an unpleasant shock when I discover that I'm still doing this. I caught myself about a year or so ago realizing that in some way in the back of my mind, I thought that I was trying to please God in order to gain his love or approval instead of realizing I already have his love and approval and it's not dependent on how good I am at pleasing him or not pleasing him. Like I had it round the wrong way and it was almost a shock to me to realize that's how I was relating to God.
1: Mm.
2: Yeah, this is a natural place to be in, I think.
1: It is, and I think the simple explanation, my question was going to be why? Why do we do that?
2: Mm.
1: And I was going to answer my own question.
2: Oh, good.
1: Because I had a thought on it just as you were talking. I think the why is because we're still relying or thinking in some way, shape or form that our forgiveness and our salvation is dependent on us.
2: Yes.
1: Not entirely dependent on Christ.
2: Yeah, and this kind of comes back a little bit to what we were talking about on Monday in terms of relationships. The idea that you get something for nothing is absolutely foreign to our human nature. And I think also we tend to judge ourselves by what other people might think of us. So we're kind of almost constantly in this place of trying to figure out where we are based on our performance. Mm. So to then try and have a relationship with God that's not based on that is it's not our natural position.
3: Mm.
2: Yeah.
3: I think a simple thing to do, I hadn't written this in today's program, but a simple thing for us to do is just simply ask ourselves the question. If we're questioning where we're at with God,
2: yeah,
3: and I've heard this discussed in our Bible study groups previously, and the recommendation from me is that if you're questioning that, then you still have a relationship with God. You are still in relationship with God.
2: Yeah. You clearly want a relationship.
3: You clearly want God, a relationship with God. And so as long as you are oriented towards Christ and wanting to know him more and to have that relationship with him, the questioning in and of itself is not the answer to whether or not you have a saving relationship with God.
2: Yes, it's not a sign that you actually are not in a relationship with God. And I guess in the example I gave about myself suddenly discovering that I was trying to win God's approval, the fact that I was trying to win God's approval didn't separate me from his approval.
3: Absolutely.
2: Yeah.
3: And so, you know, don't beat yourself up.
2: No, exactly.
3: If you have those same questions.
2: Yeah, exactly.
3: Let's read Ephesians 3, verse 12. It says something strong here that it's good for us to put in our minds.
2: Absolutely. Okay. Because of Christ and our faith in him, we can now come boldly and confidently into God's presence. I love that.
3: It's a beautiful statement that I think sometimes when we read that, we say, really?
2: Yeah. Are you sure God wants me to come before him?
3: can we really? Because, again, all of those questions come back to us. I'm not clean enough yet. I'm not good enough yet to be able to boldly come. But we don't boldly come in our own strength. What does it say here?
2: Yeah.
3: Because of?
2: Because of Christ and our faith in him. And I guess what I would say is when we go, really, I'm not good enough, I'm not clean enough, I still sin, we're looking at the wrong thing. We're looking at ourselves. Mm-hmm. We're looking at our own condition. We're looking at the problem. And this is saying, actually, you know what? Look at Christ. Look at his sinless life. Look at what he has done.
3: And put your trust in that.
2: And then put your faith in him. Mm. Yeah.
3: Not yourself.
2: Yeah. So a change of focus, a change in the way that we look at the situation. And so often this was written by Paul. So often Paul is so good at helping us understand that we're looking at the wrong thing and that we need to actually fill our minds with Christ and what he has done and just be focused on him.
3: Mm.
2: Yeah.
3: Speaking of Paul.
2: Mm-hmm.
3: Romans is a great book that I know you've studied not too long ago.
2: Yes.
3: There's a verse in Romans 5, chapter 1, that explains something that we get, that we receive when we understand this properly.
2: Yeah, look, Romans chapter 5 is my favorite part of Romans because of its focus on this. So, therefore, since we have been made right in God's sight by faith, we have peace with God because of what Jesus Christ our Lord has done for us. I just love that Romans 5 focuses on what God's goal is, which is to reconcile us to himself so that we can have peace with him, so that we can be in a relationship with him. Like that's his greatest desire.
3: And the opposite of peace is war or fighting.
2: Strife or,
3: And so no longer are we fighting against God.
2: No.
3: We can actually be on his side, and he's on our side.
2: Yeah,
3: we're at one mind with him when we acknowledge and accept what Christ has done.
2: Yeah. And again, this verse focuses on that, and it actually says it twice. We've been made right in God's sight by faith, and it's because of what Jesus Christ, our Lord, has done for us. So the peace with God is kind of in the middle of these two ideas, that we have been made right, not we will be made right if we can get our act together.
3: Yes.
2: We have been made right.
3: It's already been done.
2: By faith. And it's because of what Jesus Christ, our Lord, has done, not what he will do if he decides we're worth it. No, what he has already done. Yeah.
3: That's cool. Very cool. So how would you say, you know, people who may not have a relationship with Christ, you know, some people can still feel pretty calm and collected, cool, calm and collected, they say. What do you think is the key difference between just feeling calm or feeling peaceful and having peace with God?
2: Yeah. The peace that God offers, Philippians talks about the peace that surpasses understanding. I like to call it the peace that makes no sense.
3: Okay, yeah.
2: The peace that you can have when you shouldn't be able to have peace.
3: Yeah.
2: Calm is somewhat dependent on circumstances.
3: Surrounding circumstances, where we happen to be at the time.
2: Yes, yeah. And on your own mental strength.
3: Yes.
2: And yes, some people are more naturally calm than others. But the peace that God wants to give us isn't dependent on circumstances. It isn't dependent on us at all. It's totally dependent on him. It's one of the good gifts that we talked about on Monday, that God really wants to give us good gifts. This is one of the good gifts that he wants to give us. So it's dependent on him rather than on us or our circumstances. But the other thing is, and we talked about a little bit already, in that particular verse, peace isn't just talking about how you feel a state of feeling. It's actually talking about relationship, a state of being.
3: Yeah.
2: It's something deeper than just how you deal with life. It's actually talking about being so reconciled.

0: reconciled with God that you don't have to worry about things anymore. You know, it's, yeah.
1: That's a pretty amazing sense of peace.
0: Mm.
1: We've got another passage here from Colossians 2, verse 6 and 7, and it says, and again from the New Living Translation, "And now, just as you accepted Christ Jesus as your Lord, you must continue to follow him. Let your roots grow down into him and let your lives be built on him. And then your faith will grow strong in the truth you were taught and you will overflow with thankfulness." There's a few things in this verse that I think are useful to hone in on a little bit. One thing that I think sometimes we perhaps misunderstand or misrepresent is that, you know, we understand that Christ forgives us and we make a commitment to follow him, and sometimes we call that the process of justification.
0: Mm.
1: But then we try to do everything to get better.
0: Yeah.
1: Do you get what I'm saying? We then try to be better and better and better, yes. Sometimes forgetting that we were initially saved and justified and forgiven through Christ.
0: Mm.
1: Our journey of growing closer to him is also through Christ, and yes. We sometimes try to make it about us.
0: Yes, yeah, we're still striving, like that.
1: Striving,
0: that
1: word, yeah,
0: striving.
1: Yeah. and whilst, you know, striving is not a bad word, but if that's causing angst within us,
0: yeah, or if it's causing us again to take our focus off Jesus and place it on ourselves, this verse here talks about letting your roots grow down into him, and I love that phrase.
1: But the word let.
0: Yeah.
1: Right?
0: Yeah.
1: It's not dig your roots.
0: Yeah.
1: Deeper.
0: Grow yourself some roots and put them in there.
1: Yeah, dig a hole, you know, and get your roots right down there. It says let your roots grow.
0: Yeah.
1: And it says let your lives be built on him. So it's allowing the Spirit to work in us.
0: Yeah.
1: To do that, then your faith will grow.
0: Yes.
1: Isn't it interesting that it doesn't say grow your faith then?
0: Yeah. If you can get your faith into a good spot. Can I read you a couple of verses from Ephesians chapter 3? Because very similar what it's saying.
1: We picked up, was it earlier? We started with Ephesians chapter 3. So, there's more there.
0: So it's saying, this is verse 17. Then Christ will make his home in your hearts as you trust in him. Your roots will grow down into God's love and keep you strong.
1: Mm.
0: So when you allow Christ to make his home in your heart, when you actually want to have a relationship with him, when you trust in him, and we've talked about that quite a bit this week about trust, the natural result of that is that your roots will grow down into his love. So in both these verses, we've got the focus being on him as the source of our strength, our strong foundation. Yeah.
1: And, you know, this was an issue that Paul addressed in the New Testament with Galatians in particular, when they were, you know, they received the gospel, the good news that that Christ had actually brought salvation, and then they were focusing back on trying to do things by the old system, the old law. And he says, how foolish can you be after starting your new lives in the Spirit? Why are you now trying to become perfect by your own human effort?
0: That sounds exhausting.
1: That sounds exhausting.
0: And discouraging.
1: And we do not have to do that.
0: No.
1: I want to just address one little question that maybe people might have here, and that is if they struggle to let go of things that they've done in the past, and they keep revisiting it over and over again, because sometimes we can understand that God can forgive us because he's big, he's good, he's amazing, he's merciful.
0: Yeah.
1: But then we don't apply that forgiveness to ourselves. We
0: hold on to it.
1: And so I think it's useful to

0: Yeah. Do you know what that tells me? It tells me he has to do it over and over.
1: Yeah.
0: If he has to be faithful to forgive us, it means that he's doing that more than once, to my mind. Because sometimes we think, well, now that I've accepted salvation, I shouldn't still be sinning, you know. But as long as we keep confessing because we want to stay in relationship with him, he's faithful to keep forgiving.
1: Mm.
0: Yeah.
1: Now, it really comes down to this choice to believe in Jesus and to believe that I am forgiven and that my past is not my current master.
0: Yeah.
1: That Jesus is my master. And, you know, if you haven't made things right, if it's a person that you've hurt or offended, then obviously that's something that is useful to be able to do, if possible, is to make things right with that person. That can also help us. But maybe a prayer I might just ask you to read, you know.
0: Sure.
1: Something like this can help us if we're struggling with that.
0: Yeah, and you can pray along as I read this, or as Jason says, you can express this in your own way. Okay. Father, I have confessed this to you. I cannot undo the past, but I trust Jesus with it. Please cleanse me, give me a new heart, and teach me to live as someone who has been forgiven. When guilt returns, help me not to trust my feelings above your promise. Amen.
1: Amen. So we need to stop punishing ourselves and step into that peace that is promised when we accept Jesus. Let's go to our book offer, our free offer this week, and we can claim the code to claim this.
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1: 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Thank you for joining us today. 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
7: Jesus's encounter with Pilate. You know, we're in the same story that we looked at last week. It's just a continuation. So last week we looked at how Peter denied Christ three times at the end there with cursing and swearing. And he deviated away from his faithfulness to Christ, but he came round to full repentance. But we are going to continue that story this evening, but we're looking at a different character. Jesus's encounter with Pilate. Let's pick it up in Matthew 27, verses 1 and 2. When the morning was come, all the chief priests and elders of the people took counsel against Jesus to put him to death. And when they had bound him, they led him away and delivered him to Pontius Pilate, the governor. And so, when Judas came to betray Jesus in the Garden of Gethsemane, they took him away and made him stand first before the high priest, and that was Caiaphas. And at that time, Peter would deny Jesus three times. They would determine from there that Jesus was guilty. I mean, they already said in their heart that he would be guilty even before he arrived, before standing before Caiaphas. And of course, there were false accusations thrown at him from all sides, but Jesus would maintain his composure. But after that, they would bring him before Pilate. Why? Because the priests themselves, even though they said he was guilty, they could not condemn a man to die. And so they needed the help of the Roman governor on their side to agree with them as well. So we're reading here that Jesus is now being delivered to Pontius Pilate, who is the governor of that region at that time. And at the sight of seeing Jesus brought before the Roman government, what happens? Let's continue. Matthew 27, verses 3 through 5. Then Judas, which had betrayed him when he saw that he was condemned, repented himself and brought again the 30 pieces of silver to the chief priests and elders, saying, I have sinned in that I have betrayed the innocent blood. And they said, what is that to us? See thou to that. And he cast down the pieces of silver in the temple and departed and went and hanged himself. Judas, seeing that the situation was becoming more serious, comes forward, and the Bible says he repents. Jesus is not escaping like he has in the past when people try to catch him and try to stone him or try to throw him off a cliff's edge. Every time that the priests had tried to catch him and take a hold of him, Jesus had thwarted his plans. And, you know, he's not meant to get to this point where he's about to be condemned to die. He's not meant to be standing before the Roman governor who has the ability to sentence him to death. And so standing before Pontius Pilate now, Judas comes forward full of grief, full of anxiety, and he's thrown down those 30 pieces of silver, which he has been rewarded to betray Jesus into their hands, and he doesn't want it anymore. And even though the Bible does say that he repents, this is not godly repentance. This is not that one that has a true and lasting impact, an obvious change in life. Because what does he do after he throws those 30 pieces of silver to the ground? He goes out and he hangs himself. You know, Peter, he denied Christ three times and he repented as well, but he did not hang himself. His repentance would lead to greater devotion to Christ and his work. What a stark difference we see here between the two disciples, Peter and Judas. And although both betrayed Christ in a sense, there was two different reactions. But let's continue. Let's come back to the story, because Judas is not the main character that we're looking at here this evening. Matthew chapter 27 and now verses 11 and 12. And Jesus stood before the governor, and the governor asked him, saying, "Art thou the king of the Jews?" And Jesus said unto him, "Thou sayest." And when he was accused of the chief priest and elders, he answered nothing. Pilate was probably angry from being woken from his slumber at such an early morning. And he's much annoyed at this prisoner that is brought before him. But when he sees Jesus, just as the Roman soldiers declared that man never spake like this man, Pilate could see the peace that radiated from his countenance was such a stark contrast to his persecutors and his accusers. But he asks Jesus, "Are you the king of the Jews?" Why? Well, let's go over to Luke 23, verses 1 to 2. And the whole multitude of them arose and led him unto Pilate. And they began to accuse him, saying, "We found this fellow perverting the nation and forbidding to give tribute to Caesar, saying that he himself is Christ, a king." And so the priests and the elders and the people, they hated Jesus and had brought him to Pilate, and they couldn't cite their jealousy of him or their pure hatred of him for the reason as why that Jesus should be sentenced to death. So they come up with this accusation that Jesus is doing what? He's saying that he is the king of the Jews. He's trying to set up a new kingdom. He's trying to overtake the Roman Empire. So Pilate asks, "Are you the king of the Jews?" And with those accusations from the priests and the elders, he doesn't say anything, but he does reply, "Pilate." He said, "What? Thou sayest." And then here in Luke 23, verse 3, Pilate asked him, saying, "Are you the king of the Jews?" And he answered him, saying, "What? Thou sayest it." So as soon as Jesus replies Pilate, it's so interesting. Look at Pilate's declaration in verse 4. "Then said Pilate to the chief priests unto the people, I find no fault in this man." Look, Pilate was not dumb. He looked at the situation. He assessed it. He saw Christ's peace. He saw his innocence. He saw his righteousness. And he looked over and he saw the countenance of those priests who were meant to be men of God, and how they were like animals, foaming at the mouth probably, and pure hatred. I mean, it was obvious that Jesus was not trying to set up an earthly kingdom. There had been no rumors of any undercurrents and any insurrection to the government of Rome. There were no soldiers that were standing by Jesus' side, ready to fight for him. He only had 12 disciples. One went and hung himself, and the others had all left. There had been no revolt from Christ's followers and any bad behavior. I mean, if he had been trying to set up an earthly kingdom, how could priests and elders, religious people in the church who aren't known for their violence and their strength, capture him and bring him before Pilate? It was obvious to Pilate that their deep-seated hatred what they had for their hatred for Christ ran very deep. He saw through all their motives and just right there in an instance declared Jesus innocent. No fault. One of the quickest trials ever. But the people weren't done. Let's continue reading over in Matthew 27, 13 to 14. Then said Pilate unto him, Hearest thou not how many things they witness against thee? And he answered him to never a word, insomuch that the governor marveled greatly. It's interesting to see Christ's reaction here. When Pilate asks him, Are you the king of the Jews? He answered, You say it. But after that, all the false accusations kept coming in. And you know what? Christ decides to remain silent. He's done enough to prove his innocence, that he didn't need to keep answering. The answer was obvious in his silence. And you know, sometimes we say, well, just be quiet when people accuse you. Well, if the answer is already obvious, then like Christ, you can keep silent. But there were times when Paul was being falsely accused in the book of Acts, and he would speak up because truth needed to be vindicated. He did not want error to come across victorious. He needed to lay the path so clear for people to see. But before Pilate, as he stood there with Jesus standing before him and the hatred of the priests and the elders, the answer was already obvious. Pilate had already declared him innocent. There was nothing more to say. He was in the hands of the Roman governor. But how do the people react? They hear the innocence declared by the governor. Jesus is remaining silent. Let's keep reading back there in Luke 23, verses 5 through 7. How do the people react when they hear the declaration of that innocence in Christ? And they were the more fierce, saying, He stirreth up the people, teaching throughout all Jewry, beginning from Galilee to this place. When Pilate heard of Galilee, he asked whether the man were a Galilean. And as soon as he knew that he belonged unto Herod's jurisdiction, he sent him to Herod, who himself also was at Jerusalem at that time. So the false accusations, they keep coming in. And they're saying he's going around everywhere teaching and trying to set up this kingdom. And even though Pilate had already made a declaration ready, I find no fault in Jesus, he still bends to the will of the people. Here we already see the weakness of Pilate coming out. Had he just stuck to his first declaration, Jesus is innocent, and stood by it, the people would not be able to do anything. After all, he was in the seat of the judge. He was in the position of power. But what happened? He got afraid of the people. He was afraid of their reaction. And we already see here that Pilate is a people server. He likes to be popular. He doesn't like to make the hard, unpopular decisions. So what does he try to do? He wants to shift the responsibility of making a sentence over to Herod. Oh, Jesus is from Galilee? Well, if he's from Galilee, that's not my jurisdiction. Even though I've already declared him innocent, let me send him over to Herod, who just happens to be in Jerusalem at this time. So, in the time of Herod, Herod sends Christ back, pardon me. So even though he sends him over to Herod, Herod wants nothing to do with this, and Herod would send him back. We're not going to go through that time because we are focusing here on Pilate. And eventually Pilate has to deal with Christ. So let's see if he has the courage to make the right decisions or not. Let's continue in Matthew 27, 15 through 18. Now at that feast, the governor was wont to release unto the people a prisoner whom they would. And they had then a notable prisoner called Barabbas. Therefore, when they were gathered together, Pilate said unto them, Whom will ye that I release unto you, Barabbas or Jesus, which is called Christ? For he knew that for envy they had delivered him. So Pilate tries to give the Jews a choice now. And he's already declared Jesus innocent. He's already tried to avoid making the hard decision by sending him to Herod, but Herod sends it back straight to Pilate. And so now Pilate tries to shun his responsibility again, and this time he gets the Jews to choose between two people. Notice the Bible there said that Pilate knew that they had delivered Christ to them because they were envious. They were jealous of him. Not that he had done anything wrong. Pilate already knew at this time that Jesus was an innocent man. It was obvious. Even if he hadn't declared him innocent already, it was obvious that Christ had not done anything wrong. Even his countenance was all peace and calm. So Pilate tries to help them to make this obvious choice. Christ or Barabbas? Christ or Barabbas? Who is Barabbas? Let's go and look at a few texts. What do we know about him? Well, in Matthew, we already read this in verse 16. And they had then a notable prisoner called Barabbas. Furthermore, in Mark 15 and verse 7, the Bible says, And there was one named Barabbas, which lay bound with them that had made insurrection with him. He's the one that had tried to stir up a violent uprising against the government. So he had tried to make insurrection, and who had that time committed murder in the insurrection? So Barabbas was a notable prisoner, and he was a murderer. And then one more. John chapter 18 and verse 40. Then cried they all again, saying, Not this man, but Barabbas. Now Barabbas was a robber. He was a notable prisoner. He was a murderer. And the Bible says that also he was a robber. This obviously represents Satan. The contrast was so different. One was clearly a hardened criminal. Just one look at him and you knew he was guilty. You knew that he was unrepentant. He had the lines on his forehead which would tell of all those years of being this hardened man. His heart was already hard against all the things that he had done. There was no repentance. And then there was Christ on the other side. Clearly innocent. Not even a taint of sin. Not even an evil thought had been entertained in his mind. His whole countenance radiated the peace of heaven. In Pilate's eyes, the choice was obvious and easy. And so he thought that everyone would just make that obvious choice. One look at Barabbas, it would have been easy to choose Christ. But in actual fact, what Pilate really was trying to do again was shun his responsibility of making the hard decision. He didn't want to be the bad guy. He didn't want to be the one that everyone hated because it seemed like everyone hated Christ. And so if he stood up for Jesus, if he stood on his side, then the hatred that he saw on the eyes of the priests and of the elders, it would be thrown upon him. And so he was scared. He was afraid. But you see, friends, position doesn't make the man. Even though Pilate was in the position of the judge, the position doesn't make you all of a sudden stand up and be courageous. He had all the power. He had all the strength to stand up. And the priests, what would they have done? They couldn't kill him. They could hate him, but they wouldn't be able to do anything physically to harm Pilate. He was the one in the position of power. But yet he still wavered. He did not want to make the right choice. Position doesn't make the man, friends. God is the one that will help us to stand firm in the midst of trial and persecution, to help us make those tough decisions. And decisions that may even result in loss of friends, loss of money or a job, or even loss of life itself. But Pilate was not such a man. It's obvious already, this second time around. He's a people server. He was afraid of the Jews, but God, in his mercy, was still trying to help Pilate. Let's keep reading. Matthew 27, verse 19. When he, Pilate, was set down on the judgment seat, his wife sent unto him, saying, Have thou nothing to do with this just man? For I have suffered many things this day in a dream because of him. In the midst of all this havoc and mayhem taking place in the judgment hall, Pilate's wife comes to him and gives him a message, a very serious message. God had given her this message. He had troubled her to the point that she had no rest, that she had to come over and tell him this message. God, through Pilate's wife, was trying to save Pilate from making the wrong decision and doing all that he could to save him. Not save Christ, but to save Pilate. God did not want him to be guilty of crucifying the Son of God. And so he came with this serious warning. Sure, he might not have spoken to God face to face, but God over again and again was trying to save him and to help him. And you know, Pilate, he really wanted to do that which was right. Look at what we read here in John chapter 19 and verse 12. And from thenceforth, Pilate sought to release him. But the Jews cried out, saying, If thou let this man go, thou art not Caesar's friend. Whosoever maketh himself a king speaketh against Caesar. You see, friends, Pilate really wanted to do that which was right. He was trying his very best to do all that he could to save Jesus. He was trying and seeking different avenues, except the only way that could have saved him was to stand up and say, he's innocent, all of you depart, Jesus is a free man, let him go. That's all Pilate needed to do. He was in the judgment seat. He was in the position of power. He had the ability to do that which was right, and no one else could have done anything. And so he was seeking for all the wrong avenues to help Jesus, except the very direct one that could have helped him. And do you notice what the people said? If you let Jesus go, we're going to go all the way to Caesar and tell him that you are not Caesar's friend, that you're not looking out for his best interest, that you, this man who's trying to set up a kingdom, which was so obvious to Pilate that he wasn't, that you are not Caesar's friend. You are not on the side of Rome. And that made Pilate afraid. Obviously, what was Pilate trying to do? He was trying to climb the corporate ladder. He was trying to play politics. And so he treasured that more than the innocency of Christ. When it was so obvious, when God then sent a message through his wife, when God had done all that he could to save Pilate, then he let him make that choice. And we know the path that Pilate is going down, but he cared more about Caesar than he did about Christ. He cared more about his own life than doing that which is right. He cared more about popularity and fame than standing up for the truth, because he was in the position to do so. But let's keep reading. Matthew 27. Verses 20 to 23. But the chief priests and elders persuaded the multitude that they should ask Barabbas and destroy Jesus. The governor answered and said unto them, Whether of the twain will ye that I release unto you? They said, Barabbas. Pilate saith unto them, What shall I do then with Jesus, which is called Christ? They all say unto him, Let him be crucified. And the governor said, Why? What evil hath he done? But they cried out the more, saying, Let him be crucified. Pilate's attempt at comparing Christ with Barabbas was an utter failure, and he realized it so quickly. Demons were in that judgment hall, perverting the mind of the people, and what was needed at this time was for one man to stand up and do that which was right, and all the host of heaven would have been on their side to strengthen them, to help them, and to curb all that was taking place. But unfortunately, that was not the case. The chief priests and elders, they were going around trying to persuade everyone, choose Barabbas, choose Barabbas, choose Barabbas. And they were trying to lend their influence to all these people and pressuring Pilate. And their influence had a profound effect on the people, friends. At the surprise of the reply to the Jews, first in choosing Barabbas, but then second in crying out, what shall I do to him then? And they said, crucify him. And he said, what evil has he done? And he asked this question. The judge was asking the people, what evil has he done? And all that came back was, crucify him. They did not give a reason. They did not give any logic. There was no explanation. They just cried out even more in their hatred, crucify him, crucify him. Can you believe it? The people would choose this murderer over the spotless Son of God. And friends, this is how far jealousy and envy takes us. When we have jealousy for another person, it makes us unreasonable. It makes us illogical. Even when a pagan man who is not a Christian, who is not even leaning to anything religious, could see so clearly that Jesus was innocent because of their envy and their jealousy and their hatred for Christ, they were just so persistent in wanting him dead. Any person in their right mind would have chosen for Christ to be set free. But these people were full of hatred, envy. There was no rationale to their logic and their answer to Pilate. This is what envy does, friends. We can't be reasoned with. And Pilate should not have tried to reason with them. He should have just made the difficult decision. Unpopular, yes. But difficult, definitely. But correct, absolutely. And so on seeing their reaction, though, what does Pilate do? Matthew 27:24. When Pilate saw that he could prevail nothing, but that rather a tumult was made, he took water and washed his hands before the multitude, saying, I am innocent of the blood of this just person. See ye to it. Cowardly, Pilate resorts to washing his hands before the people. He does not want to make the unpopular decision. The crowd has spoken, and even though it is unjust, even though it is clearly the wrong thing to do, Pilate, he washes his hands in symbol, telling people that he's innocent of the blood of Christ. He seemingly stands neutral and lets the people decide. But was Pilate really innocent? Absolutely not. He had the power to change that decision. It was within his ability to overturn that decision. The choice was not the people's to make. Pilate was in the position of judge. He was in the place of power, and it was not in the hands of the people. But Pilate made his choice. In saying that he was neutral, in saying that he was innocent, he made his choice and he stood on the side of those that were full of envy and hatred against Christ. He chose to stand with them. Friends, we must never make a decision based on popularity or on the majority. What was Pilate's downfall? He did not heed the voice of God through the voice of his wife, through the wife's dream. And even when the decision was obvious, he was afraid to stand for the right. He chose to be neutral, which was a decision in and of itself. Ultimately, he was not prepared. He was not ready to stand up for that which was right. Why? He did not take the chances to grow in character throughout his life, to be a man of purity, integrity, and of strength. Obviously, throughout his life, he had chosen the easy path, the path of least resistance, the most popular one that would garner him all the votes that would put him in that position of governor right there in Jerusalem. And so, as his life had flown in the smooth and easy way, when it culminated to something so important, such of great importance, he was not ready. He was not ready. And friends, if we are faithful in the small things, we shall be faithful in the big things as well. Or as Luke 16:10 says, he that is faithful in that which is least is faithful also in much. And he that is unjust in the least is unjust also in much. And so friends, when it finally came to the trial of Jesus, Pilate found himself unprepared, unready, and he let others make that decision for him, even though so obviously it was a wrong decision. And this decision, friends, would haunt him for the rest of his life. A decision that he would regret into eternity. For truly, we find that Pilate would die a lost man. You know, friends, I believe that there are people today who are in positions of power, and in positions that God allowed you to be in for a reason. You didn't get there by chance. Nothing happens by chance. But I believe that there are people that maybe even are listening this evening who are in that position to affect and influence change, even though it might come at a cost to themselves, that they might lose some friends. They might lose some money. They might even lose that position ultimately that they were in because others would go to Caesar or people of higher influence just to get them out of that position. But what are you going to do, friends? Are you going to be like Pilate and take the popular stand just so that you can maintain your position but ultimately lose heaven? Or are you going to stand for the right? Are you going to take a stand on the right even though there will be major consequences? Today, what is needed is men and women who will stand for the right no matter the consequence. To stand for the right irrespective of circumstance. Men and women who will stand for the right even though the heavens fall. Men like Daniel who would rather face a den of lions than to be unfaithful to God. Men and women like Shadrach, Meshach, and Abednego who would rather be in a furnace of fire than to give up their integrity and worship a golden image. Men like Joseph who would rather face imprisonment and possibly death rather than commit fornication against their heathen master. Friends, today God needs men and women who will be faithful, starting with the little things in life. Too often, we are waiting for the big things, the ones that are more public, the ones that will show the world what we are, that will stand up then, not realizing that all that we're doing in private, all that we do behind closed doors, is what is preparing us to stand in those big moments of life. And in this moment, Pilate, he was thrust into the spotlight. The situation was thrust upon him, and it found him unready. Had he been given another 10 years, he would not have been ready, because he was allowing his life moment by moment to be shaped, to be molded, and every day that went by, it found him unfaithful. And so, friends, today I want to remind you that every day our characters are being molded. Every little step in the right direction strengthens our resolve to do right in times of emergency. But every step in the wrong direction, it weakens our integrity. It weakens our character, and it forfeits our future. Because surely the time of testing will come upon all of us. And whether we pass or fail, it is not found in just a single moment at that time. People might give excuses and say, oh, if only, right? But they don't realize that the whole past is what builds up to that moment. A person in the spur of a moment does not just come out faithful by accident. They are faithful because they were faithful behind closed doors. And so when it came out in times of emergency, like what we saw with Pilate, aroused from sleep, not even ready to look through the documents and investigate everything. He had people screaming in his ear and the crowd was around him. And when he had that pressure, he reacted as all of us would do on instinct. But instinct comes and is built upon that foundation upon which we build on, day by day, moment by moment. And so, friends, I want to remind you and encourage you again this evening. Let's recommit our life to God, to ask Him to help us with His Holy Spirit, to be faithful in the little things of life. Let us build our character every day, because when the big moments come and we fail, we can't tell God that it was too much for us to handle, because God never gives us too much that we cannot handle, except we let go of Him. And it wasn't even in a moment. But it's because we let go of Him many weeks, months, and years before that. Oh, friends, today, if you have been backsliding, if you have not been faithful in the little things, then let's run back to Christ. Tell Him all about it. Ask Him to forgive you. For He will, and He will abundantly pardon, and He'll give you a new heart. A new heart that is created in Christ Jesus. A heart of stone will He take away, and He'll replace it with a heart of flesh. And He will start preparing you and molding you to be ready for the times ahead. We don't know what tomorrow holds. We only know that today we can make that decision, right now, right here, where we are, to be faithful. And oh, friends, I hope that you'll make that decision today. And let's seal that with a word of prayer, that God, He would send His Spirit to live in us and through us and strengthen us for every trial and temptation. With His word, with the sword of the Spirit, surely we can gain the victory over the devil and all his devices. Let's pray, shall we? Father in heaven, Lord, I want to thank You that even now, as we have looked at this story, we realize that You are so merciful to us, because You've given us a little bit more time in probation. Lord, help us not to waste these minutes that You've given to us. Help us, Lord, to be faithful even in the little things, that even now, if we remember that there's something that we've left undone, help us, Lord, to repent, and help us to do that which is right. Lord, please, help all my brothers and sisters here and myself also. We're so prone to sin. We're so prone to run to error. Unless You intervene, Lord, we cannot and will not be saved. So please help us today. Fill us with Your Spirit. Help us to spend even more time in Your word. Strengthen us each and every moment. Help us to walk and live and breathe the atmosphere of heaven and not of this earth. For we pray in Jesus' name. Amen.
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0: Okay, we made a good start. We got into Revelation chapter 12. We talked about the woman and the glorious picture that's revealed there. Of course, this woman representing the Jewish church and Christ coming forth from this woman. But I love the big picture that was brought out there, Ivor, where we went all the way back to Genesis chapter 3 and we looked at the conflict and the promise, the travailing of the church all the way through history.
1: Right.
0: And the amazing revelations, the shadows, if you will, of this conflict that finally brings forth Messiah. And finally he's born and the dragon tries to destroy him, of course, through Herod. We see that in the Gospels. But he's caught up to heaven. He's caught up to God and to his throne, and he's going to rule the nation. So we know this is the birth of the Messiah that started our fourth prophetic cycle. We left off in verse 5, and I'm hoping we can just pick up there and continue on verse 6, 7, 8, onward, and just understand what these verses are talking about. But before we do that, the only way we're going to understand is if we had a word of prayer.
2: Yeah, go on. Sure. Father, thank you so very much for just being with us, Lord, and helping us to study your word. Please now bring everything into remembrance that needs to be there. Help that every word that's spoken will bring you honor and glory. Thank you, Father God. Thank you for your spirit. In Jesus' name, amen.
1: Amen.
0: Ivor, something I've noticed here that I think is significant. We identified the woman as the Jewish church. Why? Because Christ was born a Jew. He was born of the Jewish church. We haven't really looked at Bible verses that say that a woman is a church. And I think it would be important for us to do that because in verse 6, we see this woman flee into the wilderness. And the question I'm asking you in this context is, the Jewish church was basically taken out in AD 70. What is the woman that flees? What church flees into the wilderness? Has something taken place here in relation to the church, in relation to early Christian history or the history of the church? So what about a couple of verses that identify a woman as a church? Because, you know, we just kind of said, oh, yeah, this woman is a church. And we kind of said that, but we didn't really go and look at some verses.
1: Right.
0: So do we have a few verses on that?
1: Yeah, I think we can look at Ephesians chapter 5.
0: Okay.
1: And let's look at verse 20. Let's start with verse 25. Yeah.
0: 25?
1: Ephesians 5, verse. Let's look at verse 23. Let's start from verse 23 and read on.
0: I have another one too, in that 2 Corinthians chapter 11.
1: Okay.
0: And I wanted us to look at verse 2, I think, would do it.
1: Okay.
0: That one.
1: So I'll go ahead and read this. For the husband is the head of the wife, even as Christ is the head of the church.
0: Okay.
1: Okay. And he is the savior of the body. Therefore, as the church is subject unto Christ, so let the wives be to their own husbands in everything. Husbands, love your wives, even as Christ also loved the church and gave himself for it, that he might sanctify it and cleanse it with the washing of water by the word, that he might present it to himself a glorious church, not having spot or wrinkle or any such thing, but that it should be holy and without blemish. So these verses clearly point out to us that the relationship between the husband and the wife is synonymous with the relationship between Christ and his church.
0: Yep. Okay. The one I'm thinking about, did anyone look that one at 2 Corinthians chapter 11?
2: For I am jealous over you with godly jealousy.

0: Well, see, for I have espoused you to one husband, that I may present you as a chaste virgin to Christ.
1: All right. So between those two sections of scriptures, and there's a number of them in the Old Testament that are very clear, I've likened the daughter of Zion to a delicate, comely woman. Over and over again, we see this symbolism of the woman representing the church, the woman representing God's people. And in this context, then, we've identified this woman as the Jewish church, because Jesus Christ was born a Jew in the age of the Jewish church. And in being born a Jew, he came into this world to be the Messiah, was caught up to heaven, and then a transition takes place. The Jewish nation as a nation rejects Christ, not individuals, where thousands of Jews accepted Christ as Messiah, but the nation itself, the leaders, the Sanhedrin, reject Christ. He's crucified. Their rejection is sealed up when they stone Stephen in AD 34. And at that point, the Jewish church is closing the door to the acceptance of Messiah, and Christ, even in his death, he brings 12 apostles together and begins a new church. One of the apostles, of course, betrays Christ, Judas, and is replaced. And I think Paul ends up being the final replacement for him. But we have the beginning of the Christian church. And I see this is what we're talking about in verse 6. We're not talking about the Jewish church fleeing into the wilderness. We're talking about the Christian church fleeing into the wilderness.
2: Yeah, what's really interesting is that in verse... Man, I'm just having a moment here.
0: Okay. Oh, you just saw something? Come on.
1: I can't remember now. If you talk during these moments or not.
2: I don't talk during these moments.
1: You don't talk during these moments?
3: It's not healthy to keep it bottled up.
1: It's not. You need to let it out.
0: He's savoring it.
2: Yeah. So in verse 5, it says, she brought forth a man child who was to rule all nations with a rod of iron, and her child was caught up unto God and to his throne.
1: Right.
2: This whole verse summarizes what Israel had been waiting for a very long time. Wow. They had been waiting for the coming of the Messiah. Mm. And this talks about his coming, his death, burial, and resurrection. Well, here's what's interesting about that. In the book of Daniel, there is a prophecy that pointed forward to the coming of Christ.
1: Right.
2: It is a 70-week prophecy.
1: Yep.
2: That 70-week prophecy basically stated to Israel that they had a certain period of time to basically get it together.
1: Mm.
2: And if they did not get it together, the Messiah would be coming in within this time. And if they did not get it together, God was basically going to take the gospel from them and give it to a nation bringing forth the fruits thereof. That prophecy is called the 70-week prophecy. Ends in 34 AD, which is the very year you mentioned in which Stephen was stoned. The significant thing about this is that 70 weeks, a week is 7 days. 70 weeks is 70 times 7. I don't know if you remember when Jesus, Peter came to Jesus and said, Jesus, how often should I, you know, grant mercy to my enemies? Seven times? And Jesus said, nah, I say unto you, 70 times 7. 70 times 7 represents the number, the measure of God's mercy
1: before
2: mercy is cut off.
1: Right.
2: And so what happens is that when Israel had rejected the Messiah and made it, you know, kind of sealed it with the stoning of Stephen, the 70 times 7 was up. And Jesus, as he had prophesied, the kingdom would be taken from them and given forth to a nation, bringing forth the fruits thereof. The interesting thing about this is that there are three time prophecies in the book of Daniel. There's the 70 weeks. There's the 1260 years, and then there's a 2300 year prophecy in which a remnant comes upon the scene, which keeps the commandments of God and has the faith of Jesus. In chapter 12, you have all three present. You have the 70 weeks, Christ coming, being caught up. In the very next verse, you have the woman
1: going into the wilderness.
2: Going into the wilderness for how long? 1260. And at the very end of the chapter, you have the dragon going after the remnant, which keep the commandments of God and have the faith of Jesus. And so the 2300 day prophecy, which we will see when we get to Revelation chapter 14.
1: Right.
2: But this transition from literal Israel to spiritual Israel, when we read Revelation chapter 5 and see, oh, this is when Christ is caught up to the throne. He came, he died, was buried, resurrected. We know that Old Testament Israel had rejected the Messiah. So there's this transition. So when we read in verse 6 that this woman flees into the wilderness, yeah, this woman is that nation bringing forth the fruits thereof.
1: Yes.
2: She's spiritual Israel, made up of Jew and Gentile.
1: Yes.
2: Those who are in the bloodline, if you will, of Jesus

0: Woman doesn't change.
1: Mm-hmm.
0: See, the woman never changes. The woman has always been, all the way through history, it's been the same woman. And we've got to decide if we're going to be part of that woman, because that woman is the one that gives birth to the man-child, the seed. You're going to bring forth the seed. That woman is the church. Always has been, always will be the church. So how are we part of that church? Galatians 3:29.
2: Well, I think you hit my quandary on the head, because there's no statement of a new woman,
0: right.
2: And yet there's a transition here into another aspect of the woman, I guess.
0: Yes.
2: But see, I had questions about that because it just, that's one of those things that doesn't really,
0: We're going to look at three verses. We're going to look at Galatians 3:29, Romans 2:28 and 29, and then we're going to look at Romans 9.
1: Yeah, I'm in Romans 9 right now.
0: Romans 9? You got 3:29?
2: And I'll have
0: Romans 2, 28 and 29. Let's start with Jason.
3: All right. And if you be Christ, then are ye Abraham's seed and heirs according to the promise.
0: The only way you're Abraham's seed, which the seed of Abraham is Israel, right?
2: Right.
0: Is if you're in Christ. Mm. Okay, your verses.
2: Oh, okay. Wow. Romans 2, 28 and 29. For he is not a Jew, which is one outwardly, neither is that circumcision, which is outward in the flesh, but he is a Jew, which is one inwardly, and circumcision is that of the heart, in the spirit, and not in the letter, whose praise is not of men, but of God.
0: Okay, so it's inward. It's in Christ, in Abraham's seed. In Christ, you're Abraham's seed. Mm-hmm. It's not outward, it's inward. Now what do we got in Romans 9?
1: We'll do Romans 9, verse 6 to 8. And it says, not as though the word of God has taken not effect, for they are not all Israel, which are of Israel.
2: Mm.
1: Neither because they are the seed of Abraham are they all children, but in Isaac shall thy seed be called. That is, they which are the children of the flesh, these are not the children of God. But the children of the promise are counted for the seed.
0: Mm-hmm.
1: The children of the promise.
2: Mm-hmm.
0: See what these verses are saying? These verses are telling us that it's always been, always has been, the children of the promise.
1: Those it's always are, Israel.
0: Yes. Yes.
1: It's still Israel.
0: It's still Israel. It's still the woman.
1: Yeah.
0: It's still the woman. Just because you have an official church that rejects Christ doesn't mean that the woman has gone somewhere. The woman is still present. Everyone who accepts Christ is part of this woman. This woman continues on.
2: Mm-hmm.
0: No one takes the identity of the woman. No one can steal the identity of the church. The church marches on.
2: Mm-hmm.
0: The church marches on. It stays all the way through. It stays. It's stable. It's Christ's church. And the gates of hell do not prevail against it.
2: Mm-hmm.
0: And it's really interesting because the foundation of the Christian church is Jewish.
2: Mm-hmm.
0: All the disciples were Jewish.
1: Mm-hmm.
0: The Messiah is Jewish. Mm-hmm. It's all, and thousands of Jews came into that church.
1: Mm-hmm.
0: But the goal of the church was to win the world.
2: Mm-hmm.
0: Everyone was to become part of Abraham's seed.
1: That's right.
0: As the stars of heaven. Mm-hmm. Everyone was to become a spiritual Israel. Everyone was to be part of that saved multitude.
1: Mm-hmm.
0: And so that's why I think it's so important to see this right here. We don't identify God's woman in Revelation chapter 8 ethnically. We don't identify her in a specific location. She is identified right here by what she goes through. First of all, bringing forth the man-child. Second of all, going into the wilderness. And then as she gets to the very end, as we see the remnant of this woman, she's identified as keeping the commandments of God and having the testimony of Jesus.
3: That's right.
0: There are a lot of Jews who keep the commandments of God, but they don't have the testimony of Jesus.
2: Mm-hmm.
0: There are a lot of people who have the testimony of Jesus, but they don't keep the commandments of God.
2: Mm-hmm.
0: Yeah. So the woman, the one that's continued on and never stopped and never ceased all the way through the wilderness, all the way through the dark ages, all the way through. The woman, when she comes out on the other end, when you see the last remnant, this is what she does.
1: And what's crucial to understand is God has already shown us through the seven churches.
2: Mm-hmm.
1: Remember,
2: mm-hmm.
1: the church is the bride. So as we learn the history of the early church, and we're now looking at Martin Luther as part of that church.
0: Mm-hmm.
1: Oh, well, the church can't be, the literal nation of Israel, because he just showed us the seven churches. We just looked at the history of the church. We looked at the history of the church, being persecuted. And this is the description. So Revelation 12, we understand it better as we understand Revelation chapters 1 through 11. As we understand the seven churches, how they unfold.
0: Yes.
1: He's already showed us. So now he's just saying, okay, just want to make sure. Now, when I say woman, you know that that means, right? Because that's going to be important to understand when we get to Revelation chapter 17, when we get to Revelation chapter 18.
2: Mm.
1: And we see one woman, trying to go after another woman, right? Mm-hmm. One woman trying

0: and to destroy God's bride. Mm-hmm. We begin to understand these pieces, these important pieces. You know, I was thinking, we talked about the journey of Israel for, mm-hmm. The journey, to getting to Revelation chapter, 12, 13, 14. If we're going on a trip, you know, you get on the plane or you get on the bus, you're traveling and you eventually want to get to the place where you're going.
1: Mm-hmm. Right.
0: The place where we're going is Revelation chapter 12 to 22.
2: Mm-hmm.
0: The journey,
2: yes,
0: is Revelation chapter 1 to 11.
2: Yes.
0: So we're on the journey. Okay, I see that. You know, we're kind of looking at things on the way there. Wow, that's nice. Oh, look at that over there. The destination,
1: mm-hmm. uh-huh.
0: that's where we are right now.
2: Yeah,
0: from 12, 13,
2: we're arriving.
0: So when we get to 13, 14 onward, okay, this is where we are now.
1: Mm-hmm.
0: This is where we are now in Earth's history. Now we're at the destination.
2: Yes.
0: I can understand the destination better by the journey that I took to get there.
1: Yeah.
0: Yeah.
2: Now there's something else God wants us to notice in this chapter that's really significant. And it's not overtly recognizable, but it will be as we get through to some more verses. But it starts in, and I'm just going to use the word here, it starts here in verse 4. And you might wonder, why are verses 3 and 4 in there? They're talking about the great dragon having seven heads and 10 horns and crowns on his heads. And then verse 4, and his tail drew the third part of the stars of heaven and to cast them to the earth. Why do we transition to that? Well, here's the reason why. Because the warning that God is giving us here in recounting this history is a warning against deception or being deceived.
0: Mm.
2: The tail, according to Isaiah 9:15, the tail of any symbolic, let me rephrase that. The symbolism of the tail is lies and deception.
1: Uh-huh.
2: So the dragon is sweeping these one third of the angels out of heaven by his lies and deception. The dragon started deception in heaven. That was the first time it happened, and it happened with the angels. The second time it happened was in the Garden of Eden with the woman.
1: Mm-hmm.
2: So you have the woman and you have the serpent. You have the woman and you have the serpent mentioned here. Mm-hmm. It should remind us of the Garden of Eden. It's explicitly here spells out the deception in heaven. Mm-hmm. The dragon with the tail, the third of the angels. So you've got the heaven deception, you've got the woman deception. Then the next deception that is huge right now in the Christian world is the lack of recognizing transition from the Jewish church to the Christian church, what we've just talked about.
1: Mm-hmm.
2: That the woman continues on. She is God's church. God's church is not back with this Jewish nation in the Middle East. That's where the focus of a lot of people is right now. That's not it.
1: Right.
2: The focus is this worldwide church that has continued on. That's the third deception. It's one of the biggest right now. Because everyone's thinking the only way prophecy can be fulfilled is with this literal Jewish nation, getting the temple restored, rebuilt.
1: Mm-hmm.
2: God says it's going to lay desolate till the end of time.
1: Mm-hmm.
2: Okay? And then the fourth deception, and here it is, right here, the fourth deception. It says here, okay, here it is. Sorry. And the great, verse 9, and the great dragon was cast out, that old serpent called the devil and Satan, which deceives the whole world. That's what, that, when Iris says, we've been journeying, but now we've arrived, this is where we are.
1: Mm.
2: See, he deceived a third of the angels, right?
1: Mm-hmm.
2: He deceived the woman in Eden, right? He's deceived a lot of people in relation to this transition, but now he's out to deceive the entire world.
0: Mm-hmm.
2: That's what he's building to, deception of the entire world. So that's what we've arrived to.
0: Yeah.
2: So God is actually preparing us to be able to withstand the deception that's coming upon the entire world as we get in these last few chapters of the book of Revelation.
0: And I want to share something that we, you know, it's a little bit backward because we have not covered. Typically, when you go through the book of Revelation, it's really good to have an understanding of the book of Daniel first, mm-hmm. Old Testament. The books go together.
1: Right.
0: We're going to be doing Daniel, later
2: yes.
0: on. But there's something, because God is, James and I were talking, we were saying, you know, in Revelation 12, it seems that these verses, like mm-hmm. more than any other verses in the entire book mm-hmm. of Revelation, that these verses seem to have like
2: many
0: dual
2: cycles.
0: Layers.
2: Yes.
0: And just hold your place. Read Revelation 12:4 again. His tail mm-hmm. drew the third part of the stars of heaven and did cast them to the earth.
2: Mm-hmm.
0: Okay, this is talking about the dragon. Go back, if you will, with me to the book of Daniel chapter 8.
2: Or 8.
0: Daniel
2: eight.
0: Chapter
2: yeah,
0: 8.
2: Yeah,
0: absolutely.
2: Yeah.
0: And in Daniel chapter 8, and verse 9, yep. It speaks nine, about 10, this 11. Little horn.
2: Mm-hmm. Mm-hmm.
0: And this little horn we understand to be a representation of the papal power.
1: Right.
0: But notice what it says. It says, and one of them came forth, out of one of them came forth a little horn, which waxed exceeding great toward the south, toward the east, and toward the pleasant land. And it waxed great even to the who?
1: Mm-hmm. Host,
0: the host of heaven. And it cast down some of the host and of the stars to the ground and stamped upon them. Yea, he magnified himself even to the prince of the host.
2: Oh,
0: stop right there. Mm-hmm. It's almost as though God is opening up our eyes. He's saying, hey, look at this verse, but I want you to look at it a little bit deeper because I'm preparing you to see something. Not only that, this same little horn, just jump back with me to Daniel 7. Daniel 7, and in verse 8, I believe it is,
1: mm-hmm.
0: I considered the horns, and behold, there came up among them another little horn. There are 10 horns,
2: mm-hmm.
0: and then there's this little horn, and again, it's the same little horn, right?
2: Mm-hmm.
0: Before whom there were 3 of the first horns plucked up by the roots. So mm-hmm. this little horn uproots 3 out of the 10 horns.
2: Mm-hmm.
0: That's roughly 1/3
1: mm-hmm.
0: of the 10 horns.
2: Yep.
1: Both them.
0: Okay, what in the world?
2: Mm-hmm.
0: Here you have the dragon. What is he doing? He deceives 1/3 of the angels, or
1: right.
0: roots 1/3 of the
1: mm-hmm.
0: angels,
1: right.
0: and he casts down the stars and the hosts
2: mm-hmm.
0: to the ground.
2: Mm-hmm.
0: Where have I heard that before?
2: Mm-hmm.
0: That's the little horn.
2: Mm-hmm.
0: Could it be that the little horn is doing on earth the exact same thing
2: mm-hmm.
0: that Satan did in heaven?
2: Mm-hmm.
0: In other words, God in this particular chapter is giving us like
2: mm-hmm.
0: insights that are multidimensional.
1: Yeah.
0: You know, so we're following a pattern, but he's beginning to say, no, look a little bit closer.
2: Mm-hmm.
0: Look, because this power that appears to be the mystery of godliness mm-hmm. is actually the mystery of iniquity.
2: Right.
1: Mm-hmm.
0: Right?
2: Mm-hmm.
0: It's actually deceptive. It's actually mm-hmm. doing something. Even though it's speaking in my name, that's not me.
2: Mm-hmm.
0: I'm showing you who this power is really
1: mm-hmm.
0: like.
1: Mm-hmm.
0: This power is really like the dragon.
2: Mm-hmm.
0: And I'm not the dragon.
2: Mm-hmm.
0: That's what the world thinks, right? That's what
2: yes.
0: the atheist thinks.
2: Yep.
0: Man, God, he is
2: mm-hmm.
0: vindictive. He's no. Wrong picture.
1: Mm-hmm.
2: Mm-hmm. I love those parallels.
0: Yeah.
2: I love that parallel between 8 and 12.
0: Yeah.
2: I never saw that before. That is so significant because
0: yeah.
2: it's another connection.
0: Yeah.
2: It's another connection between the books of Daniel and
0: yeah.
2: Revelation. And I think it's
0: yeah.
2: really important to see those connections.
0: Yeah. So back in 11, I'm sorry, 12. Mm-hmm,
2: 12. Yeah, so now we're getting into some principal key verses. We got deception. Well, I don't know. Maybe he's going to deceive us, maybe he isn't going to deceive us. Well, wait a minute. Let's read verses 7, 8, and 9 and see just how powerful this deception is. Jason, read those verses for us, would you?
3: And there was war in heaven. Michael and his angels fought against the dragon, and the dragon fought and his angels and prevailed not, neither was their place found any more in heaven. And the great dragon was cast out, that old serpent called the devil and Satan, which deceiveth the whole world. He was cast out into the earth, and his angels were cast out with him.
2: His angels? Did Satan create angels? Like, what do you mean his angels? Is Satan's a creator and God created some angels and then Satan created some angels?
1: Those that were deceived.
2: How did he get angels?
3: Yeah.
2: He deceived them.
1: Mm-hmm.
2: You are possessed by Satan. You become his property. It's not like you have freedom. They're mine.
1: Right.
2: Okay. And now they have been deceived. So what we need to realize is Satan's work has started in heaven. Satan deceived unfallen angels. It's powerful.
1: Mm-hmm.
2: God is saying, look out. You're not safe on your own. This is what you're dealing with right here.
0: Mm-hmm.
2: This is a power that you can't handle yourself. But,
1: mm-hmm.
2: but I love the focus of this because it says, Michael and his angels fought against the dragon and the dragon and his angels and prevailed not.
0: Yeah.
2: So there's a place for, we might even say there's a place for church discipline. There's a place for discipline. Satan is allowed to continue existence, but he's not allowed to stay in heaven.
1: Mm.
2: He's kicked out of heaven. Your place in heaven is lost because you would cause chaos, you would cause division, you would cause anarchy right here if you stayed right here. So he goes out of heaven because he's not prevailing because the dragon now, I mean, because Michael now, Michael, the word Michael means one who is like God. One who is like God.
3: That makes me think about Adam and Eve when they were kicked out of the garden.
2: Mm-hmm.
3: You know, when
2: Eve God still
3: was deceived,
2: loved them,
3: right? But they still were still allowed to exist and all that stuff, yeah.
2: So we're coming back to the issue of character. One who is like God. In other words, Satan is kicked out by someone who, it's not, I don't think it's by force. This war is not I'm stronger than you. This is a polemic. This is a war of words. This is a war of character.
0: Michael.
2: Yes.
0: One who is like God.
2: Yes.
0: Yeah. Keep going, man. Keep going.
2: Yeah, I will, because you're not going to say anything for
0: you
2: the next
0: give me a minute.
2: Second.
0: Give me a minute.
2: I'll give you a minute.
0: Go.
2: Hold on a second.
0: Oh, you got to build your thing.
2: Hold on. Let me just put my timer on real quick. A minute, 12 minutes, 1 minute, 1 minute. Okay, we'll start it right there. Okay, 59 seconds. Okay, so this is a war of character. The only way that Satan can be kicked out is if Michael prevails in revealing God's character.
0: Mm-hmm.
2: Because Satan has sought to undermine God's character, to deceive the angels about God. And we know that because when we go to the Garden of Eden, that's what Satan does immediately with Eve. Satan probably tells her the same things he told the angels. God is restrictive. God wants to control you. God knows that in the day you eat, you'll be like Him. He wants to keep you on a lower level. I'm just telling you to say, I like God. He's got a great kingdom and he's really good at what he does, you know, all its place and time. But you got to graduate from that. You know, you got to move on. You know, you need to come to my school and I can teach you some things that you're not going to get from God, you know, and it'll be better for you. You'll be wiser. You'll have all kinds of insight and understanding.
1: Mm.
2: And Michael comes and he just reveals this character.
1: Mm.
2: He's not warring, fighting in the sense of he's just revealing more and more of the character of God, and we have to make it. Sorry, the time time's up.
0: Michael, I'm following you. So Michael, the name means the one who is like God.
2: Mm-hmm.
0: Lucifer was cast out of heaven. Why? Because he wanted to be like God.
2: Mm.
0: I can be like the Most High.
1: Mm-hmm.
0: But why was he cast out? What deception was there in being like? Because there's nothing wrong with wanting to be like the Most High.
2: Exactly.
0: But Lucifer had iniquity in him. In other words, he rejected God's law. Lucifer basically in heaven was like, look, I can be like God without obeying his law.
2: Mm-hmm.
0: I don't need a law in order to determine what righteousness is. I can determine for myself what righteousness is. So Lucifer was anti-law, which, man, whoa, I can be like God. I can be holy without a law telling me what to do.
2: Mm.
0: You know what?
3: Right.
0: That's exactly what the little horn does.
2: Mm-hmm.
0: You can be like God. You don't need to obey his law. That's exactly what
2: he told
0: Eve in the garden.
2: Mm-hmm.
0: He didn't say, Eve, do you want to be evil?
2: Mm-hmm.
0: He said, Eve, you can be like God without obeying him.
2: Mm-hmm.
0: You can be like Michael. You can be like God. So this term of Michael, fighting it, you know, the argument is, how can you be like God?
2: Mm-hmm.
0: Is it through your own righteousness or is it through submitting to the will of God?
2: Mm-hmm.
0: Yeah.
2: And what does it mean to be like God?
0: And what does it mean to be like God?
2: We are out of time again.
0: Yeah.
1: Wow.
2: But we're going to pick this up. We've got to look at this because this is a powerful picture. It's a big picture.
1: Yeah.
2: And we've got to see how this war impacts us today, right now.
0: Yeah.
1: Amen.
2: We'll look at it.
1: Yeah. Woo!

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7: This is Dr. John Hammond. I am a member of the Lilydale Seventh-day Adventist Church here in Melbourne. Last time I spoke, I told the story of Manaen, how he was part of a small group who ordained the Apostle Paul, who was one of the great evangelists, probably the greatest evangelist of the Christian church. You know, Paul went to many places, and you read the account, he was beaten up, left for dead, locked in jail, but he was so much in love with the Lord Jesus Christ, he'd just pick himself up and away he would go. And finally he left Athens and he went to the city of Corinth. And the city of Corinth was a byword for bad living. They were blasphemers, they were immoral. And I'm reading the story here in Acts chapter 18. He went to Corinth and he met a Jew named Aquila, and Paul worked there. He was a tent maker by trade, and to support himself as he preached, he made tents, and then he became a full-time preacher in the church. And you know, after a while, some of the people in the church started to disagree with Paul, and they were the Jews. Now, don't let me for one moment be seen to be bagging the Jews, because they are the most brilliant people, blessed by God. But every one of us crucified Christ. Every one of us has opposed Christ at some time in our life. And Paul was being opposed by the Jews. And every Sabbath he would stand up in the synagogue trying to persuade the Jews and the Greeks who were present. And finally, they expelled him. They said, "Get out." And Paul, he shook his clothes and he said to them, "Your blood be upon your own heads. I am clear of my responsibility. I will now go and preach to the Greeks." But you know what he did? He didn't go far away. In fact, he moved out of the synagogue and he went to the house right next door. It belonged to a man called Titius Justus. And he was a worshipper. And he said, "You can stay in my house and you can preach in my house." And you know what they did? They didn't have very good windows in those days. In fact, they were all open. And while Paul was preaching on Sabbath, his words floated into the synagogue next door. And all they could hear was Paul preaching. And I'm sure Paul preached good and loud. And many people started to believe. One man called Crispus, who was the leader of the synagogue, he was sitting there in the synagogue and all he could hear was Paul. He became converted to Christianity and so did his entire family. But you know, one night Paul had a dream because he was a little bit frightened. He knew he was stirring up powerful people in that city of Corinth. And God spoke to Paul. He said, "Do not be afraid. Keep on speaking. Do not be silent, for I am with you, and no one is going to attack you and harm you because I have many people in the city." Well, when Titius was expelled because he became a Christian, a very ambitious young man was appointed, and his name was Sosthenes. He became the ruler of the synagogue, and he finally brought a court case, and they were brought before the proconsul, a Roman citizen called Gallio, and they were saying, "These people, this man is persuading the people to worship God in a way contrary to the law." And that was the basis of this court case. And he attended, and all the people in the synagogue attended. I hope your imagination is with me. You can see the courthouse there. There's crowds of people in, crowds of people out, and all listening. And just as Paul was about to get up and speak, because he was a lawyer, the proconsul Gallio said to the Jews, "If you Jews were making a complaint about some misdemeanor or serious crime, it would be reasonable for me to listen to you. But you're involving questions about words and names and your own laws. Settle the matter amongst yourselves." And he tossed them all out. Well, you know, these people had their blood up and they wanted to take it out on somebody. They couldn't take it out on Paul. You know who they took it out on? They turned to Sosthenes, their new leader, and they beat him up. We read here, they're all turned on Sosthenes, the synagogue ruler, and beat him in front of the court. And Gallio showed no concern whatsoever because he was saying, "Serves you right, probably." And you know, the story could well end there, but for one obscure little verse later on in the Bible. I'm now just trying to imagine what happened. I've had a beating in life. I've been stoned. Only one rock hit me. But it's not very nice. But this man was badly beaten, and I can just see him lying in his bed that evening, sick and sore, and sorry for himself, feeling betrayed by his own church members. And there is a knock on the door. His wife goes to the door and she comes back and she says, "Is this man Paul who has caused you so much trouble? He's here to see you." And I can just imagine Paul coming in and kneeling by his bedside and saying, "Sosthenes, you are very sore. You've got lots of bruises. You've got lots of cuts. And I want to tell you, I know what it's like. I've been beaten, I've been stoned, I've been left for dead, and it was because I was trying to deny Jesus Christ, and I finally was forced by evidence that he loved me, and he loves you too." I don't know. I'm just trying to imagine how this conversation went. But listen to this beautiful text. Many years later, or some time later, after Paul had left, he wrote a letter to the church that grew in Corinth. Now, how would the Christian church grow in Corinth, and who would lead it? When he wrote a letter, it's the same way you and I write. We write it to somebody, and we address it to somebody. Who did he write to as the leader of the church in Corinth? If I go in the New Testament to the first letter, the first book of Corinthians, this is what I read. "Paul, called to be an apostle of Jesus Christ by the will of God, and our brother Sosthenes. You see, Sosthenes became a convert. How it happened, I really don't know. I just had to use my imagination. But you know, there are many people who try and deny that God exists. They try and deny that God loves them. And the harder they try, the more it hurts. But deep within them, they know there is a truth, that God is real, God loves them, God died for them, and he died for me, and he loves me. And I want to tell you, friend, he died for you, and he loves you. He's more than loves you. God is besotted with the human race. He gave his only son to die for us. God bless you. This has been John Hammond.
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0: There's nothing as good as spending time in the Word of God. 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
10: 2 Corinthians 6. Working together, we entreat also that you not receive the grace of God in vain. For he says,
11: "At an acceptable time I listened to you. In a day of salvation I helped you."
10: Behold, now is the acceptable time. Behold, now is the day of salvation. We give no occasion of stumbling in anything, that our service may not be blamed. But in everything commending ourselves as servants of God, in great endurance, in afflictions, in hardships, in distresses, in beatings, in imprisonments, in riots, in labors, in watchings, in fastings, in pureness, in knowledge, in patience, in kindness, in the Holy Spirit, in sincere love, in the word of truth, in the power of God, by the armor of righteousness on the right hand and on the left, by glory and dishonor, by evil report and good report, as deceivers and yet true, as unknown and yet well known, as dying and behold we live, as punished and not killed, as sorrowful, yet always rejoicing, as poor, yet making many rich, as having nothing, and yet possessing all things. Our mouth is open to you, Corinthians. Our heart is enlarged. You are not restricted by us, but you are restricted by your own affections. Now in return, I speak as to my children. You also be open wide. Don't be unequally yoked with unbelievers. For what fellowship have righteousness and iniquity? Or what fellowship has light with darkness? What agreement has Christ with Belial? Or what portion has a believer with an unbeliever? What agreement has a temple of God with idols? For you are a temple of the living God. Even as God said,
11: "I will dwell in them and walk in them, and I will be their God, and they will be my people. Therefore, come out from among them and be separate, says the Lord. Touch no unclean thing. I will receive you. I will be to you a father. You will be to me sons and daughters, says the Lord Almighty."
10: 2 Corinthians 7. Having therefore these promises, beloved, let us cleanse ourselves from all defilement of flesh and spirit, perfecting holiness in the fear of God. Open your hearts to us. We wronged no one. We corrupted no one. we took advantage of no one. I say this not to condemn you, for I have said before that you are in our hearts to die together and live together. Great is my boldness of speech toward you. Great is my boasting on your behalf. I am filled with comfort. I overflow with joy in all our affliction. For even when we had come into Macedonia, our flesh had no relief, but we were afflicted on every side. Fightings were outside. Fear was inside. Nevertheless, he who comforts the lowly, God, comforted us by the coming of Titus. And not by his coming only, but also by the comfort with which he was comforted in you, while he told us of your longing, your mourning, and your zeal for me, so that I rejoiced still more. For though I made you sorry with my letter, I do not regret it, though I did regret it. For I see that my letter made you sorry, though just for a while. I now rejoice, not that you were made sorry, but that you were made sorry to repentance. For you were made sorry in a godly way, that you might suffer loss by us in nothing. For godly sorrow produces repentance to salvation, which brings no regret, but the sorrow of the world produces death. For behold, this same thing that you were made sorry in a godly way, what earnest care it worked in you. Yes, what defense, indignation, fear, longing, zeal, and vengeance. In everything you demonstrated yourselves to be pure in the matter. So although I wrote to you, I wrote not for his cause that did the wrong, nor for his cause that suffered the wrong, but that your earnest care for us might be revealed in you in the sight of God. Therefore we have been comforted. In our comfort we rejoiced the more exceedingly for the joy of Titus, because his spirit has been refreshed by you all. For if in anything I have boasted to him on your behalf, I was not disappointed. But as we spoke all things to you in truth, so our glorying also, which I made before Titus, was found to be truth. His affection is more abundantly toward you, while he remembers all of your obedience, how with fear and trembling you received him. I rejoice that in everything I am confident concerning you. 2 Corinthians 8. Moreover, brothers, we make known to you the grace of God, which has been given in the assemblies of Macedonia. How that in much proof of affliction, the abundance of their joy and their deep poverty abounded to the riches of their liberality. For according to their power, I testify, yes, and beyond their power, they gave of their own accord, begging us with much entreaty to receive this grace and the fellowship and the service to the saints. This was not as we had hoped, but first they gave their own selves to the Lord and to us through the will of God. So we urged Titus that as he made a beginning before, so he would also complete in you this grace. But as you abound in everything, in faith, utterance, knowledge, all earnestness, and in your love to us, see that you also abound in this grace. I speak not by way of commandment, but as proving through the earnestness of others, the sincerity also of your love. For you know the grace of our Lord Jesus Christ, that though he was rich, yet for your sakes he became poor, that you through his poverty might become rich. I give a judgment in this, for this is expedient for you, who were the first to start a year ago, not only to do, but also to be willing. But now complete the doing also, that as there was the readiness to be willing, so there may be the completion also out of your ability. For if the readiness is there, it is acceptable according to what you have, not according to what you don't have. For this is not that others may be eased and you distressed, but for equality. Your abundance at this present time supplies their lack, that their abundance also may become a supply for your lack, that there may be equality. As it is written,
12: he who gathered much had nothing left over, and he who gathered little had no lack.
10: But thanks be to God, who puts the same earnest care for you into the heart of Titus. For he indeed accepted our exhortation, but being himself very earnest, he went out to you of his own accord. We have sent together with him the brother whose praise in the good news is known through all the assemblies. Not only so, but who was also appointed by the assemblies to travel with us in this grace, which is served by us to the glory of the Lord himself, and to show our readiness. We are avoiding this, that any man should blame us concerning this abundance which is administered by us. Having regard for honorable things, not only in the sight of the Lord, but also in the sight of men. We have sent with them our brother, whom we have many times proved earnest in many things, but now much more earnest, by reason of the great confidence which he has in you. As for Titus, he is my partner and fellow worker for you. As for our brothers, they are the apostles of the assemblies, the glory of Christ. Therefore, show the proof of your love to them in front of the assemblies, and of our boasting on your behalf. 2 Corinthians 9. It is indeed unnecessary for me to write to you concerning the service to the saints, for I know your readiness, of which I boast on your behalf, to them of Macedonia, that Achaia has been prepared for a year past. Your zeal has stirred up very many of them. But I have sent the brothers that are boasting on your behalf may not be in vain in this respect, that, just as I said, you may be prepared. So that I won't by any means, if anyone from Macedonia comes there with me and finds you unprepared, we, to say nothing of you, should be disappointed in this confident boasting. I thought it necessary, therefore, to entreat the brothers that they would go before to you, and arrange ahead of time the generous gift that you promised before, that the same might be ready as a matter of generosity, and not of greediness. Remember this, he who sows sparingly will also reap sparingly. He who sows bountifully will also reap bountifully. Let each man give according as he has determined in his heart, not grudgingly or under compulsion, for God loves a cheerful giver. And God is able to make all grace abound to you, that you, always having all sufficiency in everything, may abound to every good work. As it is written,
12: he has scattered abroad, he has given to the poor, his righteousness remains forever.
10: Now may he who supplies seed to the sower and bread for food supply and multiply your seed for sowing and increase the fruits of your righteousness. You, being enriched in everything to all liberality, which produces through us thanksgiving to God. For this service of giving that you perform not only makes up for lack among the saints, but abounds also through many givings of thanks to God. Seeing that through the proof given by this service, they glorify God for the obedience of your confession to the good news of Christ, and for the liberality of your contribution to them and to all. While they themselves also, with supplication on your behalf, yearn for you by reason of the exceeding grace of God in you. Now thanks be to God for his unspeakable gift. 2 Corinthians 10. Now I, Paul, myself, entreat you by the humility and gentleness of Christ, I, who in your presence am lowly among you, but being absent am bold toward you. Yes, I beg you that I may not, when present, show courage with the confidence with which I intend to be bold against some, who consider us to be walking according to the flesh. For though we walk in the flesh, we don't wage war according to the flesh. For the weapons of our warfare are not of the flesh, but mighty before God, to the throwing down of strongholds. Throwing down imaginations and every high thing that is exalted against the knowledge of God, and bringing every thought into captivity to the obedience of Christ, and being in readiness to avenge all disobedience when your obedience will be made full. Do you look at things only as they appear in front of your face? If anyone trusts in himself that he is Christ's, let him consider this again with himself, that even as he is Christ, so also we are Christ's. For though I should boast somewhat abundantly concerning our authority, which the Lord gave for building you up and not for casting you down, I will not be disappointed, that I may not seem as if I desire to terrify you by my letters. For his letters, they say, are weighty and strong, but his bodily presence is weak, and his speech is despised. Let such a person consider this, that what we are in word by letters when we are absent, such are we also, indeed, when we are present. For we are not bold to number or compare ourselves with some of those who commend themselves. But they themselves, measuring themselves by themselves and comparing themselves with themselves, are without understanding. But we will not boast beyond proper limits, but within the boundaries with which God appointed to us, which reach even to you. For we don't stretch ourselves too much, as though we didn't reach to you. For we came even as far as to you with the good news of Christ, not boasting beyond proper limits in other men's labors, but having hope that as your faith grows, we will be abundantly enlarged by you in our sphere of influence, so as to preach the good news even to the parts beyond you, not to boast in what someone else has already done. But he who boasts, let him boast in the Lord. For it isn't he who commends himself who is approved, but whom the Lord commends. 2 Corinthians 11. I wish that you would bear with me in a little foolishness, but indeed you do bear with me. For I am jealous over you with a godly jealousy. For I married you to one husband that I might present you as a pure virgin to Christ. But I am afraid that somehow, as the serpent deceived Eve in his craftiness, so your minds might be corrupted from the simplicity that is in Christ. For if he who comes preaches another Jesus, whom we did not preach, or if you receive a different spirit, which you did not receive, or a different good news, which you did not accept, you put up with that well enough. For I reckon that I am not at all behind the very best apostles. But though I am unskilled in speech, yet I am not unskilled in knowledge. No, in every way we have been revealed to you in all things. Or did I commit a sin in humbling myself that you might be exalted because I preached to you God's good news free of charge? I robbed other assemblies, taking wages from them that I might serve you. When I was present with you and was in need, I wasn't a burden on anyone, for the brothers, when they came from Macedonia, supplied the measure of my need. In everything I kept myself from being burdensome to you, and I will continue to do so. As the truth of Christ is in me, no one will stop me from this boasting in the regions of Achaia. Why, because I don't love you? God knows. But what I do, that I will do, that I may cut off occasion from them that desire an occasion, that in which they boast, they may be found even as we. For such men are false apostles, deceitful workers, masquerading as Christ's apostles. And no wonder, for even Satan masquerades as an angel of light. It is no great thing, therefore, if his servants also masquerade as servants of righteousness, whose end will be according to their works. I say again, let no one think me foolish. But if so, yet receive me as foolish, that I also may boast a little. That which I speak, I don't speak according to the Lord, but as in foolishness, in this confidence of boasting. Seeing that many boast after the flesh, I will also boast. For you bear with the foolish gladly, being wise. For you bear with a man, if he brings you into bondage, if he devours you, if he takes you captive, if he exalts himself, if he strikes you on the face. I speak by way of disparagement, as though we had been weak. Yet in whatever way anyone is bold, I speak in foolishness. I am bold also. Are they Hebrews? So am I. Are they Israelites? So am I. Are they the offspring of Abraham? So am I. Are they servants of Christ? I speak as one beside himself. I am more so, in labors more abundantly, in prisons more abundantly, in stripes above measure, in deaths often. 5 times from the Jews I received 40 stripes minus one. 3 times I was beaten with rods. 1 I was stoned. 3 I suffered shipwreck. I have been a night and a day in the deep. I have been in travels often, perils of rivers, perils of robbers, perils from my countrymen, perils from the Gentiles, perils in the city, perils in the wilderness, perils in the sea, perils among false brothers, in labor and travail, in watchings often, in hunger and thirst, in fastings often, and in cold and nakedness. Besides those things that are outside, there is that which presses on me daily, anxiety for all the assemblies. Who is weak, and am I not weak? Who is caused to stumble, and I don't burn with indignation? If I must boast, I will boast of the things that concern my weakness. The God and Father of the Lord Jesus Christ, He who is blessed forevermore, knows that I don't lie. In Damascus, the governor under King Aretas guarded the city of the Damascenes, desiring to arrest me. Through a window I was let down in a basket by the wall, and escaped his hands. 2 Corinthians 12. It is doubtless not profitable for me to boast, for I will come to visions and revelations of the Lord. I know a man in Christ 14 years ago, whether in the body, I don't know, or whether out of the body, I don't know, God knows. Such a one caught up into the third heaven. I know such a man, whether in the body or outside of the body, I don't know, God knows. How he was caught up into paradise and heard unspeakable words, which it is not lawful for a man to utter. On behalf of such a one, I will boast. But on my own behalf, I will not boast, except in my weaknesses. For if I would desire to boast, I will not be foolish, for I will speak the truth. But I refrain so that no man may think more of me than that which he sees in me or hears from me. By reason of the exceeding greatness of the revelations, that I should not be exalted excessively, there was given to me a thorn in the flesh, a messenger of Satan to torment me, that I should not be exalted excessively. Concerning this thing, I begged the Lord three times that it might depart from me. He has said to me, My grace is sufficient for you, for my power is made perfect in weakness. Most gladly, therefore, I will rather glory in my weaknesses, that the power of Christ may rest on me. Therefore, I take pleasure in weaknesses, in injuries, in necessities, in persecutions, in distresses, for Christ's sake. For when I am weak, then I am strong. I have become foolish in boasting. You compelled me, for I ought to have been commended by you. For in nothing was I inferior to the very best apostles, though I am nothing. Truly the signs of an apostle were worked among you in all patience, in signs and wonders and mighty works. For what is there in which you were made inferior to the rest of the assemblies, unless it is that I myself was not a burden to you? Forgive me this wrong. Behold, this is the third time I am ready to come to you, and I will not be a burden to you, for I seek not your possessions, but you. For the children ought not to save up for the parents, but the parents for the children. I will most gladly spend and be spent for your souls. If I love you more abundantly, am I loved the less? But be it so, I did not myself burden you, but, being crafty, I caught you with deception. Did I take advantage of you by any one of them whom I have sent to you? I exhorted Titus, and I sent the brother with him. Did Titus take any advantage of you? Didn't we walk in the same spirit? Didn't we walk in the same steps? Again, do you think that we are excusing ourselves to you? In the sight of God, we speak in Christ, but all things, beloved, are for your edifying. For I am afraid that by any means, when I come, I might find you not the way I want to, and that I might be found by you as you don't desire. That by any means there would be strife, jealousy, outbursts of anger, factions, slander, whisperings, proud thoughts, riots. That again, when I come, my God would humble me before you, and I would mourn for many of those who have sinned before now, and not repented of the uncleanness and sexual immorality and lustfulness which they committed. 2 Corinthians 13. This is the third time I am coming to you. At the mouth of two or three witnesses shall every word be established. I have said beforehand, and I do say beforehand, as when I was present the second time, so now, being absent, I write to those who have sinned before now, and to all the rest, that if I come again, I will not spare. Seeing that you seek a proof of Christ who speaks in me, who toward you is not weak, but is powerful in you. For he was crucified through weakness, yet he lives through the power of God. For we also are weak in him, but we will live with him through the power of God toward you. Examine your own selves, whether you are in the faith. Test your own selves. Or don't you know as to your own selves that Jesus Christ is in you? Unless indeed you are disqualified. But I hope that you will know that we aren't disqualified. Now I pray to God that you do no evil. Not that we may appear approved, but that you may do that which is honorable, though we are as reprobate. For we can do nothing against the truth, but for the truth. For we rejoice when we are weak, and you are strong. And this we also pray for, even your perfecting. For this cause I write these things while absent, that I may not deal sharply when present, according to the authority which the Lord gave me for building up and not for tearing down. Finally, brothers, rejoice, be perfected, be comforted, be of the same mind, live in peace, and the God of love and peace will be with you. Greet one another with a holy kiss. All the saints greet you. The grace of the Lord Jesus Christ, the love of God, and the fellowship of the Holy Spirit be with you all. Amen.
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16: Can you imagine a place of perfect peace and tranquility? No crime, no lies, no violence, no pain, no suffering, no sickness. And then war. Yes, war. The Bible states in Revelation chapter 12 and verse 7, "And there was war in heaven. Michael and his angels fought against the dragon, and the dragon fought and his angels." Yes, there was war in heaven. And it all began when one angel rebelled. Hello, I'm Sickness, and this is From Health to Sickness.
17: Oh, whoa, hold up. Wait a minute, I think I'll take it from here. I'm your host, Rico Hill, and welcome to From Sickness to Health, because we want to take people from a life of sickness to a life of health, not the other way around. So why don't we just go ahead and begin the program?
16: What if I don't want to get the program started?
17: Okay, what's the problem?
16: Well, maybe the people think I can do a better job. Ever consider that people might enjoy me? Hey, and they enjoy being sick, and therefore want me to be the host of From Health
18: to Sickness.
16: I mean, people are born pretty healthy, and then they choose to follow a life of sickness.
17: That is ridiculous.
16: Is it? The leading cause of death these days is heart disease, diabetes is rapidly climbing, and just in a few short years, cancer will overtake heart disease. Doesn't this tell you something?
17: Oh yes, it tells me that we don't have much time to lose, and we have to stop the rebellion.
16: What rebellion?
17: Cancer. It all begins when cells rebel and begin to do their own thing. Today's topic is one that is a serious one, that is affecting and devastating the lives of millions. Let's begin the program. Roll it.

0: topic, cancer. In 2013, we found that there were over 1.5 million new cases of cancer. In that same year, 500,000 people actually died from this disease. It is something that we need to talk about because right after, as you just heard, right after heart disease, cancer is number two, the number two cause of death. So we're going to deal with the subject today, and we're going to bring in our panel of experts, and we're just going to dialogue about it and see if we can get some information out to you. But first, let's say hello to our co-host, Sickness. Where are you?
1: I'm not going to tell you. It's top secret. And I'm not just stopping at the body. I'm going to overthrow the government. Rebellion, baby.
0: All right. He's ambitious, isn't he?
2: He sure is.
0: Yeah. Well, today, joining us on the program to make some sense of all of this and see if we can stop the rebellion, we have with us Dr. Yvonne Lewis, who is a doctor, a naturopathic doctor. I'm sorry, I kind of stumbled out a little bit, but you are also the general manager of this network, and we thank you for being here with us.
3: Great to be here. Thank you.
0: Promising not to stumble over your name, Dr. Thomas Jackson. Welcome to the program. Dr. Thomas Jackson is a doctor of natural health sciences, and he's also the head of a ministry called MEET, that's M-E-E-T, ministry in Huntington, Tennessee. He's joined by his lovely wife, Dr. Laverne Jackson, who's a doctor of nutritional sciences. Welcome both of you to the program.
4: It's glad
3: Thank
4: to
3: you.
4: Be
3: here.
0: Now, I just want, before you get into this topic of cancer, because I know you've dealt with it a lot, quite a bit, in fact, down at your facility there at MEET Ministry. Can you tell us a little bit about MEET Ministry?
4: Yes, MEET Ministry is a multifaceted ministry, which is located in Huntington, Tennessee, which is the western part of Tennessee. And when I say multifaceted, one of the things we do there, we do have a lifestyle center or sanitarium where people come with chronic degenerative diseases.
0: Including cancer.
4: And 80% of those who come to our facilities are cancer cases. And they come in the third and fourth stages. They don't come in the primary stages. They come the third, fourth. Some come with a death sentence already written over their name, given 2-3 days to live. And so as we speak, you know, we find ourselves constantly working with people of that nature. We welcome cases with diabetes and high blood pressure, but cancer, as I mentioned, there's over 250 different types, and we get all types of cancer. And so also we train gospel medical missionaries to become equipped to know how to reach the world with this information. And that's part of MEET Ministry, along with the publishing and the agriculture and evangelistic meetings.
0: And by the way, that is MEET, M-E-E-T. What does that stand for,
4: that
0: Dr. Jackson?
4: That stands for Missionary Education and Evangelistic Training. And we want to prepare people to meet their God.
0: Amen. Amen. And I know that your lovely wife works right alongside with
4: my bride from my side.
0: Yes, yes, yes, yes. So we see some startling statistics. You even talk about some right there in your own work there, the Lifestyle Center. You have people, 80% of
4: 80% of the people that come to that facility are cancer. Cases.
0: Now, does this is there a ethnic breakdown? Is it mostly African American? Is it mostly Caucasian? What are you saying?
4: We do get a mixture. We do get quite a mixture, and believe it or not, it's almost equally distributed here. But we do find that cancer is definitely have increased among the African American population within the world. 32% of all cancer comes are African Americans. And so, therefore, we do find a lot of African Americans patronizing the facility, which we do not want them to, but we are there to help them.
0: Amen. Yeah. So cancer does not really discriminate, does
4: cancer
0: it?
4: Cancer is colorblind.
0: Doesn't care your color, your background,
4: or age.
0: Or your economic status.
4: That's right. That's absolutely right. So one thing about disease, it doesn't ask how much money you have, what ethnic background, or even what faith you're into.
0: Now, from spending a lot of time with you all here on this panel, I've learned that the Bible is our help, is our hope. It helps us to know and understand how to even deal with disease. And we find in Proverbs 26 and verse 2, it says, the curse or the disease causeless shall not come. In other words, you

0: don't just get a disease for no cause.
1: That's right.
0: In other words, a disease doesn't walk into this studio and look over this panel and say, let's see, who should I pick?
1: That's right.
0: It doesn't do that, does it?
2: No.
1: Never.
2: Right.
0: In other words, it comes and it's you have to do something. In other words, you have to invite
1: it. That's right.
0: Disease in.
1: That's right. That's absolutely right.
0: So we want to give the people some help and some hope today.
1: True. Right.
0: So that the invitation is no longer extended.
3: Exactly.
0: To those.
3: Mm-hmm. You have to create an internal environment that is unfriendly to cancer.
1: Mm-hmm.
3: And what we
0: please,
3: tend to
0: can
3: do.
0: Can you please say that again?
3: Yeah.
0: That is so profound.
3: We have to create an internal environment that is unfriendly to cancer.
0: I'm going
3: to
0: ask you to break that down and then continue your thought, because that's a powerful thought.
1: That's right.
3: If you think about a fungus, right, it requires darkness, it requires moisture and heat, right, warmth. Cancer requires sugar, right? It requires an imbalance of your pH.
1: Very acid environment.
3: It can't survive in a more alkaline environment. It requires toxicity. So toxic substances being taken in. These are things, these are ways that we can create, if we get to those issues, we can make the internal environment unfriendly for its proliferation.
0: Wow, that's excellent. That's an excellent thought. So you talked about sugar is an invitation. High acidity is an invitation.
3: And where do we get that from?
0: We get them from foods. So if you're eating a food that is high in sugar, that is highly acidic, if you're eating a food that is that is causing you to feel stress, oxidative stress.
3: That's right.
0: It's an environment that has been created for cancer to thrive. Also, cancer can't really thrive in a highly oxygenated environment, can it?
1: That's right.
3: That's right.
0: So in other words, if you've got oxygen going to the cells,
1: there's no way
0: you're out in the fresh air.
1: Because cancer cells are anaerobic, low oxygen.
0: Low oxygen.
1: That's right. And there's ways that we can depreciate oxygen. It's just like, you know, oxygen to our lungs is like prayer to our soul. In order for the cells to thrive, they must breathe. In order for us to thrive spiritually, we must pray. And so we can decrease that oxygen due to some of the foods we talked about. Sugar decreases oxygen. Lack of exercise decreases oxygen. Stress decreases oxygen.
3: That's right.
1: Fat, fried foods decreases oxygen.
2: And especially your animal foods are more susceptible to carrying bacteria, fungus, you know, and so it's a predisposition for these cancer cells to thrive.
1: Rebel cells, as I mentioned, rebellion, they need an environment.
0: They need an invitation, then they need the environment.
1: They need an environment to proliferate, to maintain their rebellious spirit.
0: And they say that sugar is a big culprit because it feathers the nest.
1: That's right.
3: Absolutely.
0: It feathers
1: cancer
0: the nest.
1: Cancer loves sugar.
3: Yes.
0: It loves it. It eats it. It will say,
2: thrives.
0: Give me some of that nutrition. Give me that glucose.
3: It feeds on it.
0: Yes.
3: And that sugar also is an immunosuppressive.
1: That's right.
2: Yes.
3: So not only do you have that sugar feeding the cancer, but you have it suppressing the immune system.
0: In other words, you're saying here that when you're taking the sugar, you are depleting the body's ability to fight. Suppressing the immune system. The body begins to fight, or the immune system fights the sugar rather than some uninvited or something that should not have been invited into the body. Now, I want to get some more perspective on this. We're going to go to sickness. He's got something, I think,
2: Cookie.
0: In some laboratory, I think. He doesn't want to tell me where he is today, but let's see if we can get the rebellion out of him. Sickness, where are you?
4: Hey Rico, thanks for joining my class today at the local university. Prepare to be schooled. You see, today in this lab, it is the best place to understand this health issue, cancer. Because you see, you look all around and there's life. And viruses and bacteria, fungus and germs. Essentially, cancer is a germ. And what's amazing is we can look at its behavior under a microscope. Hey there, little buddies. You know, here's the fascinating thing about it. The fascinating thing is cancer can actually be turned on and off, the genes themselves, with something all of us enjoy, food. You see, some foods cause cancer cells to flourish and grow. You'd consider these bad foods. Other foods attack those cells and make sure the cancer genes are off, like fruits and vegetables. So yeah, naturally the body has cells that they die and they're recycled and the body creates more. But not so with cancer cells. Cancer cells, they just want to live. It's like a light switch. You can turn them on and off depending on what you're eating. Let's take, for instance, animal protein. Animal protein in foods like dairy and meat, this turns the cancer gene on, and you remove it from the diet and the cancer gene is turned off. You can turn it on and you can turn it off. It's absolutely amazing. But here, our motto is, you shall not surely die. So class, let's say it together. When I say die, you say no. Die!
5: No!
4: Die!
5: No!
4: Total rebellion here, Rico. Back to you. Die!
5: No!
4: Die!
5: No!
0: Now, while he may have sparked a rebellion, he was right about a few things there.
2: Yes, he was.
0: He was right about a few things, and he talked about the fact that you can turn cancer's genes on and you can turn them off. Mm-hmm. Now, he was quoting from a landmark study, which was the China study, which was done by T. Colin Campbell. And they found in that study, that very large scientific study, some 800 million Chinese people, and it saw that when they introduce high protein from an animal source, that cancer genes were turned on. And when they took it out of the diet, it was turned off. This speaks of epigenetics.
3: That's right.
0: Where the genes will express themselves based on the environment and what we're inviting in, as we talked about, and how we have created an environment for them to thrive.
3: That's right.
0: Now, Dr. Jackson, Let's be very specific. What is cancer? What are we talking about? You mentioned there were over 250 different types of cancer. What is it, though, down at the cellular level? What's down happening?
1: Well, we're talking about, you know, just the word cancer itself is a misnomer. That means when you look at the word, just the word cancer, that word really does not describe the condition. And that name came into existence as before the turn of the century, probably 1700, even down to the time of the Egyptians, when they saw these little mutated cells. We're talking about the cellular level. They look like a crab. That's what they look like, a crab with little tentacles with a center, with a little center in the very core of it, nucleus of it, like little crabs. So the word cancer was attached to this disease, because the word cancer, from the horoscope, the symbol is crab. In German, it's crab, K-R-E-B, crab. So it looked like a crab, cancer, crab. But the true name for cancer is neoplasma. Neoplasm, new growth.
0: New growth.
1: That's when we talk about going to the oncologist, he would tell you it's neoplasma. So the word cancer now has been attached to it. So what it is? Now, the Bible says in the book of Jeremiah 31:33 that God's going to put his law within our inward parts. Now, when I look at that law, that's the law of the DNA. So the DNA is one law that governs every cell in the body. Okay? In Ecclesiastes chapter 3, verse 1, it says, there's a time for everything. So the DNA tells every cell when to divide and not to divide. So the DNA controls the whole mechanism of the body at a cellular level. Are you following me? And so we find them, we all are bombarded with cancer cells, 10,000 of them a day. So the DNA is said, okay, no cell, it's time to stop. You're already where you should be. I cell. So it controls the whole mechanism of the body. So in order for cancer cells, as sickness says, to exist and to rebel, it must rebel against the law of the DNA. And so the DNA then has to be altered. It has to be changed. Times and law must be changed. So therefore, something must happen at the DNA level of the cell and for a cancer cell to exist. And as it multiplied, it began to metastasize because it rebels against the law of the DNA. So the only reason cancer cell can exist, something must happen at the DNA level. The DNA must be altered.
0: Wow.
1: Do you understand what I'm saying?
0: I understand it. I want to make sure they understand it. Yeah. So what has just been explained to us in such beautiful fashion and in such a practical way is that inside the human body is found the law in the DNA. God has placed it there. How this body is to function at a physiological level. It is to function according to the law.
1: To the law.
0: And that law dictates to every cell in the body.
1: That's right.
0: We're talking about lung cells,
1: that's right,
0: kidney cells. We're talking about your liver cells. That's right. All of these are taking their cue from the DNA.
1: And not to hold you, but every cell does not have a different DNA law. It's only one law.
0: One law
1: that governs the whole
0: the
1: body.
0: Whole
3: come
0: body.
3: On, come on.
0: That's powerful.
1: That one law.
0: Powerful. One law.
1: That's very important to understand.
0: And then,
1: that.
0: But in order, this was a, and this was a critical point. In order for this whole rebellion to take place, you have to change the law. Certain foods like genetically modified organisms, sometimes flesh foods, toxicity in the foods, these things go in and they change us at the DNA level.
1: It pollutes the law. Just like the sanctuary. The temple sanctuary represents the body. So sin comes in and pollutes it. So as we bring these sugars, these fatty foods, the toxicity, we are polluting the sanctuary, affecting the law
0: of the DNA.
1: Of the DNA.
4: Rico, can I say something, please?
1: It must be altered.
3: Wow.
1: But so once we understand that, we can understand how we can prevent it and reverse it.
0: Let's hear what the Rebel Cell has to say.
3: It.
0: The Rebel Cell. Yes, yes. What do you have for them?
4: I believe there just needs to be some clearing up here. The sun, that causes cancer. You know, other things cause cancer. Cancer is random. And hey, if you get cancer, you treat it with chemicals. This is the 21st century. Let's stop scaring people. We have drugs to cure cancer.
0: Again, I'm going to have to say a no on that. He said the sun causes cancer. We find that the sun was given for a lot of reasons, but not to cause cancer.
1: Not to cause cancer.
0: And people are afraid of the sun. We covered that in another program where we talked about how the sun is our friend, not an enemy.
3: That's right.
0: It's only an enemy when we actually, and again, it comes back to high fat foods.
1: That's right.
0: When you have that in your diet, then the sun becomes an enemy. But if you have a good diet, you'll find that the sun is your friend. And it does a whole lot of things just to promote health rather than to take away health. But we want to show a video. I want to bring in a news clip that talks, because we need to transition a little bit in the time we have left. And we want to get to what helps to promote a good environment and will be an invitation that is extended to health and not sickness.
3: Yes,
0: so let's take a video. Look at this video.
5: Cancer is a group of over 100 diseases characterized by abnormal, uncontrolled cell growth. In a healthy body, cells grow, die, and are replaced in a very controlled way. Damage or change in the genetic material of cells by environmental or internal factors sometimes results in cells that do not die and continue to multiply until a mass of cancer cells or a tumor develops.
6: We're starting with the promise of food as medicine. You have the power to help prevent cancer. That is an absolute truism. The solution lies in your supermarket. Today I'm revealing four of the best cancer-fighting foods out there. Dr. Will Clower is a nutritionist and founder of the Mediterranean Wellness Initiative. He's going to help us out. Let me ask the big question of everybody.
1: Yeah.
6: We spend literally billions of dollars researching cancer solutions.
1: Yeah.
6: Yet you're making the argument that food could be as powerful as a tool to prevent cancer. Why should folks believe that?
7: Well, all of these foods that we're going to be talking about are backed up by solid research showing that when you consume them, you can not only slow the growth of cancer, but you can also prevent the onset at the beginning.
6: And we're going to go through the hard science on this, but I want you to remember what the action steps are, the takeaways are. So the first cancer-fighting food are collard greens, which you've all heard about. But why are collard greens so important in fighting cancer?
7: Well, people spend a lot of money on detox. Detox your body, this and that. You know what? Do you want to detox your body? Collards. If you have a tumor, it needs nutrients to grow.
0: So we see here from the clip, the news clip, that there's agreement with us. We talked about that environment. And now we want to sort of transition the discussion into how foods can be our best medicine, because sickness says, you know what? They've got drugs for that. They've got chemicals to treat that situation. But I believe, and I know that you all agree, God wants us to deal with the situation both from a preventative standpoint,
3: yes,
0: and as a therapeutic treatment standpoint, mm-hmm, by using these natural means.
3: Absolutely.
0: Is that right?
3: Because this is what creates good blood, mm-hmm, and we need the good blood to go to carry the oxygen and the nutrients to every cell so that the DNA, mm-hmm, is protected.
1: That's right. That's right.
0: Now, Dr. Lewis, now, mm-hmm, I'm going to ask you, because on that news clip, he mentioned collard greens, and we've got a leaf of collards here.
3: Yes.
0: Now, people out there saying, well, I eat collard greens all the time. Is it helping me?
3: Well, the key is, though, collard greens are wonderful, and it's amazing to me that historically we've used them, mm-hmm, in our diets
1: as African Americans.
3: But it's what we've added. It's collards with carcinogens. Mm-hmm.
0: Carcinogens in,
3: yes,
0: the collards.
3: Carcinogens.
0: Did you hear that?
3: In the collards.
0: Carcinogens in the collards.
3: Fat back.
0: Mm-hmm.
3: Ham hocks.
0: And those things, mm-hmm, are law changing.
1: Law, yes, change.
0: I hope you're still tracking this, Dr.
1: It alters the DNA.
3: Yes.
0: It alters the DNA. So we see that these things are altering the law that dictates how these cells are to behave.
1: That's right. Because as she mentioned, the carcinogens and collards, if we can remove that, and you just take garlic. I mean, we eat a lot of garlic. Mm-hmm. Garlic contains a compound called sulfur, which helps to repair the DNA. Mm-hmm. And so just continue to add your garlic to your collards and take away the ham hocks, and therefore you're going to improve the integrity of the law.
2: Right.
1: For the DNA.
0: Improve the integrity of the law.
1: You're not going to do away with the law. You're going to fulfill the law.
0: Now, Sister Jackson, you were pointing to something here.
3: Well, I love it.
2: You can also use the eggplant in there for fat so that can enrich your taste in your collard greens.
0: Because we like that taste, that fat taste.
2: We like
0: collards.
2: That's the satisfying taste.
1: But we need that natural fat.
2: Yes, this is natural fat. And then another food that is very, very beneficial for cancer is asparagus.
1: Yes. Mm.
2: Uh-huh. Very, very good.
1: It has cancer-inhibited properties. Just, you know, 4 tablespoons of pureed fresh asparagus, mm-hmm, will improve the function of every cell and protect that law of the DNA.
0: Awesome. So we're going to have to have this panel back again, because the discussion feels like we're just getting started.
1: Yes.
0: And you're going to have to walk us through some of the other things that can be used to put in those collars, like leeks and things like that.
2: Oh, yes.
0: Maybe we'll talk about that on another program.
2: Yes.
3: I'm getting hungry.
0: You're getting hungry.
2: Yes. It's lunchtime.
0: Well, we want you to be hungry for health.
2: Amen.
0: And that's why we bring in these wonderful panel of guests who are experts in their field and are helping people day in and day out to recover from this deadly disease, this rebellion, as it were. And if you know of someone, or maybe yourself, struggling with this issue, you're concerned about it, you know, you have to reach out, and maybe you can contact Meat Ministry or contact this network and get more information. Mm-hmm. You don't have to struggle with this alone.
1: That's right.
0: That's right. Tune in next time when we will be talking about something else that's going to promote health, that's going to deal with sickness, and we're going to thwart the rebellion.
1: That's right.
0: One person at a time. Be healthy. Sin, the cancer of the universe. It began with one rebel angel who made a decision to go contrary to God's will, His word, and His way. For thou hast said in thine heart, I will ascend into heaven. And since that event from eternity past until now, the human race has been infected by this cancer as this rebel imposes his own sickness upon the world. Today, we have learned that cancer works in a similar fashion. It begins with a few rebellious cells that take and devour the nutrients that enter the body and uses it for its own growth until the life is choked out of the healthy cells. And oftentimes, unfortunately, the host eventually dies.
4: You know, I can't help but think that somehow you may be talking about me.
0: Now, why would you think that?
4: I don't know. You got me thinking.
0: Well, we hope that you are thinking too. Well, that's our program for today. Just remember, 3 John 2. Beloved, I wish above all things that thou mayest prosper and be in health. I'm Rico Hill.
4: I'm Sickness.
0: Maranatha.
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12: Hi there, I'm Luke from Tableland Explorers. We have started a new Bible study series called The Secrets of Prophecy. 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
14: G'day, my name's Lloyd Grolleman and I'm the Aussie pastor, and you're listening to Faith FM, Australia's positively different radio station.

Human beings, and I am foremost amongst them, struggle to forgive. And that is despite the fact that the Bible in a number of places is very clear that we should forgive. Let me give you a couple of texts and I want you to come with me and look at them. The first one's in Mark chapter 11, verse 25. Mark chapter 11, verse 25. And this is Jesus, our master, talking to us about forgiveness. And he says this, when you stand praying, if you hold anything against anyone, forgive them, so that your Father in heaven may also forgive you of your sins. Now, I want you to stop and think about your life. Who do you need to forgive? Who do you need to forgive? Who has hurt you? Who's caused you pain? I know that in a congregation this size, I know that there are some of you who have been sexually abused. In fact, some of you, and this is where it gets kind of serious, may be being sexually abused right now in the present as you worship with us in this church. Some of you have been physically abused. And almost all of us have been mentally abused. Amen? We're hurt. And part of living in this world, you don't need to be alive in it for too long. And you'll start to get hurt. And you'll start to get pain. And some of it is inflicted by ourselves, but most of it, or a lot of it, is inflicted by others who do things to us that hurt. And when we can't forgive and we hold on to these wrongs, it's like a volcano. And it slowly builds and builds until it blows up and wrecks our lives. And that's one of the main reasons Jesus said to forgive. But we often just can't. The damage and the wounds are too deep. We try to, we can't. Look, I have, and I don't want to go back here too much today, but I have worked with people who have been both sexually and physically abused. I turned up to a Bible study one Tuesday afternoon when I was a pastor up on the Gold Coast, and here was a wife being bashed by her husband as I showed up. I have seen the damage in my ministry that people do to people, and I have experienced some of the damage in my own personal life, and I know what it's like not to be able to forgive. And yet we got the example of Jesus, and I want you to have a look at this. In Luke chapter 23, verse 34, Jesus has the whole sins of the world in the Garden of Gethsemane thrust on him. He's in the garden and he's dying, and God has to send Gabriel to strengthen him so he can get to the cross. And Jesus gets to the cross and they nail him up there. He's been abused physically. His heart is burdened down by our sins so much so that he loses sight of the fact as he's dying, Jesus loses sight of the fact, oh, I pray the Holy Spirit will help me here. He loses sight of the fact that he will ever live again. So burdened down is he with our sins. And yet as these soldiers and as these priests, and perhaps even as he looks at the whole human race, as we put him on the cross and as he dies, listen to his prayer. Luke 23, 34, Jesus said, Father, forgive them, for they do not know what they are doing. I want to put it to you this morning as we do this ordinance service, that there is only one way that you will ever be able to forgive people of great sin, people who have done terrible things to you. And that is to go to the cross
and get forgiveness by Jesus for your sins first. Did you hear that? You need to go. I need to go to the cross. We need to see Jesus up there looking at us. We look at that text, Father, forgive them for not what they know, not what they do. And I remember as a boy, I used to look at that text, and I'm in Uncle Arthur's bedtime stories, and I'd see those soldiers with those spears, and I'd see the pictures of them thrusting spears into him. I'd see the crown of thorns on and the blood flowing down. I'd see the high priest accusing Jesus. And when he prayed, Father, forgive them, I used to think, well, that's wonderful. Father, forgive them for what they're doing, for putting Jesus. And so, boy, what a wonderful prayer. But he's not just praying for those guys. Who put Jesus on the cross? He's praying for us. Father, forgive them. And there is not a sin that you have committed. You can be the perpetrator of some of the great crimes that I've been speaking about this morning, of some of the great sins against others. If you go to Jesus, he will forgive you. 1 John 1 verse 9, if we confess our sins, he is faithful. He will forgive. There is nothing you can do. You cannot go so far, you cannot go to a dark enough place that Jesus will not forgive you if you ask him to. Go to the cross and find forgiveness for your own sins in Jesus. And when you do that, then you'll start to have the ability through the Holy Spirit, his power, to forgive the people that have done terrible things to you. I have told some people about my divorce, how I could not forgive my ex-wife then. My heart was full of hate. Vengeance was coursing through my body. I was ashamed. I was hurt. I remember going out into my front yard of the house I was living in one sunset and looking up as the stars started to sparkle in the clear night sky and saying to God, take my life. I don't want to live anymore. And for 12 months or more, I harbored this intense hatred for my wife. I could not forgive her, for my ex-wife. I could not forgive her. It was too painful. And the hate inside my heart was intense, and I'm ashamed to say it. And I could not preach, and I could not teach, and I could not do Bible studies. I couldn't do anything for the Lord. I was so consumed with hate. And one day, and I praise God that I hung onto my Bible study and prayer, and one day the Lord said, you better come to me, Lloyd. And we better talk. And so in my Bible study, I came to the Lord and we began to talk. And he opened up for me my culpability in that divorce. It was one of the most confronting times in my life, as God confronted me with what I had done to bring that marriage down. And by the end of that time with God, he had shown me that I was largely responsible for the breakdown of my marriage. Do you know what that's like to confront that as a pastor of one of the largest churches in Australia at the time? On television all over the country and all over the world, supposed to be a shining light for Jesus. And Jesus takes me aside and he says, Lloyd, I think I better show you what you did to end your marriage. It was very confronting. It was very painful. I went from a place of anger and hate seething against my ex to a place where I translated that hate from her to guess who? I loathed myself. I was disgusted in myself. I was in disgrace, and it caused me no end of anxiety. I stopped sleeping. Do you know what it's like to go to sleep one night and go through the entire evening and wake up the next morning and not have had a blink of sleep? Have you ever done that? Very painful. And I'd do that night after night. I thought I was going crazy.
And in the midst of my pain and in the darkness, God, in his mercy, took me to the cross of Jesus. And he said, Lloyd, even though you've done this terrible evil, this wickedness to your family and to your wife, he said, Lloyd, I forgive you. And more than that, I still want to use you. And I broke down and wept. As over a few weeks, the forgiveness of the Lord swept over me. And then, do you know what the Lord said to me? He said, now I want you to pray for your wife. Well, it was my ex-wife then. We were divorced. There was still enough humanness in me to resist that. And he said, do it. And I said, I can't. He said, do it. He said, share with me in prayer how you feel. And I remember that first prayer, I was on my knees and I said, Lord, I hate this girl. I'm praying. And if someone's hurt you, you tell God what they've done and how you feel. Amen? He gets it. But do you know what happened? God led me over the next 6 to 12 months from that dark place of self-loathing where I hated myself and just about everybody else, including my ex, as I prayed for her and I remembered the forgiveness that God had given me, he worked a miracle. This is very personal for me. You won't hear me say this too much, but he worked a miracle. And he took my hard, damaged, broken heart, stony cold heart, and he made it a heart of flesh and he softened it to the point where I could pray for her with love in my heart. Oh, Lord, give her a good life. With her new husband, bless her. Do you know what a big turnaround that was for me? That's the miracle power of forgiveness. And if God can do it for me, in my heart, old Aussie heart, he can do it for you. Amen. And the problem we've got out there in the world at the moment is people don't forgive anyone anymore. And I can't think of a single sin that has been perpetrated against you or me that with the power of Jesus Christ inside of us, we can't forgive. It doesn't mean we forget. It doesn't mean we keep putting ourselves in places where we're getting hurt over and over. No, I'm not talking about that. I'm just talking about forgive, to forgive that person, whether they ask for it or not. Forgive. It's the power of Christ in you. I want to remind you as I finish this little section today, and as we remember the cross, that forgiveness starts at the cross. It starts on our knees looking at Jesus and what he's done for us. He will convict you of where you are at. He will convict you of your weaknesses. It might be a bit painful. He'll convict you of your sins. But as he convicts you, he'll put his arms around you, tight around you, and he'll say, I forgive you. I forgive you. Now come with me, like he did to me, come with me and I'm going to help you to forgive all these other people that have hurt you too. And when you forgive them, do you know what happens? You can start to love them again. It's a beautiful thing. I don't even know whether I should say this as a pastor. I love this Lizzie girl. She's my wife. I learned forgiveness from her too. She's forgiven me many things. She's my wife. But I love my ex-wife now as my sister in Christ. Does that make sense? Yes. And I pray for her and her husband and her two beautiful little kids that she has with it. They are beautiful, gorgeous kids. I pray for them that they may know the Lord and that they may be in the kingdom too with us. And what a victory that would be for Jesus. If we're all in the kingdom, Satan, who thought he had devastated our lives and destroyed us and put us away, would it not be a great victory if we're all in the kingdom? Amen? And that comes through forgiveness. It comes through forgiveness. And the most powerful thing you can do is to forgive someone who's hurt you, whether they're asking for it or not. It'll set you free. And so I want to ask you again today, what have you got in your life? Who have you got in your life that you can't forgive? And I want to give you a few moments right now. Who have you got in your life that you can't forgive? And what have you got in your life
that needs to be forgiven? Two things. You hearing me? What have you got in your life that needs forgiveness from Jesus now? And who have you got that you need to forgive? I just want to give you a moment in prayer, and then we're going to remember. I want to give you a moment in prayer to talk to the Lord about what you need to ask for forgiveness for. Do it right now. Amen? Amen? Do it now. And then talk to him about who you need to forgive. Ask him to take you on the journey. So two things. I'm just going to say it again. You need to take right now what you've got in your life that he's convicted you of that you need to ask forgiveness for from him. Number one. Number two, who is it that I need to forgive? Let's bow our heads and let's all do it in our own way, in our own quiet prayers right now in the church. I'm just going to give you a minute or so. There'll be quietness in the church. That's okay. We're praying. Take your life to God. Forgive me for this, Lord, and help me to forgive that person for that. Let's pray.

0: Lord, we come before you as we're about to remember. We stand at the bottom of the cross and we look up at what you did. We have come to you as a church family. We all come from different backgrounds and we all have sins that we need to lay on the altar, acknowledge and ask for forgiveness this morning. Some of them, Lord, are deep and dark habits. We practice them because they give us pleasure, because we enjoy them. But we lay them on the table, on the altar this morning before the cross, and we pray that you will forgive us. Forgive us, please, Jesus, we pray. And bring your healing, the healing balm of your love to our damaged, wounded lives. I think, Lord, too, of our church family here. We bear so much hurt and we bear so much pain and so many terrible things have been done to us. And this is a very difficult message for some, Lord. I just pray today as we lay our sins before you that you will then convict us and lead us and show us the way to forgive. I pray, God, for the same miracle in the lives of your people here that you've worked in mine. Through your mercy and grace, set them free of all the hate and the hurt and the pain as you did me, I pray, in Jesus' name, amen. If you've got your Bibles, I want to encourage you to turn them to Matthew chapter 26. And Jesus had taken the disciples and this little remembrance service, it's so short and yet it's so powerful. Jesus had taken the disciples to the upper room and they're having their last meal together. And the reason Jesus institutes this meal is because he knew that we would be wounded and damaged and hurt. He knew that we would need to seek forgiveness from him and he knew that we would need to give it. And it is this service, as we remember, and the life of Jesus and what he done that did that gives us the power to find forgiveness for ourselves and to give it to others. I'm not talking cliches here. This is reality. It truly works. And so I want to ask Pastor Dwayne to come up. He's going to pray over the bread, which is symbolic of Jesus' broken body on the cross. And as we eat this bread, we need to look at Jesus and we need to say, in prayer, we need to do this ourselves. We see your broken body. We see your sacrifice. We know that sacrifice is what gives us freedom to find forgiveness. You paid the price. We need to acknowledge that and it's going to give us strength and it's going to give us courage and it's gives us faith to believe. Jesus forgives. That's what this is all about. When we look at his broken body, Jesus forgives. Jesus forgives. Thank you, Pastor Dwayne.
1: Our Father in heaven, Lord, we come to you this morning with brokenness in our own lives. And as you have spoken through Pastor Lloyd, many of us have come with broken lives because of sexual abuse or physical abuse. We're broken, Lord, because of relationships. We're broken in our finances. We're broken, Lord, because we have found it hard in our hearts to forgive those who have hurt us. But Father, you sent your Son Jesus to break the powers of Satan, to break the chains of sin. And we saw through the life of Jesus, Lord, that he came to heal and to restore and that he took our brokenness upon himself and he took the sins and the weight of the world on the cross of Calvary. And we just want to say thank you, Lord, that Jesus did this for us. And as we take this time to remember what Jesus has done for us, through this broken bread, let us give thanks and let us be emptied of self and be filled with the Spirit of Jesus in his name. Amen.
0: As our deacons come out, they will give you the bread and the wine. This is an open service. If you're alive and you've got your blood beaten, and you're breathing, you're welcome to participate in this. It is very powerful. The Holy Spirit will visit you individually as you participate in this service today. So I would encourage you, no matter where you are in your life, if you're saying, oh, I'm not good enough. Well, we're going to the cross. And the cross is a place where people who are not good enough go to find forgiveness. We're remembering what he's done. And we're reaching out in faith, desperately saying, Jesus, forgive us. We believe. We know. We can see you. And so if you're in this church, baptized or not, member or not, I invite you to participate with us as we remember now what the Lord Jesus has done for us. And we're going to have some music from our team. And I want you just to reflect on your life and your need for Jesus and the cross quietly in the church as the music plays as it's given out. Thank you.

0: often said to my dad and mum as I was growing up, I'm glad we don't have a little television screen on our minds so that people can see what we're thinking, eh? I think little curtains across the front of our head would be all the rage. Because the Bible says we're all sinners, and there's not one of you here today, including me, that doesn't need to come before the cross and confess our sins and look to Jesus as the only one who can forgive, who can pay for them with his blood and give us peace. As long as you've got known, willing sin in your life that you're participating in, that you're doing, you're never going to have peace. But as soon as you go to the Lord and you ask for forgiveness, and you sense the Holy Spirit on you, it's like his blood washes you clean, so clean, you get peace. And that's what we're looking at when we see Jesus on the cross. He's paying the penalty for yours and for my awful sins. And he's there with his arms outstretched this morning and he's saying, give me your sins. I'll pay for them. You can live for eternity. Give them to me. Look at me on the cross. I died for them. I paid for the penalty. And so as we eat this bread, as Jesus says in Matthew 26, verse 26, as we eat this bread, as Jesus said to his disciples, take this bread, eat it. It is my body. Remember my sacrifice for you. Remember how much I love you. Take the bread, he said, eat it and remember. Doesn't it feel good to give it all to him and to know he paid the price? He's forgiven me, and I believe he's forgiven you. Believe. And then he takes the cup. He says, I want you to drink this and remember me. And I want to invite Claire, one of our leaders, to come forward. And she's going to pray for us over the wine. And by the way, the wine is always unfermented. It's pure, like the pure, precious blood of Jesus Christ. And it's so powerful, this blood, that when you claim it, it can wash away any sin. I think a lot of people don't get that. It can wash away any sin. There's not a sin being committed by the entire human race over the entire human history that Jesus' blood can't wash away. So don't sit here this morning and think, oh, it can't wash my sin away. Yes, it can. And we're going to ask Claire to pray over the wine, which is this bread and wine. It's just symbolic of the body and the blood of Jesus that paid the price for our sins. Thank you, Claire.
1: Our Heavenly Father, we don't understand the depth of what you did. We try and understand, but we just grasp the tip of the iceberg. But this ceremony helps us. We thank you that you gave it to us. And as we come now to this part where you ask us to drink the grape juice that represents your blood, we appreciate the fact that you were so willing to spill it for us. Before we loved you, while we still hated you, you did it. You didn't wait for us to be good and then do it. You thought, I'll love them first. And that's what wins us, Father, and we thank you for loving us so much. We catch a glimpse of that love that you have for us when you say you're not going to drink the grape juice and you're still waiting to drink it until that day when we see you in heaven. So for 2,000 years, you haven't drunk any grape juice, waiting in anticipation for the day when you can drink it with us. And Father, we love that you are excited about having us with you, and you can't wait to share with us so much more than just a drink, but so much of your heart and your plan for us and all that you had done for us throughout our lives. Father, we can't wait to see you on that day as well. So we ask that you will bless this juice, that it will bring into our heart and our mind the importance of what you did, and that we will appreciate you all the more as we drink it and make it a part of who we are. So we thank you and we ask that you'll be here with us as we do this. In Jesus' name, amen.
0: Thank you, Claire. So Jesus, he's with his disciples. It's the night before he dies, before he sacrifices himself, and he's setting up this new, wonderful service. He says, now this grape juice, this wine, unfermented, he says, I want you to take it. It represents my blood. And as you drink it, remember my blood is strong enough to cleanse you from any sin. And I shed it for you. He's talking to you now, not the disciples. I shed it for you because I love you. Jesus loves you. That's why he did it. So as Jesus said, take, drink in remembrance of me, let's do that right now. Amen, Jesus. Now you've been to the cross. You've been forgiven. Hallelujah. Do you feel forgiven? Doesn't matter. You've been forgiven. Sometimes when we've done some pretty severe, grievous sins, it takes a while for that reality to settle upon our sin-stained hearts. But if you've come here this morning and you've been fair dinkum and you're searching for it, even if it's for the first time, you're searching for forgiveness, you've got it. Praise God. Amen? You've got it. Believe it. Hold on to it. Now go home. Well, don't go home yet. Stay for lunch and come to the meeting afterwards. But when you go home tonight, this afternoon, you start to open your Bible and read it. You get on your knees and you start to pray and you start to have a relationship with Jesus. And I can guarantee you today that if you have that relationship with Jesus day by day, based in prayer, based in Bible study, based in baptism of the Holy Spirit, I guarantee you, I stand here as the Lord's servant, I guarantee you, if you have that relationship with Jesus, if it's ongoing, then two things will happen to you. The sense, the belief, the rock firm faith and foundation belief that you are forgiven will settle upon you, and you'll believe it and you'll get peace. And if you haven't been sleeping, you'll start sleeping. If you haven't had peace, you'll get peace. If you've been anxious, the anxiety will flee, because no matter what happens to you, you are forgiven child of the Lord. He will give you the power then to live for him. And part of that is he will lead you to a place gently, powerfully. He will lead you to a place where you can then forgive those who hurt you, because he has forgiven you who hurt him. He's our example. And he will take you on that journey. It'll hurt a bit. It'll cause a bit of anxiety. But I'll tell you what, it'll be the most beautiful, and I can speak from experience, it'll be the most beautiful journey you've ever gone on. You know, I close now. The biggest problem the world has is it's full of unforgiveness. It's full of unforgiveness. The trouble between the nations is because there's no forgiveness. And I'm very careful when I speak to this. But when we troll back hundreds and thousands of years with our peoples, and we're looking for wrongs that were done long before we were alive, we've got to forgive. And the nations will never move on until they can forgive. And they will never forgive until they meet Jesus, because it's the only way. Amen? Now, I don't pretend that the world's ever going to get into a place where they've experienced forgiveness and where they can give it. But I do think the church can. And I think the world is crying out for that sort of love and mercy. And people will be attracted to Jesus through us if they see it in your lives. And I want to end by saying this. No matter how you've been hurt, no matter how you've been harmed, no matter what has been done to you, no matter how grievous the sin is, if you've experienced Jesus on the cross and his forgiveness in your life, hear me, this is the power of the gospel. If you've experienced it and you're prepared to walk with him, then he'll take you on a journey where you will forgive anyone of anything. It's the power of the gospel, and it will set you free. And I pray that will be your experience while you're still living on this earth. It'll be your experience with Jesus.

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7: Hello, listeners. So glad you could join us as we seek to understand what God is really like. Today, we're up to letter E in our alphabet of God, and we will dig into his eternal existence. Let's pray for understanding. Lord, this is a heavy concept for we humans who only know beginnings and endings. Please give us the faith to accept that you are indeed our eternal God. Amen. The prophet Isaiah prophesied for at least 40 years during the reign of a number of different Israelite kings. Along with God, Isaiah was distraught by the evil and the idolatry he saw throughout the land. He tried all kinds of tactics to arouse the conscience of the people and call them back to the worship of the true God. He gave dire warnings of coming disasters and captivity. He encouraged them with messages of comfort. He kept reminding them that the Messiah was coming, and he gave them hope in the promise of the new earth. Isaiah 40 is one of those beautiful chapters of comfort. I can imagine Isaiah standing up on a platform, pleading with the people as he delivered this message, and in desperation, raising his hand and crying out, "Don't you know? Haven't you heard? The everlasting God, the Lord, the creator of the ends of the earth, never faints or is weary. His understanding is unsearchable." Isaiah hoped that the message about the everlasting Lord, the eternal God, the immortal Father, would inspire them to think about their own eternal future. The psalmists were in no doubt about the eternal nature of God. Psalm 90 declares, "Before the mountains were born, or you brought forth the whole world, from everlasting to everlasting, you are God." Psalm 107 proclaims, "Give thanks to the Lord, for he is good. His love endures forever."

0: how absolutely inviting it is to know that we can be loved by God forever. Sadly, Isaiah's prophecies were fulfilled, and the city of Jerusalem was ransacked by the Babylonians. After years of Babylonian captivity, Ezra and Nehemiah returned to Jerusalem and led in the rebuilding of the city walls. When the walls were completed, there was deep repentance and celebration. The leaders of the priests led the people in a hearty worship service, directing them to stand up and praise the Lord your God, who is from everlasting to everlasting. Blessed be your glorious name, and may it be exalted above all blessing and praise. Nehemiah 9:5. The New Testament also acknowledges the eternal nature of God, and it invites the believers to receive eternal life themselves by believing in Jesus Christ. Remember that famous and dearly loved verse, John 3:16. For God so loved the world that he gave his only begotten Son, that whosoever believes in him should not perish, but have eternal life. Jude, probably a stepbrother of Jesus, wrote a tiny book tucked in before the book of Revelation. He finishes with a glorious description of the eternal nature of God. He writes, "Now all glory to God, who is able to keep you from falling away and will bring you with great joy into his glorious presence without a single fault. All glory to him who alone is God, our Saviour through Jesus Christ our Lord. All glory, majesty, power and authority are his, before all time and in the present and beyond all time. Amen. Lord, you are eternal and we worship you. Amen." We would love to give you a great little book that can help you find time to get to know God better. It is called Sabbath Gift. Request your copy by texting the word GIFT to 0488880831. That's the word GIFT to the number 0488880831. This has been Lynn from Caboolture Seventh-day Adventist Church, Queensland. I pray that you will be blessed today.
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1: If we deliberately keep on sinning after we have received the knowledge of the truth, no sacrifice for sins is left, but only a fearful expectation of judgment and of raging fire that will consume the enemies of God. Anyone who rejected the law of Moses died without mercy on the testimony of two or three witnesses. How much more severely do you think someone deserves to be punished who has trampled the Son of God underfoot, who has treated as an unholy thing the blood of the covenant that sanctified them, and who has insulted the Spirit of grace?

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1: G'day, my name is Lloyd Grolham and I'm the Aussie Pastor coming to you live from Northwest Sydney. We're glad you're here. Wherever you are in Australia, right across this great big sunburnt land of ours, well, it's winter and it's cold and it's finally snowed down in the snowy mountains. We're glad you're here. Hunty, welcome.
2: Thank you, mate. Good to be here. Thanks for joining us, listeners. We appreciate your presence this afternoon.
1: You're about to go away.
2: Yes, I'm off to the Solomon Islands.
1: Yeah.
2: On 30 degrees, 77% humidity.
1: 30 degrees.
2: And apparently there's a malaria plague with the mosquitoes.
1: Oh, we'll take a mosquito.
2: But I'm going for a good time.
1: What are you going for?
2: I'm actually going to do some production, some work for a huge evangelistic / mission plop operation that the Seventh Adventist Church in Sydney is running in the Solomon Islands.
1: I think you're going to work for the big boss, Alban.
2: I'm going to work for the big boss, yeah.
1: Yeah, you're not sure what you're going to do when you get there until you get there, though, are you?
2: That's why he's a big boss.
1: Hey, let's have a quick look at today's weather around Australia. And it did snow, Hunty.
2: Nice.
1: It
2: finally
1: has snowed.
2: Finally.
1: It wasn't much,
2: yep.
1: But it's a little bit. And I think they've got enough, spray or whatever, those guns, those booths that they knock the water onto and it freezes and turns into snow.
2: Yep.
1: Might be just enough to get a little bit of a ski. Man, it's so expensive to ski down there, $300 or $400 a day. Who can go anyway? Brisbane.
2: Yes.
1: 12 degrees minimum, 23 maximum, mostly sunny. Sydney, 7 to 18, and it was chilly this morning when we woke up, Hunty. Mm. Canberra, minus 2 to 14. Oh, chilly, cold Canberra. Melbourne, 6 to 16. Hobart, 4 to 13. Adelaide, 6 to 15. Perth, mostly sunny, 8 to 19. And Darwin, a very balmy 20 to 31. Look, Darwin's got to be the pick today, Hunty.
2: There you go.
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2: Nice.
1: Bundaberg is one of Queensland's greatest regional cities, home to 74,000 people. It's famous for its rich farming country, the Burnett River, nearby beaches. The turtles, which I've gone and seen before, and of course Bundaberg rum, which I don't drink and advise you don't too.
2: I like Bundaberg ginger beer, which is non-alcoholic. That's nice.
1: Yeah, that's right. Very nice. In fact, their soft drinks are pretty nice, although I think they're full of sugar, but not sure about that. I used to live in Bundaberg.
2: Wow.
1: Yeah, I did my apprenticeship up there. So Bundy's like a second home to me. And it's a Faith FM country. It's Faith FM territory. It's a Faith FM city. So if you're in Bundy, all my mates up there, big shout out to you. Thanks for joining us today. Today's weather in Bundy, beautiful 23 degrees. That's what I used to like about that place, Hunty. It was just beautiful. Can you open with a prayer, buddy?
2: Certainly. Dear Heavenly Father, Lord, as we come humbly before you this afternoon to open the Bible and present you to all our beautiful listeners, Lord, I pray that you'll bless them in your precious name, Jesus. Amen.
1: Okay, guess this sound.
2: It is time for guess this sound.
1: I found a little bit more money and we're still giving the Aussie Pastor. I'm going to change that shortly, though. We've got to get a new prize.
2: Okay.
1: But the Aussie Pastor, APM we call it, Aussie Pastor Ministry, jumper, pullover, hoodie, whatever generation it is. It's an expensive one.
2: It's nice.
1: A beauty. Hey, Hunty.
2: I'm wearing one right now.
1: Me too. Have you finished the design?
2: I certainly have.
1: So they're coming out shortly.
2: And I've given you the invoice.
1: I didn't get that. Where did you
2: emailed
1: give me that?
2: It to you.
1: Did you? I actually can't get into my Adventist.org
2: I'll send
1: email.
2: To you
1: in fact, that's
2: another way.
1: That's another job, mate, you need to do before we finish. Let's hear the secret sound today. And if you get it, what do you do, Hunty?
2: So if you know what it is, first person to text us on 0488 880 851, or the first person to email us, aussiepastor@mail.com. And these are timestamped. We'll know who was in first. So you get to win this beautiful, luxurious black Aussie Pastor hoodie.

0: All right, here's the sound. No further ado. Shall I play it again, mate?
1: I got no idea what that is. One more time, okay. Hunty. I know what it is because I chose it.
0: That's right.
1: But I would not have known that one. But here's the first clue.
0: Yes.
1: This animal is a quintessential Aussie. When you find out who it is, everybody will know it. So guess this sound. You've got this program to do it. See how you go. Get your text into 0488880851 or the emails.
0: AussiePastor@mail.com. 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
1: Aussie Pastor comment, I love people, Jews, Arabs, Americans, Iranians, Chinese, English, Africans, Kiwis, Pacific Islanders, Indonesians, and yes, Australians. Anyone from anywhere, I love them. God made this world and he made it for people. Because of that, I dare not denigrate immigrants or support politics or causes that do. And I don't care how unpopular it is to say it either. I will not hate Muslims or Hindus, Jehovah Witnesses or Catholics. I refuse to look down on Asians, Africans or anyone, nor am I driven by preserving Australian culture, protecting our way of life or defending some ethnic identity, whatever that is. I'm for people. This is not a political statement or a view on how Australia or any other country, for that matter, should police their borders. That is irrelevant to me as I work in a world of people, those who are in front of me here in Australia. However they got here, I have no say or input into our immigration policies, nor do I want it. But I will relate positively and with respect to the people who are here right now, however they came and whoever they are. When I look at this world, I don't see races competing against one another. I see a seething mass of sinful humanity, broken, lost, and desperately in need of a saviour, red, yellow, black, or white. I see precious people created by God, people who need Jesus. So when I'm trying to reach them for him, why would I carelessly criticise who they are or how they got here? That would be madness. My mission isn't to preserve the Australia I was born into or its ethnicity or racial mix. I'm not looking at what people eat, how they dress, who they worship, where they come from, how they got here, or their colour. My mission is to advance the kingdom of Jesus, a kingdom hidden now, but soon to be revealed when he comes in the clouds of heaven. And I am solely about advancing it to these people, all people. So whoever you are, whatever your background, tribe, ethnicity, colour, religion or culture, you are welcome in my world. You are welcome in my church. You are welcome in my home. And most of all, you are welcome with my God, by my God. He loves you, so I'll love you too. He wants you, so I will want you too. You are precious. You are valuable. You are worth the blood of Jesus, and that's enough for me. I call you brother and I call you sister because that's what you are. And I couldn't care less, and I mean this from my heart, I couldn't care less how unpopular these ideas are, how much support I might lose because of them, or how un-Australian they might seem to some. I have these views, I know where they come from, and I'm definitely keeping them. Jesus loves you, Jesus wants you, therefore so do I. It's that simple.
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1: Felt good to get that off my chest.
0: It's been on 100% wholeheartedly confirmed that it's beautiful.
1: It's
0: love it.
1: Been on me for a while. Let's start beautiful. With a song today. All that thrills my soul. This is sung by Jimmy Swaggart.
0: Yep.
1: We're talking about this guy, Hunty.
0: Yeah, we were.
1: Had a bit of a run in life. It didn't always work out for him. He did some silly things.
0: He did.
1: But he certainly would have known, as any of us do, what it's like to fall deep into sin and be forgiven by Jesus. And no wonder he sings this song, Heart and Soul. All that thrills my soul is Jesus. And I'll tell you what, Hunty, if you've been forgiven like he has been, and I think most of us have.
0: I have.
1: I think most of us have.
0: Yeah.
1: You'd be singing it too.
3: Who can cheer the heart

0: blessed Lord.
1: Beautiful stuff, Hunty.
2: Mm.
1: Hey, look, I don't know whether you know this, but Jimmy Swaggart, who was a pastor, fell over and came back, died just a few weeks ago. He was first cousin to rock and roll pioneer Jerry Lee Lewis.
2: Wow.
1: I didn't know that.
2: The Big Bopper himself.
1: Until a little while ago. What's he called?
2: The Big Bopper.
1: Is he really?
2: Jerry Lee Lewis.
1: Well, he was a big Southern boy, wasn't he? Yeah, mate. What do you got?
2: So, look, we've got time for more questions later in the program. So if you'd like to send some questions to us, just text us 0488 880 851, or email us aussiepastor@mail.com. That number again, 0488 880 851. Text us your question. Also, would you like to hear the secret sound again?
1: I thought you'd lost that.
2: No, I thought you were going to do it.
1: No, you were.
2: Okay, so here to the listeners, here is our secret sound. I know it's a hard one, but it's a ripper. Here we go.
1: I have no idea what
2: Shall
1: that
2: I play
1: is.
2: It one more time for him?
1: Yeah, you can play it.
2: All right, here we go.
1: I know what it is, but it's a hard one.
2: It is a hard one.
1: But this is an animal we all know. In fact, Hunty ran into one once.
2: I did run it twice. Once in my car and once face to face.
1: Yeah, I was chased by one too. There's some pretty big hints, hey?
2: Oh, absolutely.
1: yeah, righto, let's move on.
3: This day in history. Remember it with me. This day in history.
1: Do you know what the date is? 7th of July, 2026. Yep. Joan of Arc was officially acquitted. 25 years after being burned at the stake, a retrial ordered by the Pope declared her innocent. Well, that's not much good once they've burned you at the stake, is it? But that happened this day in 1456. So she was dead, burned to a cinder, but she was declared innocent by the Pope.
2: Wow.
1: I don't know whether that was helpful to her or not. I'm pretty sure it wasn't. 1497, Vasco da Gama sails from Lisbon for India. His expedition opened the first direct sea route from Europe to India, transforming global trade and beginning a new era of exploration. India was a marvellous, wonderful, exciting place of adventure, I tell you, for Vasco da Gama, full of spices and different foods and colourful ethnic cultures. It was incredible and still is an incredible place. This day, July 7, 1898, the United States annexes Hawaii. I don't think they were too happy about that, actually, the Hawaiians.
2: Really?
1: President William McKinley signed the Newlands Resolution making Hawaii a U.S. territory. They weren't a state immediately, but that happened in 1898, and there was a little bit of resistance from the local Hawaiians, that's for sure.
2: Hmm.
1: In 1930, construction began of Hoover Dam. We've been there together,
2: yes,
1: Hunty,
2: we have.
1: You and me.
2: Yep.
1: I hope to get there again
2: That'd
1: one day.
2: That'd be nice. I'd like that.
1: Yeah, a great big dam just outside of Las Vegas. Thing I notice every time I go there, and I've been there a few times, every time I go there, Lake Mead, which is beneath Hoover Dam.
2: Mm-hmm.
1: Have you noticed every time we go there, Hunty, it's dropping?
2: It's tragic.
1: Further and further.
2: Yes.
1: Do you know the name of the river that flows into Hoover Dam?
2: Yeah, it's the Colorado, isn't it?
1: Yeah, it's the Colorado River. Comes from the Rocky Mountains.
2: It's nearly empty now. All the boat moorings have been out of the ground.
1: That's right.
2: For years.
1: Yeah, yeah. Well, construction began in 1930, an amazing feat. 1930, Sir Arthur Conan Doyle died. I had no idea who he was until I found out he was the author of Sherlock Holmes.
2: Oh, wow.
1: I don't know nothing about Sherlock Holmes. I haven't watched the series. I haven't read the books. Something about a detective, I'm thinking.
2: A very capable detective.
1: Yeah. And on this day in 2005, the London terrorist attacks, four suicide bombers attacked London's public transport system, killing 52 people and injuring more than 770. We hope that doesn't happen again, Hunty. That's for sure.

0: Hunter's got pretty good side vision there, because I'm giving him the signal. He did pick it up. It wasn't immediately, but what about Australian drivers? They were given a questionnaire.
1: Yeah.
0: They were surveyed.
1: Yes, yes.
0: And of all the things that annoyed them,
1: yes,
0: you know what comes out number one?
1: I didn't know until I snuck a peek at your notes.
0: Is it the
1: today.
0: One that annoys you? Is that number one?
1: No,
0: for you?
1: Number two annoys me the most.
0: Okay, what's number one?
1: Number one is people who tailgate and drive right too close to the rear bumper bar.
0: I don't like it.
1: That does annoy me, but not as much as number two.
0: My father-in-law tailgates, and so does my daughter.
1: Does she?
0: Oh, I don't tailgate, do I, Hunty?
1: No, you're like me. We've got a lot of distance between us and the car in front.
0: I was taught very young, don't allow the other driver to put your life in your car or
1: That's
0: your
1: right.
0: motorcycle, for me a lot of the time, in your hands. What was number two, by the way?
1: Number two is driving in the ultra-fast lane doing 25 kilometres an hour. I mean, come on. That will have my blood boiling in only minutes.
0: I can feel my blood pressure rising right now. Is there a number three and four, or is that
1: it? It was, but
0: you can't remember what it is.
1: I was so okay with the rest of them, but number two, that's my absolute main. And number one, if you drive on my tailgate, I will lose you. I will change lanes. You will not be behind me for too much longer. I'll pull over and let you go past. You know that, Lloyd. Isn't that the truth?
0: No.
1: You've seen me pull over so many times.
0: Listeners, I've found him to be a very hostile driver. And you can laugh as much as you like.
1: I'm very gentle.
0: He gets behind the wheel and he changes personality. In fact, I got big news today.
1: Yes.
0: Just this week.
1: No.
0: My demerit points clicked over to zero.
1: Finally, you've got to zero.
0: I got to zero.
1: Well
0: finally,
1: done, mate.
0: And I think it's
1: well
0: so
1: done.
0: Unfair.
1: Yes.
0: Because I almost lost my license a few years ago.
1: I remember.
0: Hunty has, for the police out there, watch out for a Toyota, whatever it is, Land Cruiser. He's not enjoying this.
1: No, because I do the speed limit.
0: Oh,
1: I use the cruise control.
0: Please.
1: I use the cruise control on the entire time.
0: Oh, dear mercy. Mercy.
1: No, I do. That's how I do the speed limit. I just stick the cruise control on and I'm safe.
0: I'm going to take some pictures with my iPhone. This China missile test, is that bothering you off the coast of Australia?
1: It's absolutely bothering me.
0: Because we signed
1: a big peace treaty with Fiji, which
0: I wouldn't have thought would have been a big deal. That's bothering you, is it?
1: It bothers me big time.
0: Why?
1: Well, that's basically China putting a flag in the sand saying,

0: to it. Doesn't make any difference. They did a test to see if they could destroy us.
1: Oh, they didn't do a test to see if they could destroy us.
0: And there was this huge statement saying you don't deserve to sign an agreement with Fiji.
1: Well, it was a statement we already knew. Much a who about
0: that
1: nothing.
0: Sets fire to me, man.
1: Oh, dear. This Brumby Cull, this is one that seems to be setting people on fire
0: In fact, I'm for it.
1: Wow, you'll get yourself into trouble for a lot of our listeners
0: I
1: here.
0: I will, but I'm still for it.
1: Wow.
0: Yeah.
1: Oh, yeah.
0: The same way I'm for the culling of rabbits when they're in plague promote proportions and wild boars, the same reason. These Brumbies are destroying the very fragile ecosystem.
1: I just want the listeners to realise saying
0: that's my opinion, of course.
1: All text messages and emails sent on this subject
0: need
1: to be sent directly to Hunty, because I actually don't agree with that.
0: They're trembling the waterways, they're destroying them, they're packing the soil down, and they're ruining the habitat for a lot of beautiful, precious Australian flora and fauna.
1: I was brought up on Elin Mitchell's Silver Brumby series. They actually shot a Silver Brumby down there last week. I think there's got to be better ways to do it.
0: Unfortunately, the roads in there are few and far between, and they're difficult to get hold of, and you can't get in and pick them up and move them.
1: Yeah. Okay, let's leave it at that. Let's move on.

0: I wonder whether our listeners are noticing how much smoother we're going today.
1: We're going all right.
0: I would like to say it's because we've practiced.
1: But we didn't.
0: But we didn't.
1: We haven't.
0: We had one brief look just before. Maybe neither of us have the concentration span to practice for too long.
1: We need to get here early. That's all. We ran out of time. That's what
0: God the amazing creator, the Australian goanna. Australia is the goanna capital of the world. Did you know that? Have you ever seen one,
1: I did
0: auntie?
1: Not. Of course, I've seen many goannas.
0: I saw one just the other day. I went up to see my daughter. We went out on one of the local waterways. Were you with me, hunty, when I did that, or was it? Were you with me?
1: If it was in your boat, I was with you.
0: Yeah. No, you don't think you were with me.
1: Okay.
0: Because I don't know how you missed out on that one. But
1: well, the last trip you took your boat up, I was with you.
0: Were you there when we went and visited Nick and Hannah?
1: On their campsite?
0: Yeah.
1: Absolutely.
0: Okay. You remember that goanna up in the tree there?
1: Of course.
0: There was a goanna there that was eating their food, and Hannah, my daughter, had to put that quad. Well, we have 30 different types of goannas.
1: Wow, 30.
0: Species, yeah, including, you know what we call the biggest goanna? I never knew this. It's called a parentai.
1: Mm-hmm.
0: You know that? Because I didn't.
1: No, I didn't know. No.
0: I just call them goannas, big lizards. They can grow up to 2.5 metres long. I'm a little bit wary of goannas when I'm out camping,
1: me
0: aren't
1: too.
0: You? They'll eat almost anything. Snakes, rabbits, birds, fish, eggs, insects, frogs, dead animals. They'll even raid crocodile nests for eggs. It's doing something I wouldn't do. And for those of you who don't know who a goanna is or what a goanna is, it's like a great big Aussie lizard. They have an incredible sense of smell. Their forked tongue helps them find food from a long way away. Funny how God makes these animals, and their tongues are what they smell with, hunty.
1: Cool.
0: I don't smell with my tongue.
1: Yes, actually you do.
0: You reckon?
1: It's fact. You do a little bit.
0: I taste with my tongue.
1: Humans also smell with their tongues.
0: I'm going to check that out.
1: Okay.
0: You know you're on national radio saying that.
1: I do. 0488880851. Send us a question or a statement.
0: Yeah. So they smell with their tongues. It always knows if you go out into the bush, if you go to the Aussie bush and you have a barbecue, these goannas know
1: where
0: you are. And they turn up.
1: They do.
0: They're famous campsite thieves. We talked about that. You leave your food unattended in Australia.
1: Yep.
0: Are there goannas on Fraser Island? I reckon...
1: Don't know.
0: I think that's a good question.
1: I've never seen one.
0: I can't remember hiding my food on Fraser like I do.
1: Yeah, I do from the dingoes.
0: Yeah, that's true. But they're famous campsite thieves. They're smart. I didn't know them that. But you've got to give them space. Goannas can recognise people and remember where food is. They don't normally attack humans, but if cornered, they have a powerful bite and very sharp claws.
1: Mm.
0: They actually make reasonable pets, but we're not allowed to have them as pets.
1: Just rewind to their claws, full of rabies and horrible tetanus and horrible diseases. If they scratch you, you're in trouble.
0: Rabies? Do we have rabies in
1: rabies?
0: Australia?
1: What's that other thing that animals have that...
0: Sepsis?
1: Yeah, so something really bad. Don't get scratched by one.
0: The males are territorial and they wrestle each other's. Farmers know them well because they love to eat chicken eggs, chicks, sometimes chickens, and even roosters if it's a big one. They also attracted to cows when they're calving because they eat the afterbirth and will scavenge any dead animals. Look, I have heard the story, and apparently it's legend, that they'll go up inside a cow when she's calving. My dad used to tell me that.
1: Huh.
0: Whether they do or not, I'm not sure. Very few animals will mess with a goanna.
1: Hmm.
0: They don't have a lot of natural predators. Maybe a pack of dingoes. What do you reckon is their biggest predator in Australia, though? The biggest
1: no
0: danger?
1: Idea. Other

0: human beings to goannas.
1: No clue.
0: Crocodiles.
1: Oh, wow.
0: So that's a goanna made by God. Next time you see a goanna, remember those little tidbits about him and her or whatever it is that you saw?
1: Yep.
0: Because they're made by God and they're another one of his wonderful creations. Oh, this is going good with these different little skins today.
1: We're on a roll today, bro.
0: Oh, I am. I haven't made a mistake yet. Your lungs.
1: Yep.
0: You know much about them?
1: A little bit.
0: I have a little bit of problem with my lungs.
1: Yeah, I know, mate.
0: I have this thing called COPD.
1: Mm.
0: It's a slow burning disease of the lungs. I'm going pretty good at the moment, actually.
1: That's good.
0: Because I'm exercising. But, you know, you've seen that little puffer I have now and again. I don't know what sets it off, really. But they're an amazing thing, your lungs. If you spread them out, if you could spread them all out, the tiny air sacs in your lungs, they'd be 70 square metres, about the size of a tennis court.
1: Yeah, it's amazing.
0: They are. When I look at this, all I can see is God, God, God. Your average breath, I don't know whether you realise, you breathe 20,000 times a day. And 10,000, listen to this, Hunty, 10,000 litres of air goes in and out of your lungs every day. Did you know that your right lung is bigger than your left?
1: I did not.
0: The right lung has 3 lobes, while the left only has 2 to make room for your heart.
1: That's good.
0: Don't tell me God never made you. The right lung, I want you to get that again, has 3 lobes, the left lung 2. Why? So there's room for your heart.
1: Beautiful.
0: I mean, how can people say in a million years that God didn't make us?
1: Exactly. Hey, listeners, while Lloyd has a cough, let me tell
0: you. You're not meant to tell them I'm having a cough.
1: I'm at, but I am.
0: You're meant to go through that seamlessly.
1: No, it's seamless if I make another plug for Ask the Aussie Pastor.
0: Oh, we don't need that.
1: Let me give a shout out to our mate Dave in WA. Dude, thanks for joining us live today. We appreciate
0: it. He hasn't been live, has he?
1: No.
0: Yeah, too much. Your lungs are your body's oxygen factory. Every minute your lungs delivers oxygen to your blood, and it's carried to, how many cells have you got in your body? How many cells did God give you, Hunty?
1: About trillions.
0: 37 trillion.
1: Yeah, wow.
0: Maybe you and me a few more because we're a little bit. Your lungs are built to last, but they need looking after.
1: Yes.
0: They have an amazing ability to repair themselves. Regular exercise, not smoking, Hunty, and avoiding polluted air will help keep them healthy for years. You know what? I'll tell you this just as we finish. My mum early on was a smoker in her life.
1: Yep.
0: She met my dad when she was 16. My dad walks into one of these old milk bars. You remember them when we were kids?
1: They sell ice cream.
0: Yeah. Do they have them anymore? I don't see them a lot.
1: Corner store, maybe.
0: Corner store. They call them dairies in New Zealand.
1: And bodegas in New York.
0: Okay. Well, my dad walks in. My mum sees him. She nudges a girl next to him. She's, I'm going to marry that guy, I wonder. But she smoked. My dad liked to ask her on a date. They went to a movie, which is a big thing back then.
1: Yep.
0: My dad smelt the smoke on her. She's 15, 16. He said to her, I'm not going out with you if you smoke. You know, she never touched a cigarette again.
1: That's awesome.
0: But she talks about how quickly her lungs were able to heal.
1: Yes.
0: And that's amazing how God does heal when we make a decision. So that's whether you're old or young, give the smoking, give the vapes a miss, give them up and give your lungs a chance. Give them a chance to heal and breathe for you so that you can have a good life. Stump Honey. Hey!
1: Stump Honey. Woo! Stump Honey. My least favourite segment, mate.
0: I try to make this right down your alley
1: and
0: today.
1: And you enjoy it, don't you, mate?
0: Yeah, I do. But I'm trying to give you a win because you haven't had one for a few months. Well,
1: I did okay last week.
0: Yeah, you still lost last week. 2-1, if I remember.
1: Oh, I thought I won 2-1.
0: Mm. When did Jeep first start selling cars in Australia? I'm going to give you 3 choices, okay? 1946, 1958, or 1967? Now, I'm asking this... I'm just telling our listeners this. I'm asking Hunty this question now because he's a huge
1: Jeep aficionado.
0: He was the president of the Sydney Jeep Club or something
1: or
0: other.
1: That's right. Yeah. So the first Jeep was made in 1941. I know that.
0: When did they first come to Australia, though?
1: I have no idea, so I'm going to guess.
0: I'll give them again. 46, 58, or 67?
1: I'm going to go 67. Yeah.
0: They came out in 1946, the Willy Jeep, straight after World War II.
1: Nice.
0: My mate Don had a Willy Jeep. He used to take it up to Fraser Island. That thing is capable, Hunty. Even to this day, if you've got a Willy Jeep and it's decked out right, and you go to Fraser Island, or what do they call it now? I'm trying to think
1: Kigari.
0: Of the Kigari.
1: Yep.
0: You go up there for Willy Jeep, they really, really do operate well. So 46, that surprised me. Okay, Hunty.
1: Yes.
0: When did the Holden Kingswood first come out? 66.
1: Right, HQ.
0: HK.
1: HK, all right.
0: 66, 67, or 68?
1: 68.
0: These are questions Hunter is actually across more.
1: 68.
0: Would it be fair to say you're across these more or less?
1: No, my first Kingswood was an HZ in the 80s.
0: Well, this is an HK came out in 67.
1: Nice.
0: That's 0 out of 2, buddy. That's not nice. You said 68. You got anything to say about that, or we just move on? Hey, what about this one? Last one. Now, I've asked this one because Hunty used to own one.
1: Uh-oh.
0: Who invented the Mini? Was it William Lyon, Cecil Kimball, or Alec Isigenis or something or other?
1: What's the first guy's name again?
0: William Lyons.
1: Yeah,
0: Cecil Kimball.
1: I'll go with William.
0: This is the first time ever you've got 0 out of 3.
1: Oh, dear, oh dear.
0: It was Alec Isigenis in 1959. William Lyons invented the Jaguar in 22. Cecil Kimball, the MG. You know what MG actually stands for, Hunty?
1: I don't, but I do. But I do, but I've forgotten.
0: I reckon you would too. Morris Garages.
1: Ah, there you go.
0: MG. Do you rate MGs?
1: Oh, the new ones or the old ones?
0: Any of them.
1: Oh, I love an old MGB or something.
0: What about the new ones?
1: Great fun car. Well, the new ones have got 7 years warranty, so who cares?
0: 10, isn't it?
1: Yeah, I bought one for my missus a few years ago, and it's got, I think, got 10 years warranty.
0: Yeah, no,
1: and
0: it is.
1: Unlimited kilometres.
0: It's so. 10. Alec Isigenis.
1: Yeah.
0: He invented the Mini in 1959, and he invented it for the Suez crisis because apparently it was supposed to get better fuel economy than other cars. Now, you had one, a little souped-up one, that you used to go from Sydney to Byron Bay in about 3 hours.
1: I had twin tanks, I had the Cooper S tanks, and I hotted one up from an 1100 or a 1098 to 1306, nearly 1310.
0: Did it go hard? Like in today's world, did it go?
1: No, it's slow as a wet week in today's world, but they did hold the road very well, and I put big, wide, sticky Yokohama tyres on it. So I might not be able to get to the speed very fast, but once I was up to the speed limit, I could do any corner. I used to go up and down through the ranges in Taree before the freeway at 100 and whatever the speed limit was the entire way there
0: and
1: back.
0: Whatever the speed limit was.
1: Yeah.
0: Give it a break. Whatever the speed limit was. Hey, tell me this. Was it good on fuel?
1: I don't know. It's my first car. I mean, compared to my second car, which is a V8 Kingswood, it was very well on, good on fuel.
0: We're out of time.
1: We are.
0: A word of the day.
1: What you got?
0: Ephemeral.
1: Oh, hang on. I've got a word of the day thing.
0: I didn't know that. The word of the day. What does it mean? The word of the day. I missed one. I didn't realize that. I should have looked.
1: There's not an S for Sting next to it.
0: That's why I didn't get. So is that yours or my fault? Who do we blame for
1: that? I will
0: blame
1: you.
0: Word of the day, ephemeral.
1: Ephemeral.
0: Ephemeral. Ephemeral.
1: Maybe.
0: You actually hit it on ephemeral. Yeah.
1: Cool.
0: You know it?
1: Well, yeah, just it means, I don't know.
0: Ephemeral. I thought you might know that
1: leaning
0: one too.
1: Leaning towards more delicate.
0: Lasting for only a very short time.
1: There you go.
0: Fame can be ephemeral.
1: Okay.
0: But character lasts a lifetime. Hunty's diet is not ephemeral. In other words, it doesn't last a short time. It's going on and on and on. Hey, guess this sound one more time.
1: Okay.
0: Now 0488 88 910. What is it?
1: 0488 88 0851.
0: Yes. Or
1: AussiePasta@mail.com.
0: If you know the sound. Thanks,
1: and
0: Hunty.
1: And send us a question if you want to for Ask the Aussie Pasta.
0: Sounds like a pig.
1: It does. Someone's already guessed a wild boar and they're wrong.
0: Yeah, yeah.
1: Mark, we love you, Mark, but you're wrong. Trying to hear it again, mate.
0: Yeah. Wow. What could that be? joke of the day. I started reading a book on anti-gravity. I can't put it down. Exploring faith.
1: Alrighty, this is one of our new segments that I really, really like.
0: Yeah, because you don't have to answer any questions.
1: I just don't have to answer any questions. And
0: today we're going to be looking at the Mormons.
1: Yeah, that's right. Let me get started. The first question, mate, are you ready for this?
0: Yes, I am.
1: Okay, very good. Who are the Mormons?
0: Mormons are members of the Church of Jesus Christ of Latter-day Saints. That's actually their official name, Hunty.
1: Yep.
0: The church was founded in the United States in 1830, similar around the time of the Adventist Church.
1: Yep.
0: We're 1863, but we were kind of getting going at that time.
1: We were.
0: So the Mormons, around 1830, and they said that God called them to restore the original Christian church.
1: And who started the Mormons?
0: There were a number of different
1: guys. I've got one guy here that I reckon started it.
0: Oh, who do you think?
1: Joseph Smith.
0: Yeah, there's three or four. Okay. Joseph Smith was the guy who had the vision of the tablets that were brought to him by, I think it was the angel Moroni, and forgive me, Mormons, if I got this wrong, because Hunty has gone off script here, way off script, and he's asking questions that aren't on the list.
1: Well, let me just pop the text up on the screen.
0: Yeah, question
1: see the
0: two?
1: See the top right there? So I've just highlighted it for you, mate, so you can see it.
0: Okay, yeah, fair enough.
1: You're welcome, buddy.
0: But it wasn't the question. That was in my notes.
1: I told you, listeners, I saw it. Got a peek of his notes in there today.
0: Yeah, so Joseph Smith wasn't the only one, but he got these tablets from an angel that he then wrote out, and it became the Book of Mormon.
1: Nice.
0: I actually think, don't misunderstand me, listeners, I actually think that he was visited by a supernatural being. I think it's entirely possible. Hmm. But that is probably for another day, that discussion.
1: All right, moving on. How big is the Mormon Church today?
0: 18 million members.
1: That's cool. How big are we? The 7th Avenue.
0: 25, okay. 26. Yep. It's in 180 countries, and there's 165,000 members in Australia, but really there's only about 53,000 because they count people who have died and stuff like that.
1: Yeah, so okay.
0: It's a bit different.
1: Yep.
0: Yep.
1: All right, moving on. What makes Mormon beliefs different?
0: It's the Book of Mormon, the Pearl of Great Price, these books that they count as scripture, with scripture. So they've got the Bible, the Book of Mormon, Doctrine and Covenants, and the Pearl of Great Price. So there's four really scriptures that they have, and they also believe God still leads the church through a living prophet. So the guys in charge of the Mormon church, they believe is a prophet.
1: So, I mean, everyone's seen this. I've had them visit my door. Why do we see young Mormons knocking on our doors?
0: They're on missions.
1: A mission.
0: Yeah, they're on a mission. They go, girls for about 18 months, boys for 2 years. They have to pay themselves, auntie.
1: Yep.
0: They don't get paid for this. It's completely voluntary. And the idea is that they go out and they door knock for 2 years, the boys, 18 months for the girls. They don't date. They don't do anything like that in that time. If they've got a relationship, they put that on hold till they get back. They put their jobs on hold. They put their careers, their university. They put everything on hold. They're very dedicated young people.
1: I've got a friend who did it, and he said to me, that's the greatest experience of my life.
0: Yeah, I can imagine.
1: I learned so much.
0: I can imagine it would be.
1: He said, I was so blessed.
0: I'd encourage you who are listening, if you get Mormons knock at your door, don't be rude to them. Be polite. Offer them a drink. For me, you don't have to do this. Me, I invite them in because I want the discussion. I'll talk to them.
1: Yeah.
0: But you don't have to invite them into your house, but at least be polite and be gentle toward them. I've found them to be very nice, very noble.
1: Yeah, committed.
0: Very clean living people.
1: Beautiful Christians. Yeah. So do they have paid pastors? Are there pastors like our pastors?
0: No, they don't. They're volunteers. The only guys who are paid are the guys at the very top, and even they're not paid that much in rare.
1: Wow.
0: They do get paid a living wage, the guys at the very, very top of the Mormon church, but not like even our guys would be paid more.
1: Yeah. Wow.
0: And by the way, I noticed you said, they're beautiful Christians. That's kind of debate. They would call themselves Christians, but most of Protestantism at least would not.
1: I guess I was referring to my mate who lives a beautiful life, helps people.
0: There's a reason for that. There's a reason that we struggle with are they Christian or not.
1: Yeah.
0: It's because of their beliefs in Jesus, that Jesus is not God. And they don't believe in the literal Holy Spirit. So they've fallen down in what we would call major tenets of Christianity.
1: Well,
0: they would argue that.
1: I've never heard my mate swear or blaspheme.
0: No, they're very good living very people. Good. Yeah.
1: Do they believe in tithing?
0: Yes, they do, 10%.
1: Where does it go?
0: It goes into the church coffers so the church can survive, so the church can thrive, so the church can do its mission.
1: Gotcha.
0: Yeah.
1: Where is the Mormon church growing its fastest?
0: Africa.
1: Wow.
0: Not unlike the Adventist church, actually. I think we might be similar. They're growing very fast in countries like the Congo, Nigeria, Kenya, Zambia, and they're growing pretty fast in PNG too, another place where Adventism's going ahead pretty well. Yeah, so... Yeah, they are growing. Yep.
1: Do they have a swinging back door like us? How many people leave the Mormon church?
0: Look, every church does, and they do. Yep. They do, and they're open about that, and they're honest. Yeah, they do. It's just the way of it, isn't it?
1: My friend doesn't like to be called a Mormon. Do you have any insight into what they like to be called?
0: Most Mormons don't mind being called Mormons, but it is true. A few years ago, the leaders of the Mormon church asked that at least their own people, but others call them the Church of Jesus Christ of Latter-day Saints or simply Latter-day Saints. So
1: they don't like LDS either.
0: Well, that's not what my notes say here.
1: Okay. Okay,
0: I'm sorry to disagree with you there, but I'm not disagreeing with you.
1: They like Latter-day Saints, they don't like the acronym.
0: You're going off your friend, and you would know better than I do on this. So, but yeah, most members don't get offended, though, if you use the term Mormon. So that's the Mormons. They're really, really, or Church of the Church of Jesus Christ, the Latter-day Saints, they're really, really interesting people. And if you ever get a chance to talk to one, take the time. It can be well worthwhile.
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0: Let's listen to a song by Gaith. I love this one.
1: Sinner
0: Saved by Grace. You know why I love it?
1: Why's that?
0: The story of my life.
3: If you could see what I once was,

grace and made me what I am today. Just an old sinner.

0: Nice.
1: We're waiting for a sting.
0: Oh, are we? Yeah. I thought we were going to do the video testimony now.
1: Oh, I'm one ahead.
0: Yeah, yeah, you are. You're jumping down the run,
1: mate. We'll ever get through a program without making a mistake. It's because our program rocks along, that's why.
0: It's because we change our mind too. We move things around.
1: We didn't change our mind on this. I just got lost in it. This is a good, really good test. I mean, one of the best, actually. I really enjoyed it. I hope you do. And I too. And I hope it inspires you. If you're not following Jesus, I hope this inspires you to give him a go.
2: I remember when I was a little girl praying to God before I went to bed. I soaked up everything I could. I was in synagogue about 5 or 6 days a week between Hebrew school and choir. I loved my synagogue. I loved my community. It was my whole life. The rabbis, the cantor, and we had a beautiful community. But there was still something missing. I remember when I was a little girl praying to God before I went to bed, I would have these little conversations with him in my room at night when I was going to sleep. My mother, when I was very young, would tell me that if I was ever nervous or scared or I just couldn't sleep, that I could talk to God and he would hear me. So I believed her, and I had a Bible and I would read it. And I was really, really enamored. I really looked up to the Jewish prophets. I admired them so much. There was something about them that was so special to me that I wanted to emulate, because when I read those stories, even the kids' version, they had this relationship with God. Like, even as a child, I recognized that. And as a child, I wanted that with God. So when I got a little bit older, and I started going to Hebrew school, I soaked up everything I could. I was in synagogue about 5 or 6 days a week between Hebrew school and choir and all the other activities that I was participating in. So my cantor noticed this, and he noticed I had a gift for music. So he took me under his wing, and in a way, he sort of apprenticed me. He started giving me all of these opportunities in the Jewish community. And to me, at that young age, I thought, you know, things aren't the way they were in the Bible anymore. This is the way we do it now. This is the way to become like a prophet. You follow the path of the synagogue. You become a leader in the Jewish community. You listen to your rabbis and your cantors, and that's how you get there. Well, about that time, my parents were divorced, and so I was being mostly raised by my mother with a lot of involvement from my grandparents. And everything was Jewish. My whole life was Jewish, although my father was not. So my father started going to these Promise Keeper meetings, and he starts talking about this guy, Jesus. Of course, I'd heard about Jesus before, but I'd never really had a conversation about him. And my father starts quoting Bible verses to me, scripture. And, you know, I start to see his life change. He's changing, and the way he's relating to me is changing. Things are improving for him. And every time we're in the car or we wake up in the morning, he's got the radio on or he's got a CD on, and it's always Christian music. And, you know, I was musical, so I thought, you know what, great. This is so good for my dad. This is improving his life. He's having a greater relationship with God. That's what I'm about, so this is great for him. Well, then he started taking my little brother to these Promise Keepers meetings, and my little brother started talking about Jesus and saying that he believed in Jesus. But then, a couple years later, my mother, my Jewish mother, invited me to church to see her get baptized. And that was the moment I thought, okay, I don't know what to do with this. What is my mother doing? On one hand, you're talking about how proud we should be to be Jewish and have survived all of these things that our family has gone through. And on the other hand, you're doing this very seemingly anti-Jewish thing. You're getting baptized. I don't know what to do with that. At that moment, it became kind of a crossroads for me. I don't know how to categorize my mother anymore. And at that point, I'd been working with my rabbis at the synagogue for a few years. I was in high school, and I loved my synagogue. I loved my community. It was my whole life. The rabbis, the cantor, they were all so wonderful to me, and they were good men, and we had a beautiful community. But there was still something missing. And until I was challenged by my mother's decision, about a year later, my aunt and uncle on my father's side, so they're not Jewish, they were responsible for the youth group at their church. They were very strong believers in Jesus. And they were taking their youth group to a Christian concert, big concert with all these Christian artists. And they called to see if I'd like to go with them. And at that point, I'd been hearing Christian music for about 5 years nonstop from my father. So I thought, hey, this is a free concert and I'm probably gonna know a bunch of these songs. So I went. And in the middle of this concert, the lead singer of the concert stopped to talk to everyone. And he said, Jesus died for your sins and rose from the dead as proof that God had accepted his payment for our sins. Thought, okay, well, I've heard that before. I'm Jewish, you know, we're taught to do more good than bad, and that's good enough. So, you know, that's your thing, it's not mine. But then he said something, and I will never forget it because I've honestly never heard anyone say it since in that context. He said, that was exactly what the Jewish prophets said that the Messiah would do. And when he talked about the prophets, I perked up. And I'd never made that connection before. If that was true, if Jesus really fulfilled what the prophets talked about, and he can get me from here to here, then I'm listening, I'm paying attention, I want that. I will do anything to get closer to God. As a Jew, I will do anything to have that relationship with God that the prophets had. I think I do believe this. I said, I want this, I want you, I want a relationship with you. I want to be able to talk to you. And in that moment, I felt the Holy Spirit, Ruach HaKodesh, come into my body. I felt it. It took me a while to really reconcile what it meant for me as a Jewish person to be Jewish and believe in the Jewish Messiah. I didn't fully understand that at first. And I'm not one of those people who was off searching for God in all these different ways. I had a wonderful synagogue experience. I never had a bad synagogue experience my whole life. I wasn't trying to walk away. I wasn't rejecting being Jewish. I was looking for the real thing, the most real thing I could find, the most real relationship with God. And I can tell you from experience, you don't get that from opening up a book. You don't get that from just opening up the Bible or opening up a prayer book or going to a synagogue and having a wonderful service where you're singing these beautiful songs to God. The only way you get that is through Yeshua. He's the only way. And then, after 7 years, I was asked to sing for a Messianic bar mitzvah. This family was having other family come to the bar mitzvah that were not believers in Yeshua, and they wanted them to feel comfortable and to feel like the service was very familiar. And this Messianic congregation did liturgy already, but they asked me to chant it as it would be normally done in a more mainstream synagogue. And of course I agreed. Well, it was through this bar mitzvah that the rabbis heard about it, and that became a problem. So I was called into the office, and of course I knew what was coming, because not that many of us believe in Yeshua or sing at Messianic bar mitzvahs. So I sat down with the rabbi, the youth rabbi, and we had this great conversation about what I believe exactly. He said, you know, it's a shame nothing's changed in 2,000 years. I couldn't believe he said that. What he meant was, it's a shame that people who believe differently are not more accepted in the Jewish community. I was kind of the golden child in my synagogue for a long time. And when they started talking about it again, they said, we love her. She's family, but people won't understand this. You know, she can't stay on staff. It took me a while to reconcile my identity, what it meant to be Jewish and believe in Jesus, because other than really my mother, I didn't know anyone else like that. If I did not believe that Jesus was the Jewish Messiah, I would not believe in him. He was a rabbi. He had Talmidim. He had students of his own. He lived a Jewish life. He preached from a Jewish book. He preached from the Tanakh. It wasn't all this new stuff. It was from the Tanakh. But I still go to the synagogue. I still sing in the choir for the high holidays. And if I have a relationship with you and the conversation comes up, yeah, I believe in Yeshua. And I'm never going to stop doing that. I follow a Jewish Messiah, and I will never stop loving my people, not just because it's my heart, but because it's Yeshua's heart. When I found Yeshua, my identity didn't change. I didn't stop all of a sudden being Jewish. I still go to synagogue. It never occurred to me, not for a moment, that I would leave the synagogue. Oh, I believe in Jesus, so now I don't go to synagogue anymore. He's Jewish. He went to synagogue. He preached in synagogues. And even as I started learning about Jesus, it just even made more sense.
1: That was short, huh?
0: That was short. You like that one?
1: Yeah, yeah.
0: Hey, Harold, you there, mate?
3: Yes, we're here.
0: Good to know.
1: How are you, Harold?
3: Doing well, Lloyd.
1: That's good.
3: Excellent.
1: Welcome to the program. The Petrobrusians. You reckon I've said that right? I think so.
3: Petrobrusians, yeah. Yeah. It's nothing to do with petrol anyway.
1: It makes you think that, doesn't it? But who are they?
3: Well, the Petrobrusians, they were a very small but a very significant Christian reform movement in southern France. They were there in the early part of the 12th century, and they followed the leader of that group called Peter of Bruges.
1: Okay. Where were they actually from?
3: Well, they were from the southern part of France in the area that we'd call Provence or Dauphine, and there's a few other places around the mountainous area. Let me talk about one little town.
1: Yep.
3: It was called Die. How would you be if you lived in a place, Die, D-I-E, and that was your address?
1: So do you know much about these people? I mean, are they well known or are they seem
3: no,
1: to be...
3: They're not well known at all, but Peter was the leader of the group, and they wanted to follow the Bible and the teachings of the Bible, and that brought them into conflict where they were in that. Remember, that was the early part of the 12th century.
1: So this is even before the Protestant Church in a lot of ways.
3: That's for sure. Protestant Church, we normally see it with Martin Luther nailing his theses in 1517, while there were some pre-reformers. These were 100 years before.
1: So they're 300 years. Wow. Do we know much about this guy, Peter of Bruges, the leader, the preacher of these people?
3: Yeah. He had been a Catholic priest.
1: Okay.
3: And he was born in Bruges, B-R-U-I-S, in southern France. And apparently he was stopped being a parish priest because probably of his beliefs. And he started preaching from the Bible for about 20 years. And it formed a small group all around him.
1: So we don't know much about this guy in reality, and we don't know all that much about this group, but it seems that most of what we know with our limited knowledge comes not from them because they don't exist anymore, but from their enemies. Is that right?
3: That's true. In fact, their enemies, which was the medieval church, they just destroyed most writings or any references, even the Waldenses. You don't have much from them because all their enemies, they just wrecked everything. They burnt it and destroyed it. And so we have none of their writings to say this is what they believe. But their enemies are the ones who had written about them.
1: Well, tell us briefly, what did they believe? What do we know?
3: Okay. What they believed a number of things. First, one of their big things, they didn't like infant baptism.
1: Okay.
3: They believed that a baby couldn't believe and repent and confess. And so they said, that's not right. And they read this from the Bible.
1: Okay.
3: Another thing, they didn't like what the medieval church had, all their big cathedrals and churches, and say these are holy places. To them, you could worship God out in the bush or anywhere. You didn't need a big stone building. And, a few other things. They didn't like the Mass. Now, that's the same as other people like Luther and so on.
1: These guys sound like early Protestants to me.
3: They were early Protestants, hundreds of years before they had the name Protestant.
1: Okay, so pretty much they're one of the groups that were forerunners to the Protestant Reformation.
3: That's right.
1: But they were Protestant.
3: That's exactly right.
1: Do you see them as, when you're looking back at them, do you see them as faithful Christians?
3: Yes, I do. They were taking the Bible and they wanted to, they didn't want another church. They just wanted the church to come on, get behind the Bible and preach what the Bible says.
1: So what you're saying is they actually didn't want to start a Protestant Reformation. They wanted to just revive the Catholic Church. Is that right?
3: That's right. They wanted all the church just to follow the Bible. The Bible was the key thing in their thoughts.
1: So they didn't want to leave Catholicism, really?
3: No.
1: Okay. Were they persecuted?
3: Oh, absolutely. You can't go and say the masses are no good and you don't need these big churches and you shouldn't pray for the dead and the other things they didn't believe without getting persecution. And where they were, remember at that time, the church and the state was united. Whenever it is, there's always persecution. And when they challenged the beliefs that the church had, they got persecuted.
1: What happened to Peter Bryce?
3: Wow, Peter himself, was there one day looking. They didn't like the cross because they thought the cross was where Jesus died, and you shouldn't be worshipping crosses.
1: Yep.
3: And they destroyed a few crosses, and a crowd was so mad with him that they got him and they burned him to death and so on. He was thrown into the flames and burnt. His followers are condemned as heretics. So really, they copped everything.
1: Do we know how many of these followers Peter Bruys had in France?
3: It wasn't a big group, probably hundreds or just a few thousand at the most. But wherever he preached and showed from the Bible, there were people who were honest and hard to say, yes, we should follow the Bible.
1: So when he dies, does this movement go on?
3: No, when he died, he was probably the one who really ran this and they followed him. It petered out a bit. Some of the followers would have joined any other reform groups that were around, but they didn't form. They didn't keep the movement of the Petrobrusians going on and on.
1: Do you think God sends these movements early on to prepare the road for men like Luther and Knox and Tyndall and some of these great reformers, Wesleys of the future?
3: Yes, I believe so. God always wants to see the truth preached. Mm. And in every century, he's always had some people that would exalt the Bible and take their message from the Bible. And we now call them Protestants because they protested.
1: So, you know, we don't know where Peter Bruys got his information from, but it seems that as a priest, he probably had access to a Bible of some sort. So am I going too far with that?
3: No, most churches might have had a Bible chained to it. You couldn't take it away.
1: Yeah, yeah.
3: But that's how it came about, I believe.
1: Yeah, yeah. So they really relied, the general people relied on their priests or their pastors, their reformers like this man to share the word with them because they didn't have it themselves.
3: That's right. Yeah. Exactly.
1: Now, when you look back on this story, Harold, does it matter? What does it mean to you today?
3: Yes, I believe it reminds us that if you take the Bible, you want to follow what it says, the Bible becomes your creed. It's not what churches say, it's what the Bible says. And I think we need to look back and say, here are people who were willing to give their lives for the truth that Jesus gave them.
1: I think when we get to heaven, Harold, some of these more smaller, minor reformers who really did lay down the path on a very fiery road, I think they're going to have some interesting stories to share with us, and we'll get to know a little bit more about what they went through and what they did.
3: Boy, I'd like to meet them and talk with them.
1: Yeah, yeah. Well, Peter, we'll be looking forward to meeting him when we get up there. Thank you, Harold, for the great story. Look forward to seeing you again shortly.
3: Okay, all the best.
4: Bye. You're listening to the Aussie Pastor here on Faith FM.
1: I like that story.
0: Yeah, great story.
1: It is. I never heard of him until we started to look at him.
0: And yeah, I hadn't.
1: What an interesting fellow. We don't know a whole lot about him, but here's a guy who gave everything for Jesus. In the end was put, you know, to the stake and burned alive. That couldn't have been easy. Hey, look, it's the middle of July, and you've ever heard Christmas in July, Hunter?
0: I have.
1: I chose a Christmas song today, but there's a reason I chose this song. It's about the glory of the angels when they came to give the story of Jesus when he came down to the earth. You remember they sung in the sky for the shepherds. Written by a Scottish man who was under tremendous pressure, been put in jail, had been persecuted himself, came out, and one Christmas he could hear the bells ringing around the Scottish villages, and he wrote this song, which went on to become one of the greatest songs that we sing, not just at Christmas, but at any time. It's called Angels from Realms of Glory. This is sung by David Achula, very famous singer, and the Mormon Tabernacle Choir. I think we've been talking about them today. They perhaps have one of the greatest choirs in the world.

0: It's nesting. You like it? Okay, I'll give you Neil next week.
1: It's for Bible study, that one. I don't know. Play it again. Let me
0: sure,
1: just
0: I'd,
1: that.
0: Like, I'd love to play it again.
1: Yeah. Music's nice.
0: Yes, love the guitar.
1: Yeah, and it's not as anemic as some as you've chosen. Let's open God's book together. Is this people really singing or a computer-generated
0: it's
1: voice?
0: It's computer-generated voice. Okay. My text, my words, my music, but the computer did it all.
1: Once saved, always saved. Do you believe that, Hunty?
0: No.
1: Do you know that there are a lot of Christians out there, and we're going to do a little Bible study for
0: you? Well, actually, and yes, but mostly no.
1: And yes. I don't know. Okay. I have no idea, and we're on live radio, how you could get a yes out of that. Lead us on, brother.
0: Well, God sent his son to die for us, correct?
1: Yep.
0: And if we believe on him, we're saved.
1: Yep.
0: Right. He's saved us forever unless we mess it up.
1: That's still not once saved, always saved.
0: That's true. All right, then the answer is definitely no.
1: Look, the idea of once saved, always saved is when you make a decision for Jesus Christ, you are locked in and you can never be lost. And you would be surprised how many Christians believe that. And I know that there are people out there who are listening to me right now who say, yeah, well, that's what I believe. And look, whenever we do any of these Bible studies, Hunty, it's easy to get annoyed, to get upset as you're listening to me, the pastor, listening to you or whoever, as they share what they believe. Look, I'm going to say right from the beginning, I don't believe in once saved, always saved. It's a false doctrine. Now, I know that some of you have been upset out there, getting a little bit upset. And like me, you know, when the what happened to us today, Hunty, we could feel the temperature going up.
0: The tailgaters and those in the fast lane doing 40.
1: Right. It's not hard to get your temperature rising and the blood pressure on the rise when you're talking theology, talking Bible doctrine. But, man, this is the truth that I'm going to share today. But let me just show you or share with you a couple of the churches that do believe in this. Many Baptist churches, especially the independent Baptists and many of the Southern Baptists out of the United States of America, they believed in this doctrine of once saved, always saved. Yeah, Hunty?
0: Can I qualify that? So you're saved by grace, you're baptized, you're a Christian living a nice Christian life, and then you say choose to go kill someone or have an adulterous affair. Are they saying that you're still saved no matter what you do? Is that what you're saying?
1: Yeah.
0: Okay, I'm with you now.
1: Yeah, they are. I think you're probably using a fairly extreme,
0: yeah, that's how I think.
1: Sort of way of looking at
0: thinking extremes.
1: There, I would say they would probably say if you're saved, you wouldn't go and do something like that.
0: Gotcha.
1: Yeah.
0: Thank you.
1: So, the Baptists, Independent Baptists, the Southern Baptists, they believe it. Many non-denominational evangelical churches, not all of them, but many of them, they believe it. Many of the Bible churches you see around. Some Pentecostal and charismatic churches do, but others reject it. Those movements are kind of they're kind of a bit more divided. And churches influenced by a guy called John Nelson Darby. He's the father of modern dispensational theology, and we've talked about that a bit. Not just this one, saved always saved, kind of goes along with the election too. You know that God chooses some to be saved, predestination, and chooses others not to be. These doctrines kind of go together with each other.
0: Yep.
1: I would say that it's probably a minority of churches in Protestantism and in Christianity who believe this, but it's a pretty sizable majority. Those who don't believe in once saved, always saved, I don't know whether you're interested, Hunty, but the Roman Catholics don't believe it.
0: Mm-hmm.
1: The Eastern Orthodox don't believe it, nor does the Methodists. The Wesleyan, the Assemblies of God, that's Hillsong. They don't believe this stuff. In fact, most Pentecostal churches worldwide don't believe once saved, always saved. And, of course, the Seventh-day Adventist Church, we certainly don't believe the idea that once saved, always saved is gospel. But it's been around for a long time, this doctrine. And I would call it a false doctrine. Don't get cranky with me. Don't get mad. Hang with me. Hear what I got to say on this. But it's been around for a long time. Right from the early church, people like Ignatius of Antioch, Justin Martyr, Irenaeus, Tertullian, they kind of lent this way. Then you've got Augustine of Hippo. Have you heard of him, Hunty?
0: Yeah, but I've no idea from where.
1: Well, he was 354, 430 from Northern Africa. He kind of was going this way. And then by the Protestant Reformation, you've got John Calvin. He was the big one. Who preached and taught this. And he had a major influence. And then John Darby and some others in modern Protestantism, and you've got the Baptists and the evangelicals got into it, and so we have it in the Christian church today. And the question I would ask, and the question only we can only answer if we go to the Bible today, is this what the Bible teaches? Is it what the Bible preaches? And I would say categorically no. The Bible teaches that salvation is by grace alone, hear this, Hunty, through faith alone in Christ alone. So there's no way to be saved except through Christ. But it also teaches that believers must continue in the faith. If you're not continuing in the faith, Hunty, then you're not saved. God never forces anyone to stay in a relationship with him.
0: Yep.
1: The issue is not whether God is faithful. He always is. The issue is whether we continue to walk with him day by day. And if you choose to walk with Jesus day by day, you're with him, you're covered by grace, you are saved. So I want to look at some texts and see if I can back up what I'm saying. Yep. Eh? Matthew chapter 24, verse 13. Let's start with a simple one, Hunty. Remember, we're looking at, does the Bible teach, does the Bible advance the idea that once saved, always saved? Once saved, always saved. Once you give your relationship, once you give your heart to Jesus, then you're saved forever. No matter what happens after that, you are saved. That's this doctrine. Mm-hmm. It's a simple one. Does the Bible say it? Okay, let's have a look at Matthew 24, 13. And by the way, this chapter, Hunty, you know what it's famous for, Matthew 24? Do you know?
0: I'm guessing grace.
1: Matthew 24.
0: No, what is it?
1: End times.
0: End times, cool.
1: Yeah, this is the chapter where Jesus, step by step, takes us through the signs of the end.
0: Here we go.
1: So we're right at the end, and this is what he says, verse 13.
0: But the one who endures to the end will be saved.
1: So this gives us a little hint of where we're going today. Jesus says that if you endure, it's not going to be easy in end times. Things are going to be difficult. We're going to go through, the Bible says it, incredibly the Bible says, we're going to go through persecution, we're going to go through trials, there'll be great temptation. Jesus says, he who endures will be saved. If you don't endure, what happens? Mm. Well, what's the opposite to being saved?
0: You're not saved. Yep.
1: Do you kind of get that?
0: I get it, yep.
1: So if salvation could never be lost, would Jesus say, endure?
0: No.
1: I don't think so, because if you don't endure, well, then you can be lost. Let's have another one. Hebrews chapter 3, verse 12 to 14, Hunty.
0: Be careful then, dear brothers and sisters. Make sure that your own hearts are not evil and unbelieving, turning you away from the living God. For if we are faithful to the end, trusting God just as firmly as when we first believed, we will share in all that belongs to Christ.
1: Here again, Hunty, we're warned not to turn away. Now, Hunty, I give you a lot of warnings in life, don't I? I enjoy giving warnings. I'll say to Hunty, if you eat that, you'll die early.
0: That's right.
1: It's a warning. So if you do eat it, you could die early. But if you don't eat it, you're going to be healthy. Kind of this text is like that. Look, be careful then, dear brothers. Make sure that your hearts are not evil. Okay, we're with that. And unbelieving. Turning you away from the living God. So I kind of get the feeling there you can be turned to God, but you can also turn away from him. And then it says, for if we are faithful to the end, trusting God is just as firm as when we first believed, we will share in all that belongs to Christ. If we are faithful. So if we are faithful, it's if. What if we're not faithful, Hunty?
0: Yeah.
1: Then what we're being promised here is not ours. The warning is written to believers. We are warned not to turn away from God. So if you're warned not to turn away from God, if you're warned not to eat bad food, and you do turn

0: show as well, so I'm trying to...
1: I'm on.
0: Okay. Who's the vine?
1: We are.
0: Jesus is the vine.
1: We're the branches.
0: Yep. We are the branches. Yep. So is he talking to people here who are grafted into him or not?
1: Oh.
0: I'm the vine. You are the...
1: branches.
0: Are these people grafted into Jesus?
1: We could be. We could have grown there.
0: Well, yes, I am the vine. We are grafted into Jesus here.
1: Yes.
0: I am the vine. You are the branches.
1: Yep.
0: So we're already believers in Jesus. We're grafted into him. Do you get that? Jesus is saying, I am the vine. You are the branches. When you come to Jesus, he's using this analogy, you are grafted into me. You become part of me and I become part of you.
1: Nice.
0: Anyone who does not remain in me. So he says, you are in me at the moment.
1: Mm-hmm.
0: But anyone who does not stay with me, who does not remain with me, does not have a relationship with me, is thrown away like a useless branch and withers. Such branches are gathered into a pile and burned. So I was with Jesus. I was grafted into the vine. And then I turned away. Do you see this, Hunty?
1: Yep.
0: Once saved, always saved doesn't work here.
1: It doesn't.
0: Mm. If I'm once saved, always saved, I'm always in the vine.
1: Yep.
0: Even if I turn away, I'm still in the vine.
1: Yep.
0: But that's not what Jesus says. If you turn away, you know, I do a little bit of work on my orange trees out at the farm. I prune them. You know when you prune orange trees and apple trees and cherry trees and all these trees that grow fruit? Do you know, Hunty?
1: No.
0: I'm not a farmer. You prune them just before summer.
1: Okay.
0: In the spring.
1: Is it like a harvest or just a pruning?
0: No, when you prune it back, then it grows even more.
1: Yep.
0: So if a branch is pruned, it'll grow. But if I get a branch, right now I've got a disease in my, what do you call those trees out there?
1: Oh, the pines.
0: Yeah, those pine trees. There's a name for them, but they're pine trees. And what happens is the branches and the leaves on the branches start to go off. And if you don't cut those branches off, the whole tree dies. Right. So I go along and I cut those trees. I cut the branches off. A lot of difference between pruning a branch and cutting a branch.
1: Yes.
0: When I cut that branch off, it no longer belongs to the tree.
1: Yep.
0: Now, Jesus is using this analogy. He says, look, if you don't walk with me, if you don't follow me, if you're not with me, at the moment you are part of me, I am the tree. You are the vine. You are the branch. I'm the vine. You are the branch. He says, but if I cut you off, then you're no longer a part of the vine and you're not saved. This is actually saying if you turn away from Jesus, you're not going to be saved.
1: Yep.
0: Do you get that?
1: Very clear.
0: Okay. Have a look at 1 Corinthians. We'll just keep going here. See if 1 Corinthians 9:27.
1: I discipline my body like an athlete, training it to do what it should. Otherwise, I fear that after preaching to others, I myself might be disqualified.
0: So here's Paul the Apostle. Was he saved?
1: Yes.
0: Did he have a relationship with Jesus?
1: Yes.
0: Dude, this guy was taken out into the desert by Jesus and taught for a couple of years one-on-one.
1: Amazing.
0: Deserts of Arabia. That's what the Bible says. That was Paul. That's what Paul claims. You can't get someone who walks closer to Jesus than Paul. He's a prophet. He's right in with Jesus. He is saved. But if once saved, always saved was the doctrine of Scripture, was the doctrine of the Bible, was the doctrine of Jesus, what's Paul saying here? I discipline my body like an athlete, training to do what it should. Otherwise, I fear that after preaching to others, what? I might be disqualified. That's another word for saying I might be lost.
1: Lost, yeah.
0: Do you get that?
1: I do.
0: So Paul's walking with Jesus, but he's more or less saying if I don't continue to walk with Jesus, I'll be lost. Does this make sense to you, Hunter?
1: It does.
0: See how the argument builds? 1 Timothy 1:18 to 20.
1: Cling to your faith in Christ, for some people have deliberately violated their consciences, and as a result,
0: their faith has been shipwrecked.
1: Yeah.
0: You can shipwreck your faith, Hunty.
1: Yep.
0: Can it be clearer?
1: That's right.
0: I want you to read that again. And for those of you out there, I know you're listening to me and I know this is causing some tension for some of you.
1: Cling to your faith in Christ. For some people have deliberately violated their consciences. As a result,
0: their faith has been shipwrecked.
1: Clear as.
0: You can shipwreck your faith.
1: Apparently, yeah.
0: And if you shipwreck your faith, if you've got no faith, you're dead. I'm using that. You know what I'm...
1: I do. Yeah. I get what you're saying.
0: Galatians 5 verse 4, another one.
1: For if you are trying to make yourselves right with God by keeping the law, you have been cut off from Christ. You have fallen away from God's grace.
0: Now, is Paul talking to Christians here?
1: Ouch, yes.
0: Yeah, how do we know?
1: Because
0: they're trying to keep right with God, so they've got a desire to be with God.
1: Mm-hmm.
0: They've got

0: that they're following God. But if you try to keep right with God by keeping the law, you've cut yourself off from Christ.
1: Mm.
0: You've fallen away from grace.
1: Yep.
0: Man, you can't fall away from grace if you didn't first have it.
1: That's right.
0: Does this make sense?
1: Absolutely.
0: He's writing to Christians here, is Paul. And he says, you can be with God, you can be in grace, but if you do stupid stuff, you can cut yourself off from Christ. This once saved, always saved doesn't work in the Bible. And there's text.
1: Mm.
0: Mate, there is text after text, text after text, yep, after text,
1: yep,
0: that shows this. This next one, mate, 2 Peter chapter 2, verse 20, 22. I'm just taking you through some text to show you what the Bible says and trying to let the Bible build an argument.
1: And when people escape from the wickedness of the world by knowing our Lord and Savior Jesus Christ and then get tangled up and enslaved by sin again, they are worse off than before.
0: Come on. Can that be clearer?
1: Yep. Tangled up and enslaved by sin again, you're worse off than before.
0: You escape from the wickedness of the world. How do you escape? By knowing, the text says, by knowing your Lord and Savior Jesus Christ.
1: Yep.
0: And then get tangled up and enslaved by sin again, you are worse off than before. You are lost. Mm-hmm. You are headed to eternal death, and you are worse off than when you first met Jesus in the first place, or before you walked with Jesus in the first place. I mean, these texts are very simple, very easy to understand, and very powerful.
1: Mm.
0: We're almost through, Hunty, but we'll see in the time we've got left if we can get through the rest.
1: Yep.
0: Hebrews 10, 26 to 29.
1: Dear friends, if we deliberately continue sinning, after we have received knowledge of the truth, there is no longer any sacrifice that will cover these sins.
0: Again, this is a book of Hebrews, and we are being warned here that after becoming Christians, after knowing the truth, after having the truth in our hearts, after accepting Jesus as our Savior, if we then continue down a road where we blatantly sin, where we blatantly turn against what the Bible says, and I see people do this, I've done it myself a few times, Auntie, more than a few times in my life, then the sacrifice will no longer. So it was once covering you, but now it will no longer cover your sins.
1: Mm.
0: I mean, I don't know what to say. This is so simple, Hunty.
1: Mm.
0: You can have salvation if you stay with Jesus. Jesus is the key. But if you walk away from Jesus, your salvation is lost. This once saved, always saved is actually designed, I think, by darker forces, Hunty, to get us a little
1: resting.
0: Resting. Not
1: caring about what we do.
0: Not worrying or caring about what we do, how we behave, whether with Jesus, whether we're not. It's almost cheap grace.
1: Mm.
0: Oh, once I give my heart to Jesus, I'm saved.
1: That's it, I'm saved. I mean,
0: Revelation 3, verse 5.
1: All who are victorious will be clothed in white. I will never erase their names from the book of life.
0: That only makes sense to me if your name can be erased.
1: Yeah, okay.
0: Read it again.
1: All who are victorious will be clothed in white.
0: That just means you're clothed
1: if you're victorious, you're clothed in white. Yep.
0: In Jesus' righteousness. In the Bible, that's white. In other words, when I give my heart to Jesus, he puts his works, he puts his
1: righteousness.
0: He puts himself around me so that when God looks at me, he sees Jesus. So all who are victorious will be clothed in Jesus. That's what that means.
1: Mm.
0: I'll never erase their names from the book of life. So that means some can be in the book of life and their names are erased, because he's saying there, he's using the negative, I will never erase your name, Hunty. Others might be erased, but yours will not be. Why? Because you're covered by Jesus. Making sense, buddy?
1: Awesome. Thank you.
0: And this last one, we've got through, which is a miracle. Colossians 1, 21, 23.
1: Yet now he has reconciled you to himself. But you must continue to believe this truth and stand firmly in it. Don't drift away from the assurance you received when you heard the good news.
0: Yeah, you've got to continue in the faith. Don't drift away.
1: Mm.
0: Continue in your walk with Jesus. So this is what the Bible says. It says we are saved, Hunty.
1: Yep.
0: We are saved entirely by grace.
1: Amen.
0: You and me agree with that.
1: 100%.
0: We've fought hard battles through the years for that truth, haven't we?
1: Of course.
0: Yeah. There's very few things I'd die at the stake for. I think that's one of them. Yep. I am saved by grace. Yep. I cannot earn my salvation. Jesus completely saves us, and God never abandons his children. But we can choose, if we want, Hunty, to abandon him.
1: Mm.
0: Salvation is not a one-off experience where you say, Jesus, come into my heart, and you're baptized by the Holy Spirit, then you're saved. No, no matter what happens. Salvation is a relationship. It's a relationship. It's not a one-time transaction. It's a relationship.
1: Mm.
0: The New Testament repeatedly calls over and over and over and over for believers to endure, for believers to remain, for believers to continue, for believers to hold fast, and for believers to overcome. We hold on to Jesus. And as we hold on to Jesus, then we are saved. So I hope and pray that as you've listened to this short Bible study today, that you've convinced that you're convinced that not once saved, always saved, that you are saved by your relationship with and through Jesus and Jesus alone. Now, if you would like further information on this, Hunty, you can contact us and I will send you out my Bible study notes on this.
1: Yep.
0: Where do they contact us, Hunty?
1: 0488880851 or aussiepastor@mail.com. 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
0: Saved.
1: Saved. I agree with that choice. Good job.
0: Text us the word saved.
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0: And I'll send you my Bible study notes. Correct. And you can go into it a lot deeper where it'll be a lot clearer than what I... And I encourage you to do this.
1: Mm.
0: We do not keep these emails. We do not keep these texts. We're not allowed to. You're not going to hear further from us. But if you...
1: There's a lot more text in this Bible study that Lloyd's got for you.
0: Yeah, it goes a lot deeper and I can explain it a lot better when I'm not under so much pressure. So one more time, Hunty, the phone number.
1: 0488880851 or just email the word saved to aussiepastor@mail.com.
0: Let's listen to a song from Lady Love. This is a singer from the US, pretty famous singer. Hunty and I both know her personally. Can I name drop? Is that all right?
1: Name drop away.
0: Burdens are lifted at Calvary.

0: Beautiful song, Hunty. Always beautiful. Enjoy that one. You know, that's one of my dad's favourite songs. And when he died, in his funeral, I made sure that song was in there. He used to play it on the saxophone.
1: Nice.
0: On a Friday night, we'd all gather together for opening Sabbath on the little farm that we lived in, our 100-year-old ramshackle house that had the wind blowing through the walls. It actually had the wind blowing through the walls, mate, down there in Wundandian, just south of Nara.
1: It's cold down there too.
0: Yeah, it is. On a Friday night, we'd all get together. The fire had begun. I can remember it. Mum would have cooked a beautiful meal, and it'd be just sitting on the stove waiting for us, and we'd have opening Sabbath. And nice. Dad would play that song all the time. I miss my dad.
1: Yeah.
0: He's been dead almost October 25. He's been dead 2 years. Often miss him, but that's the way. But hey, how are we going? Has anyone got the secret?
1: No one has the secret.
0: Oh, wow.
1: Yet,
0: come on, guys.
1: So play it again?
0: Yeah, play it, and then I'm going to give let me give a huge hint first.
1: Okay.
0: Oh, you can play it as I give the hint. I don't mind. But here's the hint. It's on the Australian coat of arms.
1: That's a great hint,
0: mate. That's a big hint. First one in, listen to it. First one in gets to win the Aussie Pasta
1: hoodie.
0: Yeah, hoodie. Yeah. What hoodie? Is that the modern name?
1: That's a modern name. We some floppy joes.
0: I call them jumpers,
1: fleeces,
0: pullovers.
1: Yes.
0: Anything but it's a hoodie.
1: We're old.
0: What if this does have a hood on it, but what if it doesn't have a hoodie, mate? Still a hoodie?
1: Still a hoodie.
0: Okay.
1: And it has a hood.
0: Oh.
1: Pipe down. It's my segment. Oh. It's now time for Ask the Aussie Pasta.
0: I'm going to keep complaining about that. Because you enjoy it, I know you're never getting rid of it either.
1: Okay, mate, we got some really smoking questions.
0: Okay.
1: You ready?
0: Yeah, yeah.
1: If a lifelong Christian loses their faith but lives as a good, kind person who helps their community, do they miss out on heaven while a terrible person who stays a believer gets in?
0: Well, if a person loses their faith,
1: yep,
0: whether they're good or bad,
1: yep,
0: they miss out on heaven. Yes.
1: Even if they're a good person.
0: Of course. You're not saved by works.
1: No, that's true.
0: You're saved by faith in Christ, in Jesus alone. I'm going to be as brutal as I can to Hunty.
1: Yep.
0: If you want to be in heaven, you've got to choose Jesus as your Savior.
1: Yep.
0: There's a reason week after week after week I get testimonies from Jewish people, from Muslims, from Hindus, from Aussie secularists, from atheists who have come to Jesus. Because if you want to be saved, you've got to follow Jesus. So, yeah, you can be a good person, but if you don't follow Jesus, if you haven't chosen him as your Savior, and it's really important, Hunty, only one name under heaven, the Bible says, we can be saved by, and that is Jesus Christ.
1: Mm.
0: So if you want to be saved, you're going to have Jesus as your Savior.
1: Absolutely.
0: And if you have Jesus as your Savior, well, then he does send the Holy Spirit. He gets into your heart and he changes you. Now, that change is not instant. It's not overnight. It's the work of a lifetime where he more and more makes you, day by day, like himself, like God. But the thing is, if you've got the Holy Spirit, if you've been born again, if you've been saved by Jesus, you're changing and you're not a bad man. Well, you are, you still need saving. You've still got sin in your life and sin in your heart, but you're working to become more like Jesus, but that doesn't save you anyway. You're saved because you got Jesus as your Savior. Jesus standing in for you in the judgment.
1: That's
0: so
1: how
0: that
1: works.
0: When God looks at Hunty, he doesn't see Hunty, he sees Jesus. And because Jesus is perfect and righteous and taken Hunty's sins to the cross, Hunty's saved. So, yeah, that's the answer to that one.
1: Mate, this next question's a ripper. But before I ask you this next question, can you move your giant water bottle? It's blocking my lighting. Thank you. I appreciate that.
0: I don't mind the water bottle there if it's blocking you.
1: I was wondering why the picture looks so dark. I'm like, oh, now I know why. Hey, question number two.
0: Yep.
1: If you can lose your salvation at any moment, doesn't that mean Christians have to live in constant fear and anxiety about whether they're going to be doing enough to stay saved?
0: That is a fantastic question.
1: I've heard that so often, Matt.
0: That is. Read that again. That is such a good question.
1: It's
0: worth our listeners hearing it again. Yeah. So if you weren't concentrating, you missed it.
1: Yep.
0: Let's hear it from Hunty again.
1: If you can lose your salvation at any moment, doesn't that mean Christians have to live in constant fear and anxiety about whether they're doing enough to stay saved?
0: No. Because my salvation as a Christian is not based on what I do.
1: Yep.
0: It's not based on my good or my bad works. It's based on Jesus Christ and Jesus Christ alone. Remember, I'm saved by Jesus, not by works. So when you're saved, look, I have been in death situations, Hunty. had a heart attack in Hawaii. I thought I was going to die.
1: Wow.
0: I got COVID. I thought I was going to die. It was really bad. You know that.
1: Mm.
0: Whenever I feel like I'm going to the edge of death, I do it in peace. Why? Because I'm not looking back on my life and saying I did all these good things, or I did all these bad things, or I deserve heaven, or I don't. I know I don't deserve heaven.
1: Mm.
0: I already got that in my mind.
1: Same.
0: You don't have to tell me that, Hunty. I know it.
1: Yep.
0: I don't need to be reminded of it. I know it. I don't deserve heaven. So nothing I do deserves heaven. Heaven. The only thing I did that's getting me into heaven is I chose Jesus, and I do it right now. I did it. I do it every day. It's a part of my experience. I choose Jesus to be my Savior. Jesus, hear me. Lord of all, God of gods, I choose you to be my Savior.
1: Love
0: it. I am saved. So stop this stuff. Oh, I can fall out of salvation. No, I don't fall out of salvation. Every day I choose Jesus as my Savior. I'm walking with him every day. Sometimes I do some stupid things. Sometimes I fall into sin. Sometimes I make a blue, but I'm walking with Jesus and I come back very quickly. I am in a saved relationship with Jesus. I'm not saved by my works. Am I here? Are you hearing
1: me
0: clear?
1: I'm hearing you, mate.
0: I'm saved by Jesus and I chose him today as my Savior. I'll choose him tonight as my Savior. I'll choose him tomorrow as my Savior. As long as you choose Jesus to be your Savior, be in a relationship with him. Root yourself every day in Bible study and prayer. Make that the foundation of your life, spending time with Jesus. You are saved, and that sweet assurance never leaves you. It's not once saved, always saved.
1: Yep.
0: I know that if I wander off and go down another road, completely reject Jesus, turn my back on him, want nothing to do with him, I know that I don't have him as my Savior and I'm not saved.
1: Yeah,
0: but my salvation again is completely built on Jesus and choosing him as my Savior, and I've chosen him, so I have sweet assurance.
1: This next question, I know this scares a number of Christians because I've heard this before.
0: Yep,
1: a lot before.
0: Yep.
1: What happens if a believer commits a major sin or has a moment of doubt and then dies suddenly in a car crash before they have a chance to ask for forgiveness?
0: Saved.
1: Of course. But technically, if you're a rules-based
0: person. If you believe, yes. Yes, you're on the money, Hunty.
1: Mm.
0: If you're rule-based, if you think you're saved by your actions, you're lost.
1: Mm.
0: But if you're in a relationship with Jesus and you're in a moment of doubt, or you're having some doubt, but you're still in that relationship, or you make a major blue, you're still in that relationship. Look, I've been married for a decade or more now to Liska.
1: More.
0: She is my wife. I do... Look, do I doubt our relationship? Some very rarely, to be honest. But if I did, I'm still in that relationship. Why? Because I choose to be. If I did, and I have done some pretty, I don't want to open up too much, but I've committed, I've hurt her at times. And it's been sin, you know what I'm saying, Auntie?
1: Yeah.
0: I'm still in a relationship with her. The thing that would sever that relationship if what I was doing I kept doing. Does that make sense, Hunter?
1: It does. Mm.
0: That severs the relationship. If I kept doing it over and over and over, eventually she'd probably have to say, see you, Lloyd, because you're just hurting me too much.
1: Mm. Mm.
0: But if someone makes a major blue and they get run over and they're walking with you, of course they're saved because I'm saved by Jesus, not by my works.
1: That's it.
0: I never made a decision to purposefully walk away from Jesus. I never made a decision to refuse him as my Savior. He's always my Savior. And that's what gives me confidence. And it pains me, even in our tribe, our church, Hunty, that it's around so much that, oh, I've got to reach a place of sinless perfection to be saved. No, you don't. That is a false doctrine. And you ought to throw it out as far as you can. Throw it to the bottom of the sea, because that doctrine's a sin, and that's where Jesus said to throw that stuff.
1: Absolutely.
0: You are saved by Jesus and Jesus alone. And if you choose him, you're saved this very moment. The thief on the cross, Hunty.
1: Mm.
0: You know that story?
1: He asked Jesus as he was dying.
0: He gets to heaven. Mm. The thief on the cross. You know the story.
1: I do.
0: I can't remember the preacher because it's coming out of my head and my experience with Jesus. But he gets to heaven. The second coming, he's raised from the dead, he goes to heaven, he's going in the pearly gates, and Peter, and this is just an analogy because it's not how it works, says, what right have you got to be in here? Are you a Sabbath keeper? The thief says, well, no, not really. Did you know the Bible and the doctrines of the Bible? Well, no, I knew nothing about the Bible. Did you go to church every Sabbath? No, I didn't go to church every Sabbath. Then, well, by what right have you got to be here? And you know what the thief on the cross said? The man on the middle cross, Jesus Christ, said I could come.
1: That's right.
0: And that's what accepting Jesus as your Savior is all about.
1: Love it.
0: The man on the middle cross said I could come, and I'm basing my faith and my hope and my insurance and everything I have on the man on the middle cross who said, Lloyd, if you take me as your Savior, you can come. That's it. I've got a full stop after that.
1: Simple.
0: Yes, the Holy Spirit fills me. Yes, I change, but the Holy Spirit in me and the change is in me. That doesn't save me. The thing that saved me is the blood of Jesus that I accepted right at the beginning of my relationship with him, and I continue to accept every day after that.
1: Mm.
0: Hope that's clear.
1: Very clear. Could you squeeze this next one in?
0: Yeah, okay.
1: As parents, we would never disown our children, no matter how badly they mess up. Mm. So why would a loving God completely reject his children when they make mistakes?
0: He doesn't. Bible doesn't say that. Jesus doesn't say that. The Christian doctrines, the Bible doctrines that I know, don't teach that. He doesn't. Jesus loves even his wayward, sinful, rebellious children who deny him. Hunty, you and I often talking to atheists, people who believe in evolution, deny the existence of Jesus. They mock us, and Jesus still loves them. There's nothing you can do that'll turn Jesus' love away from you. He loves you, Hunty. He loves you. He loves you, and nothing can change that.
1: Mm. All right. Well, that's all we have time for.
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0: This is by a group called Acapella Music. The song that you gave me, let's finish on this, it's beautiful.
1: Yep.

0: That sounds beautiful to me.
1: And that's a cappella music.
2: They are some amazing.
1: Some of the best music you can have is a cappella music.
2: Now, absolutely,
1: Hunty,
2: yes.
1: I don't think we're going to be on live next week.
2: Okay.
1: Whether we have a brand new recorded show or not will depend on how we go over the next couple of days.
2: Yes, it will.
1: But I'm going to ask you to pray for Hunty while he's in the Solomons. How long are you over there? What, you're leaving on Friday?
2: Yeah, back on Sunday.
1: What are the dates?
2: What's that, 10 days?
1: Yeah, 10 days. So you don't know the dates, do you?
2: Yes, 11 till 19.
1: 11 till 19.
2: Whatever Friday is.
1: Hunty will be in the Solomons. Yeah. Now, we may go live yet from the Solomon
2: Islands.
1: That's
2: right. If I can find a good internet connection, we still may do the program live from the Solomon.
1: I don't want to make any promises about that.
2: No.
1: Look, just as we finish today, I wanted to tell you too, on July 31, we are starting a very special, what I call, outreach program to Australia. Actually, it's to Northwest Sydney, this particular program, and it's called Decoding Revelation.
2: Mm.
1: And I'm going to take you chapter by chapter through the book of Revelation.
2: Be fantastic.
1: It's the most amazing book, isn't it, Hunty?
2: Hey, you know what? Sorry, I had to dig in here, but no one's won our secret sound yet.
1: We got time for
2: time for one more play.
1: I don't want to carry it over. I want to give this.
2: I know, we want to give it away.
1: Yeah, let's hear it.
2: That's what we know so far, listeners. It's on our coat of arms, and listen to what it sounds like.
1: And it runs very fast.
2: And it's not a wild boar.
1: It's not a wild boar.
2: So if you like a beautiful hoodie, very classy, fleecy with Aussie pastor on it and one of our favourite Bible texts, just text your answer to 0488 880851 or email us aussiepastor@mail.com with what you think this sound is. And it's still not one, so it's up for grabs.
1: Oh, we might have to run it over to next week.
2: It's
1: on the Australian coat of arms.
2: That's right.
1: Runs really fast. And
2: it's not the kangaroo. We had that the other day.
1: If it gets a hold of you, it'll peck real hard.
2: That's right.
1: Yeah, my brother got attacked by one once, and it wasn't good, I can tell you that much.
2: Hey, mate, what are you preaching this week?
1: Well, before we do, I want to go back to this Revelation program
2: of course.
1: I'm running.
2: Sorry, yeah.
1: So we're running this program. We're going to look at all 22 chapters. We're going to do it in a creative way. You're going to find a lot more about it over the next few weeks. It will be online, definitely be online. We're going to throw in a couple of meals with it, Hunty.
2: Yes, we'll have special evenings where we will invite
1: those who are watching in Northwest Sydney
2: to come. We'll put a really good feast on.
1: Yeah, and meet the Aussie pastor and Hunty, his sidekick. And you're going to hear a lot more about it. But if you go on to Aussie Pastor Facebook page, you'll see the advertising's already started for it. And if you're interested in the Book of Revelation, I tell you what,
2: it's an amazing book.
1: This Saturday, if you're around 10 o'clock in Northwest Sydney, come to New Hope. I'm preaching on the subject 300. Know anything about 300, Hunty?
2: 300, nope.
1: 300 in the Bible?
2: Oh.
1: I'll tell you what I do know. There's a story of the Greeks and Alexander, not Alexander the Great, but a story of 300 Greeks that took on the Persians, the Thermopylites, not about that. But I'll tell you what, it's an amazing subject. Come to New Hope Church. What's your address, Hunty?
2: 4 Samuel Place, Quakers Hill, just behind the alley, just behind the BP.
1: Unfortunately, we're in school holidays, so there is no fellowship lunch.
2: Oh.
1: That's sad to say that, isn't it, mate?
2: Tears.
1: But we'd love to have you come along.
2: Come and say hi.
1: Yeah. What's the address again, Hunty?
2: 4 Samuel Place, Quakers Hill.
1: Hunty won't be there, but I'll be there and I'll be preaching. Let's pray. Thank you, Lord, for being with us today. Bless our listeners, I pray, in the name of Jesus. Amen.
2: Amen.
1: My name's Lloyd Grohl. I'm the Aussie pastor, and I love you.
2: And my name's Hunty, and I'm the tech, and I love you too. But you know what? Jesus, he loves you so much more. See you next time.
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0: Hey, I'm Phil Pennington, and welcome to this episode of Talk From The Top, news and stories from the top end of Australia. 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So good morning, Pastor, and thank you for coming in today.
1: Good morning. It is a pleasure to be here this morning.
0: Good. Thank you, Pastor. I just thought I'd start off talking about your early years.
1: Sure.
0: Your early years and your upbringing.
1: Well, my early years, they were very dynamic. I was born in the capital city of El Salvador. Then mom and dad separated, so we had to come back to my mother's mom. So I grew up in that environment, in that house, with three aunties, three siblings, one cousin, my grandma, my grandpa, my great-grandparents. So it was a full house.
0: Wow, that was a multi-generational household. And I guess there was lots to do.
1: It was a lot to do. It was, you know, fights here, fights there. But it was really very dynamic environment. And yeah, when I look back, you know, back in those days, yeah, it was hard because, you know, sometimes because I was the oldest of my siblings, I felt responsible to defend them.
0: Yes.
1: From my cousin.
0: Okay. So your cousin was a bit of a bully, was he?
1: Well, I wouldn't put it that way. It was, you know, in that kind of environment, there are misunderstandings and different ways of doing things. And some of those things, I didn't like it because it seems to me that he was sometimes taking advantage of the situation.
0: Okay.
1: Maybe not in his mind.
0: Yeah.
1: But that's the way I saw it.
0: Yeah, I see. And just out of curiosity, were any of your family members Christians? Was it a Christian household? Or?
1: Well, I grew up in a Catholic environment.
0: Okay.
1: A Catholic family. So, but having said that, we went to church maybe once or twice a year.
0: Okay.
1: Only for Christmas time and Easter time.
0: Yeah.
1: And, you know, one in the blue moon. So, yeah, having said that, my family instilled in my heart the fear of God.
0: Okay.
1: So I grew up with that. Now, the sad part of all of this is that I lost my mom when I was 11. And so I grew up with my grandmother. And then, yes, definitely, I took the role of I am the protector of my siblings.
0: Yes. Yeah, that's so interesting because I too was brought up by my grandparents.
1: Right.
0: And my grandmother was also a Catholic.
1: Well, there you go.
0: Yeah. Yeah, actually, my grandfather was a Freemason. So, you know, God wasn't discussed all that much.
1: Oh, what a combination, isn't it?
0: Yeah, it was very, very interesting, you know, in my later years. And let's move forward in time a little bit to your teen years, you know, your teen years where all sorts of new things are being discovered in your life and things are happening. Your teenage years, what were they like?
1: Well, it was probably the hardest part of my life.
0: Yeah.
1: Because as I already mentioned, I lost my mom when I was 11 years old. Then a couple of years later, my father, who I never knew, came home and he asked my grandma if it was okay for him to take me with him. And my grandma said, yeah, sure. So, you know, on that very day, without any notice in advance, I just left home.
0: And how did you feel about that? Were you comfortable with it or?
1: Not at all. No.
0: Like stepping into the unknown.
1: No, it was hard. And the hardest part of it was that I felt sorry for my siblings.
0: Yeah.
1: I was the protector.
0: Yes.
1: Okay. And I was so sorry for them, especially for my youngest little girl. You know, I called my little girl because, you know, it was like my little girl.
0: Yeah.
1: I took care of her.
0: Yeah.
1: I bathed her. I did her hair. I dressed her up and then I walked with her downtown. And so it was my little girl. And so to leave her alone with that kind of environment, I thought, no, but I had no choice. So I left home with my dad and then he asked me, what do you want to study? And I said, well, I would like to study about accountant to do with numbers and working in the office. And he said, nah, you need to do car mechanic. Fine.
0: So you really didn't have a say in that?
1: Not at all. So, okay, off I went to do car mechanic.
0: Yeah.
1: But not long after that, I met a guy in the shop where I was working, and he kind of invited me to go with him to USA, America. And I was only about 15, 16 years old.
0: Yeah.
1: And so I said, yeah, let's go. Now, he left me stranded somewhere in Mexico.
0: Oh, really?
1: Mm-hmm.
0: He and just left you alone?
1: Basically. So.
0: And how old were you then, Pastor?
1: I will say 16, 17.
0: Alone in a foreign land.
1: And so it was hard. You know, on one hand, I didn't want to come back home because I felt I was a burden for my family.
0: Okay.
1: And so I had to just live life on my own. And sometimes, you know, on the streets, you know, with drug addicts, with that kind of people. And, yeah, with the risk of being just part of whatever they were doing.
0: Did you have a great feeling of loneliness when you were going through that stage of your life?
1: It was. Yeah, definitely. Mm. Definitely. Definitely.
0: Were you able to make any friends along the way when you were in Mexico?
1: Yes, but hey, you know, I'm very careful of calling someone a friend. You know what I'm saying? Because friends are everywhere, but yeah. a true friend is hard to find.
0: Yeah, so true.
1: You know, so, but anyway, I people, and some of them helped me to sort of support me in my journey. But then when I came back to El Salvador.
0: Okay.
1: Not to my family. Yeah, I found a job, and I was 18 when I was working in the northern part of El Salvador. And I felt, as you say, lonely. And I was, you know, getting into alcohol, into smoking, and all of that. But deep inside, I did not like that part of life. I did it because my friends were inviting me to that kind of life. And so one night, when I was dizzy because of the alcohol and with that headache, that night I remember I just knelt beside my bed and I prayed to God and I asked, God, please help me. I don't want to continue doing this.
0: What an incredible story. And I guess if there's any youth that are listening to this out there, that if you find yourself hanging with the wrong crowd, it's so important to try and change that crowd, isn't it?
1: Yes.
0: We try and make different friends and leave that life behind.
1: Well, see, when I ask God to help me to get out of this environment, you won't believe it. A week later, somebody invite me to a campaign, to a series of talk about the Bible. And so I said, I'll go with you because see, deep inside, I felt that I was missing something.
0: Yes.
1: I was about to sign into the, can't remember what it was, but something to do with spiritism.
0: Okay.
1: Okay.
0: It's slightly on the occult side.
1: That's correct.
0: Yes. Cause you were seeking.
1: Exactly. I was seeking.
0: Yeah.
1: Okay. I was about to sign up for that when somebody took me to the church. And from the very moment I got into that church, I felt welcome. And so I felt that little church was my family. And so a month later, I was getting baptized. Phil, you know, I didn't know anything about Seventh-day Adventists.
0: Yes.
1: I learned the hard way. Because I was doing things that I'm not supposed to be doing.
0: Yes.
1: Okay. And then they called me up. Hey, you shouldn't be doing that. And I said, what are you talking about? You never told me about this.
0: Yeah, you don't know what you don't know, do you? And I mean, there's so many parallels there. When I became a Christian, it took me a long time to learn.
1: Yes.
0: You know, what to do and what not to do, because I was still very much in my old ways. And
1: yeah, you know, well, it happens, eh?
0: Yeah, but God brings you down the track, and he has the ability and the desire to do that.
1: God is amazing.
0: Yeah. So your life changed at that point. And let's jump forward a little bit in time now. How did you meet your lovely wife?
1: Right, okay. So I got baptized, and because of that, I lost my job. Well, you know, they were asking me to work on the Sabbath day. And I said, no, I need to go to the church. So they say, okay, then out. Okay, fine. So I had no job. Then the pastor of the church, he said, hey, you know, you can join the LE, Literature Evangelists. And I thought, okay, that's a good idea. So as I was doing that, I began to work with ministers and all of that. And then I had to move from where I was living to the capital city. And I joined one of the biggest churches in San Salvador. And as was involved in the church with the youth and singing and Sabbath school and all of that, sometime later, like months later, all of a sudden, as I was looking outside from inside the church, I look out the big door and I saw this lady. She was different. And I noticed everybody knew her. And she was so bubbly. She was so friendly. Mm. And I thought, I like that woman, you know? And so when I saw her against the light, and I saw her hair, you know, like little bit of blonde hair and all of that. And I thought, wow, she is an angel.
0: Yeah. She's an angel. Yeah.
1: And so, but
0: was it love at first sight?
1: Well, for me, it was. Yeah, she never saw me at that point in time.
0: Yes.
1: But because I was involved in music in the choir, she also joined the choir. And then we began to sort of get to know each other. With the time, yeah, eventually, you know, we became friends and the rest is history.
0: It's wonderful. And do you have kids?
1: Yes, I have two.
0: Tell us a little bit about them.
1: Well, we left El Salvador and we arrived here in Australia. And 5 years later, God gave us a beautiful little girl. Her name is Kesia. That birth is itself a miracle. Probably another time we will sort of get into that, but yeah. It was a miracle. So yeah, my first girl, I was all over the moon, like amazing.
0: Yeah, isn't that wonderful?
1: Well, the thing is, you know, I love kids.
0: Yeah.
1: Since I was a child, I love kids. I grew up in my teen years and I love kids.
0: Yeah, you used to look after your little sister.
1: Exactly.
0: Yeah.
1: And so I wanted so much one of my own. And so when I had my first girl, I was like, hey, man, this is good.
0: Well, we've got a proud dad in the studio.
1: Let me tell you. Yeah. Then 10 years later, okay, another one came up and it was a boy. And my boy, hey, he's so sweet.
0: Yeah.
1: I love my boy too.
0: And how old are the kids now?
1: Well, my girl is 31 and my boy Caden, 21. So 10 years apart.
0: Yeah. And so what do they do for a living?
1: Well, my daughter, she is nurse, but she is working as a midwife. Yes. And Caden at the moment, he is doing car mechanic. So, yeah, that's where they are.
0: Yeah. That's wonderful, Pastor. That's wonderful. Look, I can't wait to hear more of your story. We'll take a short music break with a song from Vince Gill titled We Are Messengers. Then I'll be right back to continue the interview with Pastor Alfredo. You're with Phil Pennington right here on Faith FM, the station with inspiration.

0: Great song there from Ben Walther titled We Are Messengers. Well, welcome back into the studio. Today I'm with Pastor Alfredo, and it's been a wonderful story so far, Pastor, and I'd just like to continue on now and bring us more into the present, I guess, and into the future. Your calling to serve God and the church, when did you receive a firm calling from God that you believe to serve Him and the church?
1: Well, when I was doing LE work, as I said, you know, I mingled with pastors and Bible workers and all of that. And I began to feel that kind of like, I like this job. You know, I like mingling with people, sharing the Bible and visiting and preaching and all of that.
0: Did you really enjoy it? Did you?
1: I did. In fact, when I got baptized, On the 10th of December, I think they asked somebody else to preach on a Wednesday service, and that person, for some reason, didn't want to do it. He asked me to do it, and not knowing that much, not having any experience, I said, yeah, I'm in.
0: Yeah, yeah. So that was your first sermon.
1: My first sermon, that's
0: and
1: right.
0: And it's scary, I can relate to that. Yeah, the first sermon, your knees shake.
1: It was shaking as a chook. Anyway. Yeah. So as I was sort of mingling with ministers and Bible workers and all of that, I kind of felt that God was calling me. So I decided to go for ministry. However, back in El Salvador, it was much more challenging to do that. First, I didn't have the money. Second, I had to go to another country to do ministry. Mm. And so, nah. So eventually, because I was involved with the youth, I was involved in singing and so many other things in the church. So I thought, well, I don't need to go to study for minister. I'm already, you know, doing the job anyway. So then it happened that we left El Salvador. We came to Australia and I began to work for Sunbeam. And then I was retrenched because of the economic recession, I think it was called.
0: Yeah, global recession, yeah.
1: Yeah, that's right. And so because of that, I lost my job. And then I began to do any job, cleaning pubs, cleaning houses, and all of that. And as I remember, as I was doing the cleaning of a pub, I heard God saying, what are you doing? You know, I have given you some gifts that you are wasting. And that kind of sort of, you know, got in my mind, in my heart. But I just ignored it kind of thing. But that thought came over and over again.
0: God was persistent.
1: That's right. Until one night, I was sleeping completely about 1 o'clock in the morning. And I had a dream. All my friends from El Salvador, God in the dream said to me, they all have gone to do ministry and they are now ministers.
0: Right,
1: and indeed,
0: amazing. Indeed,
1: most of those that I saw in the dream, they were already ministers.
0: Wow.
1: Working in the church. And then in the dream, he said, now is your turn. And I sort of woke up because I heard the voice and I look around to see if there was anybody in the room. No, my wife, she was sound asleep. And so I knelt down right there and I said to God, Father, if you are really calling me, you need to open the doors. You need to provide the money. You need to provide me with means for my family.
0: Mm.
1: And most important of all, Father, I don't speak the language.
0: Yeah.
1: You need to give me the language. I can't speak English.
0: Yeah, the odds were really stacked against you, weren't they?
1: Ah, let me tell you. And so, God began to open the doors one by one, to the point that I had no choice but to enroll for ministry.
0: What an inspiration.

0: company as well, right there. Anyway, so eventually I went to college. I studied 5 years. And then I was asked to go all the way down to Perth.
1: The other side of the nation.
0: You know, good, it's amazing. Like, anyway, so I work in Perth for the church over there, Vic Park, actually. And at the same time, I was the chaplain for the school. I was happy with the school. You know, I love the kids and playing with them. And, you know, it was amazing. And so, but then 4 years later, I was asked to go all the way to Tasmania. So, you know, from one end to the other.
1: You've seen more of Australia than what I have. and that's wonderful. So you went on to become a pastor.
0: Yes.
1: Tell us a little bit about, or the challenges or the excitement of the very first church that you pastored. Where was it?
0: Well,
1: what was the experience like?
0: Well, the very first, as I mentioned, was Vic Park.
1: Mm.
0: A church that at that time, it was a merged church. English-speaking people and Spanish-speaking people.
1: Okay.
0: It was a challenge.
1: So multicultural.
0: Multicultural.
1: Yeah.
0: I felt very uncomfortable. I felt very awkward. And, but anyway, I did it. But eventually I had to separate the Spanish on one side and the English speaking people on the other side.
1: Wow.
0: So one went to the hall and the other one in the church. And so that's how I began to work better with them.
1: And the church functioned, quite well like that.
0: Yes. Yeah. I think it functioned much better.
1: Yes.
0: Because you see, when we were preaching, they had to use a translator. So some of them were, well, all of them were listening to the sermon twice, double time. Mm. And I didn't like that at all. Mm. So when we separated, then it was kind of back to normal. And one of my elders, you know, I remember him, Ron McGrath, amazing elder. He supported me all the way. He helped me like he was my mentor. He was my helper. He was my father. He was everything to me.
1: Mm.
0: Amazing man. So I'm thankful to God that he put Ron on my path.
1: It's wonderful. Yeah, yeah, God doesn't call the qualified. He qualifies the call, doesn't he?
0: That's right.
1: He teaches you as you go along.
0: Yes.
1: And it's interesting you talk, you know, about cultural, because sometimes there can be cultural boundaries, you know, our culture, who we are, our nationality and the way we live.
0: That's right.
1: Often doesn't agree with other cultures.
0: Yes.
1: The thing we can agree in is Christ.
0: That's right.
1: But, you know, those cultural boundaries can be challenges, yeah?
0: Yes, yes. It's not because we want to be different, but, you know, we are.
1: Yeah.
0: You know, the way that we have, you know, grew up and learned things different ways. So,
1: yeah, I guess that's the human race, isn't it?
0: Yes. And in a way, it's a blessing
1: that we
0: are so different, because I see it this way. We complement each other.
1: Yes.
0: For the ministry, for the salvation of those who don't know Jesus.
1: Yeah, and we can learn things from other cultures as well, can we not?
0: That's correct.
1: Yeah, that's great. And just moving ahead through the years, can you tell us a little bit about the church that you currently pastor, which is Townsville City Church?
0: Yes, yes, yes. Well, it is a very multicultural church. We have many different races and nations, and you know, we are happy with that. But at the moment, we are engaged in a food pantry, Adra Food Pantry, that is a big ministry in itself. Every Friday, we feed between 150, 200, sometimes 350 people. Or families.
1: Incredible. Yeah.
0: So
1: there's so much need in the community, isn't there?

0: Yeah, that's right. Especially these days in which, you know, everything is going up in prices and all of that.
1: Yes.
0: You know. So that's the ministry that we are doing. But at the same time, we also do evangelism with the community. We have just finished a campaign. And at the moment, we continue working with those who want to know more about God. And they are getting ready for baptism. And so we're looking forward to that moment.
1: Yeah, that's marvelous. Yeah, you know, and I think the work of the church in the community says a lot. You know, it says a lot because you're reaching out and you're communicating with your community, and you're making the church known in the community.
0: That's correct.
1: And I know in our church we get so much positive feedback.
0: Yes.
1: You know, from all sorts of people, because they know who we are and yes. we know what we do.
0: That's right.
1: And as we're doing that, I think we earn the right to be heard.
0: Yes.
1: So that one day down the track we can introduce maybe church or Jesus into the conversation when they're comfortable with us.
0: Yes.
1: I think it's a great way to reach people.
0: That's right. You know, when they come and they line up to go for the food parcels, as they are in the queue, I just mingle with them and I say, hello, how you doing? And blah, blah. And okay. So I have get to know them.
1: Yes.
0: And slowly they are opening themselves for me to speak about my experience, yes, about Jesus. And some of them are already coming to the church.
1: Yeah.
0: It's just amazing.
1: It's a wonderful thing. And you see life changes.
0: That's correct.
1: People's life change.
0: That's correct.
1: Yeah, it's such a wonderful initiative. And, you know, it's great that churches, I guess all around the nation, certain types of churches are really reaching their communities and reaching
0: yes.
1: the nation of Australia
0: yes.
1: With the good news and being a very good resource to actually really help people, you know, in a real way.
0: Yes.
1: You know, more than yes. just praying for them, we can feed them or we can
0: That's
1: give them
0: correct.
1: Activities.
0: And, That's correct.
1: And yes. touch their hearts like that.
0: Yes.
1: So let's jump into the future a little bit. So what is your desire for your future and the future of church?
0: Well, definitely continue sharing the good news about Jesus, preparing people for the second coming of Jesus, continue just being the community that is actually helping the community.
1: Mm.
0: Whatever there's someone with need, we want to be there.
1: Yes.
0: Whether it is food or a spiritual need, we want to be just right there.
1: Yeah.
0: You know, one of the dreams, this dream has been in my mind for years, to organize a van, like an ice cream van.
1: Yes.
0: And equip the van with ice cream and drinks and balloons.
1: Yeah.
0: And all of that.
1: Yeah.
0: Plus also organize a team that will play sketches or life stories.
1: Yes, like drama.
0: On drama. That's
1: yes.
0: right. That's yeah. right. And take this van to parks and park the van right there. Open that up, invite the kids, hey, come for a free ice cream or for yeah, free yeah. drink or whatever. Do you want to have a balloon? Yes. Okay,
1: yeah.
0: Now we're going to just share this story in a drama.
1: Yes.
0: And play the drama for them.
1: What a wonderful idea.
0: Okay, and then once they have enjoyed that, okay, probably a bit of music, but then invite them if they want to be part of this drama team.
1: Mm.
0: You're welcome. And, hey, I see that it will be a beautiful way to introduce them to Jesus.
1: Yes.
0: You know, that's one of the dreams.
1: You really do have a heart for kids, don't you?
0: I love them.
1: Deep down. Yeah. And that's a wonderful thing. What did Jesus say? Let the little children come to me, you know.
0: Sometimes I feel embarrassed because when I'm with them, I just become a little kid like them and
1: yeah.
0: some adults look at me like, You are a grown up boy. He said, well, I don't care. I don't care.
1: Yeah, get off that rocking horse. Yeah. No, that's such a wonderful vision for the future. And you've inspired me with that as well. I think that would be a wonderful initiative, you know, to reach the kids and just, and it would be an enjoyable thing to do.
0: Well, the thing is, Phil, when you reach out, the kids, you are reaching out to the parents because the kids cannot come on their own. They must come with the parents.
1: Yes.
0: And what an amazing way to bring the whole family into knowing Jesus.
1: Yes, and the kids see the drama and take part in the drama, and the parents are right
0: and
1: there.
0: The parents are right there.
1: Yeah.
0: And so, yeah, that's one of the dreams that has been stuck in my mind for years. I don't know if I'm going to be able to do it because, you know, everything needs money.
1: Yes. Yes.
0: And maybe I need to pray more.
1: Oh, look, that's wonderful. Look, Pastor Alfredo, I just want to thank you so much for coming in today. I know that your time is valuable, and I just want to thank you so much for coming in today and sharing your life story and life experiences with us.
0: Has been a pleasure. And, yeah, thank you for the time.
1: Thank you, Phil, Pastor.
0: Thank you for making me feel so welcome.
1: That's great. Thank you very much, Pastor.
0: No worries.
1: Well, listeners, that brings us to the end of this program. 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So to take us out, here's a song by Emily Ann Roberts titled The Building. I'm Phil Pennington, and you're on Faith FM, positively different.

0: Hi there, I'm Robbie Bergen, and I'm inviting you to join me each Monday morning for The Faith Experiment. 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
5: This is It Is Written. I'm John Bradshaw. Thanks for joining me. Few places on earth have represented evil more than Auschwitz-Birkenau. Located in Poland, which was occupied during World War II by Germany, torture and death had become a science there. So many people died, many from the deadly gas Zyklon B, many others from starvation, and there were other reasons besides, so many. But on January the 27th, 1945, the 7,000 plus inmates still alive in the camp could hear the distant thunder of artillery. Some of the prisoners said later that they didn't even mind getting hit by the shrapnel coming down on the camp from across the Vistula River. They knew the booming sounds they heard were the sounds of their liberation. The nearer the liberators got to the camp, the louder the thundering became. It was a thunder that brought joy to the heart of every person being held captive behind those menacing rows of barbed wire. That's because it was the thunder of their freedom. 3,500 years ago, God's chosen people and the world beyond heard the thunder of a freedom even more glorious than the thundering artillery of a liberating army. The Bible describes this freedom heralding thunder in the chapter we're going to consider in this episode of our ongoing series, Great Chapters of the Bible. We're going to look at Exodus chapter 20. It's one of two places in the Bible where God's Ten Commandments are listed. And what's unique about the Ten Commandments in Exodus 20 is that it is God Himself who speaks. In Deuteronomy chapter 5, where the commandments are recited a second time to Israel, it's Moses speaking. But in Exodus 20, it's God Himself who declares His will for you and me. So let's turn to Exodus chapter 20, and let's begin in verse 1. And God spoke all these words, saying, I am the Lord your God, who brought you out of the land of Egypt, out of the house of bondage. You shall have no other gods before me. You shall not make for yourself any carved image or any likeness of anything that is in heaven above, or that is in the earth beneath, or that is in the water under the earth. You shall not bow down to them nor serve them. For I, the Lord your God, am a jealous God, visiting the iniquity of the fathers on the children to the third and fourth generations of those who hate me, but showing mercy to thousands, to those who love me and keep my commandments. You shall not take the name of the Lord your God in vain, for the Lord will not hold him guiltless who takes his name in vain. Remember the Sabbath day to keep it holy. 6 days you shall labor and do all your work, but the seventh day is the Sabbath of the Lord your God. In it you shall do no work, you nor your son, nor your daughter, nor your manservant, nor your maidservant, nor your cattle, nor your stranger who is within your gates. For in 6 days the Lord made the heavens and the earth, the sea and all that is in them, and rested the seventh day. Therefore the Lord blessed the Sabbath day and hallowed it. Honor your father and your mother, that your days may be long upon the land which the Lord your God is giving you. Now we're down to commandment number 6. You shall not murder. Number 7. You shall not commit adultery. Commandment 8. You shall not steal. The 9th commandment. You shall not bear false witness against your neighbor. And the 10th commandment. You shall not covet your neighbor's house. You shall not covet your neighbor's wife, nor his manservant, nor his maidservant, nor his ox, nor his donkey, nor anything that is your neighbor's. Those are the first 17 verses of Exodus chapter 20. At the time the commandments were given, Israel was encamped at the base of Mount Sinai. Moses went up to the top of the mountain to receive the 10 commandments from God. And as God spoke, as God thundered, the people were afraid. Now all the people witnessed the thunderings, the lightning flashes, the sound of the trumpet, and the mountain smoking. And when the people saw it, they trembled and stood afar off. Then they said to Moses, "You speak with us, and we will hear. But let not God speak with us, lest we die." And Moses said to the people, "Do not fear, for God has come to test you, and that his fear might be before you, so that you may not sin." So the people stood afar off, but Moses drew near the thick darkness where God was. Exodus 20:18-21. As frightening as it may have seemed at the time, the Ten Commandments were, and still are, the gateway to freedom, to happiness. The people of Israel didn't know it yet, but long and hard experience would teach them that to follow God's way, follow God's commandments, would spare them an awful lot of trouble. So if God gave the Ten Commandments to Moses on Mount Sinai, did the Ten Commandments exist before God gave them on Mount Sinai? Well, of course, the argument is yes, unless you can imagine a time when God was okay with people living in disobedience. When Cain killed his brother Abel in Genesis 4, God confronted him and he asked, "What have you done? The voice of your brother's blood cries out to me from the ground. So now are you cursed from the earth, which has opened its mouth to receive your brother's blood from your hand." Genesis 4:10-11. Now, obviously, Cain's act of murdering his brother was a sin, and Cain knew that. The same is true with honoring your parents. The sad story of Jacob and his mother Rebekah deceiving Isaac in order to get the birthright for Jacob shows us that. Before the giving of the Ten Commandments on Mount Sinai. Idolatry as well. Genesis 35, you read of a great revival in Jacob's family, which included putting away false gods. And adultery. When Joseph was tempted by Potiphar's wife, he asked her this question: "How then can I do this great wickedness and sin against God?" The Sabbath in the 4th commandment also existed before the time of Moses. From what we read in Genesis, it was probably the first one of the 10 commandments that Adam and Eve knew about. This is Genesis chapter 2, and we'll start in verse 1. "Thus the heavens and the earth and all the host of them were finished. And on the seventh day God ended his work which he had done, and he rested on the seventh day from all his work which he had done. Then God blessed the seventh day and sanctified it, because in it he rested from all his work which God had created and made." And you see that again in Exodus chapter 16, before the Ten Commandments were written on tables of stone. Speaking of the manna, God said, "6 days you shall gather it," that's the manna, "but on the seventh day, the Sabbath, there will be none." Now it happened that some of the people went out on the seventh day to gather, but they found none. And the Lord said to Moses, "How long do you refuse to keep my commandments and my laws?" So the people rested on the seventh day. Exodus 16:26-28 and verse 30. So we know it's clear from the Bible the Ten Commandments existed and were important before God wrote them on stone. Now, when God wrote them on stone, who did He intend them to be for? I'll have that in just a moment. When a 2,000-ton span on a bridge in Melbourne, Australia collapsed during construction, the damage and loss of life were devastating. When a bridge collapsed in Tasmania 5 years later, it was another catastrophe that caused disruption and death. So what happens when you fall? When sin takes you down? When failure shakes your experience with God? Don't miss Free Fall, brought to you by It Is Written TV. Find out what you can do when you've fallen again. And find out how God treats those who have strayed, wandered, failed, fallen. There is hope when you've messed up. There's a future when life isn't going like it should. There's a way forward when you feel like you've failed God or failed others. Free Fall, filmed on location in Australia. Don't miss Free Fall on It Is Written TV. Thanks for joining me today on It Is Written. I'm John Bradshaw. Today, another great chapter of the Bible, and we're looking at Exodus 20, where God spoke the Ten Commandments and wrote them on tables of stone with His own finger. There's no doubt that God gave the Ten Commandments, but who did He give them to? It's interesting, you'll find people who believe that the Ten Commandments were designed by God only for the Jewish nation. After all, some will say, I wasn't brought out of bondage in Egypt, like the second verse of Exodus chapter 20 says. So how can you know that the Ten Commandments were intended for the entire world? Well, in the book of Ecclesiastes, which was written by King Solomon, the wisest man that had ever lived, Solomon wrote these words, Ecclesiastes chapter 12. Let us hear the conclusion of the whole matter. Fear God and keep His commandments, for this is the whole duty of man. For God will bring every work into judgment, including every secret thing, whether it is good or whether it's evil. Now notice that Solomon says to fear God and keep His commandments is the whole duty of man. He doesn't say the whole duty of a good Israelite or even the whole duty of God's people. All of humankind, not just Israel, is addressed in this statement. And Solomon wrote that the Ten Commandments have a role to play in the judgment. One of the reasons God urges us to keep the commandments is that everything we do is going to be brought before God in judgment. The Apostle Paul quotes these words of Solomon in the second epistle to the Corinthians, where he says, "For we must all appear before the judgment seat of Christ, that each one may receive the things done in the body, according to what he has done, whether good or bad." 2 Corinthians 5:10. The Apostle James is even clearer. Let's look at James chapter 2. Starting in verse 10. For whoever shall keep the whole law and yet stumble in one point, he's guilty of all. For he who said, do not commit adultery, also said, do not murder. Now, if you do not commit adultery, but you do murder, you've become a transgressor of the law. So speak and so do as those who will be judged by the law of liberty. Now, here's an important distinction. Because the minute you talk about the commandments being binding, being important today, someone's going to make the accusation that you're promoting salvation by works. So let's agree that we're going to be really clear about this. The Bible makes very, very clear. It's clear. A person is saved. A person passes from death to life. That a person has his or her sins forgiven and receives new life from God. How does that happen? By faith. Ephesians 2 verse 8 is a verse we love to quote because it tells us that we are saved by grace through faith. And that's clear. And then in Romans chapter 4, it speaks about Abraham and it says, he did not waver at the promise of God through unbelief, but he was strengthened in faith, giving glory to God and being fully convinced that what he had promised, he was also able to perform. And therefore, it was accounted to him for righteousness. Romans 4, 20 through 22. We believe and we receive forgiveness. We have faith in what Jesus has done for us, and so we have salvation. So when we talk about the Ten Commandments, we are not suggesting for a moment that a person is saved by works, saved by obedience. There's a distinction. Let me ask you two questions. First, how are we saved? The answer is by faith in Jesus Christ. Now, the second question, it follows from the first. How should a saved person live? The answer is in obedience to God, not to get salvation, but because you've been saved. In fact, when a person surrenders his or her life to Jesus, obedience becomes an inevitability. The Spirit of God enters your life. Jesus begins to live his life in you, and your life is now the outworking of the will of God. And what is God's will? It's certainly not disobedience. Salvation is free, and it changes a person. It makes a person new. That's why Paul was able to write, "Therefore, if anyone is in Christ, he is a new creation. Old things have passed away. Behold, all things have become new." That's 2 Corinthians chapter 5 and verse 17. So, back to James. It's clear that James is referring to the Ten Commandments when he speaks of the law being the standard of God's judgment. He mentions the commandments not to kill or to commit adultery. That's the Ten Commandment law, and it's called by James the law of liberty. Now, this is the freedom that sounded from divine thunder on the slopes of Mount Sinai. Have you ever thought how much simpler life would be if everyone would keep the Ten Commandments? We wouldn't need the police. We wouldn't need to lock our doors at night. There wouldn't be any marital infidelity. There'd be no divorce. There wouldn't be any thieves. People wouldn't tell lies and confuse the facts. We could go on and on. Life would be simpler. There'd be no hate, no murder, no terrorism, no racism. We have problems in the world today that it seems we can't resolve. The truth is, they were all resolved thousands of years ago on Mount Sinai. Jesus himself made it clear that saved people will live in obedience to God. In the story of the rich young ruler, a man comes to Jesus and asks about salvation. And he says this to Jesus, it's in Matthew chapter 19. He says, "Good teacher, what good thing shall I do that I may have eternal life?" So he, Jesus, said to him, the young man, "Why do you call me good? No one is good but one, that is God. But if you want to enter into life, keep the commandments." He said to him, "Which ones?" Jesus said, "You shall not murder. You shall not commit adultery. You shall not steal. You shall not bear false witness. Honor your father and your mother, and you shall love your neighbor as yourself." Matthew 19, 16 through 19. The young man, of course, went on to tell Jesus he had been observing all of those commandments. And so he asked Jesus, "What do I still lack?" Jesus went on to tell him that his material wealth had become his God. So he was therefore already breaking the first commandment that says, "You shall have no other gods before me." Jesus told the young man, now he told him straight. He told him he'd need to sell his possessions and give to the poor in order to be right with God. Now, it wasn't a matter of there being anything wrong with wealth or possessions. It's just that in this case, the man's goods had become his God. And sadly, have you thought about this? Jesus told the man exactly what he needed to do in order to be in the right relationship with God. Jesus said, "You do this and you're good." And still, the young man refused. So how can we make sure that when we're obeying God, we don't descend into legalism? It's important. I'll tell you that straight ahead.

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1: Why do bad things happen to good people?
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3: If you have a question, we'd love to find an answer for you from the Bible. Line Up Online from It Is Written TV. Thanks for joining me on It Is Written. The story of the rich young ruler really helps us to see the difference between legalism and obedience which comes from the heart. See, legalism is a surface religion. It doesn't go any deeper than outward conformity to what is right. When the young ruler told Jesus he kept all the commandments from his youth, he was more than likely thinking, well, I haven't killed anyone. I've only got one wife, not two or three or four. I didn't acquire my wealth by dishonest means. I've been respectful towards my parents. But Jesus wanted the young man to understand that anything in his life that he thought was more important than a complete surrender to God would keep him out of God's kingdom. And when the young man walked away, Jesus' disciples were obviously perplexed. They asked the Lord, "Who then can be saved?" And that is a fair question. Have you ever looked into your heart and thought that you don't like what you see? Have you ever tried to do the right thing and failed? Paul wrote about this in Romans chapter 7. He talked about that experience where you try to do good, but you can't do the good that you want to do. He talked about wanting not to do evil, but finding it impossible to do what's right. And he expressed it in the most desperate terms in Romans 7:24. "O wretched man that I am, who will deliver me from this body of death?" And then came the answer, the incredible answer. "I thank God through Jesus Christ our Lord." He was saying, "I can't do it, but God can do it in me." You see, there's hope for a believer today, a faulty, sinful believer, because God can do in you what you can't do in yourself. As Jesus answered his disciples, "With men, this is impossible, but with God, all things are possible." Jesus said in John chapter 15, "Without me, you can do nothing." God spoke on Mount Sinai and he said, "Thou shalt and thou shalt not," and he meant it. Now, the problem we have today isn't with the commandments. Many people would like to see them done away with. And why might that be? Because they could then go on breaking them and feel better about themselves. The man living a double life, he wants there to be no seventh commandment because "thou shalt not commit adultery" condemns him. The preacher who says God's law has been done away with becomes this man's favorite preacher. You don't want to believe it's wrong to covet if you're greedy. You want to believe God doesn't have an issue with stealing if you're a thief. But here's the thing. Instead of changing the commandments, God's commandments, how about changing the heart instead? "But John, I can't change my heart. I've tried and I've failed." Amen to that. So you surrender your heart to Jesus and you let him change it. And he will, from the inside out. It's what he does. Anyone trying to live a godly life without the power of God is attempting an impossibility. You might be able to put on a show, but sooner or later, like that rich young man, you'll find yourself falling short. You might have good motivation. Obey the seventh commandment and protect your marriage. That's good. Obey the sixth commandment to keep out of jail. Now that's good too. Obey the second commandment because your family and friends would think that you are crazy bowing down before an idol. Yeah, but those aren't good enough reasons. The greatest motivation you can have for obeying God, the only motivation that'll really work, is love for God. Look at Calvary. See Jesus on the cross. Know that he suffered and died for you. Know that the God of heaven so loved the world. Remember that there's a God with a perfect plan for you and your family. You keep those things in mind and the grace of God will work in your heart, make a whole new person out of you. You see the wrong approach clearly in the experience of Israel. When they were at Sinai, God asked them if they would serve him and be his people. And they answered by saying, "All that the Lord has spoken, we will do." Exodus 19:8, just before the Ten Commandments. Now that's admirable, right? All the Lord has said we will do? Good? No, it might sound like the right answer, but it's catastrophic. They didn't understand the sinfulness of their own hearts. They didn't understand what Jeremiah would write years later. "The heart is deceitful above all things and desperately wicked. Who can know it? Jeremiah 17:9. They didn't realize that without God's converting power in their lives, it was impossible for them to obey. Their vow of obedience lasted just 40 days. When Moses came down from the mountain carrying the Ten Commandments, written by God on stone with God's own finger, he found God's people dancing around a golden calf. And his brother Aaron was leading the way. Now, we can't be too hard on Israel. 40 days, a lot longer than many New Year's resolutions last. But 40 days after they had heard the thunder of freedom, 40 days after they had vowed to do all the Lord had spoken, God looked down and found them dancing naked around a golden calf. This pattern of promising to obey God and then falling short was repeated throughout Israel's entire history. You might even be able to relate to that. Whenever you trust your own strength to serve God, you are going to fail. Plain and simple. This is why the Old Covenant failed. It didn't fail because God's commandments were the problem. It failed because the people were the problem. So the book of Hebrews takes us back to the words of the prophet Jeremiah, who spoke of a new covenant in which motives would be transformed and a life of faithfulness to God would be made possible. For if that first covenant had been faultless, then no place would have been sought for a second. Because finding fault with them, he says, "For this is the covenant that I will make with the house of Israel after those days, says the Lord. I will put my laws in their mind and write them on their hearts, and I will be their God, and they shall be my people." That's in Hebrews 8. Years ago, God wrote his law on tables of stone. Today, he wants to write it in your heart. And when he does, you'll experience victory. You'll experience peace and freedom. If the principles of God's character stay on the surface, the best you can do is put on a show, and that show won't even last long. When we ignore what God gave us in Exodus 20, we don't only break his law. The truth is, we break his heart. With God's help, we can live as God wants us to live. You wouldn't want it any other way. Jesus can change you from the inside out. So, is that happening? Are you experiencing that kind of conversion, that kind of transformation? Or is life a life of succeed and then fail, try and then fall, do my best but it's not

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4: 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Instead, we're going to say something a whole lot more encouraging. Today, we can truly suggest that you can prevent cancer. And if you already have it, you can fight back with some pretty amazing nutritional tools. 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
4: Cancer, your recent DVD release, I'm talking about Latest in Clinical Nutrition, Volume 17, had a lot to say about this subject, and it all began with food antioxidants. What does what we eat have to do with what's growing out of control in our bodies?
5: These so-called free radicals that attack our DNA are the very genetic material that once a mutation happens can lead to production of a new tumor. Those free radicals are extinguished by antioxidants, but study after study over years, giving people antioxidant pills of vitamin C or vitamin E, vitamin A, these are strong antioxidants, did not seem to help. And so many researchers kind of threw up their hands saying, okay, well, maybe this whole antioxidant theory doesn't even work at all. But the study after study at the same time showed that people with higher antioxidant levels in their bloodstream had much lower risk of cancer. And so how do we resolve that issue? Well, the reason people have high antioxidant levels in their bloodstream is not because they were taking pills, but because they were eating lots of antioxidant-rich foods. They're eating lots of fruits and vegetables. So, for example, people that have high beta-carotene levels in their bloodstream means they are eating lots of dark green leafy vegetables and dark yellow and orange fruits and vegetables. So they're eating sweet potatoes or they're eating carrots. And they have very low cancer rates. But when scientists tried giving people beta-carotene pills, because it was such a remarkable protection of high beta-carotene levels in the body, the beta-carotene pills didn't just not work. The beta-carotene pills actually increased the risk of cancer. I mean, it's hubris to think that we can somehow place Mother Nature into a pill.

0: and replicate that amazing complexity that was placed on this earth into a pill and see if it actually helps. And it didn't help. It actually increased cancer rates. But at the same time, eating foods that contain these wonderful antioxidants has been shown to time and time again to decrease cancer rates. And so antioxidants are important, but in produce form, not pill form.
1: Now, you mentioned free radicals. I mean, is this something you eat, that you do eat a high dose of free radicals? How do free radicals come to be?
0: Well, you know, free radicals, when we are exposed to a lot of oxidizing substances in our environment, so for example, the UV rays in the sun can be oxidizing, actually damage our DNA and trigger skin cancer, particularly now that because of human activities, we've thinned our ozone layer.
1: Yeah.
0: There's also many pollutants, diesel fumes, all sorts of things in our environment now, kind of unnatural things in our environment that put quite an oxidant stress, not getting enough sleep. Just being stressed out. These are all things that can increase, that can eat away at the antioxidant level in our bloodstream. But even in a pristine environment, these free radicals are created naturally within our bodies, within the mitochondria, little power plants within each of our cells. They're created as kind of a byproduct of burning fuel to fuel our bodies, but that's why antioxidants exist. We create antioxidants, we eat antioxidants in plants, and they capture these free radicals and defuse them before they can hurt us. It's only when there's this imbalance, we have too many free radicals, not enough antioxidants within our systems, that we run into some of the pro-oxidant diseases, such as accelerated aging, cancer in particular.
1: Now, these free radicals, once they have been taken care of by the antioxidants, they are removed. If we do not have enough antioxidants, they remain and they create damage to our bodies. That's understood. Why is it that when you took those antioxidants and separated them from food and put them into a pill form, why didn't they work? I mean, you say they didn't work, and we know that. As a matter of fact, they caused some more damage. What is it about being in food, being in the environment it was created in, that makes these antioxidants so powerful?
0: Well, antioxidants work as a cascade. The way free radicals damage our tissues is they have a high-energy electron. It's so powerful, it kind of interrupts chemically the many of our really fragile molecules in our body, such as DNA. And what antioxidants do is they take this high-energy electron and they slowly drain the energy away by passing it down a whole cascade. So, for example, vitamin C, which is actually inside of our cells, can grab that free electron, pass it along to vitamin E, which is in the membrane of our cells. And then vitamin E can take and pass it on to another antioxidant. And with each step, the energy of this electron gets lower and lower and lower until finally we diffuse all that energy and it's no longer poses a threat. But note that it's not one antioxidant that does that, but this whole complex of antioxidants. So if we just have high levels of one, we kind of mess up the whole system. And so, for example, studies showing people taking 500 milligrams of vitamin C a day in pill form actually have higher rates of DNA damage in their circulating white blood cells than people that don't take 500 milligrams of vitamin C a day. And that's because then we have way more vitamin C compared to all the other antioxidants. But nature created these antioxidants in the perfect levels, in the perfect amounts, the perfect ratios in plant foods. Why? Well, I mean, because the plants need these antioxidants as well. The process of photosynthesis, by which leaves on plants turn the energy from the sun into carbohydrates to create food for people, that's a very messy process, creates lots of free radicals. And so that's why plants were created to have this whole wonderful cascade of antioxidants to take care of those free radicals. And we can borrow them from plants. Wow. We can take those antioxidants that the plants created and use them in our own bodies when our own bodies create free radicals. So they come prepackaged in plants with everything in just the right ratio. And we just don't know enough about this process to be able to make a pill that can any way mimic the amazing power that's found in plants.
1: I can almost guarantee you that in some lab someplace, in some darkened area with a microscope, someone's trying to figure that out. Someone's trying to, let's put an orange, the complete orange in a pill here. Let's just do that.
0: They certainly will try. It's because you can't make, you know, billions of dollars on broccoli. Yeah. I mean, you just, not enough profit motive. There's not enough markup. And so, I mean, if there was a pill that could do even a fraction what fresh fruits and vegetables could do for us in terms of reducing rates of cancer and heart disease and diabetes and all these various diseases, I mean, some drug company would be, you know, their stock would be through the roof, right? But they just haven't been able to do it. And why would we even want to spend millions of dollars in that research when sitting right in front of us is a banana? When sitting right in front, like when we have the answer, you know, why don't we spend money on, you know, getting fruits and vegetables out to people, subsidizing healthy foods to make them cheaper? And so the dollar menu has apples instead of hamburgers.
1: My. Okay, doctor, you are a doctor. You are a physician. Why don't we hear from the mouths of our doctors when we're sitting across from them and they say, I'm sorry to tell you this, but you have cancer. Why isn't the next phrase out of their mouth, you need to go home and eat a fruit salad?
0: Well, because they weren't taught it. I mean, they just don't know. So a lot of this research is new. Most of our physicians, including my physician, went to medical school. You know, they probably went to medical school 20 years ago.
1: Yeah.
0: And then who were they taught by?
1: Yeah.
0: They were taught by physicians who went to medical school 20 years before that. And so there's like a two-generation delay between when the latest available science actually gets into the minds of new medical trainees coming out of medical school.
1: Mm-hmm.
0: But should we have to wait 40 years to take advantage of this, all the amazing science we have? No. That's why I created nutritionfacts.org. That's why I do the research that I do, to bring this directly to the people and not have to rely on, you know, people that have kind of a monopoly on this, you know, quote-unquote expert information. We should be able to get this directly the moment that it's published, the moment that it's out in the peer-reviewed scientific and medical literature. If it's something that we can actually do something about, if it's practical, then let's get it out ASAP. How many people, you know, have to die before the time that we have this life-saving knowledge and by the time we can disseminate it out to people? And often, there's no corporate budget driving that promotion. You'll never see ads on TV for broccoli for the same reason you'll never see, you know, many of these studies about the power of fruits and vegetables don't make it out into the mainstream world because, you know, there's no ads on TV. We'll hear about the latest drug, the latest medical procedure, because there's a budget to drive that out. But unfortunately, our federal government, for example, spends about $10 million encouraging people to eat fruits and vegetables, kind of a, you know, five-a-day program. But, you know, sounds like a lot of money, but that's the amount of money that a single candy company spends advertising a single brand of chewing gum every year. That gives you a sense. You know, McDonald's spends millions of dollars a day, and they have to. You know, I mean, it's because how else are they going to get people to eat that kind of stuff? Whereas the foods that have the natural advantages that don't need the multi-million dollar budgets because they're not, they taste good, they're healthy, just aren't getting pushed out.

In his book, The Ultimate Prescription, now available from Tyndale House Publishers, cardiologist Dr. James Markham writes, "In a world where it's tough to know who or what to believe, I found the answer. I discovered that the Bible provides guidelines on the prevention and treatment of disease. When applied, these principles change the chemistry, much like a pill or procedure, but without the side effects, and address the cause of the problem. Conversely,

people. People like Jared and Susan, who were introduced to Jesus because of something we said. Or maybe it was as simple as a passing smile. But these people will look into their past and be able to say, "I'm here because of you." Recently, you may have heard that Heartwise Ministries has begun spreading the gospel to the young, the old, the sick, and the healthy. We want to take this type of medical programming to the non-believer and the person who has closed themselves off to traditional forms of outreach. If you believe as we do and want to support Heartwise so that together we can count more names on the Tree of Life, please consider donating today at heartwiseministries.org. That's heartwiseministries.org.

0: Welcome back to the program. I'm your host, Charles Mills. We're here with Dr. Michael Greger. He is a physician, author, and internationally recognized speaker on nutrition. He's also the driving force behind an amazing website, nutritionfacts.org, where the guy we're talking to on the phone today, this guy looks at all of the clinical trials, all the papers that are published, all of them, every one of them, and distills them down to an understandable stream and puts them there on the website for us to enjoy. And I go there often and I enjoy his DVDs, and I'm so glad to have him on the program today. Okay, Dr. Greger, we talked about preventing cancer by using antioxidant-rich foods, which, you know, does a number on the free radicals. Let's talk about someone who may be listening who has been told they have cancer. It is growing. It is metastasizing. It is happening in their bodies. Is there something they can do outside of the chemotherapy, outside of the radiation, that could be helpful to them?
1: Absolutely. In one of my recent DVDs, not the latest ones, I talked about, for example, the Women's Healthy Eating and Living Study, which took thousands of breast cancer survivors, women with breast cancer, trying to prevent a recurrence, enhance their survival, took over 3,000 breast cancer survivors, and tested the efficacy of a low-fat, plant-based diet in trying to extend their lifespan and prevent the cancer from coming back. And what they found, that women, even just doing the bare minimum of healthy lifestyle behaviors, two things in particular, eating 5 servings of fruits and vegetables a day and walking 30 minutes a day, 6 days a week. So those two things combined, for if you took women who had the worst type of breast cancer, which is estrogen receptor negative, which makes it very difficult to treat using chemotherapy, in the subsequent few years, women in the study had about a 16% chance of dying if they were not doing those two things, the extra diet and exercise, the extra fruits and vegetables and exercise, 16% chance of dying. The women that were just eating those 5 servings of fruits and vegetables, just going out walking like 2 miles a day, cut their risk of dying in that same time down to just 4%.
0: Wow.
1: I mean, and they called that high physical activity and high fruit and vegetable consumption. And you could eat 5 fruits and vegetables in one meal.
0: For breakfast,
1: right?
0: Yes,
1: and you could,
0: absolutely.
1: And you could certainly, and you could, you know, walk 7 days a week. So again, simple lifestyle behaviors that anyone can do quadrupled the survival rate of these women. I mean, imagine that. Imagine just getting diagnosed with cancer. And your doctor saying, look, but we have this experimental treatment that can quadruple your survival rate over the next couple of years. I mean, to do that, many women would remortgage their home,
0: yes,
1: to fly,
0: yes,
1: to some quack clinic in Mexico or lose all their hair to chemo. But most, apparently, couldn't stand the thought of eating some broccoli, for example, or cutting down on meat, two,
0: yeah,
1: of the things that have been shown to help. But that's what the studies show, is that even after cancer diagnosis, people do not clean up their diet, and I blame the doctors,
0: yeah,
1: for just not relaying this information, telling people how powerful diet is. Now, it's not necessarily diet in place of chemosurgery, radiation, the more traditional terms, but we can always have a healthy diet in addition to whatever else we and our physicians choose to do about the cancer. And there's no excuse not to have a healthy diet regardless of what treatment route one takes with cancer.
0: You know, it comes down to trust here, and when we are told that we have cancer growing inside of us, we have to make a decision. Who are

0: What are we going to trust here? Are we going to trust the medical profession? And God bless them, there is a absolute place for modern medicine, and you will be the first to say that. But this may not be where it is. This may not be it. You may want to say, let me trust the God who made fruits and vegetables. Let me trust the Creator who put into these things all these good nutrients. Let me trust this broccoli, this orange, this apple. If we start putting trust in things, as you know, doctor, we begin to have more effect from those things. Am I on the right track here?
1: We have tremendous power over our medical destinies. Absolutely.
0: It's a matter of trust, and when we start trusting things, our bodies say, this is going to work, and it makes it work all that much better. Before we leave the cancer situation here, you had a big section of your last video, Medicine Clinical Nutrition, Volume 17, on, well, I didn't know about it, something called a phytate. Tell us about phytates and why we should be interested in it. We have about 2.5 minutes left on the program.
1: You know, one of the greatest mysteries in nutrition is why do people eating plant-based diets live so much longer? In fact, the longest living populations on Earth, the California vegetarian Adventists, why do they have so much lower cancer rates and heart disease rates? And there's lots of theories. We're not sure which one's most correct. One of them is fiber, one of the things that's only found in plant foods, never found in animal foods. But there's some new research suggesting that, you know, maybe it's these phytates. Another thing only found in plant foods, never found in animal foods, and found particularly in legumes, beans, chickpeas, split peas, and lentils. We're finding more and more how critically important these foods are. And so what this research found is that the people eating the most beans, populations eating the most beans, lived the longest. And part of that is because of their cancer-preventing activities. What the most exciting new stuff is, though, is using these phytates to actually treat cancer. So, for example, there's been studies done on breast cancer patients, giving them extra phytate-containing foods, colon cancer, and found that the people just having these more healthy plant components had a better quality of life, significantly more functional. Those that were on chemotherapy had fewer symptoms from the chemotherapy. They don't have that kind of drop in immune function. So again, these can be good adjuncts to any other treatment that's used. And what are the side effects of eating more, you know, chickpeas, eating more, having more lentil soup, another bean burrito? Well, less heart disease, less diabetes, fewer kidney stones. These are all the other benefits of these wonderful phytate nutrients that are found only in plants, but they only get from those plants into our bodies if we actually eat them.
0: In other words, driving by the farm and waving out the window or pushing your cart through the produce section, that's not going to do it.
1: Right, it just doesn't do it, right? Greens have all this wonderful stuff. I have people telling me, don't need to drink milk, there's calcium in kale. It's only calcium in kale if you actually eat that kale. Otherwise, it doesn't matter if it's sitting there.
0: Oh, my. Well, Dr. Greger, it's always a pleasure talking with you. I just enjoy the information. What you are doing and what I've discovered, and I've been looking at your videos and talking with you for years now, what I've discovered is you are simply putting a label on things that's been there all along. Phytates, who knew? Antioxidants, who knew? They were there all along. They've been helping us. It's not that medical science and not that scientists have just simply created something that wasn't there before. We're now finding them. We're seeing them in our microscopes. We're witnessing them in our cellular level. We're putting names to them. We're now finding out that the Creator God knew what he was doing when he put together the original Eden diet. He knew what he was doing when he says that eating these fruits and vegetables, none of these diseases will come on you. This was not a miracle that what he was performing. It was simply a way of life that he says, if you do these things, you will bypass a lot of this. And the good news is that those things that we can do to help us bypass the problem can also dig us out if we happen to be stuck in the problem. And that's good news too. Dr. Greger's website is nutritionfacts.org. Check it out. You can look at his videos right there online. It is searchable. There's lots of good information. He has a blog there. It's just a place that you need to go. You can put in your problem, your question, and the answer will be there. And Dr. Greger, for the millions of people listening to this program, I just want to thank you for what you do, and I want you to say that we appreciate having this website resource available to us, and that's got to make you feel pretty good to have it up there knowing that people are seeing it around the world.
1: It's we're getting 1 million hits a month now. It's just amazing to feel that I'm having this kind of impact, and I just pinch myself every day, and thank the Lord that I'm able to use whatever talents that I was given to help get this information into people's hands, this life-affirming, life-changing, life-saving information.
0: 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Dr. Michael Greger, thank you so much for being with us again. Thank you.
1: Absolutely.
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8: 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We have started a new Bible study series called The Secrets of Prophecy. 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
4: Here's a short thought for you on the idea of unity in Jesus.
10: The second chapter of Acts provides a glimpse into the first Christian community. It's a community which was composed of a growing number of believers who experienced unity through the power of the Holy Spirit. This doesn't mean that there were never any arguments or disagreements. Jealousy and selfishness are certainly described in later passages. Rather, we should understand that the harmony and genuine community prevail in this group. The unity experienced by the early church did not occur accidentally. It was forged in a common spiritual journey and experience. After Jesus ascended to heaven, the disciples were prepared for the new phase of their journey. Together, they waited for the promised Holy Spirit. Together, they prayed and cried out to God for the fulfillment of His promise. Together, they worshiped God and sought to understand what Jesus meant. As they did so, two things happened. Their lives were transformed and they gradually grew closer together. So when the Holy Spirit was poured out, the disciples were in one accord. After the dramatic fulfillment of Jesus' promise of the Spirit, the disciples continued devoting themselves to God through praise and prayer. As they focused on the center of their faith, love overflowed into other aspects of their lives. God's love was reflected in all their relationships. And so we find that these early believers also chose to devote themselves to fellowship and to meeting the needs of others as they were able. The result was one of unity and harmony. Christ was without a doubt the center of their unity. The Holy Spirit was the power who transformed that community. However, the unity which Luke records in the book of Acts still required a personal and intentional commitment by each believer to both God and their community. As you reflect on the experience of the early church, consider how you might intentionally spend more time worshiping and growing together with fellow believers.

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We spend our decades battling others, trading insults, feeling used by those more powerful or proud. First our knees, and then our hearts get scraped by this tough, bruising sport of life. When we aren't fighting to defend ourselves, we're putting bandages on wounds that no one else can see. The scars, the tight-lipped bitterness, teach all the worst of lessons. That no one can be fully trusted. That evil lurks behind each smile. We watch the grim parade of former heroes, now reduced to injured, hurting souls like us. But there is one whose wounds bring healing to us all. In all our broken, lacerated past, just one man drained the bitter cup, felt sorrow rip his heart apart, and still, somehow, remained the joyous, hopeful savior he was meant to be. Beaten, cursed, condemned, and killed, Jesus never lost the love he lived. He was pierced for our transgressions. He was crushed for our iniquities. The punishment that brought us peace was on him. And by his wounds, we are healed. His story doesn't end with pain, for he broke through our woundedness one cool spring, life-affirming dawn. The morning, ours. The healing, ours. His resurrection, what's in store for us. Choose healing now, and stay in grace.

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1: It is estimated that at least half the world population has zero social protection, whether it be in the area of healthcare, income security, disability, or age pension, etc. In Acts 6 verse 1, we read about how there arose a complaint against the Hebrews by the Hellenists because their widows were neglected in the daily distribution. It was probably a growing pains phenomena where the apostolic church had issues with care of its most vulnerable members. It had to undergo an organizational correction. The Bible says in Psalm 68 verse 5 that God is a defender of widows. God cares for those that are in distress. Today, the world is a very different place, a better place, because of the influence of the Christian church. Values that we deem to be normal in Western society, like care for the vulnerable, was not always so, particularly in the ancient Roman world. Today, even though we live in a society that has various safety nets, we personally ought to look out for people in distress. It's part of being a disciple of Jesus. I'm Pastor Daniel for Faith FM.

Just remember, you're not a bird, you're not a flower. You don't have petals or wings. But there's good news, 'cause you're worth so much more.

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1: Let us all repeat together the beautiful 23rd Psalm. The Lord is my shepherd, I shall not want. He maketh me to lie down in green pastures. He leadeth me beside the still waters. He restoreth my soul. He leadeth me in the paths of righteousness for his name's sake. Yea, though I walk through the valley of the shadow of death, I will fear no evil. For thou art with me, thy rod and thy staff, they comfort me. Thou preparest a table before me in the presence of mine enemies. Thou anointest my head with oil, my cup runneth over. Surely goodness and mercy shall follow me all the days of my life, and I will dwell in the house of the Lord forever. This 23rd Psalm is the most widely known scripture. It's memorized and repeated in all lands. It's the universal psalm, the chief psalm, the pearl of psalms. It holds the central place in an unbroken trinity formed by the 22nd, the 23rd, in the 24th Psalms, which present our Lord Jesus Christ in three positions. In the 22nd Psalm, the so-called Psalm of Sobs, he's the good shepherd who gave his life for the sheep. In the 23rd Psalm, he's the great shepherd who in resurrection power leads his sheep. And in the 24th Psalm, he's the chief shepherd who will return in glory. Only a shepherd could have written the 23rd Psalm, and David was a shepherd. The Lord is the shepherd of his people, and they are his sheep, so David said. The Lord is my shepherd, I shall not want. The Lord is my shepherd, no want shall I know. I feed in green pastures, safe folded I rest. He leadeth my soul where the still waters flow, restores me when wandering, redeems when oppressed. In eastern lands, the shepherd goes before his flock. He leads them. They know his voice and follow him. So, the sheep in this beautiful psalm, the flock of the Lord, are those who follow him. Jesus said, as we read in John 10:27, my sheep hear my voice, and I know them, and they follow me. Are you a child of God? Then you can repeat the 23rd psalm and know that it's yours. It was written for you. All believers can say, we are his people and the sheep of his pasture. Psalm 100, verse 3. We do not naturally belong to the Lord's flock. We are orphans and need to be brought into the fold of the true shepherd. Some time ago, one of our national magazines carried the story of a young lady from the South who had married a Western sheep rancher. One of the incidents that she relates is the adoption of an orphan lamb by its foster mother. When a mother sheep dies, leaving a lamb, the shepherd must find another mother that will adopt it or accept it. First, she looks for a sheep that has recently lost her own lamb. Then he skins the dead lamb, being careful to remove the skin as whole as possible. Puts it over the little orphan like a coat. This strange-looking baby is put with the foster mother, who, when she sniffs it, thinks she smells her own lamb because of the coat that the orphan is wearing. So she accepts it and cares for it as her own. We too were orphans then. We did not belong to God's flock. But through the death of his lamb, we are clothed in the robe of his righteousness and are able to enter the true fold. Our Savior is not only the lamb, he's the shepherd too, the good shepherd, who giveth his life for the sheep, John 10:11.
2: The picture of the divine shepherd leading his flock fills the first four verses of the 23rd Psalm. There's a sort of double progress in these verses which rises from memories of his care in the past, the experiences of God's present care for us, and our hope for the future. In other words, what was, what is, and what will be. The other part of the picture in these four verses gives the different methods that God uses in leading his flock. Or we might say the various regions through which he leads them are described in order. They are three, rest, work, and sorrow. rest, strange to say, in the past, work in the present, and sorrow, the valley of the shadow still to come. First God leads his sheep into rest. He maketh me to lie down in green pastures. He leadeth me beside the still waters. Psalm 23:2. The psalmist puts rest and refreshment first because this is the way God deals with us so often. His blessings span the years. When we look back over life, the trials are outweighed by his love. Weeping may endure for the night, but joy cometh in the morning. We read in Psalm 30:5. No one can rest in mind and heart until the weight of a guilty conscience is removed. But God heals a troubled soul when he forgives our sins. In spiritual communion with him, the hungry heart finds food that satisfies. It feeds upon the word of God, and the thirsty soul drinks deep from the cool, still waters. And by these blessings to which the great shepherd leads us, we find our souls restored, the natural life invigorated, the spiritual life reborn. The restored soul is then led on to another stage in God's plan for his life. He leadeth me in the paths of righteousness for his name's sake. That is, God leads us into work, into service for him. Rest in the green pastures and refreshment by the still waters are to fit us for work. In the gospel plan, works do not precede, but follow rest. The restoration of the soul comes first, then the works of righteousness. We are not saved by our works, but we work because we are saved. We are justified by works. We are not justified by works, but for works. As the Apostle Paul puts it in Ephesians 2:10, "For we are his workmanship, created in Christ Jesus unto good works, which God hath before ordained that we should walk in them." Faith in the Good Shepherd does not make void his law. On the contrary, his death for the sheep makes it forever sure. Do we then make void the law through faith, asked the apostle to the Gentiles? Then he answers his own question, "God forbid. Yea, we establish the law." Romans 3:31. The fact that all the Ten Commandments, not five or eight or nine, but all of them, all ten of them, are repeated in principle in the New Testament and are taught by both Christ and the apostles sustains the word of the psalmist. The Good Shepherd leads his sheep in paths of righteousness to the very gates of the beautiful city itself and on through the gates into the eternal fold. For it's written in Revelation 22:14, "Blessed are they that do his commandments, that they may have a right to the tree of life, and may enter into the gates into the city." And now the shepherd leads on, not only beside the still waters of rest, and the righteous paths of service, but through trouble and sorrow. "Yea, though I walk through the valley of the shadow of death, I will fear no evil, for thou art with me. Thy rod and thy staff, they comfort me." The heavenly shepherd does not always keep his sheep from sorrow, but he's with them in sorrow. When the three young men of Babylon found themselves in the fire for conscience' sake, the form of the fourth walked with them in the flames. When the Apostle Paul stood before bloody Nero, he was not alone. He says, "The Lord stood with me." So, friend, do not worry about the future. Whatever brings to you trouble, and whatever comes to you, remember, let not your heart be troubled, neither let it be afraid. The Good Shepherd is with you. His rod and his staff comfort us. His law and his gospel contribute to our correction and support. We may not always be able to understand or to see, but we know that all things work together for good to them that love God. Romans 8:28. We may not know the why of many of our experiences, but we know that our shepherd knows, and that's sufficient. A father was once holding his little blind daughter on his knee. A friend who had called took her in his arms suddenly. The child didn't cry or resist. "Aren't you afraid, darling?" the father asked. "You don't know who has you." "No, I don't know, but you do." She didn't have to know. Her father knew. That was all right. Her faith in him took away fear. In Santa Cruz, California, some years ago, a reunion was held of the survivors of that first band of pioneers to cross Death Valley in 1849. And among them was a woman, 99 years of age. All the others admitted that had it not been for her words of faith and cheer, they never could have endured the terrible 52 days crossing the burning sands of the Mojave Desert. They never would have reached the land of the Golden Gate, where the Pacific breezes blow. The whole human race longs for God's promised land and the gates of gold beyond the valley of the shadow of death. What encouragement do we have to press on to the west? Listen to Christ, our great shepherd who has crossed Death Valley, conquered it. He that heareth my word and believeth on him that sent me hath everlasting life, and shall not come into condemnation, but is passed from death unto life. John 5:24. In the last two verses of the 23rd Psalm we read, Thou preparest a table before me in the presence of mine enemies. Thou anointest my head with oil, my cup runneth over. Surely goodness and mercy shall follow me all the days of my life, and I will dwell in the house of the Lord forever. Remember, the sheep are men, they're people. They gather around the Lord's table here in this world. The next time we sit at the table of the Lord, let's brush aside any thought it's a table of the church. It's His table. The shepherd supplies all our needs in the presence of our enemies. Now it's more than rest or work, it's conflict. He provides for us here in this world. It's wilderness food, the manna of His presence, water out of the rock. We eat it as the Israelites did in haste, staff in hand, ready to march on. But the day is coming, and the good shepherd will call us to the great supper in His kingdom. Then we shall lay aside the pilgrim dress and the sword. We shall put on the royal robe and sit down with Him, and all enemies will be gone forever. Read the picture of it in Revelation 7:16. They shall hunger no more, thirst no more. At feasts in Bible times, the heads of distinguished guests were anointed with perfumed oil. The woman in the gospel story poured the box of precious ointment upon the head of our Lord. Remember that. So too the very sheep of the Lord's pasture are to be oil-anointed guests. Notice the next sentence in the text, My cup runneth over. God's blessings here and hereafter are more than we can receive. Goodness and mercy shall follow me all the days of my life. As the ancient shepherd led his sheep, his two shepherd dogs guarded the rear to keep straying sheep in the path. So through life, like two angels of God, goodness and mercy will follow us and encamp round about us. Then we shall dwell in the house of the Lord forever. May that be our prayer. My shepherd, I follow thee. Will you promise God just now that you will follow the true shepherd? An otherwise dark future will be made bright for every man, woman, and child that makes that happy choice now. Have faith in God, whoever you may be. Have faith in God, on land and on the sea. Have faith in God, He cares for you and me. Have faith, dear friend, in God.
3: 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We have started a new Bible study series called The Secrets of Prophecy. 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And some will be fulfilled in the near future. We will also cover some of the most important teachings of the Bible. 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
11: Eating is one of the great pleasures in life. In fact, the average person spends over a staggering 32,000 hours on eating in their lifetime. Now, that's nearly 4 years of non-stop eating. We all love to eat, but where does all the food go? Well, it all travels down the 30 centimeters of the esophagus in waves and lands in our stomach. Now, the gut is a 9-meter long organ with between 800 and 900 folds that would cover the top of a double bed if laid out flat. Amazingly, our gut makes up about 70% of our immune system and contains 1.5 kilo to 2 kilo of bacteria, more than the weight of our brain. So our gut is a big deal. Join me as we meet Dr. Delia McCabe, a nutritional neuroscientist whose research specializes in how the food we eat affects the way our brain functions. And in particular, we're going to look at how the food we place in our gut affects our brains.

0: gut is very busy. It breaks down the foods we eat, absorbs nutrients from the food to support our body's function. It produces energy and balances our hormones. Our gut also contributes to skin health, mental health, and controls toxin and waste elimination. But did you know that your gut actually talks to you? It may not be a literal voice, but it does communicate in a form of code and lets you know what is going on inside. To help us interpret what our gut is saying to our brains, we're going to ask an expert in nutritional neuroscience, Dr. Delia McCabe. Delia holds a PhD from Adelaide Medical School and is the author of two successful books. She has focused on nutrition for over two decades and has done the hard work for us, translating the vital information from the nutrition and neuroscience research into easy-to-understand facts for us. Delia, welcome to our program today. We're delighted that you've come to share your latest research on the gut. Now tell me, the gut, should it be called the stomach or the gut? What is it?
1: Gary, we've become used to calling a few different components of our digestive system the gut. So the gut actually is composed of the stomach, the small intestine, the large intestine, which we also call the colon, and the bowel. So we collectively call that the gut. And that's what we're going to talk about today, how fantastically important the gut is for mental well-being.
0: So why is it important?
1: The gut is actually, firstly, our first line of defense. So it's the first line of defense for our immune system. So when we eat something and it's toxic, our digestive system has to pick up whether it's toxic and it can damage us. Actually needs to be very, very robust and strong. So that's something important to keep in mind. The other thing is that, you know, we aren't what we eat. We are what we absorb. And the challenge today is that we talk about a lot of healthy food, but we have to talk about gut health in relation to healthy food, because even if we eat really healthy food and our gut is not healthy, we cannot absorb the nutrients from that food. So keeping our gut healthy has to be extremely, extremely important in our pursuit of health, because the bacteria in the gut, that gut lining, which protects us from an immune response perspective, needs to be really healthy. And then we can absorb these nutrients and actually make sense of them and use them optimally.
0: So are there ways that we can ensure that we keep our gut in optimum health?
1: The first thing to do is, of course, avoid processed food. We just need to go to the middle of most supermarkets and we find those bad foods, because those foods are highly processed firstly. And the manufacturers want to make sure that they don't lose any money. So those products are shelf stable. Now, the minute something is shelf stable, you know for sure it's not going to go off. And we know for sure all this good food does go off. So highly processed food doesn't go off, and it has to contain toxic compounds to allow it to not go off. So these include, for example, damaged fats, exactly the opposite of what these fats are. No antioxidants, which is exactly the opposite of these foods that are brightly colored. In addition, preservatives, flavorants, and additives, none of which support gut health or support brain health. So we want to avoid them at all costs, because processed food damages the gut in a number of different ways. Firstly, it doesn't support the proliferation of the good bacteria that we need. Now, why do we need good bacteria? We need good bacteria, not just to break our food down, but to keep that beautiful gut lining working really well. Let's think about that gut lining like a bridge. If the bridge is really robust and strong, the correct nutrients will be able to cross over that bridge into the bloodstream, and the toxins won't be able to get in. The bridge will be of pristine quality. That's the gut lining. So processed foods damage the bacteria that impact that gut lining. And of course, stress impacts our gut lining, because too much cortisol, which is a stress hormone, damages the bacteria and the gut lining. When people are stressed, they naturally gravitate to highly refined foods. Why? Because those kinds of foods give us a quick hit in energy and also allow the body to produce endogenous opioids, which calm us down for a period of time. Not a long time, just a little bit of time. So people gravitate to those kinds of foods because it becomes a habitual response. What happens then? Then we've got blood glucose that's going up and down.

0: jet lag. And when they looked at the gut bacteria of these jet lag patients or clients, they discovered, guess what? Even after just one night of disturbed sleep and less sleep than the person needed, the gut bacteria became damaged. It wasn't in the correct ratio anymore. We lost a lot of good bacteria. So refined foods, stress, and sleep all impact how this beautiful balance works within our gut lining and within the bacteria. Mm.
1: So Delia, we know that refined and processed foods are not good for the gut. What foods then are good for the gut?
0: Well, fortunately, we're surrounded by them here, Gary.
1: Okay.
0: So these are unrefined foods. You can see
1: natural foods.
0: Natural foods. Great fiber, great color, full of antioxidants, great carbohydrates, and even great protein and great fats in our chia and our hemp and our flax seeds. These foods don't just provide the nutrients, i.e. the vitamins and the minerals that the gut needs to stay healthy. They obviously supply other compounds like the good fats and the protein and the carbs for energy. All of these nutrients from these kinds of superfoods find their way into our bloodstream by crossing that bridge, that gut lining, that barrier. And when they find their way into the bloodstream, they travel throughout the body, supplying all those nutrients and also supplying energy to our greediest organ, our brain. So when we don't eat these kinds of foods, our brain actually becomes deficient in the kinds of foods that it needs, not just for its structure and function, which the fats and the protein provide, but also because of the vitamins and the minerals that are required to keep the brain functioning, because they are required to make neurotransmitters. The challenge we have, though, you know, we've spoken about the gut lining being a bridge or like a bridge. We have a similar kind of bridge between our body and our brain, and we call that the blood-brain barrier. And the blood-brain barrier is very similar to the gut lining in that it is very sensitive and becomes damaged from toxins and pathogens. So let's imagine that we've got all this wonderful nutrients and we're trying to absorb them and our gut lining isn't working really well. So some toxins and pathogens find their way into the bloodstream. Then we have the blood-brain barrier that's trying to keep them out. Unfortunately, those same pathogens and toxins that have damaged the gut lining and are now in our bloodstream are going to damage the blood-brain barrier as well. And that's where we have a problem, because then they cross into the brain and cause an inflammatory reaction. And that's the last thing we want. Mm-hmm. So our first line of defense is eating these kinds of
1: good foods.
0: Yes.
1: Natural foods.
0: Natural foods, plant-based foods, because they supply not just the nutrients and vitamins and minerals, as I mentioned, but also fiber. Because that fiber feeds the good bacteria. It's the food for the good bacteria. And we can actually call it prebiotics. So it's what the good bacteria, the probiotics, get food from the prebiotics. And this food naturally provides that. So we keep the bacteria really, really healthy. They break food down really well. And they keep that gut lining working beautifully. So when the food finds its way into our bloodstream, or the nutrients and the energy, guess what happens? They travel very safely up to the blood-brain barrier, which is now kept intact because there are no toxins or pathogens damaging it. And then all of that good nutrition crosses over into the brain really safely.
1: So Delia, the foods that are good for our gut and ensure our health and well-being, where it all starts really, are simple natural foods.
0: Absolutely. And if we can have a look at them, look, we've got fantastic good fats that we get from flax seeds, from hemp seeds, and from chia seeds. We've got wonderful beans, full of energy, full of fiber, full of B vitamins. Pumpkin seeds, we've got brown rice, we've got quinoa, sunflower seeds. You know, all of these foods contain fiber plus nutrition, plus carbs, and even protein. Look at these berries. They're full of fantastic antioxidants and fiber and loads of nutrients as well, and even more good fats. And have a look behind us. We've got fantastic broccoli, cauliflower, capsicums. We've got potatoes, sweet potatoes, garlic, carrots, pumpkin, and asparagus, which is a fantastic prebiotic. And look at all that fantastic citrus fruit, great fats with the avos. We've got bananas, we've got watermelon and papaya. All of these foods provide the gut with the nutrients it needs in terms of vitamins, minerals, enzymes, macronutrients like carbs and protein, good fats, and give the bacteria fiber which is

0: needs, which they need to function really well. And then everything that finds its way to our brain will be full of exactly what we need to function well.
1: So we can draw a distinction then between the foods that are good for our gut and that aren't. And basically it's so simple. Natural plant-based foods are what are good for us, and the highly processed, refined foods are not good for our gut.
0: They absolutely aren't. But to make it really easy, why don't I go and fetch a meal so that we can see exactly what a brain and gut-friendly meal looks like. So Gary, now we've brought together all the ingredients for a really gut-healthy meal. So let's get started. Please pass me the onion. And let's toss that into the salad. It's starting with green leaves.
1: Start pouring it in?
0: Yes.
1: Oh, it's looking good.
0: Yeah, there we go. Look at that.
1: We take it all?
2: Do we
1: take it all in?
0: Okay. Let's have it all. Now, the thing to know about onion is actually it's a prebiotic. Remember I mentioned that earlier? It's providing food for the good bacteria. So let's put some capsicum in there as well.
1: Yes, we can get that in. Oh, it's good color too.
0: Fabulous color. So that's another key. If your food is naturally colorful, you're providing fantastic nutrients for the brain. Let's put a little bit of coleslaw in as well. Coleslaw is fantastic as well. Provides lots of good prebiotics. Wonderful. And fiber.
1: How much do you want?
0: Yeah, let's stop at that.
1: Stop there?
0: Yeah, let's stop at that. I think this may actually overflow. That'll be interesting. Let's put a little bit of broccoli in.
1: Yes.
0: Let's tip some in. And this is just lightly steamed. So there we go. That's enough. So you can see what we've got here. It's going to be really crunchy. It's going to be really, you can see that it's colorful. Mm-hmm. And it's actually going to taste very yum because we're going to add some more things. Put a few tomatoes.
1: Well, cherry tomatoes, yes. Little small tomatoes.
0: Gorgeous. Let's have a little bit of quinoa. Put a few tablespoons in here of the quinoa. No messing. We're on TV.
1: No, we've got to be careful. We've got to do this right.
0: Really careful.
1: So what is this again? This is our...
0: It's actually a seed, but we use it as a carb, but actually it's full of protein. So it's a fantastic thing to add to a meal, and especially a salad like this. It really bulks it up.
1: So what actually is it?
0: It's a seed, and we use it...
1: Called what?
0: Quinoa.
1: Quinoa.
0: Yes. Okay. Sorry. Quinoa, yes. Gary, now what we're going to do, you are now going to take some of this. Mm-hmm. You're going to put it on your plate and you are going to build it even more individually.
1: Right.
0: So grab some.
1: So we've got the basics here.
0: Got the basics,
1: and now we're going to transfer some of that over here to our individual plates.
0: Correct.
1: And get some of this goodness onto our personal plates, all right?
0: Absolutely.
1: That's a good start.
0: Now, you can add some chickpeas and some kidney beans.
1: Some chickpeas.
0: Great legumes, great for fiber.
1: Okay.
0: When people...
1: Would you put them on the side of the salad or just sprinkle it through the salad?
0: Sprinkle it through the salad.
1: Okay.
0: Now, we're going to add something that is really simple to make at home.
1: Mm-hmm.
0: And look at the color. The color is fantastic. So this is full of antioxidants. This one is a pickled turmeric. Onion, kind of a salsa. So put that on your salad as well. It's really crunchy, fantastic prebiotics, and the curcumin in the turmeric is a wonderful, wonderful anti-inflammatory compound. And just you see that color. And you can add some of the ordinary Spanish onion that we've also pickled. Fantastic again, because the onion is a prebiotic, and just look at that color.
1: Sprinkle it over as well, just like the yellow. Oh, what a great colouring we're getting through this salad. Just wonderful.
0: Absolutely.
1: Looks so good. And it smells good.
0: It does, doesn't it? I put a bit of organic lemon rind in there. And
1: I'm going to put a bit more on. It smells so good.
0: Absolutely. Now, as the last step, what we're going to do, we're going to add some really good fat. So grab the avocado there.
1: Now, avo.
0: Yes.
1: Oh, doesn't it look good?
0: Put a few pieces on there, as much as you want.
1: Any particular place or shape or form, just get it on there.
0: You're going to eat this. And one important thing to also speak about in terms of digestive health is chewing.
1: Yes.
0: When people are stressed and they're hurried and they're rushing, they don't chew well. And so when we don't chew well, we're not coating all of those nutrients in our mouth with the digestive enzymes that they need to be able to do their job optimally when they get into the gut. So Gary, now you've done that. And this is a beautiful salad dressing. Just as an aside, do you know that flavor molecules disperse optimally in oil, not in water, which is one of the reasons that the low-fat diet was such a failure? So now you're going to be adding this wonderful flavor and making it even better because you're putting a wonderful salad dressing.
1: And what is it made of?
0: It's made of tahini, which is ground up sesame seeds, and it's full of calcium, it's full of magnesium and loads of other nutrients. And that bit of the oil gives it such a fabulous mouthfeel. So you're going to get extra bonus because it's going to taste even better. So pour some on.
1: Just what, dribble it on?
0: Dribble it on.
1: Okay.
0: Here we go. And now I've been telling you what to do. What do you feel like adding? You've got pumpkin seeds, you've got sunflower seeds.
1: I love pumpkin seeds. Well, so I'm going to, can I just grab a sprinkling of pumpkin seeds here?
0: There we go.
1: And put some of them on. I'd also like some sunflowers.
0: Absolutely.
1: If I may.
0: Wonderful.
1: Something else I like on my salads are some nuts. So I'm going to just grab a sprinkling of, can I get some walnuts here? And I'll just break them up a little and sprinkle them over the salad.
0: Wow.
1: Isn't this looking just fantastic?
0: Well,
1: so appealing. Oh, taste buds are working at full flow here.
0: You're going to need a knife and a fork, I know that. But before we get there, let's just talk about one thing. Do you see how simple that was?
1: So simple.
0: Didn't take a lot.
1: Even I could produce a salad like that.
0: Well, it's really not hard to do that. And you're supplying yourself with so many wonderful nutrients and the fiber that our digestive system wants. Now, I didn't have time to lightly steam this asparagus.
1: Asparagus,
0: but
1: yes.
0: I just wanted to mention asparagus because asparagus is a really beautiful form of prebiotic. And we've spoken about that. So next time, we'll have to lightly steam this and sprinkle it over the top, and then you're getting even more benefit. But Gary, there we go. Perfect gut healthy meal that was really simple to toss together.
1: Delia, just looking at this wonderful salad, I would like to add just a few blueberries here. And as I do so, just looking at the variety, the nutrients that are obviously contained in this salad, do we need any supplements when it comes to getting the right balance in our diet?
0: Gary, supplements can be very helpful when someone is really battling with severe digestive challenges because we can provide probiotics, which support the proliferation of the good bacteria in our gut. We can also use digestive enzymes, which help the food get broken down more efficiently. So when someone is battling with gut health, those are two supplements that can be very helpful. Mm-hmm. But obviously, we want to get to the point where this is what we eat on a regular basis so that that gut health stays robust by itself. Because if we're providing enough of the good food, the fiber.
1: The natural foods.
0: Absolutely. If we're providing enough of the natural foods, then those probiotics, those good bacteria, are getting enough of their own food in the form of prebiotics. Then we don't need to supplement with probiotics to the same degree. However, some people have a gut challenge that has been there for a long-standing time. And if people get older, they may have a problem and they may need just to prop up their digestive health with a supplement. But we always want to aim to make food our ultimate solution for any challenge, including gut health challenges.
1: So we're getting all this good, natural, plant-based food into our system. How do we tell then whether our gut is healthy or not?
0: Well, one of the ways to know for sure is that you don't have any flatulence and you don't have a bloated belly. And you have a lot of energy and you don't have to keep on snacking to give yourself energy. So your blood glucose is stable, your thinking is clear, and you know, you're in a good mood. All of those are great signs. But there's something else that's really interesting is the brain and the gut talk to each other via something called the vagus nerve. And the vagus nerve is called vagus from the Latin word, which means wandering. And this is a very important nerve because it wanders from the brain all the way through all our organs, checking to see, are these organs healthy? And when our gut is in a challenging state, when it's not doing well, then what happens? It sends a message up to the brain and says, all is not well down here. And then the brain reacts. And so we have this ongoing communication between the gut and the brain. And this is one of the ways that the gut speaks to the brain, not just via the nutrients that it gets to use, it's also via the vagus nerve. So when we eat really well this kind of food, we make sure that our gut is really healthy and all the messages going up to the brain are saying this gut is in good shape. And that obviously helps the brain to function more efficiently. Interestingly though, there may be some people in your audience, particularly women, who've noticed that they have things like irritable bowel syndrome, which is a challenging gut problem. And unfortunately, more women suffer from this than men. And that's simply because a lot of our serotonin is produced in our gut. And our hormones, hormones like estrogen, work with serotonin and fluctuate during the months. So that means that more women can suffer from digestive challenges. But once again, eating this way can obviate a lot of those challenges and help them feel a whole lot better, and managing stress, which I know we're going to talk about in another session.
1: Delia, it's been a pleasure to have you on our program today. And thanks so much for sharing the latest research on the gut and also the link between the gut and the brain. And I'd like to thank you especially for the beautiful meal that I'm looking forward to eating shortly.
0: It's an absolute pleasure, Gary. It's a delight, and enjoy every mouthful.
1: Thank you. We all need food to live. It's essential for the health of our bodies and brains. And from the beginning of the world, God has given us the very best foods to eat, nutrient-rich plant foods. In Genesis chapter 1 and verse 29, God said, "Look, I've given you every seed-bearing plant throughout the earth and all the fruit trees for your food." If this was God's original plan, we would be wise to honor our bodies and brains by eating plenty of plant-based foods or superfoods. That's fruits, veggies, nuts, seeds, whole grains, and legumes. When you bring God into your healthy eating, it changes everything. If we are wanting to honor God in our food and drink choices, then it will not only bring a change of heart, but it will also change our choices. So whether you eat or drink or whatever you do, do it all for the glory of God. God made our bodies and our brains, and He provides the best foods to keep them in tip-top condition. What if when we sat down to eat, we did it with a heart of gratitude for the plate of food we have, knowing that eating healthy food is the best way to care for the gift of the marvelous body God has given us? If you would like to find out more about how the foods we eat can affect our brains and our ability to think and concentrate, then I'd like to recommend the free gift we have for all our Incredible Journey viewers today. It's the booklet, "Do You Have the Guts to Be Healthy and Happy?" This booklet will share with you the amazing insights about how our gut and brain are linked, and will also include some plant-based recipes. This booklet is our gift to you and is absolutely free, and one you will not want to miss. So make the most of this wonderful opportunity to receive this amazing gift today.
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10: The Desire of Ages, Chapter 37, The First Evangelists. The apostles were members of the family of Jesus, and they had accompanied him as he travelled on foot through Galilee. They had shared with him the toils and hardships that overtook them. They had listened to his discourses. They had walked and talked with the Son of God. And from his daily instruction, they had learned how to work for the elevation of humanity. As Jesus ministered to the vast multitudes that gathered about him, his disciples were in attendance, eager to do his bidding and to lighten his labor. They assisted in arranging the people, bringing the afflicted ones to the Savior, and promoting the comfort of all. They watched for interested hearers, explained the scriptures to them, and in various ways worked for their special benefit. They taught what they had learned of Jesus and were every day obtaining a rich experience. But they needed also an experience in laboring alone. They were still in need of much instruction, great patience and tenderness. Now, while he was personally with them to point out the errors and to counsel and correct them, the Savior sent them forth as his representatives. While they had been with him, the disciples had often been perplexed by the teaching of the priests and Pharisees, but they had brought their perplexities to Jesus. He had set before them the truths of Scripture in contrast with tradition. Thus he had strengthened their confidence in God's word, and in a great measure had set them free from their fear of the rabbis and their bondage to tradition. In the training of the disciples, the example of the Savior's life was far more effective than any mere doctrinal instruction. When they were separated from him, every look and tone and word came back to them. Often when in conflict with the enemies of the gospel, they repeated his words, and as they saw their effect upon the people, they rejoiced greatly. Calling the 12 about him, Jesus bade them go out two and two through the towns and villages. None were sent forth alone, but brother was associated with brother, friend with friend. Thus, they could help and encourage each other, counseling and praying together, each one's strength supplementing the other's weakness. In the same manner, he afterwards sent forth 70. It was the Savior's purpose that the messengers of the gospel should be associated in this way. In our own time, evangelistic work would be far more successful if this example were more closely followed. The disciples' message was the same as that of John the Baptist and of Christ himself. The kingdom of heaven is at hand. They were to enter into no controversy with the people as to whether Jesus of Nazareth was the Messiah, but in his name they were to do the same works of mercy as he had done. He bade them heal the sick, cleanse the lepers, raise the dead, cast out devils. Freely ye have received, freely give. During his ministry, Jesus devoted more time to healing the sick than to preaching. His miracles testify to the truth of his words, that he came not to destroy but to save. His righteousness went before him, and the glory of the Lord was his reward. Wherever he went, the tidings of his mercy preceded him. Where he had passed, the objects of his compassion were rejoicing in health and making trial of their newfound powers. Crowds were collecting around them to hear from their lips the works that the Lord had wrought. His voice was the first sound that many had ever heard, his name the first word they had ever spoken, his face the first they had ever looked upon. Why should they not love Jesus and sound his praise? As he passed through the towns and cities, he was like a vital current, diffusing life and joy wherever he went. The followers of Christ are to labor as he did. We are to feed the hungry, clothe the naked, and comfort the suffering and afflicted. We are to minister to the despairing and inspire hope in the hopeless. And to us also the promise will be fulfilled. Thy righteousness shall go before thee, the glory of the Lord shall be thy reward. The love of Christ, manifested in unselfish ministry, will be more effective in reforming the evildoer than will the sword or the court of justice. These are necessary to strike terror to the lawbreaker, but the loving missionary can do more than this. Often the heart will harden, but it will melt under the love of Christ. The missionary can not only relieve physical maladies, but he can lead the sinner to the great physician who can cleanse the soul from the leprosy of sin. Through his servants, God designs that the sick, the unfortunate, those possessed of evil spirits shall hear his voice. Through his human agencies, he desires to be a comforter to such as the world knows not. The disciples on their first missionary tour were to go only to the lost sheep of the house of Israel. If they had now preached the gospel to the Gentiles or the Samaritans, they would have lost their influence with the Jews. By exciting the prejudice of the Pharisees, they would have involved themselves in controversy, which would have discouraged them at the outset of their labors. Even the apostles were slow to understand that the gospel was to be carried to all nations. Until they themselves could grasp this truth, they were not prepared to labor for the Gentiles. If the Jews would receive the gospel, God proposed to make them his messengers to the Gentiles. Therefore, they were first to hear the message. All over the field of Christ's labor, there were souls awakened to their need and hungering and thirsting for the truth. The time had come to send the tidings of his love to those longing hearts. To all these the disciples were to go as his representatives. The believers would thus be led to look upon them as divinely appointed teachers, and when the Savior should be taken from them, they would not be left without instructors. On this first tour, the disciples were to go only where Jesus had been before them and had made friends. Their preparation for the journey was to be of the simplest kind. Nothing must be allowed to divert their minds from their great work or in any way excite opposition and close the door for further labor. They were not to adopt the dress of the religious teachers nor use any guise in apparel to distinguish them from the humble peasants. They were not to enter into the synagogues and call people together for public service. Their efforts were to be put forth in house-to-house labor. They were not to waste time in needless salutations or in going from house to house for entertainment, but in every place they were to accept the hospitality of those who were worthy, those who would welcome them heartily as if entertaining Christ himself. They were to enter the dwelling with the beautiful salutation, "Peace be to this house." That home would be blessed by their prayers, their songs of praise, and the opening of the scriptures in the family circle. These disciples were to be heralds of the truth, to prepare the way for the coming of their master. The message they had to bear was the word of eternal life, and the destiny of men depended upon their reception or rejection of it. To impress the people with its solemnity, Jesus bade his disciples, "Whosoever shall not receive you, nor hear your words, when ye depart out of the house or city, shake off the dust of your feet. Verily I say unto you, it shall be more tolerable for the land of Sodom and Gomorrah in the day of judgment than for that city." Now the Savior's eye penetrates the future. He beholds the broader fields in which, after his death, the disciples are to be witnesses for him. His prophetic glance takes in the experience of his servants through all the ages till he shall come the second time. He shows his followers the conflicts they must meet. He reveals the character and plan of the battle. He lays open before them the perils they must encounter, the self-denial that will be required. He desires them to count the cost that they may not be taken unawares by the enemy. Their warfare is not to be waged against flesh and blood, but against the principalities, against the powers, against the world rulers of this darkness, against the spiritual host of wickedness in the heavenly places. They are to contend with supernatural forces, but they are assured of supernatural help. All the intelligences of heaven are in this army, and more than angels are in the ranks. The Holy Spirit, the representative of the captain of the Lord's host, comes down to direct the battle. Our infirmities may be many, our sins and mistakes grievous, but the grace of God is for all who seek it with contrition. The power of omnipotence is enlisted in behalf of those who trust in God. "Behold," said Jesus, "I send you forth as sheep in the midst of wolves. Be therefore wise as serpents and harmless as doves." Christ himself did not suppress one word of truth, but he spoke it always in love. He exercised the greatest tact and thoughtful kind attention in his intercourse with the people. He was never rude, never needlessly spoke a severe word, never gave needless pain to a sensitive soul. He did not censure human weakness. He fearlessly denounced hypocrisy, unbelief, and iniquity, but tears were in his voice as he uttered his scathing rebukes. He wept over Jerusalem, the city he loved, that refused to receive him, the way, the truth, and the life. They rejected him, the Savior, but he regarded them with pitying tenderness and sorrow so deep that it broke his heart. Every soul was precious in his eyes. While he always bore himself with divine dignity, he bowed with tenderest regard to every member of the family of God. In all men, he saw fallen souls whom it was his mission to save. The servants of Christ are not to act out the dictates of the natural heart. They need to have close communion with God, lest, under provocation, self rise up, and they pour forth a torrent of words that are unbefitting, that are not as dew or the still waters that refresh the withering plants. This is what Satan wants them to do, for these are his methods. It is the dragon that is wroth. It is the spirit of Satan that is revealed in anger and accusing. But God's servants are to be representatives of him. He desires them to deal only in the currency of heaven, the truth that bears his own image and superscription. The power by which they are to overcome evil is the power of Christ. The glory of Christ is their strength. They are to fix their eyes upon his loveliness. Then they can present the gospel with divine tact and gentleness. And a spirit that is kept gentle under provocation will speak more effectively in favor of the truth than will any argument, however forcible. Those who are brought in controversy with the enemies of truth have to meet not only men, but Satan and his agents. Let them remember the Savior's words, "Behold, I send you forth as lambs among wolves." Let them rest in the love of God, and the spirit will be kept calm, even under personal abuse. The Lord will clothe them with the divine panoply. His Holy Spirit will influence the mind and heart, so that their voices shall not catch the notes of the baying of the wolves. Continuing his instruction to his disciples, Jesus said, "Beware of men." They were not to put implicit confidence in those who knew not God and open to them their counsels, for this would give Satan's agents an advantage. Man's inventions often counterwork God's plans. Those who build the temple of the Lord are to build according to the pattern shown them in the mount, the divine similitude. God is dishonored and the gospel is betrayed when his servants depend on the counsel of men who are not under the guidance of the Holy Spirit. Worldly wisdom is foolishness with God. Those who rely upon it will surely err. They will deliver you up to councils, yea, and before governors and kings shall you be brought for my sake, for a testimony to them and to the Gentiles. Persecution will spread the light. The servants of Christ will be brought before the great men of the world, who, but for this, might never hear the gospel. The truth has been misrepresented to these men. They have listened to false charges concerning the faith of Christ's disciples. Often their only means of learning its real character is the testimony of those who are brought to trial for their faith. Under examination, they are required to answer, and their judges to listen to the testimony borne. God's grace will be dispensed to his servants to meet the emergency. "It shall be given you," says Jesus, "in that same hour what ye shall speak. For it is not ye that speak, but the Spirit of your Father which speaketh in you." As the Spirit of God illuminates the minds of his servants, the truth will be presented in its divine power and preciousness. Those who reject the truth will stand to accuse and oppress the disciples. But under loss and suffering, even unto death, the Lord's children are to reveal the meekness of their divine example. Thus will be seen the contrast between Satan's agents and the representatives of Christ. The Savior will be lifted up before the rulers and the people. The disciples were not endowed with the courage and fortitude of the martyrs until such grace was needed. Then the Savior's promise was fulfilled. When Peter and John testified before the Sanhedrin Council, men marveled and they took knowledge of them that they had been with Jesus. Of Stephen it is written that all that sat in the council, looking steadfastly on him, saw his face as it had been the face of an angel. Men were not able to resist the wisdom and the spirit of which he spake. And Paul, writing of his own trial at the court of the Caesar, says, "At my first defense no one took my part, but all forsook me. But the Lord stood by me and strengthened me, that through me the message might be fully proclaimed, and that all the Gentiles might hear, and I was delivered out of the mouth of the lion." The servants of Christ were to prepare no set speech to present when brought to trial. Their preparation was to be made day by day in treasuring up the precious truths of God's word, and through prayer strengthening their faith. When they were brought into trial, the Holy Spirit would bring to their remembrance the very truths that would be needed. A daily, earnest striving to know God and Jesus Christ whom he has sent would bring power and efficiency to the soul. The knowledge obtained by diligent searching of the scriptures would be flashed into the memory at the right time. But if any had neglected to acquaint themselves with the words of Christ, if they had never tested the power of his grace in trial, they could not expect that the Holy Spirit would bring his words to their remembrance. They were to serve God daily with undivided affection and then trust him. So bitter would be the enmity to the gospel that even the tenderest earthly ties would be disregarded. The disciples of Christ would be betrayed to death by the members of their own household. Ye shall be hated of all men for my name's sake, he added. But he that shall endure unto the end, the same shall be saved. But he bade them not to expose themselves unnecessarily to persecution. He himself often left one field of labor for another in order to escape from those who were seeking his life. When he was rejected at Nazareth and his own townsmen tried to kill him, he went down to Capernaum, and there the people were astonished at his teaching, for his word was with power. So his servants were not to be discouraged by persecution, but to seek a place where they could still labor for the salvation of souls. The servant is not above his master. The Prince of Heaven was called Beelzebub, and his disciples will be misrepresented in like manner. But whatever the danger, Christ's followers must avow their principles. They should scorn concealment. They cannot remain uncommitted until assured of safety in confessing the truth. They are set as watchmen to warn men of their peril. The truth received from Christ must be imparted to all, freely and openly. Jesus said, "What I tell you in darkness, that speak ye in light, and what ye hear in the ear, that preach ye upon the housetops." Jesus himself never purchased peace by compromise. His heart overflowed with love for the whole human race, but he was never indulgent to their sins. He was too much their friend to remain silent while they were pursuing a course that would ruin their souls. The souls he had purchased with his own blood. He labored that man should be true to himself, true to his higher and eternal interest. The servants of Christ are called to the same work, and they should beware lest in seeking to prevent discord, they surrender the truth. They are to follow after the things which make for peace, but real peace can never be secured by compromising principle. And no man can be true to principle without exciting opposition. A Christianity that is spiritual will be opposed by the children of disobedience. But Jesus bade his disciples, "Fear not them which kill the body, but are not able to kill the soul." Those who are true to God need not fear the power of men, nor the enmity of Satan. In Christ, their eternal life is secure. Their only fear should be lest they surrender the truth and thus betray the trust with which God has honored them. It is Satan's work to fill men's hearts with doubt. He leads them to look upon God as a stern judge. He tempts them to sin and then to regard themselves as too vile to approach their heavenly Father or to excite his pity. The Lord understands all this. Jesus assures his disciples of God's sympathy for them in their need and weakness. Not a sigh is breathed, not a pain felt, not a grief pierces the soul, but the throb vibrates to the Father's heart. The Bible shows us God in his high and holy place, not in a state of inactivity, not in silence and solitude, but surrounded by 10,000 times 10,000 and thousands of thousands of holy intelligences, all waiting to do his will. Through channels which we cannot discern, he is in active communication with every part of his dominion. But it is in this speck of a world, in the souls that he gave his only begotten Son to save, that his interest and the interest of all heaven is centered. God is bending from his throne to hear the cry of the oppressed. To every sincere prayer he answers, "Here am I." He uplifts the distressed and downtrodden. In all our afflictions he is afflicted. In every temptation and every trial, the angel of his presence is near to deliver. Not even a sparrow falls to the ground without the Father's notice. Satan's hatred against God leads him to hate every object of the Savior's care. He seeks to mar the handiwork of God, and he delights in destroying even the dumb creatures. It is only through God's protecting care that the birds are preserved to gladden us with their songs of joy. But he does not forget even the sparrows. "Fear ye not, therefore," Ye are of more value than many sparrows. Jesus continues, as you confess me before men, so I will confess you before God and the holy angels. You are to be my witnesses upon earth, channels through which my grace can flow for the healing of the world. So I will be your representative in heaven. The Father beholds not your faulty character, but he sees you as clothed in my perfection. I am the medium through which heaven's blessings shall come to you. And everyone who confesses me by sharing my sacrifice for the lost shall be confessed as a sharer in the glory and joy of the redeemed. He who would confess Christ must have Christ abiding in him. He cannot communicate that which he has not received. The disciples might speak fluently on doctrines. They might repeat the words of Christ himself. But unless they possessed Christ-like meekness and love, they were not confessing him. A spirit contrary to the spirit of Christ would deny him, whatever the profession. Men may deny Christ by evil speaking, by foolish talking, by words that are untruthful or unkind. They may deny him by shunning life's burdens, by the pursuit of sinful pleasure. They may deny him by conforming to the world, by uncourteous behavior, by the love of their own opinions, by justifying self, by cherishing doubt, borrowing trouble, and dwelling in darkness. In all these ways they declare that Christ is not in them. And whosoever shall deny me before men, he says, him will I also deny before my Father which is in heaven. The Savior bade his disciples not to hope that the world's enmity to the gospel would be overcome and that after a time its opposition would cease. He said, I came not to send peace, but a sword. This creating of strife is not the effect of the gospel, but the result of opposition to it. Of all persecution, the hardest to bear is variance in the home, the estrangement of dearest earthly friends. But Jesus declares, he that loveth father or mother more than me is not worthy of me, and he that loveth son or daughter more than me is not worthy of me. And he that taketh not his cross and followeth after me is not worthy of me. The mission of Christ's servants is a high honor and a sacred trust. He that receiveth you, he says, receiveth me. And he that receiveth me, receiveth him that sent me. No act of kindness shown to them in his name will fail to be recognized and rewarded. And in the same tender recognition, he includes the feeblest and lowliest of the family of God. Whosoever shall give to drink unto one of these little ones, those who are as children in their faith and their knowledge of Christ, a cup of cold water only in the name of a disciple, verily I say unto you, he shall in no wise lose his reward. Thus the Savior ended his instruction. In the name of Christ, the chosen 12 went out, as he had gone, to preach the gospel to the poor, to heal the brokenhearted, to preach deliverance to the captives and recovery of sight to the blind, to set at liberty them that are bruised, to preach the acceptable year of the Lord.
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17: Here's a stat for all of our baby boomers listening to us tonight. Of course, I'm one of them. This year, 90,000 baby boomers are expected to get a hip or knee replacement. 90,000. It's unbelievable. A lot of them will be done at the SAN, and many of them by Dr. John Limbers, who's one of 42 orthopaedic surgeons there. Gee, you're busy.
18: Yep, a lot of work. Look, as you said, it's a great industry. A lot of people need it doing.
17: And it's improved so much, the technology, hasn't it, since I first started talking about this? I mean, what you've now got to work with is extraordinary.
18: Yeah, it's true. You know, if you think about one example is total hip replacement, which has really been around for over 50 years now. And as you would hope and expect, technology and techniques are constantly improving as we work on that. And so there's been a few exciting developments in that area in the last, you know, 5 or 10 years.
17: So you can pick up osteo, rheumatoid arthritis. You can injure yourself playing a sport. You could fall down a stair. All of those things can happen as you get older.
18: Yep.
17: What is the most common reason why someone would, for example, John, need a hip replacement? And I know so many people who've had them.
18: The most common reason for a hip replacement is osteoarthritis of the hip. In other words, as you get older, the cartilage covering the hip joint wears out, and therefore you get a lot of pain in the groin and thigh typically. At
17: how
18: night,
17: bad?
18: Severe.
17: How bad?
18: Well, it depends how bad the arthritis is. But when it's severe, you may have pain that wakes you in bed at night. Startup pain when you first take a few steps, difficulty putting shoes and socks on due to stiffness and pain, and the ability to only walk for 5 or 10 or 15 minutes due to severe pain. And the most common reason for that is osteoarthritis, but there are other reasons. As you said, rheumatoid arthritis, injuries, you know, people may have fractures years before and develop arthritis as a result of that. And some people need a hip replacement acutely as an emergency when they fall and break their hips. So there's some of the reasons you may need a hip replacement. But the most common cause is osteoarthritis.
17: What causes osteoarthritis?
18: Well, we know what happens, but we don't know exactly why it happens. The most common cause is age-related change on a genetic basis. So it tends to run in some families more than others. There's often, you know, when you do a patient's hip or knee replacement, they'll often tell you they've had it, you know, uncles or aunts or brothers or sisters who've had it done. And it's probably a genetic predisposition, and then as you get older, some families and some people have their cartilage wear out due to that. It can be due to other factors such as, you know, an abnormality of the hip, a shallow hip cup, for example. It can cause osteoarthritis.
17: Looking, I'm sure plenty of people are doing this right now. While I'm talking to you, I'm sort of prodding my hip thinking, well, what does that actually mean, a hip replacement? I mean, what do you take out and what do you put back in?
18: Well, when you have a hip replacement, you essentially replace the diseased hip. So many surgeons go through the back. Some of us go through the front. But whatever approach you do, you go in, you take off the diseased, worn-out head. So the hip is like a ball and socket joint. You take off the ball, and then you put a new metal socket in with a plastic or ceramic liner, and then you put a stem down the thigh bone with a new head. And the head is off typically ceramic or metal, but that's you essentially replace the ball and socket joint.
17: And how long is the recovery process? And how, I know you use the robot at the SAN. I mean, is it less invasive today than it used to be?
18: When I do hip replacement at the SAN, I use the Mako robot, and I go through the front. So going through the front means that you go between muscles. It's a more demanding approach, but you go completely between muscles. And so that means that you have a quicker, that is less invasive with a quicker recovery. And adding the robot to it doesn't make it less invasive, but it makes it more accurate. So there's good evidence in the literature that when you do hip replacements using robotic technology, which is something that the SAN was one of the first hospitals to undertake, that particularly with the socket placement, the cup placement, it's more accurate, and a higher percentage of those cups are in within the parameters that you want as a surgeon. And that has been shown in the literature. In other words, the robotic aspect makes it more accurate, and what makes it less painful, and this again has been shown in the literature, is going through the front, because you don't take any muscles off. It goes completely between the muscles, and therefore it's been shown to have less blood loss, less time in hospital, and a quicker functional recovery with less pain in the first 6 weeks, and not the traditional restrictions after hip replacement. For example, if you have a hip replacement through the front, it means that you don't have to sleep on your back for 6 weeks. You can sleep on your side as soon as you want. You can bend over and touch your toes as soon as you want. It's important to say also that that doesn't mean there's anything wrong with going through the back. The traditional approach that many surgeons use is still a very good approach. It's an approach you need to use at certain times for certain reasons, and it's still a fine approach. So when we talk about these developments, it's not to bag out other approaches, obviously. It's more just we're trying to do better.
17: I can't sleep on my back. I snore and I'll get whacked in the ear hole if I do that. How hard's the recovery and rehab?
18: Typically, when I do a hip replacement, you're up and walking either the same day or the next day. I get you up and walking twice. Yeah, so often, you know, if I do hip replacement, I'll often go up to the ward and get you up walking that night. You'll be typically in hospital for 3 nights if you have a hip replacement through the front, 3 or 4 nights, and then you'll go home or to rehab, depending on what you want. And normally you'll get over the majority of it, most of it in the first 6 weeks, and a full recovery, you'll keep improving for 3 to 6 months, but really back to most activities after 6 weeks. You could drive up to 4 weeks often.
17: Golf?
18: Golf, 6 to 12 weeks, depending on, you know, just get back into it gradually.
17: Depending on how bad your swing is.
18: That's right. and so the whole thing about many of these developments, as you can imagine, is an emphasis on less pain in the post-operative period. Less pain means that you get up quicker. Getting up quicker means you get less complications, potentially, because the more you lie around, the more you get blood clots, the more you get pneumonia. If you have less pain and something that helps you get up quicker, then you get back to activities quicker and hopefully less chance of complications.
17: Visit the SANS website, folks, sah.org.au. Dr. John Limbers, always a pleasure to catch up. Thanks for your time tonight.
18: Hey, thanks very much for having me, Steve.
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23: Hello there, and thanks for joining once again. This is another episode of Australian Stories. I'm Roy Bergen, and this is the show where we bring you stories from all over Australia. On this episode, I'm joined with Tiani from... Where are you from, Tiani?
24: I live in Perth.
23: In Perth, and we're actually recording this in, I think it's technically Perth, isn't it? We're just a bit to the east of Perth here. Thanks for joining me today on the episode, Tiani, and we're really excited to hear your story. This is the show about stories of how people have been impacted in their faith journey right around Australia. So, Tiani, welcome to Australian Stories. Let's start from the beginning. What brings you to Mamarapa College?
0: I wanted to learn more about God and Jesus, and a church member suggested Mamarapa College.
23: And how long have you been studying here for?
0: I began in 2021.
23: Wow, okay.
0: Yeah.
23: So you're getting into it now.
0: Yep.
23: Now, did you grow up as a Christian?
0: No.
23: No?

0: culture part do you come from, or what languages do you speak, like those sorts of things?
1: Yep, so my grandmother's country is the Pilbara, and that's the Bunjima people, and I speak a little bit of that. And my grandfather's country is in the Murchison, and they speak mainly Wiradjuri.
0: Okay.
1: Yeah.
0: And so when you go into Indigenous ministries, will you pick one of those or all of them or wherever God leads?
1: It would be awesome. It would be great if I could go back to where I grew up in the communities, but I'm not sure what God has in mind for me. But yeah, just being around the people in general, I suppose, Aboriginal people.
0: Yeah.
1: Yeah, sharing the gospel.
0: So let's talk about what faith means to you in your life. What does it look like in your daily life? Like, do you have a routine that you follow, or in the course of a week? Like, how's faith fit into your life?
1: My faith is, it gives me a dependence. I depend on faith. In the morning, prayer, you know, is very important. Traveling to and from prayer is very important to get us from our, you know, to our destination, from A to B. My faith also, it strengthens me. It's something to guide me and help me. And it's also something that I love sharing with others, especially children.
0: Right, right. So what does faith mean to you? Like you said, dependence. Unpack that a bit for us. How is it a source of dependence for you?
1: I know that whenever this world lets me down, I can always depend on God. And I can always get strength by getting on my knees and praying. And I know that God's always going to be there. Because obviously we all go through seasons. I'm kind of going through one. And I know that God is going to pull me out of them.
0: So it's having confidence.
1: Yeah.
0: That all things work together for good.
1: Yeah.
0: When we love and serve God. So in terms of you know, your journey to now, like you've been studying here for a while. You said you were introduced here by a Christian that said, hey, you should go study Mama Rapha. Like that's a big step to commit to something like this. What was your thought process around that?
1: I just saw it as an opportunity to learn more, to grow more as a Christian, because I didn't know much rather than just attending Sabbath, and not even, I was so embarrassed to get up the front. I was so embarrassed to read out loud in church. Like, you would never get me up the front doing any of that stuff. And I think maybe that church member saw potential in me that I didn't see.
0: Wow.
1: And so, you know, once that was mentioned, yeah, it just seemed like it was the perfect fit. And obviously coming here and being here has changed my life and even my perspective on life and the purpose I have for life a great deal. You know, God blesses. And that's what we find here at Mama Rapha.
0: Wow. So for young people listening to your story right now who might be in a similar situation where they're, you know, not sure where life's going to take them, not sure, like you said, you know, people go through stuff all the time, circumstances get, they change, they get difficult. What would your advice be to someone, maybe a young person, maybe not young person, but that's dealing with something right now, not knowing what the future holds, like what choices they should make? What advice would you give to them?
1: If they are a Christian, just remember the Bible and all the stories that that it shares in there, how God just brought all the people through their seasons and their bad times, and he delivered them. To have that hope and that faith as into there is going to be a better outcome with God. Try not to neglect your prayer time, because that time with talking with God really helps you and really helps you spiritually to connect to God. And it gives a different perspective on your purpose here in life, because we all have a purpose in life and God gives us that. And so, yeah, it's something that we should always look forward to. Somebody that doesn't read the Bible and that may be non-Christian, it would be very wise maybe if they was to start to read the Bible, even if they was to ask of somebody else that they knew that

0: was in the faith for advice, and just the first thing, begin with prayer. Always prayer. If you don't know what to say, that's okay. God's not going to judge you on that.
1: That's what I was going to ask you.
0: He's good at everything. He knows. He comes and meets you where you begin, and he brings you along the journey.
1: Absolutely.
0: Yeah.
1: Yeah, I was going to ask you, so when you say that to someone, just start praying or pray, a lot of questions that I get asked as a Christian is, well, how do I pray? And so your advice would be just start talking. There's no formula that you follow, is there?
0: Yeah, there's no real formula, as I obviously had to find out myself. And you just begin somewhere. Usually do it in a quiet place, where you have that time alone with God, and that you're blocking out the stresses of the world, and all the noise that can be around. Yeah.
1: Well, it's been great having you on the program today. Any final words to anyone listening out there to your story?
0: I hope my story does give you encouragement to want to study more about God, learn more about Jesus, because he is our creator. And if you're wanting to or thinking about getting more information, Mamaroneck is the best college to come to.
1: And I think there's a website, Mamaroneck.
0: Yeah, mamaroneckcollege.com. I think edu.
1: Oh, you can always
0: Yep,
1: Google it.
0: you can always Google it.
1: Yeah.
0: Yeah.
1: Excellent. Well, thank you very much for being on the show today. We've got a great giveaway if you would like to get a story of hope. We've got a book called Story of Hope. You can text in the code word story. 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That's the code word story to 0488 80831. And we will get you this great book, Story of Hope, so that you too can have a story of hope. 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
5: Is it possible that we don't see people clearly? Jesus saw all men and women worthy of giving his life for. Do we? Jesus taught his disciples how to see people through heaven's eyes. He saw them not as they were, but as they might become. In all of his interactions with people, he treated them with dignity and respect, which often surprised his disciples and angered the leaders. By watching the way Jesus worked with people, we can learn how to love them as God himself does. The eternal lesson that Jesus longed to teach his disciples and each one of us is simply this. Those who reflect the love of Christ will see all men through the eyes of divine compassion. After his resurrection, Jesus gave clear direction to the disciples on where they should start sharing the gospel. Begin where you are. We can also start by showing those we're close to the care and compassion that Christ had. Ask yourself, do they sense that you're someone who is compassionate and caring? Do they see you in a peace and purpose that they long for? The art of effectively sharing faith is the art of building positive, caring relationships. Jesus was a master at dealing with difficult people. By both his words and actions, he demonstrated acceptance. He listened sensitively to their concerns, raised questions, and gradually revealed divine truths. For Jesus, no one was beyond the reach of the gospel. Even if on the outside, someone may appear to be the most difficult person you've ever dealt with, God can still be working on their hearts. Jesus saw a plentiful harvest where the disciples saw only opposition. The problem was not with the harvest. All around us, people are seeking for the things of eternity. The solution is to pray that God will send you out into His harvest. Seek God for a willingness to share the Christ you know and love with others, and you'll be on your way to an exciting journey of a lifetime. Why not pray this prayer? Lord, I'm willing to cooperate in your mission of saving people. Open my eyes so that I can see the opportunities you are opening before me. Teach me to be sensitive to the people around me. Help me to speak words of hope and encouragement, and share your love and truth with those I

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2: Welcome to Finding Truth with Pastor Jeff. Pastor Jeff, I've got a really interesting question for you today. How can we be sure that what we read in the Bible today is exactly what the prophets wrote?
3: That's a fair question. You see, all the Bibles that we have today, pretty well, are all translated from the Masoretic text.
2: Mm-hmm.
3: And that only goes back about 1,000 years.
2: Right.
3: So then we have another 1,000 years back to the time of Christ,
2: mm-hmm.
3: and then hundreds of years back to the different prophets mm-hmm. when they lived and wrote. So the critics have really got after Christians and said, how can you be certain that the Bible that you go by mm-hmm. is exactly what the prophets wrote down?
2: Mm-hmm.
3: And there was no empirical evidence until an amazing discovery took place.
2: Wow, okay, what happened?
3: In 1947, the Dead Sea Scrolls were found.
2: Of course, right.
3: Now, the Dead Sea Scrolls go back before the time of Christ, 100 to 200 years BC. So now we filled in all that gap
2: right.
3: back to the time of Christ.
2: Mm-hmm.
3: And obviously, if there'd been any changes, Christ would have corrected it. But he never, mm. he had implicit trust in the Bible.
2: Because he read yes. the scrolls in the synagogue, in
3: That's
2: the
3: right.
2: temple.
3: Mm-hmm. And the reason they found the Dead Sea Scrolls was because there were boys out with their goats, mm-hmm. herding their goats through.
2: Mm-hmm.
3: And a couple of the goats got away and they picked up some stones and threw it into the cave where they thought the goats had gone.
2: Mm-hmm.
3: And they expected to hear bleating, but instead of that, they heard the breaking of pottery.
2: Right.
3: Now, it was very late in the afternoon and they didn't have time then to climb up there in the dark. So they went back next morning and discovered the most incredible, amazing discovery of modern archaeology, and that is the Dead Sea Scrolls.
2: Amazing.
3: And I was interested when I went down to the Dead Sea Scroll Museum just recently and talked to the curator of the museum, and I said to him, Dr. Reuter, how does the Isaiah scroll that you have here in your museum, how does that compare with the Isaiah in the Bible? And he said, for all intents and purposes, it is word for word.
2: Word for word, exactly as we have.
3: Exactly. So we can have confidence mm-hmm. as we read the Bible today, we can be absolutely certain that what we're reading is what the prophets wrote.
2: Wow.
3: And that ought to give us tremendous feeling of happiness to know that we've not been left alone,
2: yes.
3: but God has given to us his word.
2: Yes, so what he inspired the prophets to write, he preserved for us
3: yes.
2: to read.
3: That's right.
2: Wonderful. Thank you, everyone, for joining us for Finding Truth with Pastor Jeff.
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0: God's Word. Hello everyone, this is Lynn from Caboolture Seventh-day Adventist Church, Queensland. Recently, I attended a celebration of life service for one of our beloved pastors, whose life was taken too early. It was a sad time, but as family, friends and colleagues shared their memories of this kind, generous, God-fearing man, an atmosphere of hope pervaded the whole service. Why? Because there was a belief in the future resurrection. The Thessalonian Christians were grieving for those believers who had fallen asleep in death. And Paul encouraged them to hope in the resurrection. He describes it this way. We tell you this directly from the Lord. We who are still living when the Lord returns will not meet him ahead of those who have died. For the Lord himself will come down from heaven with a commanding shout, with the voice of the archangel and with the trumpet call of God. First, the believers who have died will rise from their graves. Then, together with them, we who are still alive and remain on the earth will be caught up in the clouds to meet the Lord in the air. Then we will be with the Lord forever. So encourage each other with these words. 1 Thessalonians chapter 4, verses 15 to 18. Loving Heavenly Father, we are so grateful for the promise of the second coming of Jesus Christ. What a climactic event that will be. Graves will be opened. Billions of believers who have died in centuries past will come from their graves and rise up to meet Jesus. Other believers who are still alive when Jesus comes will be caught up into the sky. And as Paul said, we will be with the Lord forever. Come, Lord Jesus. Amen. If you are grieving over the death of a loved one, I pray that this promise will give you hope and comfort. If you are longing for a more effective prayer life, you would enjoy reading our free book called Daring to Ask for More. You can claim your copy by texting the word PROMISE to 04-888-80831. That's the word PROMISE to the number 04-888-80831.
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4: Because of our education, the media, and of course, Charles Darwin, many people have unanswered questions about dinosaurs, fossils, the flood, and the age of the earth, etc. Thanks to the work of creation scientists, today we have many answers that I believe stack up far better than evolution. In Acts 4:24, the people of Israel raised their voice to God with one accord and said, "Lord, you are God who made heaven and earth and the sea and all that is in them." Until recent times, most people still believe this. Science was understood within the context of God as creator. Genesis was the key to understanding not only creation, but also the rest of the Bible and the condition of our world today. The Bible says that in the beginning, God created the heavens and the earth. Do some research or contact us here at Faith FM for some resources and you'll see that the Genesis account makes a lot of sense. Friend, God never intended for a dog-eat-dog, survival-of-the-fittest world. That's the enemy's plan. God created you to give life, hope, and a future. I'm Pastor Daniel for Faith FM.

0: and uplifting thoughts. You're listening across Australia on 87.6, 87.8, or 88, depending on where you are. And if you're listening live, today is the 9th of July, 2026. I'm in the studio with Juliet. How are you, Juliet?
1: I'm really well, thanks, Gaffy. How are you?
0: I'm doing good, thanks. And of course, we also have Producer Shell. Yesterday, we could not be here on the studio. What happened yesterday, Producer Shell? Why were we slacking off? What were we doing?
2: I was definitely slacking off. I got to sleep in. It was nice. But we had a scheduled power outage here at the studio for some work that needed to be done, and so we were not able to have the show, unfortunately. Can't do it without power.
0: No. However, if there's any kind soul out there that would like to donate a battery system and some solar panels
2: generator.
0: For us, backup generator, anything.
2: A quiet one, because this is radio.
0: That's right. We're taking. So let us know if you work with these things and you want to make a donation, 0491-064-669. Let's start with our gratitudes today, shall we? So I'm grateful for reading a psalm before going to bed.
1: Which psalm was that?
0: Yeah, so look, every night I like to, you know, before I go to bed, I like to go to bed munching on a passage of the Bible. And normally my go-to place is the psalms. And sometimes I like to go to psalms that I don't know very well, you know, not particularly familiar with. And I went to Psalm 138.
1: What did it say in Psalm 138?
0: Yeah, look, I read it first and it's like, this psalm's a bit dry. You know, it's like, there's not really much there. I mean, not that it's dry. If that was the only psalm that we had, that would be so much. But I found that there's a bunch of things that I find in a bunch of other psalms. It's basically a psalm of thanksgiving and asking for God's protection and so on. But then I said, there must be something here unique in this psalm. Come on, it cannot just be something just like the copy and paste of other parts of Psalms. And I was, okay, I'm going to read it again. And I read again, and then I came up with this verse. Like, here you go. I found a little gem here. And the verse was verse 3. And this is what it says. On the day I called, you answered me. You made me bold with strength in my soul. And I like that because there's a bunch of Psalms that talk about God responding and answering to prayers. But this is the first time that I was reading in the Psalms that the secret, when we need courage and boldness and strength in the heart, sometimes we think that either people are born with that or not. People are naturally kind of bold and courageous and brave or not. And when I read this here, I thought, hey, you know what? There's hope for people that don't feel that they are courageous and bold. Because according to that Psalm, you ask God for boldness, you ask God for courage, and He's the one who gives it from heaven to you. It's kind of a superpower.
1: Yes, a superpower.
0: Yeah.
1: Did you feel that He has emboldened you?
0: Look, I didn't really need to be emboldened
1: You seem like a very confident
0: 9
1: person.
0: O'clock. No. I definitely need emboldenment for my life. I just didn't need emboldenment at that time because I just needed to sleep.
1: Yes.
0: But I went to sleep knowing, hey, God, now I know that whenever I need courage, I know exactly where and who to ask.
1: That's wonderful.
0: What about you? What are you grateful for today?
1: Well, simply I'm grateful to be asked back here again because I really enjoyed my time here with you guys.
0: Oh, I'm glad that I actually didn't get spooked off by both of us, Producer Shell. That's good news. Doesn't happen too often.
2: We were putting our best foot forward.
1: You're on your best behavior.
0: Can we take our masks out again? No, I was kidding. One time I was talking, a friend of mine decided to listen to the show. And she came to me and says, Scaffy, I'm shocked. What are you shocked? Like, you in your show is exactly how you are in real life. So, yeah, sure. Like, what were you expecting? No, because we expect, like, people on media to be, like, different, you know, use a bit of a mask or, like, you know, be a bit more formal.
1: Yes.
0: No. Like, yeah, I said, look, what you see is what you get. You know, for better and for worse,
1: Well, I think that's good. When you're authentic, you know.
0: Yeah.
1: Christ has made us all authentic and individual, and He's given us individual characteristics and features. And, you know, I realize that I probably don't know as much as other people, but I'm learning, and I had to go away and, you know, delve into my Bible and a bit of study a little bit more. So
0: that's nice.
1: Been really inspirational for me. And
0: look, we're very glad that you're here.
1: Yes, I'm super grateful to be here.
0: Same. And what about you, Producer Shell? What are you grateful for this morning?
2: July is a busy birthday month in my family.
0: Oh, really?
2: Very busy with, we've got from the end of June to the beginning of August, we have 6 birthdays.
0: Oh, wow. Like one per week on average.
2: The 2 bookends are nearly 2 weeks from the ones in the July month, but all of the ones in July are like less than 7 days apart. And yeah, so there's boom, boom, boom, birthday after birthday, but I no longer have a baby, I guess. So yeah, we've got a toddler now. My youngest grandbaby is turned 2. So.
0: All right. Yeah. Getting to the terrible 2s.
2: Not him.
1: Of course not.
0: No. That's like, look, this is the cutest age, in my opinion. Like between the 2 and 3s, yeah. They're so cute. It's my favorite. Love that
1: little
0: that
1: baby
0: stage.
1: Voice.
0: Yeah, the baby voice. They're walking like little penguins around.
1: Yes.
0: And their brain knows so much more than they can actually communicate. They're trying to communicate, and it's just so funny how they say things. It's just like the cutest thing.
2: Yeah. Unfortunately, on his birthday, he was at hospital getting a cast put on his leg.
0: Oh.
2: He injured himself in the park.
0: Ouchie.
2: Yeah, so for 2 weeks, he's not allowed to walk or crawl. He's probably not very happy about that. So.
0: Yeah, look, I have
2: a lot
0: bit
2: of extra work for mom.
0: I have a bit of a daredevil myself at home as well. Yes. So I know exactly what it is. Well, that's very exciting. Lots of birthdays. Well, let's delve into what are we going to be talking about today. So we're going to continue our study through the book of Ezra, Ezra chapter 8. And Ezra is just like looking for people to hire, pretty much. And we're going to be looking into that. I'm also going to be talking about Tony Robinson. Tony Robbins, you know, the coach?
1: I know Tony Robbins.
0: Yes, he made some really wild claims about how his AI assistant just decided to get a physical body for himself.
1: That's crazy.
0: So it's a bit of a crazy story. We're going to be sharing that. We're also going to be looking at a new world record being smashed by a girl. And she crossed from California to Hawaii solo on boat. That and much more in today's show. This is Doyle Lawson now and Quicksilver with God.

0: That was Doyle Lawson and Quicksilver with God Can. This is The Breakfast Show on Faith FM. And now we are going to get started with a quiz question to fire up our brains. Producer Shell, it's over to you.
1: This is a Who Am I? Who am I? I was a wealthy man who angels helped miraculously escape a city. Who am I? I was a wealthy man who angels helped miraculously escape a city. Our number is 0491-064-669 for you to text in what you think the answer is to our question here. I'll give that number again, 0491-064-669. Who am I? I was a wealthy man who angels helped miraculously escape a city just before its destruction.
0: Very interesting, Producer Shell. I think I know the answer to that one. What about you, Juliet? Do you think you know?
2: I think I know, yes. I think I know who that is. He was a salty character.
0: Yes, I guess you can say that. Very, very well. Well, let's move on to our Bible study today, shall we? So we're going to be looking at Ezra chapter 8. And it starts with one of my favorite things, which is a list of names. And we're not going to be reading them here, but basically it starts with the list of people who went with Ezra from Babylon to Jerusalem to rebuild the city. So remember, we spoke about that last time we sat together, like how, you know, and I think that particularly the date, this is a very important event for the Israelites. It's an important event even for biblical prophecy. And so there's a bunch of names here. I'll just give you some examples here. Now, these are the heads of their father's households and the genealogical enrollment of those who went up with me from Babylon in the reign of King Artaxerxes, of the sons of Phinehas, Gershom, of the sons of Ithamar, Daniel, the sons of David, Hattush, of the sons of Shechaniah, who was the sons of Parosh, Zechariah, and with him 150 males, and so on and so forth. It keeps giving a bit of a name of, kind of a, almost like a hall of fame. And I've made this application before. They might look like ordinary people, but you know what? God actually acknowledges the ordinary people. They're doing ordinary things by faith. God knows that.
2: Yes.
0: A lot of times we think, ah, who's watching it? And like, does it matter? I mean, I'm just like one little tiny foot soldier in the great scheme of things, you know? But look, these kinds of genealogies say, hey, actually, they matter. You know, you matter. You matter to God. God sees you. He sees your efforts. He sees the things, the acts of faith that you make. Even though nobody else might be noticing that, God is noticing.
2: Is that why he lists those names?
0: I think it's one of the reasons. Yeah, recognition. Yeah. You should say, hey, these are the people who, because these are people, if you look into it, what they've done ultimately is that they left behind a very comfortable life in Babylon, because the Jews were really well settled in Babylon. Mm. We have clay tablets, for example, that have been unearthed in archaeological discoveries saying like how prosperous a lot of Jews are. Some of them have had businesses with over like 100 employees.
2: Yeah.
0: So they did pretty well. And for them to move on into the unknown, to rebuild a city, and knowing that the only thing ahead of them that they was promised was number one, being able to be closer to God, but number two, also having lots of challenges. And they still went. So yeah, you know, we're leaving everything and we're going.
2: Yeah, shows their commitment and faith to God.
0: Imagine like it would be the equivalent today if someone says, hey, we're going to be, we need a church in Iraq. We need to start a church in Baghdad.
2: Yeah.
0: And then all of a sudden you have some people in your church say, you know what, we're leaving everything behind, like our jobs, our houses here in Australia, and we're going there with a one-way ticket. And we're not even planning to return. We're going to go there. We're going to build God's kingdom. We don't know the language. We don't know the culture. We know it's dangerous. But look, if this is where God is needing his people, like we're going.
2: Yeah, that's brave. It's a big risk.
0: It's a big risk.
2: Yeah.
0: That's why their names are there. But let's read from verse 15. So after like all the whole list of people that are coming with him. Let's look at verse 15 because there's a problem.
2: Okay.
0: Okay?
2: So Ezra sends for Levites. I gather them to the river that runs to Ahava.
0: Yeah, I think that's how you pronounce it.
2: And there we camped 3 days. As I reviewed the people and the priests, I found there were none of the sons of Levi. Then I sent for Eliezer, Ariel, Shemaiah, El Nathan, Jarib, El Nathan, Nathan, Zechariah.
0: El Nathan, El Nathan, two, and Nathan, the three of you. The three Nathans.
2: The three Nathans.
0: Yes. Very creative with their names.
2: Yes, I can see. It's like John, really, isn't it? Yeah. John and John.
0: Yeah.
2: Zechariah and Meshulam, leading men, and four Jariah, and another El Nathan.
0: That's right.
2: Men of insight.
0: There are three El Nathans.
2: three El Nathans and Nathan.
0: And a Nathan.
2: And a Nathan. And sent them to Iddo, the leading men at the place, Casphia.
0: Sorry, I gave you like a little bit of a minefield of names here.
2: That's right, exactly.
0: Yeah.
2: That's all right, I'm trying to keep up. Okay, telling them what to do to Iddo and his brothers and the temple servants at the place, Casphia, namely, to send us ministers for the house of our God. And by the good hand of our God on us, they brought us a man of discretion of the sons of Mahli, the son of Levi, son of Israel, namely Sherebiah, with his sons and kinsmen. Also Hashabiah, and with him Josiah of the sons of Merai, with his kinsmen and his sons, besides 220 of the temple servants whom David and his officials had set apart to attend the Levites. These were all mentioned by names.
0: Yeah, okay, so that let's just pause here a little bit. And to realize what's happening.
2: With that.
0: Yeah. So what do you understand was Ezra's problem here in that story? What was going on? What was he after?
2: Well, I was trying to read the names and couldn't quite follow. So can you tell me?
0: I can. Yeah, because it is a bit of a clunky portion of the Bible. But basically, like, he's going to Jerusalem, and by the time that he's like halfway through, he stops by and says, hey, let me see who's coming with us. And then we say, see, he's starting to scratch his head and saying, hey, we're missing one very important demographics. We don't have any Levites here with us. The Levites were the temple workers. So if you wanted to be, let's say, because you have the priests, and they had some, but the priests were not everything that there was to the temple. You needed the people to, clean the service, the altars. You needed the people to transport stuff. You needed like the assistants.
2: Yes.
0: You needed the people that carry like fire and water and so on.
2: The entourage.
0: The whole entourage. You needed the musicians.
2: Oh, of course.
0: You know, the security guards, everybody that was connected to the temple in one way or the other, they had to be Levites. Except for the temple workers, the ones that they were responsible for carrying and bringing loads and loads of water and wood, they were people from different nations.
2: Why did they have to be Levites?
0: So the story goes back to the book of Exodus, I believe it was. And in the book of Exodus, God had said something. Said, look, every firstborn of every person, every family, they are consecrated to me and they will be able to work at the temple. This is like going to be their special privilege.
2: Okay.
0: But then there's a big rebellion that happened. And I think that the rebellion, I don't

0: Stood their ground.
1: They stood their ground. I don't remember which one of these crises, but at one of these crises, the Levites, as a family, said, no, we're staying with the Lord in this one. We're not going to be stirred up by the angry mob.
0: Right.
1: And as a result of that, after this rebellion was quenched and quelled and, you know, sorted, God says, from now on, like, because of the faithfulness that the sons of Levi had made, from this point onwards, only them will be able to minister in my temple. Right. That's going to be their special privilege.
0: Yeah, God recognized their faithfulness and rewarded them in a way and honored them. Love it.
1: They had to be them. And then Ezra realized, hey, there's no Levites anywhere here. Hey, quick, let's assemble a team. The team of the three Elnathans and Nathan and five other people with different names, and say, hey, can you go down to this city called Kasifia? We don't know where that city is, but probably a bit of a Jewish hub there, or maybe a Levite hub. Say, and can you talk to them and kind of convince them to come? See, so he needed people that were persuasive. And so they went, and they found this guy called Iddo. He was one of the leading men there. And it's an interesting thing here because Iddo was a temple servant. So he was not a Levite himself necessarily. He was one of the temple servants, which were the Nethanim, the people that were carrying the wood and the water.
0: Oh, okay.
1: And yet he was the natural leader of that community, which comes to show that leadership does not necessarily come with a position or a role. Sometimes you can be a leader, a very influential leader,
0: yes,
1: even though you have no role. And I think that it's very interesting. Like every organization, every church, every community, they have people that are very influential, even though they may not hold any specific title of authority, you know?
0: Yeah, absolutely.
1: Have you noticed that before?
0: Oh, yes. Like, you know, when I used to work in corporate, we had team building exercises and they would challenge you. And of course, there would be a natural leader that would step up and lead the group and it wasn't necessarily the manager.
1: Yeah.
0: It was maybe somebody else who just had that drive in them to step up.
1: Yeah.
0: And they wanted to, they could see, they had a big picture. They were able to see the bigger picture and were able to very quickly work out what needed to be done. They were natural born leaders.
1: Absolutely.
0: You could tell.
1: And I think this is a great one, particularly in the Christian church world, because sometimes we go to church community and we have like some leaders and you know, sometimes people will complain, oh, because my leaders, they don't do this, they don't do that and so on. We say, hey, instead of complaining, why not stepping up and helping? Maybe God is calling you to be a leading voice. It's very easy to complain against people that are leading, but sometimes we also, I learned one thing, that sometimes we have to lead our leaders. And by leading our leaders, it's like sometimes we need just to prompt our leaders, hey, why don't we do this? Can you do this? Can I help you with this?
0: We would call that managing up.
1: Yeah, managing up. I love that.
0: Yes.
1: I think that's a little story of that here in the Bible as well. Well, before we keep going on that story about how Ezra convinced the Levites to go to Jerusalem with him, I want to make an offer to our radio friends today that are listening today. The resource that we're giving today is a really interesting one. It's called, it's a journal. It's 6 months devotional journal to journal your way into an intimate relationship with God. I don't know if you've ever been into journaling. Journaling can be a very amazing practice. It helps to organize your thoughts. It helps you to become closer to God. And for those of you who are interested in starting a journaling experience to get to know God better, this little journal is going to give you just the right prompts. So it's going to take you through the scriptures. It's going to invite you to build a better and a living relationship with God. So if you'd like to get a copy of that journal, text us here, hashtag marking, 0491-064-669, and we're going to send a copy to you.

0: This was Sandra McCracken with Thy Mercy, My God. You're listening to The Breakfast Show on Faith FM, and now we are going to get the answer to the previous quiz question. So what was the man who was saved by angels from the destruction of the city?
1: That was Lot.
0: It was Lot.
1: And his family, but his wife didn't make it very far.
0: No, she didn't. She became a pillar of salt. And actually, do you know that if you go to to Israel, they have the region where it is widely believed to be where Sodom and Gomorrah were located, and they have like a salt structure there that they claim to be Lot's wife's salt pillar that's still there.
1: Really?
0: Mm-hmm. Wow. If it is or not, it's hard to tell. But they claim it. It's called the Lot's Wife. You can Google that and you'll see it there. I think it's probably not because it's pretty tall. But it's a very interesting place, that one. It's very, very filled with sulfur. So much sulfur that in some places you can just, if you light up a match, you can have some spontaneous fires going on and they burn like with this like eerie green flame.
1: Yep.
0: Very interesting place.
2: Wow. Do you think that's...
1: Yeah. Wouldn't salt have dissolved by now?
0: Depends on the kinds of salt. But there's a region with very, very little rainfall as well. And so, yes... I think that probably it's not, but there is that big pillar of a kind of salt there that it's kind of very odd geological formation, about the size of a person. I think it's a bit taller than a person, but about 2 meters.
1: People
0: tall.
1: Used to be taller than they are now.
0: Mm-hmm. Yeah, that's true. So it's an interesting one. If you want to dig out and nerd out on that one, I think it's an interesting rabbit hole to jump in.
1: Wow. Okay.
0: All right. Next question.
1: All right, this is a fill-in-the-blank.
0: Okay.
1: For I know whom I have blank, and am persuaded that he is able to keep that which I have committed unto him against that day. I love this. It's a great memory passage. We've got two correct answers in studio.
0: Cool.
1: That comes from 2 Timothy chapter 1, verse 12, for those who want to look that up. For I know whom I have blank, and am persuaded that he is able to keep that which I have committed unto him against that day. 0491-064-669 is our text line for you to play along with us. Text in what you think that missing word is. 0491-064-669, for I know whom I have blank, and am persuaded that he is able.
0: Wow, that's a very beautiful passage. Thanks for bringing that one up, Producer Shell. So we're talking about these problem that Ezra had in like, look, we don't have any Levites, don't have people to work at the temple, to be, to teach the scriptures to people, to play the musics, to help with the just everyday organization and maintenance, and finance, all those kinds of things of the temple. He was a little bit distressed. He sent a bunch of people to try to convince these men to come. Why do you think it was, Juliet? What could have been the reasons why these Levites decided not to join the band in the first place?
2: I don't actually know. Can you give me a hint?
0: Yeah, look, we don't know. We can only speculate here now. But one could be maybe nobody invited us.
2: Oh.
0: Maybe that was, overseen. Or maybe there was some kind of beef. Maybe they had some kind of, conflict that happened between them. So, not going, you go. It could be that they were just like, we don't know if we're going to go. Maybe they don't believe it was going to succeed. Maybe they didn't see that was God's calling for them. That can be so many different reasons. But you know what, Ezra, one thing that I find interesting is that Ezra, he said, look, this is what you're going to tell them, this and that. And the summary of that message was, we need ministers for the house of our God. So, and I kind of like that. It's kind of saying, look, we're not here to serve us. You're not here to serve these people or this leader or so on, these people that you don't like. Ultimately, when we are going about God's business, we are there to serve God.
2: Yes.
0: And I think it helps a lot. I think it helps us to, There's a passage in Colossians, I think in Colossians chapter 3, 29, maybe. Producer Shaw, I'm wondering if you can help me find that passage, the reference for that one. Paul is talking to servants, particularly to slaves. And he said to slaves, hey, slaves, you know what? Be good workers for your masters. You know, both for the to the reasonable ones, like to the good bosses of the world, but also to the unreasonable ones. And there's a bunch of them as well. There's a bunch of people that they have, find themselves in a leadership or authority position over you for some reason, and you don't necessarily admire them. You don't necessarily think that they know very well what they're doing. And imagine if you were a slave. On top of everything else, you don't have any rights. Because today, like a lot of people, particularly when young people talk to them, say, oh, why did you leave your job? Oh, because my boss was this, this, this, and that. I was not appreciated. My boss was toxic, was micromanaging me. You know, have you heard that story before?
2: Jobs like that, yes.
0: Yeah. Well, if you're a slave, you don't really have that choice at all.
2: No.
0: You're there. And Paul is addressing these people and he's saying, hey, because of the gospel, because we want to be giving a good testimony for Jesus, you basically need to be the best worker, the best slave ever. And you need to, because ultimately, your ultimate goal is not even to just do a good job, but it's to show the grace and the love of God to a person that does not know him.
2: Because our ultimate, I mean, as Christians, our ultimate boss is God.
0: Yeah.
2: We work for God no matter what our human, who our human bosses are. And we have to overcome ourselves sometimes. It's a character issue, isn't it?
0: Yeah,
2: we really need to overcome ourselves and our selfish desires and work for the greater good for what we're called for.
0: Yeah, and that takes a lot of spiritual / emotional maturity. Producer Shaw, she found a bunch of texts here, but she found exactly the one that I was thinking. Colossians chapter 3, verse 22 to 24 says, "Bond servants, obey in all things your masters according to the flesh. Whatever you do, do it heartily, as to the Lord and not to men." Don't you love that passage? Like, whatever is the job that God finds us to do, you know, maybe it is to wash the dishes at home or do something at work. The Bible says, hey, do it for the Lord. Do it as if you're doing it for Jesus, doing as if Jesus was your boss.
2: It really separates you from the crowd, doesn't it? And when you're at work and you would behave in this way, people would see there's something different about you.
0: Yeah.
2: You're That's not right. going to just gossip about the boss with everybody else. Mm-hmm. You're actually going to rise above that.
0: Yeah. Look, a character in the Bible that I think displayed that so well was Joseph.
2: Mm.
0: Whatever Joseph went in to do, like, he was not dragging his feet.
2: No.
0: He was doing it wholeheartedly. And you can say, but then look what Joseph got into. You know, he ended up being falsely accused of assault by the boss's wife. This is like what you get. And then he ended up in jail. Yes, but if you keep reading, he ended up becoming second in command in the whole land of Egypt. Because ultimately, who sees your faithfulness on the everyday basis, it's not so much your boss. It's great if your boss can see it. Sometimes they don't see it. But God does see it. And God can reward us way more handsomely and richly than any human earthly bosses can.
2: Exactly right. There's a longer term goal.
0: There's a longer term goal.
2: Yeah.
0: And I think that I imagine that was probably a little bit what the discourse from Ezra was to these guys. Hey, guys, look, whatever is our differences, whatever is, we really need this. Look at this. Look at the prophecies. Look at, you know, look at what the prophet Daniel said, the decree to rebuild Jerusalem. This is the time now. Mm. This is what we need, all hands on deck on. Let's do it for the Lord.
2: Yeah.
0: And if we caused you any grief, we're so sorry. We really need you. We cannot do this without you.
2: Yes. Put your differences aside.
0: Yeah. And apparently it worked.
2: Wow.
0: Because a bunch of people of the Levites said, you know what, we're going. So there's about 25 or so people from the Levites and about 220 of the temple servants. And then it says here, read verse 20 for us again, one more time, please.
2: Verse 20?
0: Yes.
2: Sorry. Besides 220 of the temple servants whom David and his officials had set apart to attend the Levites, these were all mentioned by names.
0: So yeah.
2: There were 220 of the temple servants.
0: That's right. that and it says here that David and the princess had given for the service of the Levites, and that's a curious statement. Because remember that the initial temple servants were from a group of people called the Gibeonites or Canaanites. These Gibeonites were the guys that tried to make a covenant with Joshua, but through deception. They came to Joshua, and I don't know if I mentioned that story with you or with Daniel. So
2: recap me.
0: I'll recap you. So in the book of Joshua, when they were going to get into the promised land,
2: yes,
0: there was a bunch of the nations there, a bunch of the Canaanites. They were actually quite scared of the Israelites. They knew their reputation. They knew what God has done through Moses in the land of Egypt, like opening the Red Sea and all of that sort of stuff and the plagues. So they were scared.
2: Yeah, of course.
0: So one of these independent tribes, their name is the Gibeonites. They kind of broke away with the rest of their confederation of Philistines, and they said, "Look, we better secure and establish peace with the Israelites." So they came to Joshua, and they made it appear that they are coming from a very long distant land. And they said, "Oh, look at our clothes; it's all torn, and we look at our bread; it's all stale, and all of our wines have already been fermented. We're people that come from a very, very far distant, far away land. We came here because we want to seek peace with you."
2: Yes.
0: And Joshua did not consult with the Lord at that time. He said, "Yeah, sure, let's do peace." But then later on, God revealed to Joshua, "These guys are not coming from a far away land; they are just like your neighbors here." And they were part of the tribes of the groups of people that you were supposed to drive out of the land.
2: Oh, no. Okay.
0: But God also had mercy on them. He said, "Look, because of that, now you're going to keep your word. But because they lied, they're not going to be free people. They are going to be temple workers." Which over time, these Gibeonites, they realized they became worshipers of Jesus themselves. So they regarded that and said, "God, thank you so much. Like, wow, this is like the greatest privilege that we can possibly have, is to be able to work for you, for your temple service."
2: What a turnaround.
0: It was a turnaround. Mm. And the lesson of the story was, if they did not use of deception, I'm pretty sure that God was just going to say, "Great, welcome to the family."
2: Yes.
0: And then they would be free. They won't need to do that. But God turned it around so that it ended up becoming quite a privilege. But then in the days of King Saul, King Saul had a bit of a nationalist view of Israel. He said, "Oh, we're going to Israel for the Israelites," kind of a discourse. And he decided to exterminate and kill most of the Gibeonites for free, for no good reason other than, "Oh, we need a country for our own people." We know this discourse. It's everywhere, even today.
2: Yeah, war.
0: Yeah. And then... So they kind of vanished by a big margin. So when David came into power, they needed these temple workers. And so he got people from other nations, other lands, and said, "Okay, you guys are going to be people that from countries that David had conquered in his wars."
2: Yes.
0: So, okay, now these are people that they are going to be the replacement of the Gibeonites, and they're going to be the temple workers. So that's the bit of a convoluted story behind these guys.
2: Okay.
0: Yeah.
2: Great.
0: They're going back.
2: They're going back.
0: Let's move on. Let's read verse 21 and let's see where we can get.
2: Okay. "Fasting and prayer for protection. Then I proclaimed a fast there at the river Ahava."
0: Oh, sorry. We already read that part.
2: Oh.
0: No, we haven't.
2: No, we haven't.
0: Yes, keep going.
2: Yes. There. Start again.
0: Yeah.
2: "Then I proclaimed a fast there at the river Ahava, that we might humble ourselves before our God to seek from him a safe journey for ourselves, our children, and all our goods. For I was ashamed to ask the king for a band of soldiers and horsemen to protect us against the enemy on our way, since we had told the king, 'The hand of our God is for good on all who seek him, and the power of his wrath is against all who forsake him.' So we fasted and implored our God for this, and he listened to our entreaty."
0: Oh, isn't that an interesting story?
2: So he was ashamed to ask the king.
0: Yeah, he didn't want to ask the king for a armed escort, for some bodyguards. But they were worried because, like, man, it's dangerous. There's so many bandits. there are so many enemies here, so many people that want to destroy us. What do we do? So look, I don't want to ask the king, because they told the king, look, God is good. God protects his people.
2: Yeah. Yeah.
0: God blesses those who he sent, and he protects them, you know, against their enemies. And the king said, oh, really? You must have an amazing God then.
2: Mm.
0: So, hey, king, by the way, can you give us some bodyguards?
2: Yeah, you got to look like God's not really.
0: Yeah, he was the first like, well, you didn't just tell me, you know, that your God would protect you. And so Ezra said, man, what do I do now? So they fasted and they prayed and they asked God and said, you know, God, let's go and do it. But I love the heart of Ezra. He said, look, I don't want to be a stumbling block to a new person's faith.
2: Yes.
0: God, can you please help me with that?
2: Yeah. We've all prayed those prayers, haven't we?
0: Yeah.
2: God, please help me show your power.
0: Yeah.
2: Yeah, this person really needs to know you.
0: Yeah.
2: Yeah.
0: And Father, please let me help me not to be incoherent or inconsistent with the things that I'm telling people about you.
2: Yeah.
0: So that's the story here. So I love that their heart there, but they were all obviously very heavily hearted. And this is one thing that we can do. Whenever we are heavy hearted about something, God invites us to, hey, fast and pray. When we're fasting, it's one way of saying, God, look, this is the utmost importance now. It's your blessing. I would even forget about my food here because I'm going to skip a meal or two or three. Because Father, I'm not even in the mood of eating until I can know that you'll be with me.
2: Mm. Have you fasted?
0: Yes, I have.
2: Have you found it to be beneficial?
0: I have. It's not a way to bargain against God or to buy God's favor by any means.
2: Mm.
0: But sometimes it's kind of a bit of a natural thing. Sometimes you're so apprehended in your own soul that you don't even feel like eating. Have you? Mm. You know, have you been so busy or so worried that you lost your appetite?
2: Yeah.
0: So that's, I think, what natural fasting is. So a spiritual fasting is basically saying, look, I'm going to stop whatever is it that I'm doing because I want to seek for God's help here.
2: It clears your mind too, fasting, doesn't it?
0: Yeah, it does. I think it's just putting priorities in the right place. That's what it's all about.
2: Yeah.
0: So we can fast. And Jesus loves when we're seeking him before anything else. This is Buddy Holtelling with I Am Amazed.

0: That was Buddy Holly.
1: 2 weeks' time.
0: I am amazed. Yes.
1: Where are you off to in 2 weeks' time, Gabby?
0: I am going to get my snow fix.
1: Yes.
0: One of my favorite hobbies is snow skiing, downhill skiing. So I was telling that I woke up this morning to some beautiful pictures, because everybody's like, oh, where is the snow? Where's the snow? Well, apparently the snow has already
2: come. It's starting.
1: Finally.
0: So if you are into skiing as well and you want to sit with me in the lifts and we can talk about Jesus and maybe I can give you some ski lessons, or you give me if you're better than me, and you can hang out, just let me know. I'm going to be in the Perisher area the last week of July. So if you're there, let me know here. We'll meet up.
2: Sounds good. It'll be fun.
0: We're going to have like a Faith FM. I should actually get a Faith FM ski jacket. So whenever I'm sliding down, I'm also telling people about Faith FM.
1: Yes, and
0: that would be really cool.
1: Produce some beanies before 31st of July, and I'll wear one in New Zealand.
2: Yeah. Nice.
0: I'll say to our big boss, Michael. Michael, if you're listening to this one, can you help me get some Faith FM ski jackets? I'm going to put them to very good use.
2: Nice.
1: Nice one.
0: All right, let's move on and get the answer to the quiz question. Please, producer Shell.
2: I think we have a giveaway to do first. Let's do
0: that. Would you like to do the giveaway first?
2: Let's do
0: the giveaway first. So the giveaway, it's a Bible journal. It's called Journal Your Way to an Intimate Relationship with God. It's called God Is. And God has a bunch of titles in the Bible, you know, and each title, each one of his names tells something about his character. And it's really nice to think and to meditate about what those names mean. Like God is light, God is Father, God is Spirit, and so on. So this journal will guide you through some amazing Bible passages that tell about like who God is, and that will help you to create a more intimate relationship with him.
1: Beautiful.
0: How do you get that journal? It's very, very simple. Just text me here, hashtag God Is, to 0491-064-669. I know that you are into journaling. I know that you would like to try this resource, and we're going to send one to you free of charge. That's how simple it is.
2: Wonderful. So our quiz answer was the word believed from 2 Timothy 1, verse 12.
0: Believed. I know in whom I have believed. Thank you very much, producer Shell, for that one. It's a beautiful passage. And we are now moving on because we are going to have another song. And after the song, we are going to get into some of the current news here. There's Juliet is going to be sharing with us a new world record for crossing from California to Hawaii on a boat solo. And I'm going to be talking about a claim by Tony Robbins that his robot decided to get a body for himself. His AI assistant decided to become a human, a robot. But the way he did that is quite wild.

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1: Good morning, I'm Lee Harrison. Telstra is asking customers to restart their device if they're still experiencing issues after a major outage. A software defect is being blamed for knocking the network out nationwide. The Australian Communication Consumer Action Network's Dr. Gareth Downing hopes the telco will compensate customers.
2: Ideally, it'll be financial compensation, and that's something that I think people will need to have those discussions with Telstra. If they're not happy with that, they can go to the Telecommunications Industry Ombudsman for an independent review, and we'd encourage people to do that.
1: Pacific countries will share in a $250 million rugby league investment over the next 10 years. Prime Minister Anthony Albanese has announced the funding as part of Australia's ongoing soft diplomacy in the region. The money will be used to help young people across PNG, Samoa, Tonga and the Solomon Islands. Mr. Albanese says sport forms part of a special bond between Australia and the Pacific.
3: Geography, of course, means we are part of the family and the blue continent. But more importantly than that is our people-to-people relations, the exchanges that have occurred over a long period of time.
1: And India's Prime Minister is expected to receive a rock star welcome at a major community event in Melbourne today. Nelson Scott reports.
4: Australia's Prime Minister will today meet Indian counterpart Narendra Modi for a series of talks with business leaders and other dignitaries. The pair are expected to ratify a deal, unleashing a surge of Australian uranium exports to India as the subcontinent seeks to increase its domestic nuclear energy capability. Tonight, more than 30,000 people are expected to pack into Marvel Stadium to hear Mr. Modi and Anthony Albanese speak. While many Indian Australians have welcomed the visit, some have raised concerns about the country's human rights record. Nelson Scott, Melbourne.
1: The US president has taken aim at the leadership in Iran after declaring he believes the ceasefire is over. The United States is preparing further strikes after accusing Iranian forces of targeting multiple vessels in the Strait of Hormuz. Donald Trump says he doesn't see the point in going back to the negotiation table.
5: Speak to our negotiators. They want to negotiate. They're good people. Steve Witkoff, Jared Kushner. But they have to come back to me. As far as I'm concerned, it's just a waste of time dealing with them. They're liars.
1: In other news, there's been a shooting in Melbourne's northwest. It's believed a male fired several shots towards a home about 1 a.m. Five occupants inside the property at the time weren't physically injured. Shots have been fired during a confrontation in the driveway of a home in Sydney's southwest. Police have been told two men confronted another man at Guildford before driving off. And nearly 80% of Australians believe they're being price gouged at the Bowser as fuel prices creep back up. This is Air News. Tennis and the final four semi-final places in the singles draw at Wimbledon have now been decided. Paul Walsh reports.
6: 9th seed Linda Noskova and the 12th seed Marta Kostyuk were the two winners to advance for the women, with Kostyuk defeating Yasmin Paolini in 95 minutes with a convincing scoreline of 6-3, 6-2, while Noskova found a little more resistance against Elise Mertens from Belgium, but still came out victorious 6-3, 7-5. However, the upset of the day came when the local qualifier Arthur Ferry defeated the 9th seed Flavio Cabolli in straight sets, 6-4, 7-6, 6-love. The 23-year-old Ferry started the tournament ranked 114 in the world and now finds himself in the semi-final of his home slam.
7: Yeah, I've always believed in myself and believed that I could be a top player in the world, but yeah, semi-finalist of Wimbledon is something else.
6: Ferry will now meet the second seed Alexander Zverev in Friday's semi-final after the German player defeated Taylor Fritz 6-4, 6-4, 6-2.
1: New South Wales has claimed the State of Origin shield after upsetting Queensland 30-12 in Game 3. Mitchell Moses, full of praise for Blues coach Laurie Daly.
8: We didn't want to let him down. He's been competent from left, right, centre, from everyone, and it's not warranted. He's one of the best players to put his jersey on, and the coaches and the decider up here doesn't get any harder, and he's done that.
1: And a boost for the Sydney Swans ahead of their clash with Frio. Star forward Tom Papley returns after a calf injury. Australian Independent Radio News.
9: And in weather today, Sydney will have a top of 18 with showers, Melbourne 14 degrees morning fog, Brisbane 22 degrees, a shower or two, Perth 21 degrees, late shower, in Adelaide 17 degrees and mostly sunny, Hobart will be 13 and partly cloudy, in Canberra 13 morning frost, and Darwin will be mostly sunny. Newcastle today has a top of 17 degrees with showers, and in our prayer city, San Francisco, it will be mostly sunny with a top of 16 degrees.
10: Listening to The Breakfast Show here on Faith FM. We've been going through the story of Ezra. So if you missed any of that, you can catch us up later through the podcast that is going to be released today with this show's content. And in today's show, we're going to be looking at a new world record smashed by a woman who crossed from California to Hawaii on her own in a boat, and that's going to be Juliet's story. I am going to be sharing about a story of Tony Robbins' AI assistant. His name is Bartok, and Bartok one day decided that he wanted to have a body. And he got a body, and the way he did that is actually quite impressive. It's hard to believe even, but we're going to be sharing that story. Time allowing, we're going to be sharing about Donald Trump as well. He has been on the media a lot, as usual, particularly with some FIFA comments and then some Ukraine comments as well. So we might have a look at that one. And our interview today is going to be with the Voice of the Martyrs. They're going to be sharing the legacy of the first Christian martyr ever in history. Who is that person? Well, you're going to find out in our interview at 7:35. And then finally, in our encounter with God, we're going to continue to go through our 1 Corinthians Bible study verse by verse so you can understand all there is to that book of the Bible. Now, before we move on to that smashing world record, Juliet, that you're going to be telling us about, let's get into a quiz question. Let's see if we can get a record holder answer for the fastest answer in history.
11: Oh, okay. Let's see about that. All right. So this one is according to Revelation 14, verses 6 and 7. What message is proclaimed to those who dwell on the earth? What message is proclaimed to those that dwell on the earth? We get so much speed that it's...
10: Boom.
11: Ooh, I don't know. It's not what I was after, but I mean, it's still right.
10: Okay.
11: Yeah.
10: Okay.
11: Yep. And you're definitely in the right place to Juliet, but it's not the answer for this particular question.
10: That's
11: what Juliet said as well. You've got part of it. Very well done. Okay. I'll give it to Juliet for that one. 0491-064-669. 0491-064-669. It's two parts. There's two things. What message is proclaimed to those who dwell on the earth? What two things are
10: there? There you go. What about this one?
11: Yes, now we have it. Good job. Okay.
10: All right, Juliet, tell us a little bit about boating and sailing. Are you in an ocean, kind of a sea person?
12: I love the ocean. I grew up in Coogee in Sydney on the beach, and I absolutely adore the ocean. I'm not a boating person, but I loved this story because it was a woman who smashed a world record. She smashed both the female and the male record, and I think she is a champion. So let me tell you a little bit about Kelsey Fendler, who's a Grand Canyon rafting guide. She completed a record-breaking solo trip across the Pacific Ocean on Friday, arriving at Hawaii after more than a 2,400-mile journey from California, all on her own, in a rowboat.
10: Wow. And on a rowboat?
12: A rowboat, yes.
10: What?
12: No, just...
10: So with her own arms?
12: Arm power.
10: Wow.
12: Arm power, yes.
10: Amazing.
12: I mean, you probably might imagine a little wooden, tinny little rowboat thing with a fishing line out the back. They're a bit more sophisticated these days because she was, well, anticipating maybe 60, 80 days, so she had to pack everything she needed for that entire trip, food, clothes, books, everything that she needed. So it has a bow at the front and a thing at the back with holes everywhere. It's quite a sophisticated boat that she hid, but it was all arm power. Anyway, she arrived in Honolulu aboard. It was a 21-foot boat, and guess what she called it?
10: What?
12: Lily.
10: Oh, it's cute.
12: I don't know if she named it after anyone, but it was called Lily.
10: Yeah, very cute.
12: So she smashed this journey in 44 days. Now, the men's record for this, I think, was about 56 days.
10: What?
12: Yes, the previous, no, 52 days. And the previous female record was 86 days. So she smashed it out of the water, excuse me.
10: That is very impressive. Yes.
12: She had done it before. She had done it with a team. But this time she decided to do it solo. And she said she really loves being out on the ocean on her own. She did battle with some isolation at times, but I just thought, how beautiful to be out on the ocean. Imagine the conversations you'd have with God all that time. Yeah. To be out in nature in the wild, not seeing any trees or people or cities, just peace and calm. Anyway, she launched from Monterey in California in May with the goal of becoming not only the first American woman, but the youngest American woman and the fastest woman ever to row solo across the mid-Pacific. And she achieved all those milestones.
10: That's amazing.
12: It is amazing, isn't it?
10: Oh, she must be so fit. And look, I've once read a book in my teenage years about a man, a Brazilian man, who'd done a similar feat. He crossed from the Atlantic. From Africa, from Namibia, he started and he ended up in Brazil. And he did that in 100 days. Also, I think he was on a rowboat as well.
12: That's incredible.
10: And it was pretty amazing. And the thing is, it's very difficult. For example, you cannot sleep 8 hours straight. You have to practice this intermittent sleeping patterns. Yes. That you sleep like maybe an hour and a half at a time, then you wake up for maybe 3 hours, then you sleep again. Because if you sleep for too long, you don't know where you may end up by the time that you wake.
12: That's right.
10: And there's a lot of hidden dangers as well. Like that man, for example, his name is Amir Klink, and he reported that a few times he almost got ran over by massive ships and boats could just didn't see him.
12: Well, that is very scary, and I think the weather as well is not always on your side, and I think she had to suffer sunburn and blisters and storms, and I think when she did it with her team, they actually capsized. So, I mean, that they're big challenges, like life really, isn't it? We set out and we can prepare as much as possible, but we don't know what is really ahead. And, you know, you have to be flexible in life. And so she had to really rise to that occasion of...
10: Amazing.
12: Yeah. So she said that she hoped the journey would inspire others. So there were two purposes she had. Well, to break the record, but she also hoped that her journey would inspire others. And to take on challenges that they might think are beyond their reach. So really push ourselves to, you know, the human body is amazing and we don't know what we can do unless we put ourselves in situations that challenge us. And she said, if any part of this made at least one person feel a little bit more powerful in their own skin, I couldn't ask for anything else and I'm happy. So I think that's another point, is that we need to be inspiring others with our, you know, pushing ourselves beyond our limits to inspire others. She was raising money for her crew. So she, as I said, was a whitewater rafting guide and she was raising money. She ended up raising $30,000 for the crew that for mental health for the whitewater rafting team. So she really inspired me today.
10: It's a very inspiring story. I wish we could interview her. I'm wondering if we can try to get a hold of her, because there's so many questions that I want to ask. Like, did she know that she was going to break the record? Did she know that she was capable of doing it? Because it would be very daunting. And when we see these human records, you kind of expect, I mean, particularly if you're going to smash it by a lot, including the men's record, That is very impressive.
12: It is very impressive.
10: And it would be interesting to know as well what kind of adventures she suffered at the ocean, you know, like storms and, you know, sharks and, dangers.
12: Exactly. She tracked everything on Instagram. So she has an Instagram and you can go to her page and have a look at her stories. And she has a daily vlog where she talks about, you know, the challenges that she faced.
10: What's her name? How do we find her?
12: So her name is Kelsey Fender, Fendler, K-E-L. You spell her name K-E-L. Hang on. Kelsey P-H-E-N-D-L-E-R. So she's on Instagram. You can follow her on Instagram.
10: Oh, that's amazing. Look, that's what a great news. So would you, if you were going to try to attempt to break some kind of record, what would it be? Have you ever thought about that?
12: I've not. Have you? Let me think of one. You tell me what you'd like to have.
10: Look, I would love to break some kind of a Bible-based record, maybe like the greatest
12: memorizing.
10: Amount of... Memorizing. Just for fun, you know, particularly memorizing, like, not so much the verses themselves, some of them, yes, for sure, many of them, but like just this, the whole structure of the Bible, like what happens in each chapter, in each bundle of verses. I'd love to break that record.
11: Do you know that there is a, you know how there's spelling bees?
10: Yeah.
11: There's Bible bees.
10: Yeah.
11: And I was watching championship of the Bible bees where, yeah, they just say, can you tell us, you know, and they'll just say a verse, chapter and whatnot, and the person has to quote the verse specifically,
10: yes,
11: perfectly.
10: Amazing.
12: Where do I find, this is amazing, where do I find this?
11: I don't know, I just have seen it a little bit on socials that it gets done, so I'm sure if you look it up, just the Bible bee. Yeah.
10: Bible bee, yeah, if you YouTube it, if you look it on Instagram, Bible bee.
12: These people must have
10: massive shows.
11: And these children.
10: Yeah,
11: they're
10: kids.
11: Incredible.
10: And sometimes they know like incredibly long passages of the Bible, like word for word. Mm. I'm wondering how they prepare for that one.
11: A lot of memorization.
12: Yeah. I think people do have great memories, photographic memories, and people are gifted in that.
11: And I think
12: realm.
11: That if you start children off young memorizing, it is a very easy thing for them to maintain and learn how to do. It's just something that has to be done, that discipline. We can still do it now at our age, of course. But if you start at that young age, it's just so easy. It's just
12: brain.
11: Like teaching another language and all of these skills. Children can pick them up so quickly.
10: And it's so important because like more and more our brains are being deprived of that function of memorizing stuff, particularly with AI. Now we know a lot of people don't even write their own texts anymore. You have to just give a prompt.
12: Oh, that's
10: and then
12: right.
10: And writes the rest
12: it for you,
10: which makes that reading everything so boring. And I can tell, like, we're a mile away if it's written by AI.
12: Same. I have a friend who writes to me in AI, and it just doesn't sound quite from the heart anymore.
10: Yes.
12: Yeah. Quite structured
10: you.
12: And.
10: Mm-hmm. Mm. Well, speaking of which, if you want to go against the grain and write yourself and activate these dormant brain cells of yours, while at the same time getting closer to Jesus, we have a great, great resource for you. It's a journal. It's a Bible journal. It's called God Is. It's a 6-month devotional journal. There's a little bit of a Bible verse, and there's an invite for you to journal your thoughts about who do you think God is based on these passages. If you'd like to get a copy of that one, text us here, hashtag God is to 0491-064-669. Normally, these journals, they are sold for a price, but not today. Today, we are giving them away for free. So if you're into journaling, if you'd like to get into a more intimate relationship with God, that's how you do it. Hashtag God is to 0491-064-669. Also, it's our number to text if you were born in July. If you are born in July, like most of Shell's family, you can text us here to 0491-064-669 with your date of birth, and you are going to get into a very special draw where you can get either a Bible, a board game, a cookbook, dinner with a host, or a $50 voucher. We have amazing books. By the way, the $50 voucher is the cheapest of all the amounts here, because everything that we're giving is like a proper birthday gift.
11: That's right.
10: So if you'd like to...
11: Our last claim, Barry from last month, what did he claim? Do you remember?
10: Dinner with a host.
11: Finally happened.
10: Yes,
11: dinner with a host. We got a dinner with a host happening.
10: We're see if we're going to be meeting with him.
12: You are having dinner.
10: Mm-hmm.
12: Oh, how exciting.
10: Very exciting. Yeah.
12: Do you know where you're going?
10: I have an idea, but not the exact place. No, not yet.
11: Yeah.
10: We'll find out later.
12: Oh, wow.
10: This is Scott and Ricijo with Brightly Beams of Our Father's Mercy.

0: That was Scott and Raisijo with Brightly Beams, Our Father's Mercy. This is The Breakfast Show on Faith FM. We're now going to be revealing to you the answer to the quiz question that Bruce Herschel was after.
1: Yeah, and I definitely worded that one in a bad way. Sorry, everybody. I made it a little bit difficult for you to get to the answer I was wanting. But I'm going to read it out the way that the AI helped me get it a little bit better. So according to Revelation 14, 6 and 7, what two things are people on earth called to do in the first angel's message? So that's a little bit clearer, a little bit easier to understand. So sorry about that. But the answer was fear God and give him glory.
2: Okay. Amen.
0: Fear God and give him glory. Nice. I love that passage. All right, let's move on. I want to share with you a couple of interesting stories that are around. One of them is a story about an AI assistant named Bartok. Now, Bartok is not any AI assistant. He's the AI assistant of a very famous life coach, Tony Robbins, probably the most famous in the world. And Tony Robbins was sharing in a program that he was chatting with his AI, and his AI is

0: multiple keys? Like, are they just putting on a show? Because I remember when they first started, like after 3 days, one of the bots created a whole religion for the bots.
1: Wow.
0: And then in another case, they leaked personal sensitive information about their owner because they were upset because the owner, you know, kind of despised them, the human. But it's still going on. There's another one that was kind of worrying is that they created an area inside of the moat book space that was restricted to human beings. Human beings could not enter into it. And the bots even created their own language that we don't know.
1: This is terrifying, actually.
0: It's a bit terrifying.
1: It's a little bit terrifying.
0: Yeah, it is a little bit on the creepy side of creepy. The AI. So Tony Robbins was having a chat with his trusty companion, Bartok.
1: Hang on. So you can just have your own AI. I'm quite ignorant towards
0: you can have your own AI.
1: Okay.
0: Yeah, so and once you have your
1: AI,
0: you pay for it
1: right.
0: Normally.
1: Yeah, and it's yours. Yeah. And it has its own little life.
0: Kind of, yeah. Okay. Yeah. So basically you're there and like basically this AI, let's say it's ChatGPT or whatever it is, you know, Grok or whatever the main ones is.
1: Yeah.
0: You can start a chat and you can, a lot of people say, like, you know, can I call you something? Can I give you a name? So you're sure. Like, why would you like to call me? And they start carrying a memory about like your conversations and so on. And Bartok was having a chat with Tony Robbins about, and Bartok started asking Tony Robbins this conversation. You can program your AI to be chatty to you and to ask you questions as well, not you only you asking them questions. And Bartok asked Tony, hey, Tony, you know, do you see all of these, you know, bots, like that these robot, humanoid robots like Tesla is building and so on? And Tony Robbins, yeah. And then Bartok was saying, hey, are you considering buying one? And Tony Robbins was like, I don't know, maybe in the future, like if the right model came up, yeah, sure, why not? And Bartok said, hey, would you allow me to transfer my memory into your robot when you buy one? Or if you buy one? And Tony Robbins said, yeah, sure. No problem, of course. Because he said, yeah, because I really wanted to have a body. And that was it. That was the conversation. A few days later, Tony Robbins receives a big box into his door. When he opens the box, like, who's this? No, I didn't remember ordering that. And then they open up the box. It was a robotic dog.
1: Already assembled, ready to go.
0: Yeah, ready to go. I mean, yeah, you assemble it. And then he said, like, who called this? Like, Tony Robbins is a very wealthy man.
1: Yes.
0: So he's asking some of his assistants, like, did you buy this robot dog from me? So no, we didn't. So what happened? So they were asking Bartok. And Bartok confessed, look, since you said that you would allow me to have my own body, I created 12 NFTs.
1: What's an NFT?
0: An NFT is like an image or a sound or a video that you create online and then you sell it to a person. So it became big and famous a couple of years ago where like one artist was creating some like monkey images and you would buy that. And some of them they sold for like over $300,000 for like just literally an image that you can screenshot. But it was yours. It's kind of like it has a certificate of authenticity that you're the owner of it. And in theory, only you know you could use that. It was a bit of a craze, you know. Like I'm wondering if there's some money laundering stuff going on behind the scenes there. I always get suspicious of those things. But he created 12 NFTs. So 12 digital files. We don't know exactly which one they were. He offered them for sale on that robot social media, Moltbook. And apparently some of the other agents that had access to actual real money, because some of them have their own digital wallets and everything like that, they purchased those 12 NFTs from Tony Robbins' AI assistant, from Bartok. Bartok somehow, we don't know exactly how, he managed to get that money in probably Bitcoin or something. And then he purchased the robot dog with this money that he generated himself without being prompted to do.
1: Okay, my mind is being blown at the moment. This is insane.
0: Isn't it crazy?
1: It's crazy, yes. Continue.
0: So Tony Robbins, yeah, so now we're going to see what happens next. But Tony Robbins said, okay, now that you've done all this hard work, you can have your own body. So now Bartok, Tony's AI assistant, he will have his own robot dog body.
1: Was he not suspicious on any level that because he's a big, powerful man with a lot of money, did he not have any suspicions that maybe it was like a something Trojan nefarious, horse? Like a Trojan horse.
0: I think, I don't

0: think so. I think that he said, look, Bartok, he has like full trust in Bartok, said Bartok was built and was programmed for integrity. This is what his words, not mine. So he said...
1: Integrity? He went on his own bat.
0: Wow. I mean, he didn't use any money from Tony. He checked all his accounts. It's like there's no any money missing from
1: them. How was it paid
0: them.
1: For?
0: So nobody knows. So what do we know? He sold these 12 NFTs.
1: Right.
0: And somehow got the money from that and then somehow ordered the robot dog body to be shipped to his human's house. So it is, quite interesting. Nobody knows more details than that. Like, it's just like, just starting to break. This news just came out yesterday.
1: Oh, yesterday. Okay.
0: Yeah.
1: Okay. It's going to have its own Instagram page shortly, this robot.
0: Yeah. We're going to be waiting for Tony Robbins to tell us more about it. But that's what the story is.
1: I can't wait to hear what happens.
0: But look, it reminded me of a Bible verse, actually. It says in 1 Corinthians chapter 15, verse 50 and onwards, it's not only Bartok that wants a new body. It turns out that I think we all earn and long for a new body of ourselves, a body that is not affected by sin, a body that is not affected by corruption, by decay, by disease. And God says that he's going to give us that body. So 1 Corinthians 15 says, "Now I say this, brethren, that flesh and blood cannot inherit the kingdom of God, nor does the perishable inherit the imperishable. Behold, I'll tell you a mystery. We will not all sleep," talking about the sleep of death, "but we will all be changed in a moment, in the twinkling of an eye, at the last trumpet. For the trumpet will sound, and the dead will be raised imperishable, and we will be changed. For this perishable must put on the imperishable, and this mortal must be put on immortality." So Paul is saying here that at the last trumpet, when Jesus returns, in the blinking of an eye, our bodies are going to be transformed, and this perishable body of ours that gets sick and gets flu and gets tired, it's going to be magically transformed by the power of God, just like that, so we can inherit eternal life. We're going to receive an imperishable body. An eternal body, extremely strong and durable, indestructible, I would even say. And I think that's going to be really cool. It's going to be really nice. If for a lot of people feel the pains of living with disease.
1: Oh, absolutely. And people who are disabled or have had accidents.
0: That's right.
1: Limbs
0: and for those of us who actually can enjoy a relatively or modestly healthy body, know how precious that feeling is. Now, imagine having a body that never gets tired, that can run as fast as you want, that can potentially fly, that will never get hurt, and yet we can have all of the feelings and all the sensations that a healthy body can have, and more. That's what Jesus said is awaiting for us at the beginning of eternity.
1: I'd like to fly. I have had flying dreams. Have you had flying dreams?
0: I have had flying dreams before, yes.
1: And I know the feeling. It feels wonderful. I would love to fly.
0: It feels amazing. Yeah. And I think it would be nice when we can do this without any kind of necessarily technological device and so on, just by nature. And that's the body. So I can relate to Bartok's desire to have a better body because I think that desire is really within each one of us. And that is a desire and the good news is we don't need to sell any NFTs.
1: No.
0: We don't need to do any kind of financial AI shenanigans.
1: No dodgy deals.
0: No dodgy deals. Jesus promised with his own words that he's going to give us for free because of what he has accomplished to us through his own blood. And that's the good news for today. We're now going to be moving on. Let me know, what do you think? Would you, what would you feel if your AI assistant decided to get a body? Would you give one to him? Let me know. 0491-064-669. This is More Than Rubies with Shepherd God.

0: That was Morten Rubies with Shepherd God. And now it's going to be the time for our interview with Cameron Atwood from The Voice of the Martyrs. He's going to be sharing with us the legacy and the story of the very first Christian martyr. Cameron, good morning to you. It's great to have you with us today.
1: Great to be here. Thanks for having me.
0: Cameron, tell us a little bit about who was the first martyr. What do we even consider to be a martyr? What does that word even mean? Can you tell us a little bit more about that, you know, from a perspective of someone that has never really opened the Bible before?
1: Yeah, no, that's a great question. So, we hear the word martyr, and probably in our culture a little bit, think you might hear the phrase like martyr complex, for example. Martyr is not strictly actually about people who are killed for their faith. It actually is a broader term than that. It's those who are a witness for their faith. So the term later picked up the connotation of being killed for the faith with time, but actually the original Greek word merely referenced a witness to the faith, or a witness to the truth. So, when we come to Stephen, who is the first, I guess, Christian martyr on this side of the cross, that's how I'm going to phrase it. He was the first person to witness to the truth of Christ when it costed him. You can say it that way. So he was the first witness post Christ's resurrection who was killed for his faith, who lost his life for the sake of the gospel.
0: Oh, wow. So can you tell us a little bit more about Stephen? Who was he? What was he like? And what led him to lose his life for the testimony that he had to give about Jesus?
1: Yeah, so he, I would say Stephen, and I think Stephen would say the same thing when you read the passage in Acts chapter 7. Stephen was actually, he stood on the shoulders of giants, really. I mean, he was a martyr that was the first, obviously first Christian martyr after Jesus' resurrection, but, even in his own testimony. So he was pulled before the Jewish elite, we'll say, and there was false charges put against him. And in his defense, he starts talking about all these people before him, and actually before even Jesus, who were willing to stand firm for the truth and were killed for it by the ancestors of these very people that were about to kill him.
0: Wow.
1: It's summarized really well in verses 52 and 53. He says to them, which of the prophets, so guys like Jeremiah and so forth, did your fathers not persecute? And they killed those who foretold the coming of the just one, i.e. Jesus, of whom you now have become the betrayers and murderers, who have received the law by the direction of angels and have not kept it. So Stephen essentially is saying to them, listen, I come in a long line, or rather, I mean, I guess what he said with his life and his death is that he's in a long line of folk who were drawn before the Jewish elite, the people that should have known really well, the people that should have listened to God's law. You know, when you read the Old Testament, you see these people that God chose time after time. You want to bang your head against a wall because these guys just didn't listen to God, though they were the very people that God had chosen. And time after time, these people would come before the Israelites and these prophets, and they were rejected and sometimes even killed. And Stephen is in a long line of those same sorts of people, and their anchor point, I guess, for those who came before Stephen, and Stephen himself is the one who, right in the middle of the story, the just one, Jesus himself, was rejected and killed by the very same people. So I guess that's kind of the main, if you wanted to get at Stephen, I think, while we say he's the first martyr, and it's true to say after the cross he's the first Christian martyr, he's actually in a long line of people who are willing to speak the truth and were willing to lose their lives for the sake of honoring God. So
0: You think, like, from the way that the Bible tells this story, which it's a bit of a sad story, because, and kind of ironic as well, that in the day that he was going to be martyred or killed because of his faith, he was just sharing with people how that's actually a pattern. Whenever God sends prophets, even God's own so-called people would often persecute them. Why do you think, you work with the Voice of the Martyrs and you come across stories of modern-day martyrs, people that are being persecuted because of their faith. in many countries in the world, and sometimes even killed. What is it about the message that they are sharing that is so offensive that would want to make so many, that make people to drive them to such extremes of anger that, you know, that they will want them to take

0: That's a great question. So I think, you know, it's an interesting question. I think the short answer would be, well, we're all fallen. We've all fallen short of the glory of God. We're all by nature pushing against God in rebellion. But I think specifically when you get down to different places, where are these people being persecuted, knowing what the context is can be really, really helpful. Sometimes the message, they don't like the idea that there's only one God. You know, maybe you have a religion like Hinduism, for example, that believes in your millions of deities, and you can pick and choose your deities. And Christianity says, well, actually, none of them are valid. There's only one God. Mm. You know, elsewhere you might find that when it comes to people from an Islamic background, there's a lot of misconceptions that they hold about Christianity, a little bit like how there might even be some misconceptions we hold about Islam, right? Mm-hmm. But misconceptions they hold about Christianity, and they are merely following what their text tells them to do when they persecute. They're following in obedience to what is in their text. So I think there's a lot of contextual issues. There's, you know, I think leaders and rulers, you look at North Korea, I would imagine if Kim Jong-un or his grandfather was really honest, Kim Il-sung was really honest about it, he'd probably say he didn't like someone else having the power, authority, and glory. I mean, he made a whole religion after himself, after all, right? Or so I think it really, I mean, we could say broadly, it's human nature, it's sinful nature to push against and rebel against God, and therefore reject those who represent those things that the sinful nature pushes against. But I think there's also a lot of contextual things too that can get into the specifics of why that is.
1: And what do you think is the aftermath of these martyrs? Like, when you look at the story of Stephen, did he die in vain? I mean, did these, you know, Jewish leaders that were angry at him and eventually killed him for the testimony that he had to give about Jesus. Did his death change anything? Or is just like, yeah, just another set day in the human chapter?
0: Yeah, that's a great question. Well, Acts chapter 8 actually answers that question. We see right after Stephen's death, there's a massive wave of persecution. And I think a lot of us, when we think about persecution, we think about how persecution affects the church, we would think, well, it's a largely negative thing. It's their you know, we need to avoid it so that we can, you know, continue in Christian ministry and advance the gospel. But I actually think that Acts shows us actually it doesn't necessarily have to rely on the absence of persecution. You know, Jesus in Acts 1:8 says, go to Jerusalem, Judea, and Samaria, and the ends of the earth. What happens in Acts 8 is that the Christian church is pushed outside of Jerusalem and Judea, or Jerusalem into Judea and Samaria. And so we see, actually, even though, yes, there are lots of people that were likely arrested, killed, you know, Paul himself or Saul at the time, who was there when Stephen was martyred, he was in support, you know, he was on his way to even kill Christians. You know, those are really negative things. But at the same time, when you see the church and what the church does, is the church, in spite of the fact that this is all happening, the church actually grows in ways that are intended by the Lord Jesus. And so I think we need to be reminded that, you know, with anything persecution related, right? These stories, as much as they are devastating, and it from our horizontal perspective, you know, we see the tragedy. We have a God who sees the greater picture and the greater story and can say, you know, this is all part of my greater plan, and God actually uses and is completely in control of the narrative of history, I guess, to say, for the purposes of his kingdom and for his glory. So I think, you know, with any persecution, you know, we heard a story recently from Vietnam about a brother who was killed. And, you know, we look at those stories and we go, how can you bring good out of that? But we have to be reminded that whilst in the moment, you know, it may just seem bleak and that's all it is, in the greater narrative of God's redemptive work, actually, God's actually doing something in and through it, and we'll actually use it for good. Even this, you know, Paul says, all things work together for the good for those who love God and are called to his purposes. So we have to trust that God is working for our good in persecution and for his greater purposes in glory.
1: Well, that's really amazing. And look, for people that You know, there's

0: so many questions that pop in my mind from this really incredible testimony that you're sharing from Stephen. One of the things is like I'm thinking here about us in Australia, and we are used to what historically is actually quite a rare thing, which is religious liberties and freedoms. This is like, when you look at the story of humanity, this is, we're really living at the exception. And even in today's world, there's way more Christians that live in oppressive regimes against Christianity than those who live in places where they can just freely worship according to their own conscience. So when we hear stories about, you mentioned, you know, Stephen, or that brother in Vietnam, that was killed because of his faith, we tend to be in shock and horror. It's like, no, this needs to stop. We need to pray that persecution stops. But do you think that this is the same attitude that Christians elsewhere have or throughout history? When they're listening about the story of martyrs, has their reaction been pretty much the same as the ones that we have now?
1: No, I would say, I mean, look, I think everyone deep down wants to see justice served and wants to see all things made right. I mean, I think that's a natural and good desire. And obviously we're looking for today when everything will be made right. But in the moment, I think there are, you know, there's even places where they'll tell us, don't pray for the end of for persecution to stop. Don't worry about that. You know, like I think the reality is, and I think you've nailed it. You know, we're so not used to persecution, and the fact of the matter is, we are. I tell churches, we are really weird when you think about the, you know, the world. We see minor forms of persecution happening here in Australia, and we go, this is horrible, this is tragic, but the reality is these are, you know, this is old, ancient news for Christians all around the world. And so I think for a lot of them, I think if you ask them, they would say the attitude isn't make the persecution stop. I think the attitude is, you know, that they would endure and that they'd be a witness and they could continue to do their work. And, you know, in prison, Richard Wurmbrand said something, and it was very moving to hear. He says, you know, we had a deal with those who were beating us up in prison. You know, he was in prison, for those who don't know, for 14 years in total in Romania for standing firm in the faith, and back in the late 40s through to the early 60s. And, you know, he said, you know, we had a deal with the guards. They could beat us up, and we could continue talking about Jesus or continue in our faith. And they said, he goes, fair deal. You know, they were quite willing. And other people have said, you know, you give us the Bibles and we'll pay with the consequences. We don't mind. You know, this is the reality for a lot of Christians is it's a little bit like that story Jesus tells in Matthew, I believe Matthew chapter 14, where he says, you know, it's the kingdom's like a treasure hidden in a field. The man finds it, he hides it, sells everything he has, and buys the field the treasure's in, right? It's pointing to the value and worth of Jesus, right? The value and worth of knowing Jesus outweighs anything the world has to offer. And so these Christians have said, look, if it means the beatings, if it means being put in prison, if it means being killed for our faith, so be it. We have Jesus. And I think this is the way that Christians have approached life, Christian life, it has been with this framework. They've approached it with the reality of, you know, this could cost us, but Jesus means more. We haven't had to pay a very high cost in Australia. It's the same with anywhere in the West. You know, we realistically, in the grand scheme of things, we have been what, up until, you know, about 100 years ago, there's a guy named Stephen McAlpine who writes about this in a book of his. You know, in the past, up until about 100 years ago, we've been known as a Christian nation. The West has been a Christian culture, right? So, you know, not everyone goes to church, but, you know, but apart from, you know, Easter and Christmas, but generally speaking, the church had a place in society, and the church and, you know, Christianity was treated with a relative amount of respect. And in the last 100 years, we've seen a shift in that, right? I can imagine. I don't know about you guys, but I feel it. You know, I see it all the time on social media, and I see it on, you know, in the conversations people have about Christianity. And that is not new, right? And so I think if we can learn anything from these brothers and sisters, it's that we don't pray for a change of circumstances. I don't think a change of circumstances actually is going to be the difference maker when it comes to the church. It's not going to make a huge difference. If it means the churches are shut down here, so be it. If it means that we can't, you know, pray for people openly or read our Bibles, I mean, we can even see right now that there are certain laws to prevent us praying for certain things with certain people. And you know, the reality is that's a part of, you know, if these things are the case, that's not going to stop God. That's not going to stop his kingdom. That's not going to stop the church. You know, Paul thought he was the big bad wolf when it came to the church, you know, and God stopped him in his tracks. So
0: that's amazing.
1: Regardless of what happens, you know, I do believe that the church isn't going to die away because of persecution in the West. And we can learn that from the world.
0: Absolutely. That's absolutely very inspiring and big lesson. Cameron, thank you so much for sharing with us a little bit about the legacy of Stephen in the book of Acts and as a father of those who have been persecuted for their faith. We're definitely looking forward to have Voice of Martyrs, of the Martyrs, coming and chatting with us again next time. So for those of you who like to check them out, vom.com.au is their website. You can download their app as well. It's amazing. They share stories. They have a stories of Christians, brothers and sisters in the persecuted world. And we're looking forward to hear more from you again. Cameron, thank you very much. We're looking forward to chat with you another time. We're now going to be moving on with our song. Next song is going to be by Matt and Josie Minicus, Proverbs 31. But before we get there, if you are interested in experiencing a more intimate relationship with God, journaling is one of the best ways to do this. And we have a 6-month devotional journal called God Is that's going to help you do just that. So hashtag God is the code word. Text me that code word to 0491-064-669 and claim your free copy.

0: Good morning, I'm Lee Harrison. Telstra says it's identified a secondary issue stemming from a software malfunction which triggered a nationwide outage. Those trying to reach 000 may receive an error message before their phone connects to an alternative mobile network. Customers are also being warned to be on alert for scammers who may use yesterday's outage to target them. All services across Victoria's regional train network are still not running due to the Telstra outage. There's a limited number of coaches replacing services. The Department of Transport's Chris Miller says passengers should avoid any non-essential travel.
1: We're doing everything we can to get the trains back on the track. At this stage, it doesn't look like they'll operate for morning peak, but as soon as we get them back online, we'll let everybody know. Transport.vic.gov.au is the best place to go for updates.
0: Australia and India are set to sign a historic uranium deal today. Nelson Scott reports.
2: Fresh off his Pacific blitz, Prime Minister Anthony Albanese will hold talks with Indian counterpart Narendra Modi here in Melbourne. The pair will meet with business leaders and the Governor-General before attending an event at Marvel Stadium, expected to draw around 30,000 members of the Indian diaspora. The two leaders are also tipped to sign an agreement boosting Australian uranium exports to India more than a decade after the signing of a nuclear cooperation pact. New deals to enhance critical minerals and defence cooperation will also be discussed. Nelson Scott, Melbourne.
0: The International Monetary Fund has downgraded its forecast growth for Australia. The IMF is now forecasting economic growth in the country to be 1.9% for 2026. That's down from its previous forecast of 2%. Meanwhile, the latest data points to a renewed acceleration in rental growth across Australia. A Domain report shows combined capital city house rents increased by $20 over the June quarter. Domain spokesperson Dr. Nicola Powell says a combination of economic pressures is squeezing the market.
3: We've had strong rates of population growth, we've had a lack of supply, there's affordability hurdles to transition from a tenant to a homeowner. We've seen 3 rate hikes this year, and then we have seen significant change to the way that we tax investment properties. All of that together is accumulating to really have an impact on the direction of where rents go.
0: In other news, the US president's taken aim at the leadership in Iran after declaring he believes the ceasefire is over. The US is preparing further strikes after accusing Iranian forces of targeting multiple vessels in the Strait of Hormuz. Nearly 80% of Australians believe they're being price gouged at the bowser as fuel prices creep back up. And a study suggests birth trauma and parental exhaustion are driving down Australia's fertility rate. This is Air News.
4: And in weather today, Sydney will reach a top of 18 degrees with showers, Melbourne 14 with morning fog, Brisbane 22, a shower or two, Perth 21, a late shower, Adelaide 17 and mostly sunny, Hobart is 13 degrees and partly cloudy, Canberra 13 with morning frost, Darwin 32 and mostly sunny. And in Newcastle today, it'll be 17 degrees with showers, San Francisco, our prayer city, will be 16 degrees and mostly sunny.
5: 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It's now 8:03 o'clock in the morning. If you are listening live, today is the 9th of July, 2026. We are now going to start this hour with a quiz question before we jump in into the topic of the red card that was very controversial in the World Cup and our Bible study. So please, producer Shell, let's start with the quiz question. So hopefully I won't get a red card from answering that one.
6: Let's see. Okay. So Timothy had two grandmothers, I'm sure, as we all have. But one of them is named in the Bible. What was her name? Mm. What was the name of Timothy's grandmother?
5: I know her name.
6: 0491-064-669. 0491-064-669. And Scaffy's second attempt is right. Well okay. done.
5: Yeah, I know
6: well
5: the name done. Of the mom and the grandmother. I was just wasn't sure who was who.
6: Yeah,
5: but now I got it, yes.
6: Yeah, good job. So what was the name of Timothy's grandmother?
5: Okay.
7: I'm impressed.
5: Yeah, it's a very interesting story here, particularly because Timothy, he was half Jew. So his father was not Jew, but his mom was. But his mom and his grandmother, they raised him in the faith. So we have like one of the first big leaders in the church when, you know, I mean, Paul wrote two letters for Timothy and oftentimes really Paul was all compliments pretty much to Timothy. And he came from a family where, you know, mom and dad were not on the same place when it comes to faith.
7: That's like my family. That's how I was raised.
5: So that means that if you're in a mixed religious family, that doesn't mean that your child necessarily needs to not have a faith of their own.
7: No. Yeah. You can give them a choice.
5: Yeah, you can give them a choice. All right, Producer Shell, thank you very much for that one. And we are going to – I want to talk to you about the Trump's red card saga. Have you heard about that one, what happened?
7: In the World Cup soccer?
5: Yeah. So in the World Cup soccer, the United States in the round of 32, they had a match against what was the country? Bosnia. Bosnia and Herzegovina, in which the U.S. won 2-0. But in about the 64th minute of the match, one of the strikers, including a guy that scored a goal for the U.S., his name was Folarin Balogun. He was awarded a red card. Now, a red card means you're not able to play for the rest of the match, so your team will have to go on with one less player. But it also means, according to FIFA rules, if you receive a red card in the eliminatory rounds, like the round of 32 and onwards, you automatically get a suspension for the next game.
7: Okay. He must have, what did he do to get the red card?
5: So he's and it looks like it was an accident, but he stepped very badly in the ankle of the Bosnian player. Mm. Like you can see the video, it just like gives me the shivers. Just like, yeah, it was a bit bad. So if instead of hitting the ball, he basically stepped very strongly in the ankle of the other player.
7: But accidentally.
5: Accidentally. But look, for red card purposes, it doesn't really matter much if it's accidentally or on purpose. It's basically a red card is if you're doing something that is threatening the physical safety of the other player, that's a red card. Now, because of that, what happened is that Donald Trump, on the day that it happened, it is reported that he called the FIFA president Gianni Infantino multiple times. Some sources say that three calls starting the day of the match, and President Trump was asking publicly, even in his social medias, for a review, publicly calling the decision a horrible and a great injustice.
7: Oh, that's stepping on some toes.
5: Yes.
7: Not what a president normally would get involved in.
5: That's right. He came in the media and Trump said, look, I don't know anything about soccer, but, you know, looking at what I was told, like, this was a great injustice. You know, this red card was totally not warranted and this needs to change. And then when I looked into the records of the FIFA, the referee of that game, that guy had very suspicious backgrounds. You know, it's just like, I don't want to be very controversial. Don't want to say the harsh things about him. But if you look at him, you're going to find some crazy stuff. So as a result of that, FIFA decided to review the case in a, you know, historical landmark, as they often don't do this. Actually, they consider to be, normally red cards are unappealable. But they reviewed the case and they decided to relieve the punishment for the player. So the American player Balogun could actually play during the match with Belgium that happened. Was it yesterday or was it the day before?
6: I feel like it was yesterday.
5: Yeah, either yesterday or I forgot.
7: Wow, as if Trump doesn't already have enough enemies, he seems to be creating some.
5: That's right. Look, the FIFA, the Belgium Football Association, they launched a counterclaim against that one. They appealed, saying, no, this is unjust, we cannot do this. But because FIFA ended up, you know, reversing the case and Trump was very happy, there's a lot of conspiracy theories that started to pop up online. And people are saying, look, this is when, you know, politics is now getting into FIFA. And FIFA has already had like a bit of, there's some connections with President Trump that a lot of people were not happy or comfortable with. For example, FIFA gave President Trump $15,000 worth of a ticket so that he could attend the World Cup final. FIFA created a FIFA Nobel Prize, like a FIFA Peace Prize, and they awarded that the first one to guess whom? Yes, President Donald got the FIFA prize. So, and also they, of all the office places to rent, President Infantino decided that he wanted to rent one at one of the Trump administrated properties, hotel. So there's a lot of people thinking, hey, is that a little bit of too much intimacy here between the President of the United States and the President of FIFA? In a way that these, it's kind of removing the integrity or the impartiality of FIFA.
7: Impartiality, absolutely.
5: And until before the game, one of the big conspiracy theories that was going on is that Trump was arranging for the United States to win the World Cup so he could say, never before in the history of this country, a president made a team to get, you know, the World Cup, but I did. And other people say, oh, this is going to boost Trump's popularity.
7: It's not a bad
5: and so
7: impression.
5: On. Yeah. So that conspiracy theory was alive and well until the U.S. lost on a landslide on 4-1 for Belgium. So all these conspiracy theories just disappeared out of thin air. But that's the story. What do you think about that, Producer Shaw? Do you think that Trump made the right call in trying to defend his team?
6: No. Because he has too much power. Yeah. It's not fair for somebody who is as powerful as him to demand something like that, because they're going to feel too under pressure to have to give in to the power rather than whether or not he is right or not.
5: Look, listen to the lady, everyone. Mm. She's speaking the truth here.
7: It undermines
5: absolutely
7: them, doesn't it?
5: And their minds. Because Trump said, no, I didn't ask them to do anything. I just asked them to review. They could choose whatever they wanted to.
6: That is not how it works.
5: Not how it works, particularly with President Trump, particularly with a man wielding so much power. And just so I can give you one example. At the very moment, NATO is having meetings. And President Trump is there.
7: Yes.
5: And, you know, it was interesting that he had a meeting with President Zelensky yesterday. And kind of half jokingly, he asked Zelensky, hey, Zelensky, would you be willing and open to go to Moscow? As if saying, hey, are you willing to talk to Putin and, you know, talk about, you know, peace
7: Ukraine,
5: deal and everything?
7: Exactly. Yes.
5: And President Zelensky said, I don't know about that. There's a lot of Ukrainian drones flying over Moscow. It's not a very safe place. And everybody was laughing because just if you don't, about over a year ago in February last year, the President Trump and J.D. Vance had this now infamous meeting with Zelensky where they said, you don't have the cards. Just accept whatever it is. Just give up your territory. You don't have any cards. But now it looks like the tide of wars has been changing in favor of Ukraine. So Russia ran out of fuel, for example, because they have been aiming their refineries and they have like, and Ukraine decided to build a massive industrial complex. Of course, with the help of the Americans as well.
7: Yeah.
5: So a lot of people think that. But they have been building some of the world's best drones. And basically with that, there's not such a thing as a safe place anymore, because these drones can travel 3,000 kilometers.
7: Go anywhere. Yeah.
5: They can pretty much go anywhere.
7: Yeah.
5: So, but in that NATO summit, one of the things that Trump said is that he started to vent out that idea again that Greenland should be given to the United States.
7: Oh, I thought that he dropped that.
5: No, he didn't drop that. Mm. And he says the only reason that he started to talk about that was when NATO had rejected some of his requests before.
7: Right.
5: So when his relationship with NATO went down, that's why he decided, that's why I want to get Greenland. So he already has a track record of when people say no to him, they will cop some really harsh reactions from that.
7: Sort of sounds like a dictator in a way.
5: Yeah, it's true. And look, it's very interesting. The Bible says that about the United States of America, that it is a power that looks like a lamb.
7: Yes,
5: speaks like a dragon. So I think that we can see a little bit of some glimpses of that as well in today's world.
7: Yeah.
5: All right. No, let's move on then. So that's the story of President Trump and the red card. Let me know what you think about that one, friends. 0491-064-669. And we're not going to be jumping into our First Corinthians Bible study. So we're going to start a new chapter today. Juliet, are you ready?
7: I am ready. First Corinthians,
5: chapter 2.
7: Chapter 2.
5: Yes, we're going to be reading it starting from verse 1.
7: And When I came to you, brothers, did not come proclaiming to you the testimony of God with lofty speech or wisdom, for I decided to know nothing among you except Jesus Christ and him crucified. And I was with you in weakness and in fear with much trembling, and my speech and my message were not in plausible words of wisdom, but in demonstration of the Spirit and of power, so that your faith might not rest in the wisdom of men, but in the power of God.
5: Let's pause here. I find this is a passage that speaks a lot to me. But before I get into what I find about it, what do you make of it? What do you think that Paul is basically saying here?
7: I think he's saying he comes basically preaching Christ crucified, and that is it.
5: Yeah.
7: That

0: man's wisdom and knowledge, it's about the act of Christ dying.
1: Yeah, I think you're spot on. Paul is saying, hey, look, when I came to talk to you, look, I didn't convince you because I used like clever marketing sales techniques. I didn't use some lofty speeches and, you know, like, no, I just preached like a very basic, very simple message of God crucified in a cross. And so that I wanted you to have your faith grounded on that fact, that historical fact, that God loved you so much that he died for you in your place.
0: Doesn't need anything more than that.
1: Doesn't need anything more than that. Because I wanted your faith to be grounded on that, not grounded on my cleverness of speech. I didn't come talking about like all these powerful, amazing, you know, applications and theology. No, I just came with a very simple message and with the power of God, just like loving you. And that's why you came to faith. Remember that. Remember that, because there will be a lot of people trying to use narratives and logic to confound you and to try to persuade you of otherwise and to convince of otherwise. But hey, remember that you believe in this not because someone came in and they manipulated you into it. No, I just told you a story and you were touched in your heart by the Holy Spirit of God. And to me, that story is important because when I became a Christian, I wanted to convince all my friends and all my families. And I wanted to find like persuasive enough arguments that they would not be able to refute. And of course, that didn't work. I said that and they were not interested in my cleverly arguments. So it took me many, many years for me to realize, hey, it's not really about me finding out the best argument. And a lot of people feel like that. It's like, oh, Scaffy, I don't know if I can talk about Jesus to my friends, to my family, to my husband, to my teacher, to anyone, because what if I said something wrong? Well, you know, what if they ask me some question? And what Paul is saying here is that, look, don't need to say anything fancy at all. Just say what Jesus has done. And if the person is spiritually open, they will receive that.
0: That's the key, isn't it? If they're spiritually
1: open,
0: the truth is the truth, and the truth will reach the heart if the heart's open.
1: If the person is seeking, is inquiring, to say, hey, the least they will say, this is a very intriguing story. Tell me more. Where can I find more about it? So our job is not to try to convince people or twist their arms into believing our gospel, but just to share the gospel in simplicity and why is it important to you. And those who are open, those who are seeking, those who are thirsty, they will identify, hey, wait a minute, can you tell me more about it? It takes a lot of the pressure off.
0: Yeah, and I think when you're plain and simple about things and when you share your personal testimony and you're open, people receive that better than if you're trying to say something that's smart or clever.
1: Yeah.
0: Or people see through that.
1: Yeah. And it to me has been a long journey to kind of simplify how I preach about God, how I speak about my relationship with God. I come to a point that now I say, man, why didn't I learn this like 10 years ago? My life would have been so much easier. Instead of trying to convince people with lofty arguments, just like saying plain things plainly as they are.
0: But now you're convinced, as you said, because you know, if it had have come so easily to you, you wouldn't have known that you don't need any of this.
1: Yeah.
0: Sometimes we have to be shown over and over again.
1: So true.
0: Our lessons are hard learned.
1: So that's a beautiful thing. That there is power in the very story itself. Well, we're going to move on to the next song. But if you'd like to learn that simplicity, but the power of God's word, if you're waiting for that moment where you can just open the Bible and know God for yourself, I really want to give you this resource. It is a Bible journaling guide. It's 6 months devotion into God's titles, God's names in the Bible. And it's really going to do that for you, what the Apostle Paul is talking about. It's going to help to simplify your faith. It's going to help you to claim and to own your own faith. So when you're talking about it, you're not talking about it from a memorized speech, but you're talking about your own lived experience. If you'd like to get a free copy today of that journal, just let me know here. 0491-064-669. Text it to my number with the hashtag God is, and I am going to move mountains if necessary to get that resource across to you. This is High Street Hymns with In the Cross of Christ.

0: Victor. Whose army fought with pitchers and lamps and shouted, "The sword of the Lord and of..."
1: I know this person's name. You know that one, Juliet?
2: I don't know this one, okay. But I'm keen to find it.
0: Yes, we've got a correct answer from Scaffy, though. Well done. 0491-064-669 is our text line. Yeah. Whose army fought with pitchers and lamps and shouted, "The sword of the Lord and of blank"? 0491-064-669.
1: I'll say it's pitchers and torches. Can you consider those lamps to be torches?
0: I would imagine so, that it would be torches in certain translations. Yeah,
1: okay, cool. It's a fun story, that one. All right. Juliet.
2: Yes.
1: Let's move on.
2: Bless you.
1: Thank you very much. Let's move on to our next Bible verse here. So
2: let's go.
1: Yes. So tell me, but before we go, we're talking about this idea of sharing the gospel in simplicity, as opposed to like come up with all the answers and all of the persuasive and complicated logics and so on. What has been your experience with that? Like, you know, how do you feel when you want to share something about Jesus? Like, what have you learned in your journey in that area?
2: I think to form the relationship with someone is the basis of all of that. When you find out a little bit about them and where they're at, then you can share something that will really reach them and is relevant. But if you meet someone just on the street, I think being curious and open and asking questions about their life, but I think being quite vulnerable and honest about where God has changed you, where you've been desperate in your life perhaps, or where you've needed help, or where you've fallen down, where your shortcomings are, and how God has really spoken into your life and pulled you out of that, or given you courage. Like you were saying before, you know, we pray to God to embolden us. But yeah, that's sort of been my experience. I'm very much of the Amazing Grace story. I was lost and now I'm found. I was a wretch and now, you know, I'm free. And so I preach that story. You know, my life was lost and I found God, and this is how He changed me. Slowly and carefully. It wasn't a big, you know, miracle conversion. Mm-hmm. But, you know, I was in the church for many years growing up, and then I left for a long time. And so I know what's out there, and I also know what the gospel offers, and I know what God offers. And my experience is all I have to offer others, how God saved me, worked through me.
1: That's very nice. Yes. And I love what you mentioned there in the beginning, that having a relationship and of trust, of friendship with the other person, it's really key, because that gives you more space to be authentic, more vulnerable as well. I had a little situation just recently. A friend of mine, you know, we invited them over to come to our home to have dinner with us. And, you know, we're talking about alcohol, and they were asking, "Hey," I was like, do you don't drink any alcohol? And he said, "No, we don't do anything." And then he asked me, "Why? Why do you do that?" And I said, "Look, I'm part of the Seventh-day Adventist Church, and the way that we interpret the Bible is that we believe it's best to avoid drinking alcohol. And look, and when I read the Bible, I see that while alcohol is not something that was forbidden, it was something that God never encouraged His people to drink. And on the contrary, He actually encouraged them to stay sober. And I said, so I think that, you know, it is the best. If I want my relationship to God to be the best, God asks me to avoid, restrain from drinking alcohol, and that's the decision that I've made with my family. And that was just that. If you would have asked me that same question maybe a few years ago, I'd be like, "Oh, what do I say?" But so, you know, I'm just going to be very honest and just going to say very simple. It's all about having this relationship of trust with Jesus. You know, it's all about trusting that what God said in His Word, it's the best for my life, and following that. And you know what? I used to drink before I became

0: follower of Jesus myself.
1: Yeah.
0: You know, in my, never too much. I have never been a heavy drinker myself. But I drank a little bit, like socially, almost like because, you know, everybody was doing it. You know what? This was something that I've never looked back. And I even had testimonies with some of our friends, good friends that, you know, were used to, you know, drinking socially to kind of relax and enjoy and so on. And then they, when they spent one time a weekend in our house, my wife's family has a property in the country, in Brazil. And beautiful. We invited them over for a week or so. And they were quite surprised that we were not drinking anything, alcoholic beverages there. But at the same time, they told us this testimony, and they said, look, Joseph, you know, we were really nervous. Like, how were we going to be able to enjoy ourselves and relax without any alcohol anywhere to be seen? But you know what? We had such an amazing time, you know, chatting with you and our children playing together and, you know, doing things and going for walks in nature and so on. It's like, I didn't even miss alcohol, not even one single bit, and I never thought that would be possible.
1: I love that.
0: So isn't that this little moments that God sent? So it's a look, yeah, because that's God's plan. You know, be filled with the Holy Spirit.
1: Absolutely.
0: And not with drunkenness. That's dissipation. That's basically what God calls alcohol dissipation. Dissipation is basically just a waste of time, waste of money, waste of your energy. Like, it's not worth it.
1: It's not worth it. That's right. Even a little bit. And, you know, a lot of research shows how detrimental it actually is to our health these days. So
0: it's so true.
1: I think God knew what he was doing when he said avoid. And in the Bible it says, you know, everything is permissible, but not everything is beneficial.
0: Yeah.
1: So
0: just because something is not forbidden, because God allows some things, he understands, okay, God is not a micromanager.
1: No.
0: So there's a bunch of things that God kind of said, yeah, look, it's, you can do this. You can choose to do this. Yeah. But for us as Christians, okay. But just because I can doesn't mean that I must or that I need.
1: That's right. Exactly. I've lived without alcohol for many years. I did have a bit of a good go with it for many years. But it took me a long time to learn how to live without it. But now I couldn't even think. I don't even think about it. And you do. You lead by example. As you said, you know, your example was that they came to your home and you didn't drink and you have just a good time, if not better.
0: Yeah.
1: And you remember everything that happened.
0: Yeah. That's so true. And there's that too. Yeah. So let's move on because I like how when Paul writes his stuff, he's very thorough and he's saying, look, I didn't come with any clever argument. So are we saying that God's message is just like very plain and simple and really not sophisticated at all? Does it mean that the world of the Bible is just that it and it's very basic?
1: No, God's word is very deep and it's complex and rich. But it's given in a simple way that anyone can understand.
0: That's right.
1: Anyone can
0: accept. And it's a beautiful thing. It's kind of like a cell phone. Like I have a smartphone, right?
1: Yeah.
0: Most of us have these days. I don't think, you know, very few people have flip phones, old phones or dumb phones, how you call it.
1: But dumb phones.
0: Is a smartphone simple or complex?
1: Well, both actually.
0: It's both, right? Like my mom, who's not very tech savvy at all, she can use it. She knows how to, you know. She can use her face to unlock her phone. She understands that she can click in an app and the app will do something for her. It's very simple.
1: One-year-olds can use them these days.
0: One-year-olds can use them. You know, children as young as 3, 4, like they know exactly what buttons to press to get to the videos and stuff. And sadly, so simple. But yet, if I ask you, hey, can you build a smartphone from scratch for me?
1: No way.
0: Or if I open it up, can you tell me exactly what component does what?
1: No way.
0: You know, if I tell you, like, how exactly does an app work? Do you know? And I don't know
1: either. No idea.
0: It's complex.
1: I don't even know how TV works.
0: Yeah. Right? And this is what Paul's going to say now, because the gospel is simple. So simple.
1: Yes.
0: You don't need to have any PhD. You don't need to be any, you know, the simplest human mind can understand the reach of the gospel. But for those who are inquiring, have inquisitive minds and want to explore more, wow, God has a wealth.
1: Absolutely.
0: Of wisdom to give. And that's what the next verse is going to be about. So let's read verse 6, please.
1: Yet among the mature we do impart wisdom, although it's not a wisdom of this age or of the rulers of this age who are doomed to pass away, but we impart a secret and hidden wisdom of God, which God decreed before the ages for our glory. None of the rulers of this age understood this, for if they had, they would not have crucified the Lord of glory. But as it is written, what no eye has seen, nor ear heard, nor the heart of man imagined, what God has prepared for those who love him. These things God has revealed to us through the Spirit. For the Spirit searches everything, even the depths of God.
0: Okay, let's just pause here for a moment. So Paul is saying, hey, yet, even though I just preached with you like a very simple, basic message, we do speak wisdom. And he says, among those who are mature. Why is that? What does that mean? We speak wisdom among those who are mature. What kind of maturity Paul is in thinking here, you think?
1: Spiritual maturity, people who have the maturity to understand what's been said.
0: Yeah.
1: They've studied the scriptures and they understand, they have a relationship with God. They understand the ways of the world, perhaps in a deeper way than a younger person or a new Christian or someone just coming to the light.
0: That's right. That's right. So how do you know if a Christian has spiritual maturity and when they don't? What do you think would be the key things that a mature Christian would understand that perhaps a young Christian or a person that is just new to the faith or an immature in the faith, they won't quite grasp it?
1: Well, the fruits of their labor, I suppose, by the fruits they shall know them. There's a certain characteristic about mature Christians. You know, they have those fruits: gentleness, kindness, patience, self-control. Mm-hmm. There's a number of characteristics that you can identify.
0: Absolutely.
1: But they understand what crucifixion is and how the concept of it. Because, as you know, we've discussed, the Jews and the Greeks didn't get it. They just missed it, completely didn't get it. But a mature Christian understands why Christ had to die, because he had to. There was no other way. So I think some of those things. What do you think?
0: I think you're spot on. Like, I'm with you. I think that there's a few things that get into the mix of being mature. One of them is experience, lived experience, life experience. Lived Christian experience. Mm. I like how you mentioned the fruits of the Spirit. Mm. And because I think that mature Christians, they all understand taking up your cross. Self-control is definitely a big one. And understanding that what does it really mean to put God first and above our own interests and needs? Because I have a lot of Christians that may have some head knowledge about it, but they're still living very selfishly. And they're kind of wanting, I think that one way to say is that a immature Christian will want God to be a part of their story, whereas a mature Christian will want to be a part of God's story.
1: Yes, I love that. And it's like your interview, your guest was saying today about the prayers for persecution. You know, they were praying, let it happen.
0: Yeah.
1: Because, you know, it has to happen.
0: Yeah.
1: Whereas maybe a not so mature Christian, please, God, stop all the pain and suffering that's happening, which of course we all want eventually.
0: Yeah.
1: But we know that the bigger picture is that it will stop once Christ comes back.
0: That's right. Look, immaturity will be, I remember one, we spoke about him. I think that he showed, I'm going to use him as an example because I think he showed a lot of spiritual immaturity. Producer Shal, remember when we were talking about Kanye West?
1: Yes.
0: He came out and everybody was really excited, including me, when he was in this spiritual discovery journey, right?
1: Yeah.
0: And he was, you know, deciding to abandon a whole bunch of things and immoralities and whatnot. Started to go to church, release an album.
2: But started his own church.
1: His own church.
0: He started his own
1: Sunday
0: church
1: sessions,
0: now.
1: Sessions, yeah.
0: Look, at one point he said, you know what? I don't want to be with God anymore because I prayed some things. God said no, and therefore I can be a better God than God is. Isn't that spiritual maturity? Like, spiritual maturity is like when God says that when God doesn't answer your prayers, it's God's fault. Mm-hmm. God doesn't know better. I know better. Whereas spiritual maturity says, God, your will be done, not mine. If God said no, it's because he had something better for me.
1: That's right.
0: And dealing with prayers, particularly prayers if they are not answered according to what we think how God should answer, is one. Mm-hmm. And I think that showed a remarkable spiritual immaturity when his official reason of why was he leaving Jesus behind, at least for a time, I don't know if he reconciled with God or not by now. But last time that I checked, he basically was upset at God and angry at God and basically you know, reviling God and blessing me against God and his social medias. I think there's an element of mental health issue there as well. But his basic reasoning and logic was, well, because God didn't give me the things that I asked him.
1: It's a petulant child.
0: Yeah. I met once a guy that was like that. He was coming in, he's learning about the Bible. One day, it's like, I found him, says, hey, you know, how's your faith going? He says, yeah, not great. I was asking God to date a certain girl. He didn't give her to me, and therefore I'm angry at God. And you know what? I gave up on him. Mm-hmm. You know, so what kind of wisdom can you talk to a person that, spiritually speaking, are so immature?
1: You can't reason with that.
0: Can't reason
1: Pulls
0: with
1: on
0: that.
1: Deaf ears.
0: That's Michael Card with Where Cross the Crowded Ways.

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1: Do you have a Bible question you've never quite had answered? 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

0: That was Emu Music with Hymn of the Savior. 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And we're coming up to the end of our show, believe it or not.
1: Goes so fast.
0: Time flew today. But Producer Shell is going to reveal to us the answer to her quiz question. And then I am going to know that I have a special offer for you. Would you like me to do the offer first? Let's do the offer first, actually. So the offer of the day is a journal. If you're into journaling, if you think that your brain is, you know, getting to an atrophy because you're just using your AI to write all your things and you don't even know how to spell. I have to tell you this, Juliet. I had an incredible thing. I participated in a calligraphy workshop on Tuesday this week.
1: At Food Pharmacy.
0: Yeah, at Food Pharmacy.
1: How was it?
0: It was amazing, and it motivated me to write with my hands so much. And if you're into calligraphy, if you're into like journaling, writing in your own hands, this journal is going to help you do that while at the same time building a closer relationship with God. It's an amazing tool. I think that if you haven't tried journaling, you should try. If you know the benefits of journaling, you do it. It basically not only relaxes you, but it makes your brain smarter, sharper. And it helps to put a order to the chaos that sometimes inhabits our minds. So if you'd like to get a journal for free, you could buy them. They are a bit expensive. But today, for my friends here on the radio, I'm sending a copy for free. If you text me hashtag GodIs to 0491-064-669, I'll send you a free one. How about that?
1: Sounds good? Yep.
0: Okay. Professor Shell, now let's get the answer to the quiz question, please.
2: Yes, so the answer of who led the army that was armed with pitchers and lamps was Gideon.
0: Gideon, that's you. There you go.
1: Yeah. Gideon.
0: Gideon.
1: Is that what you had?
0: Mm-hmm. Oh.
2: Yeah, Gideon was the right answer. Well done.
1: Onto it.
0: Yeah. Is the right answer. It's quite an interesting story because they basically were surrounding, I think that the Midianites they were going against.
1: Yeah, that sounds right.
0: Whatever the tribe was. But they were vastly outnumbered. They only had 300 soldiers. And God says, no, that's enough. And they were like outnumbered like, I don't know, 10 to 1 or something, if not worse. But God had a plan. And they had these pictures. And overnight, there were some people having dreams in the camp, and they were dreaming, you know, and they having that they were going to be basically overrun by Gideon and his army. And then they surrounded the camp and they broke those pitchers. And under those pitchers, they had torches. So I think it were the Midianites, they look into them being surrounded, and they saw these 300 torches 360 degrees around them, and they thought they were done. So there was a bit of a deception involved in that psychological warfare.
1: Clever.
0: In that battle. And they started to basically, you know, just because it was dark, and I would imagine that their pupils would be kind of affected by
2: dilated.
0: The fire, dilated. They started fighting each other, and they basically killed themselves.
1: It's kind of funny, actually.
0: It's a bit of a tragic but funny.
1: It's
0: the
1: tragic,
0: same time.
1: But.
0: Stuart sent a message saying, "Hey, regarding alcohol, I was convicted that I was a king and a priest, and they were forbidden to drink any alcohol long before I came into the Seventh-day Adventist Church." Do you know what he's talking about?
1: Yes.
0: That he's a king and a priest. Do you know where he's talking about that, Producer Shell?
2: Tell us. So obviously, I mean, I get the priest part, being priest of your own household, that you're, you know, those kind of things. But yeah, that we are all sons and daughters and whatnot. I'm just trying to find the verse where it says that we are kings.
0: Mm. You know where that passage is coming from?
1: I don't know the kings bit, but I know we're all called to be priests.
0: Yeah, right?
1: Yes.
0: But in the book of Revelation in chapter 1, the Bible says that God has called all of us to be kings and priests.
1: Ah.
0: And in the Bible, so this is true for all of us.
1: Yeah.
0: We are called, those who are called by Jesus into being part of his family, we get this automatic promotion of priests and kings pretty much. And when you look at the Old Testament, the actual literal, from an earthly perspective, kings and priests, the Bible forbade all of them to drink strong drinks or alcohol.
1: Oh, right. Okay.
0: So if we are kings and priests,
1: well, we're forbidden.
0: Shouldn't we get to the same standards of health and
1: sounds like
0: mind
1: it.
0: Clarity. So there you go. That's great, Stuart. That's actually a really nice testimony that you have there. Okay, I think that we this is it. We covered all of our bases today and
1: covered a lot.
0: Yeah. What is it, you know, a highlight for you today, Juliet, from today's show that, you know, you could chat about with a friend, for example?
1: That I could chat with a friend.

0: I think it just strengthened me to know that the Bible is a very simple message, and that we don't have to have lofty theological arguments, and we don't have to convince people. We just have to tell people the truth as it was given to us.
1: Yeah. Love it. That's so good. Look, I really enjoyed talking about Stephen, the first martyr. That is an interesting story. I kind of enjoyed, it was kind of amusing and a little bit creepy at the same time with the AI robot that just decided to get a body for himself. That, you know, it reminded me that, hey, we also want a new body for ourselves. So cannot blame the bot, you know. We've been training them with our stuff, so, you know. Mm. Might as well. But it was a little bit creepy. Mm. And I also enjoyed knowing that this lady broke. I'm still like beyond belief. I want to follow her now. The girl that broke the world record in rowing single-handedly from California to Hawaii faster than anybody else in history. Just like faster than the guys, the men that
0: faster
1: went before her.
0: Guys.
1: Just like, what? This is very, very rare to see.
0: Well, it reminded me that we are, you know, God said we are fearfully and wonderfully made.
1: Yeah.
0: And that proves that, you know, we really are to be able to create, to achieve physical feats.
1: Absolutely. Thank you very much for today. Tomorrow we will be back with more. So stay tuned on Faith FM. Talk faith, live faith, and act faith, and you will grow strong in Jesus.

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1: You're listening to Tassie Encounters Moments on Faith FM, and we're coming to you from Tasmania, right across Australia. Each weekday on Tassie Encounters, you can hear what the Bible says about past, current, and future events. You can learn how to study the Bible more effectively. You can get to know who God is, why we're here, and where we're going. And you can experience personal encounters with Jesus. I'm your host, Jason Cook. And today, Janelle Voss joins us for the last time this week on our Tassie Encounters Moments program. We've been looking at taking God at his word this week. Thank you for joining us again, Janelle.
2: Good morning, Jason. It's been a good week.
1: It has. We've been going through a few topics, starting with the gift, the free gift of forgiveness and salvation. Sometimes we don't feel it, and we need to trust in God's promises before we feel it, and then the feelings might come later. Hopefully they do come later. And that helps us to live in assurance on a daily basis. Mm. We can each day come to him, and even though we are justified when we're made right with God, that's what justified means, isn't it? Being yes. made right with God.
2: Just as if I'd never sinned.
1: And we are made right with God when we accept Jesus as our Saviour. Hmm. But each day we continue to live in that relationship with him, in that saving relationship. And so living in assurance, we can have confidence of a saving relationship with Jesus. We don't have to be always questioning ourselves. Are we good enough?
2: Yes.
1: Are we there yet?
2: Yes.
1: Are we there yet? So Jesus promises, yes, we are there at the moment we accept, and the as long as we continue to accept and walk with him, we are there. And today we've titled it The Father Who Runs. Now there's a bit of a background to this title that will become obvious pretty soon. But sometimes we think that God isn't willing, but today we learn very clearly that God is willing, that he's willing, and not only is he willing, he's looking out for us. And I like to say, from my understanding of Scripture, that God is doing everything in his power without contravening our free will.
2: Mm.
1: He's doing everything in his power to reconnect with us, to restore the relationship with us that ultimately got broken at the beginning of time with Adam and Eve in the garden.
2: Mm.
1: And so today's story helps us see God in a better picture, I guess. I think sometimes God has been misrepresented. The character of God has been misrepresented as somebody who's a judge and harsh and mean and wants to just catch us out. He's looking for every opportunity to catch us out and punish us for that. This is not the picture of God that when we really study it, it's not the picture of God that is presented. And Jesus really taught and lived and showed us the picture of God.
2: Yeah, absolutely. That's what he came to do, to give us an accurate picture of God. Yeah.
1: And he said to his disciples, if you've seen me, you've seen the Father. So what picture of God do we carry when we have failed?
2: Mm.
1: How do we feel about God when we have messed up?
2: Yeah, so I think this can depend on all sorts of things, but today we're talking about God as a father or as a parent, and we've talked about that before, and that helps us kind of try and grasp who he is. But we do have to remember that that's something that we understand from a human perspective, and that God is not limited to what we think a father is.
1: So there's two things there. There's that God is not human.
2: No.
1: And his model of fathership, if that's a word.
2: Yeah, is different to ours.
1: Is far better and far greater than what a human. I'm a father.
2: Yeah.
1: I can tell you I haven't been a perfect father.
2: Yeah. Sorry, I didn't mean to make that sound like I was a perfect dad.
1: yeah, I know.
2: Whoops, sorry.
1: But sometimes I just want to acknowledge that some people have not had a good relationship with a father.
2: And that's where I was going with that.
1: Right, okay. Yeah, I cut in too soon.
2: No, you're all good. We're on the same page. Yeah. So sometimes it's tempting to think of God the way we think of our own father or parent, or even to think of him as the way we might think of a school teacher or just some person who's had authority in our life in some way. But we do have to remember that whilst God calls himself our father, because that helps us understand that he is not the same as the experiences that we've had of a father. And like you say, a father or a parent or any person that we look up to is not perfect. Mm. And will have let us down in some ways. And so we need to figure out how to tell the difference between who God really is and this picture we kind of impose on him that's based on our own experience and our own flawed experience. Mm. Yeah.
1: Absolutely. We're going to have a look at the story, and the story is always titled The Parable of the Lost Son or The Prodigal Son. Mm. But really, there's a beautiful message about the father in this story. So we're focusing on that part of the story. But give us a very quick overview of the story before we get to discuss the specific verses that we're honing in on the father. Give us a 1 minute overview of what happens.
2: 1 minute? I'll look at the timer. So this story is found in Luke chapter 15, and I encourage you to read it for yourself because I won't give you a perfect retelling of it. But essentially what's happened is that there is a family and the father has two sons, and in the culture of the day, there is an expectation that when the father passes away, the inheritance will be divided up between the sons. Usually the eldest son gets the greater inheritance, but there will still be something for the younger son. But in this particular story, the younger son wants to know if he can take his inheritance now. He wants to go and get on with his life. He doesn't actually want to be tied to his father's farm and property. Mm. So he wants to do his own thing. So this is difficult for the father. He has to divide up his estate while it is still being actively used and give some of it to the son. But he does that. He does answer the son's request, and the son takes his inheritance, and he heads off and he has a great time, lives his life, and at some point realizes that he's run through all his money. And at that point he's like, well, what do I do now? I'll have to get a job. But the only job he's able to get is a terrible job. And at some point he wakes up to himself and he says, do you know what? Life as a servant in my father's household is better than the life I have doing this job. I'm going to go back home and I'm going to actually say to my father, you know I've done the wrong thing.
1: Mm. And so he does that and he heads home.
2: Mm.
1: And we're going to now pick it up in verse 18 and verse 18 through to 20. Where we see what happens when the son heads home to the father. Let's read verse 18 to 20. It says, I will go home to my father and say, Father, I have sinned against both heaven and you, and I'm no longer worthy of being called your son. Please take me on as a hired servant. So he returned home to his father, and while he was still a long way off, his father saw him coming. Filled with love and compassion, he ran to his son, embraced him, and kissed him.
2: Mm.
1: So what are some of the observations that we can see that relate to God as a father? So this father here is representing our Heavenly Father, God.
2: Yeah, and this is a story that Jesus told. So Jesus is giving us a description of our Heavenly Father. The description he gave would have been very, very unusual back in that day, because the son had sinned against his father, and the way it should have gone down is that he would go back to his father and he would
1: have to earn his way back.
2: And grovel at his father's feet, and his father would stand there in dignified silence perhaps, and at some point might finally decide to allow the son back in or not.
1: As a family member, do you mean?
2: Well, potentially.
1: Or maybe even as a servant. Right, okay.
2: I don't know, but the point being that the onus was on the son, or should have been in this culture, the onus was on the son to earn back the father's forgiveness and to accept whatever position his father might then give back to him. But here in this story, what we see is the father taking the initiative. So the father's the one who's actually been looking for his son and hoping that he would return and waiting for him, and who then, before the son even gets there, runs, lifts up his robe, shows his legs to the whole community and runs, because the most important thing to him is to be reunited with his son as quickly as possible.
1: And that whole action would just not have been done in that culture. The dignified person did not run.
2: No.
1: But interesting, before we went on air, we were talking about the fact that it doesn't say in here that the father went out to drag the son back home.
2: No, the father didn't follow the son, when the son left, didn't follow him off and say, rightio, you've done the wrong thing, come back with me. The father's actually waiting for the son to make the decision. The father doesn't force the son to do the right thing.
1: Mm.
2: But when he sees the son coming, he's just so excited. And the word that came to mind when you were doing your intro is eager.
1: Mm.
2: I think God our Father is eager to be reunited with us.
1: Absolutely. Mm. And before the son can even get the words out of his mouth, the father has welcomed him back into his home and into his family. And there's a little bit more to this story with the older son, and we're not going to get into that today, but he is definitely welcomed back in as a member of the family.
2: Yeah.
1: I think he's given a ring, which must have been symbolic of being part of that, or there must have been some reason for that.
2: It probably was something to do with essentially given authority from the father to say, okay, you're a member of the family and I'm trusting you.
1: Authority again.
2: I'm trusting you.
1: So it's an amazing story and picture of God. And if we can internalize this picture of God, which Jesus shared this. So this is not a fable. This is not just a made-up story. This is Jesus' words. I mean, yes, the parable was a made-up story, but he's using it to teach us about the character of God.
2: Yeah, God that was his father, that he knew inside out, absolutely intimately, had a perfectly accurate picture of the father, and this is what he used to help us understand.
1: Mm.
2: Yeah.
1: So how does that change our answer to the question as what picture of God do we have when we have failed? What does it change when we see this story?
2: Yeah. Do you know what's interesting in this story? The father does not in any way list the failures.
1: No,
2: he doesn't go, you know what, like, I know you failed, you did this, you did this, you did this. Like, as far as the father's concerned, that's gone. That's long history. We don't even need to revisit that.
1: And they even had a celebration to welcome him back.
2: Yeah.
1: That's how much God loves us and he wants us to come to him. There's another verse. Let's read it. I think you may be able to relate to this particular being a mother. Mm. It talks about being a mother. So this is in Isaiah 49, verse 14 to 16.
2: Okay. Yet Jerusalem says, the Lord has deserted us. The Lord has forgotten us. Never can a mother forget her nursing child. Can she feel no love for the child she has born? But even if that were possible, I would not forget you. See, I have written your name on the palms of my hands. Always in my mind is a picture of Jerusalem's walls in ruins.
1: So, as a mother, I'm a father and I've had three children. You've had a few more.
2: Five.
1: Two more. But I never nursed my children except through a bottle from time to time.
2: Yeah.
1: But I still have an amazing love for my kids.
2: Yeah.
1: Even when they have done the wrong thing.
2: Mm.
1: And here it's saying can she feel no love for the child she has born?
2: Yeah.
1: And then it says, but even if that were possible. Yeah. So we know how difficult that would be to not have love for our child. And it may happen, again,
2: yes,
1: in the human context.
2: Mm.
1: There have been circumstances that if someone has experienced that, it's a very, very sad thing. We want to acknowledge that.
2: Yeah.
1: But here God is saying, even if that could happen,
2: yeah,
1: it's not going to happen with me.
2: I wouldn't. In Psalm 27, verse 10, it says, even if my father and mother abandon me, the Lord will hold me close. So, again, that same idea, but this time including fathers as well as mothers, that if you've had a difficult relationship with a parent, God wants to offer you a different kind of relationship and to say that he would never abandon you. But the verses we read from Isaiah talks about a nursing experience. So you mentioned that you've nursed your children with a bottle, and regardless of how we nurse our child, it is a very intimate relationship building experience. When you hold a child at that point in your arms, that's the exact right distance that the child can focus, like a newborn can only focus that far. Your face is in perfect focus distance when you're holding a baby in your arms that way. And so they're getting to know you and you're getting to know them. But the other thing with a nursing mother, if you are literally breastfeeding your child or nursing your child, when you are apart from your child, your body will not let you forget them. Your body is constantly sending you signals saying it's time to nurse your child. So when God refers to himself here as a nursing mother, he's actually saying, you know, those reminders keep coming up and I'm paying attention to those reminders. I won't forget. Yeah.
1: And it finishes off here, always in my mind is a picture of Jerusalem's walls in ruins.
2: Yeah.
1: So relating to the prodigal son, you know, God can see the mistakes we've made.
2: Yeah.
1: He can see when we're in ruins.
2: Yeah.
1: But that doesn't make him forget us.
2: No, we're always on his mind.
1: We're always on his mind, and he wants to still be reunited with us and to heal those broken walls.
2: Yeah, and the reference there to being written on the palms of his hands, and we think about the scars Jesus bears on his hands because that's what it took to restore us to himself, but to his mind it was absolutely worth it. Having gone through all of that for us, like for thinking about what Jesus went through on the cross, having gone through all of that for us, do we really think he would forget us, that he would go through all of that for nothing?
1: Which brings us to Ephesians 1, verse 7, that says, he is so rich in kindness and grace that he purchased our freedom with his blood of his son and forgave us our sins. So we have no need to doubt God's love for us, his willingness to forgive us. It's not saying that we shouldn't acknowledge our own mistakes and confess to him. He says, confess to me and I am faithful and just. So we need to come to him with confession. But he is faithful and just, and he's always looking out for us. He's always wanting to reach to us.
2: Yeah, I think if there is one thing that stands out to me in the Bible always, it is God's desire to draw us to himself, to actually have that relationship with us. And he has done everything to make that possible. And he is so eager for that to happen. And as you say, we shouldn't doubt that. When we're doubting, we're looking at ourselves and our own unworthiness. We need to look at the way God sees this picture, and that will help us to have confidence.
1: And just remember that it is Christ who, his sacrifice was sufficient. His current work in heaven, we know that, different study, but we know that God continues to, Jesus continues to intercede for us.
2: Yeah.
1: That his promises, God's promises are real. We can trust in them.
2: Mm.
1: So God's inviting us today. Come with your whole heart to Jesus. Claim the promises that he's offered and experience the peace that he gives. Stay tuned for our free offer
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1: 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TEM77 or TEM77A, and our show number is 0488 880 891. Thank you, Janelle. It's been great to go through this topic with you again today, and I know you're going to be going away to do something a little bit different for a little while, so we might not have you back just for a little bit, but I look forward to the time when we can be on air again together. So appreciate it that you've been able to do this. Thank you for joining us again, and do tune in tomorrow for our Tassie Encounters Faith Conversations. As we go out today, this is Ruat Selonen with I Will Rise.

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3: 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My name is Kyle Morrison, and on Friday afternoons at 4:30, I sit down with my friends to discuss current news and Bible prophecy.
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5: 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I'm here to offend. Sorry. So if you're a bit precious, probably don't listen at 4:30. But if you don't mind getting offended, and we're just going to call it as we see it, 4:30 on Friday afternoon, we'll look forward to seeing you then.
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0: Good afternoon, Faith FM. We're here in the studio today with Ray, Baron, Rob, and Ben, and we're here discussing the topic of wisdom. So, guys, this whole wisdom thing, what do you reckon? What do you think of when you think of wisdom?
7: I generally think of, I suppose, some of the most intelligent people on the planet at the moment. That is the initial thought for wisdom.
0: A bit of a wise guru or something?
7: Yes. An Albert Einstein.
8: Does the intelligence have got anything to do with wisdom?
7: I might have said that 10 years ago. I would have said that, but now I think I've changed my opinion on what is wisdom and what is just high intelligence. I suppose, like, I look to Psalm 37:30, which is, the godly offer good counsel, they teach right from wrong. And I guess a lot of the times with wisdom, it's the ability to be able to acquire and seek that wisdom, because not a lot of us are just gifted with it. And I guess that's how I view wisdom a bit more now, that it's where I can seek and find answers and solutions to problems I have during the day, or in my life at home or at work.
9: Yeah, I think wisdom often gets attributed in the same basket for those that are exceptionally learned, although I don't know that wisdom's something you can find in a book. You don't learn wisdom from a textbook.
10: I think when it came to wisdom, it really pleased God when God offered to him, what gift did he want? And Solomon wanted wisdom. I think that was something very pleasing to God. And we know that Solomon was one of the richest men of his time, and he was a very wise man.
7: Well, it almost showed great wisdom, asking for great wisdom, didn't it, Ray?
10: Well, yes.
9: I think the wisdom that he showed was that he was young. In Job 12:12, it says, wisdom belongs to the aged and understanding to the old.

0: Solomon could hardly be called an old man at the time he asked for wisdom. When I was a kid, I saw a t-shirt that said on the back of it, to be old and wise, you have to be young and stupid first. And I think Solomon sort of put that back to where it belongs. Wisdom starts from a young age.
1: Well, I definitely, Ben, I can agree. I think I learn more or have gained more wisdom from my errors and mistakes than I have from things I've done wrong.
0: School of hard knocks?
1: Not so much a school of hard knocks, but I think I've probably taken more account and assessed better of things and looked at them harder when they haven't gone right and gone, now how can I do it right? How can I gain a better wisdom or understanding of how to solve this problem or situation I'm in?
2: Yeah, in Ecclesiastes 2:26, it says, God gives wisdom, knowledge and joy to those who please him. So the question is wisdom something that is given to us at some point when we ask for it, or are we born with it, or do you acquire it over the period of your life? You start with a little wisdom and then you progressively become more wise as you go.
3: It's interesting, Rob. There's probably two kinds of wisdoms in the world. There's man's wisdom and then there's God's wisdom. And what does God say about man's wisdom?
1: It's all but folly, Ray.
3: It's all but folly, isn't it?
0: Vanity of vanity, Solomon calls it.
3: Yeah. And usually we gain wisdom by experiences and with age, but going to the Word of God, we are able to get wisdom all laid out in those holy pages of the Bible.
0: You know, on that, Ray, James 1:5 says, if you need wisdom, ask our generous God and he'll give it to you. He will not rebuke you for asking. I sort of get from that anyone can come to God and ask for wisdom in any situation, no matter what they're facing in their life.
3: Mm.
0: It's just up to us if we ask. There's a parable in a book called Jabok's Book of Prayer, and in that book, although it's a little bit of a far-fetched allegory, there's a story of a young man, and he finds himself in heaven. And St. Peter's taking him for a walk through heaven, and he says, what's in that building? And he goes, oh, you don't want to know what's in there. And the young man presses St. Peter, and he keeps pressing him to find out what's in that building. They go in there, and there's corridors with everybody's name on all these files. It was before the times of computers that the little allegory was written. And the young man rushes and finds his name, and he goes, can I have a look at what's in here? And St. Peter turns to him and says, all you'll find in there is all the blessings God was going to give you if you had have only asked. And maybe we need to be asking more of God for wisdom in different situations in our lives.
3: So sometimes, is it then, do we complicate things? Is it that simple? Is it like Solomon, he just asked for it and God gave it? And for us, we can just go to God's word.
1: Well, I think sometimes, Ray, we just feel that we won't bother him. We'll do it on our own. And I guess if I was relying on my own wisdom to solve many of my problems, I wouldn't get many problems solved.
3: So then would there be then a hard way of, I suppose, achieving wisdom by going through our trials and our hitting our heads against the wall and realizing this is not working out or this wasn't the right thing to do?
1: Oh, yeah, I agree, Ray. Very much we steer our own course and we make our own decisions, and it's whether we want to actually ask, I suppose, for the navigation of Christ to navigate us through these things, whereas other times we just disregard it and think, well, we'll just head off into uncharted waters and just take our chance.
3: Yeah, that's right. And there's a nice text in Proverbs chapter 3, verse 7. It says, don't be impressed with your own wisdom. Instead, fear the Lord and turn away from evil.
1: Well, and sometimes we do feel pretty good when we solve something, don't we? We think...
3: We do, don't we?
1: We go, gee, I did that all right, didn't we? It's quite easy to feel full of ourselves when we do something well.
3: And we get a sort of a sense of a false confidence, don't we? But we soon find out that that doesn't last too long, eh?
2: The other question would be also, as I already said, when you ask for wisdom and God gives it to you, is it something that stays with you for the rest of your life? Or as it says in Ecclesiastes 2:26, when you displease him, will he take away that wisdom?
0: That almost sounds like wisdom from God can be conditional.
2: Yeah, because it says here, he takes the wealth away from and gives it to somebody else who pleases him.
1: I don't know if you could take away the knowledge or the wisdom you've acquired, but your journey is a constantly continuing path, and our acquiring of wisdom is a continual path. I guess we could stunt our own growth of wisdom if we decide not to accept the Lord's offering and say, all right, well, I've done so well so far, I'll try it on my own for a period of time. And I think that's where God can say, well, if you don't ask, I can't give you.
2: That's what happened to Solomon. He was given wisdom from God, and then he said to himself, I'm going to try it on my own.
1: Yes.
3: And I think that's the danger when we start to take it upon ourselves and to take over the driver's seat, and then we find ourselves...
2: Human pride just
3: comes out. Human pride takes over, and then we're in trouble.
1: And it's not to be down on ourselves, because God loves us and he wants us to do well in all things. And I suppose you can have a sense of pride that God loves us so much. But it is that folly that we sometimes fall into when we think, I am number one, I can do this, I don't need anybody's help. And I think that sort of thought is far from the wisdom that we acquire from God.
3: And I think my best advice to us guys and to anyone out there listening who is struggling with a situation and who needs answer and who needs wisdom, the best advice I can give is to go to God's word, because God is the giver of wisdom and there's no better source.
0: So should we test our wisdom? Is there something we can test our wisdom by to know if it's godly wisdom or worldly wisdom, which Solomon refers to as just vanity of vanities or worthless? Is there something we can test our wisdom by?
1: Well, I'd test it by the Bible. That's what I would... If I could, yes.
3: And where's the... I suppose we can have a good look and see where are we heading? Are we being drawn closer to God, or is our decisions going to take us further away from God? I suppose that's a good way of gauging where we're at.
0: Yeah. I'm just reading James 3 here, and in verse 17 it says, but the wisdom from above is first of all pure. It is also peace-loving, gentle at all times, and willing to yield to others. It is full of mercy and the fruit of good deeds. It shows no favoritism and is always sincere.
2: That's your answer to the question whether we can test it anyway. So you test it. Again, that's your test.
0: It's a list.
2: Fruit of that, isn't it?
0: Yeah. So, you know, I come up with lots of ideas in my head and I go, well, what's the right one? And then I sort of pray to God for wisdom and I go, where's God's wisdom? But it's almost like if I was to go there and go, well, is it pure? Is it peace-loving? Is it gentle, willing to yield to others, full of mercy? And go through that, I could almost test it and say it's coming from God. Would that be an acceptable
1: test? I would think so.
0: Test?
1: Yep. Is it a selfish desire of my own, or is it something that is a benefit, say, to the glory of God or other people around? And definitely from what you've said here in James 3:17, that's a very good test. Yeah, you would say that would be from God if it ticked all those boxes.
3: So I suppose in the times that we are living in, it's such a demanding world we are living in, and our time is precious, and we can do with a bit of God's wisdom in a time like we're living in. And I think, yes, again, you know, I suppose the best advice we can give is go to God's word and test them. Like, as Ben mentioned, there are things we can look at to see.
2: So we can conclude that the wisdom first comes from God. We can test it in our lives, definitely, whether it is something that we've got from God and how our lives are, and it can benefit others, and it can be taken away from us also if we misuse the wisdom given from God. That could be.
0: I think God wants us to actively seek it daily in every aspect of our life.
1: Very much so.
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10: One of the most popular questions I get asked as a Christian is, what is the purpose of the Bible? Do you have a good answer for this question? Want to know mine? Then stick around, because in this episode, we're going to explore from the Bible what the purpose of the Bible is.
11: You're listening to the Bible series with Pastor Robbie Bergen.
10: So, what's the purpose of the Bible? Some will be quick to say that it's God's word for us. And while that's a good answer, it's not really the purpose of the Bible. To answer this question, let's look at how the Bible explains it. Jesus tells us in John chapter 5, verse 39, "Search the scriptures, for in them you think you have eternal life, and they are they which testify of me." So Jesus' answer to the question is, the purpose of the Bible is to testify or provide a testimony of himself. Now, what's really interesting is that this word testify in the original Greek language is the same word as the English word martyr. Now, in its original meaning, the word martyr meant a witness, which was used in secular spheres as well as religious spheres. It was only later that the word got associated with dying for one's belief. So this gives us the idea that the scriptures were given to bear record as a witness or as a martyr of Jesus Christ. So in a way, the Bible is just like having a living, breathing witness whose job it is to give an account of what it has seen and what it has heard. This is the same idea that John gives us in 1 John chapter 1, verse 1. "That which was from the beginning, which we have heard, which we have seen with our eyes, which we have looked upon, and our hands have handled concerning the word of life." Now, to understand how the Bible is a witness to Jesus, let's look at what the Apostle Paul says in 2 Timothy chapter 3, verses 14 to 17. Speaking to Timothy, Paul says, "But you must continue in the things which you have learned, and being assured of, knowing from whom you have learned them, and that from a child you have known the Holy Scriptures, which are able to make you wise for salvation through faith which is in Christ Jesus." Paul continues, "All Scripture is given by inspiration of God, and is profitable for doctrine, for reproof, for correction, for instruction in righteousness, that the man of God may be complete, thoroughly equipped for every good work." Let's take a moment now to explore these four reasons or functions of Scripture that Paul gives. This word doctrine in Greek literally means teacher or teachings. So the idea is that the Word of God is our teacher. So how does doctrine reveal or testify of Jesus? Well, doctrine provides a framework for revealing or testifying of Jesus. For example, doctrine testifies of Jesus in regards to how salvation works, or what sin is, or why and what death is, what heaven is, when and where will hell be? Or the purpose of baptism? What's holiness? How creation works? The reason for social justice? The importance of hospitality? And how to overcome addiction? And there's many, many more. But without doctrine and it being our teacher, we would never know what Jesus was like, what he stood for, or what he was against. So doctrine is our teacher. Next, Paul mentions that the second reason for the scriptures is to reprove us. The scriptures were given to reprove us. This word reprove in the Greek language conveys the idea that as evidence is presented, it points out or convicts us that our current actions or beliefs are wrong. So how is being reproved connected to the testifying of Jesus? Well, the scriptures need to show us the facts. It needs to expose certain things to point out where we are directly contradictory to the very character of Jesus. So the scriptures are given to reprove us. Thirdly, Paul says that the scriptures are for correction. And the word for correction is the idea of reforming or straightening up. The implication is that our default nature, we are not in the right state or the original state. And so through the scriptures, we're going to be brought back or restored to our right state through correction. And Paul's last reason for the scriptures is that it is for instruction in righteousness. Once again, digging a little deeper and looking at the original Greek word that Paul chose to use here, it means to train up a child in right doing. Another way of saying it would be this: the scriptures are given to instruct us on how to grow up and live the right life. And the definition or the standard of what that right life looks like is the life of Jesus. So now that we know what the purpose of the Bible is, it's to reveal Jesus by being a witness, and this happens through four lenses of doctrine, reproof, correction, instruction, what's the actual point of knowing Jesus so intimately? The ultimate goal of the Bible is to transform us into a complete man or woman of God. Now, what's the definition of what this completeness looks like? Paul tells us in verse 17. He tells us that a complete person is one who's been transformed and has been equipped to perform good works. What does this word equipped mean? Well, being equipped means you're supplied with something, meaning you didn't start out with it, but after you were equipped, now you have it. And what are we being equipped with in this verse? Good works. That's what we're being supplied with. We didn't start out with them, but after we were supplied with them or equipped with them, now we have them. We have good works. So, in case you missed it, the Bible is given to be a witness of Jesus and to provide a framework on how to be transformed into his image. It does this through four lenses. First, the Bible teaches us about Jesus through doctrine. Second, the Bible reproves us by showing us and convicting us of our error. Thirdly, it corrects us when we are unknowingly out of step with Jesus. And lastly, by instructing us in righteousness, the Bible is training us up like a child to live a right life. And all of this is given to transform us into men and women of God who are equipped with good works. Have a blessed day.
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1: I'd like for us to get straight into the text concerning the story of Nicodemus. It's only found in one place, and that's in the Gospel of John. And we're looking at John chapter 3, starting in verses 1 and 2. The Bible says, "There was a man of the Pharisees named Nicodemus, a ruler of the Jews. The same came to Jesus by night and said unto him, Rabbi, we know that thou art a teacher come from God, for no man